0: In the name of the Father, and of the Son, and the Holy Spirit, amen. I believe in God, the Father Almighty, creator of heaven and earth, and in Jesus Christ, his only Son, our Lord, who was conceived by the Holy Spirit, born of the Virgin Mary, suffered under Pontius Pilate, was crucified, died, and was buried. He descended into hell, the third day rose again from the dead. He ascended into heaven, seated at the right hand of God, the Father Almighty. From thence he shall come to judge the living and the dead.
1: I believe in the Holy Spirit, the Holy Catholic Church, the communion of saints, the forgiveness of sins, the resurrection of the body, and life everlasting. Amen.
0: This Our Father is for our Holy Father, Pope Leo XIV. There he is on the screen. Our Father who art in heaven, hallowed be thy name. Thy kingdom come, thy will be done on earth as it is in heaven.
1: Give us this day our daily bread, and forgive us our trespasses, as we forgive those who trespass against us. And lead us not into temptation, but deliver us from evil. Amen.
0: Three Hail Marys for an increase in virtues of faith, hope, and charity. Hail Mary, full of grace, the Lord is with thee. Blessed art thou amongst women, and blessed is the fruit of thy womb, Jesus.
1: Holy Mary, Mother of God, pray for us sinners, now and at the hour of our death. Amen.
0: Hail Mary, full of grace, the Lord is with thee. Blessed art thou amongst women, and blessed is the fruit of thy womb, Jesus.
1: Holy Mary, Mother of God, pray for us sinners, now and at the hour of our death. Amen.
0: Hail Mary, full of grace, the Lord is with thee. Blessed art thou amongst women, and blessed is the fruit of thy womb, Jesus.
1: Holy Mary, Mother of God, pray for us sinners, now and at the hour of our death. Amen.
0: Glory be to the Father, and to the Son, and to the Holy Spirit.
1: As it was in the beginning, is now, and ever shall be, world without end. Amen.
0: Okay, it's Saturday. We pray the glorious mysteries tonight. The first glorious mystery is the resurrection. Maggie, let's take a few of those prayer intentions that people sent in.
1: John wrote to us from Olean, New York, and is praying for grants, scholarships, or anything else that would cut the cost of graduate school, and for financial blessings for him and his family. Gloria from Louisiana would like prayers for her family, her grandchildren, her health, for all school children, and for world peace.
0: Good.
1: Lisa from Castroville, California requests prayers for a financial miracle and a better and secure job. She offers thanksgiving for all other blessings received and prays that she may be blessed with a good and holy Catholic spouse. She should come to the Walk to Mary.
0: Walk to Mary.
1: And Anne from Kalita, Ohio needs healing prayers for her niece who continues to have seizures and cannot walk. Pray for a successful brain surgery if that is her only option.
0: Good. Wow. We'll pray for all the youngsters playing football this year, tackle football, that nobody gets concussions. Our Father who art in heaven, hallowed be thy name. Thy kingdom come, thy will be done on earth as it is in heaven.
1: Give us this day our daily bread, and forgive us our trespasses, as we forgive those who trespass against us. And lead us not into temptation, but deliver us from evil. Amen.
0: Hail Mary, full of grace, the Lord is with thee. Blessed art thou amongst women, and blessed is the fruit of thy womb, Jesus.
1: Holy Mary, Mother of God, pray for us sinners, now and at the hour of our death. Amen.
0: Hail Mary, full of grace, the Lord is with thee. Blessed art thou amongst women, and blessed is the fruit of thy womb, Jesus.
1: Holy Mary, Mother of God, pray for us sinners, now and at the hour of our death. Amen.
0: Hail Mary, full of grace, the Lord is with thee. Blessed art thou amongst women, and blessed is the fruit of thy womb, Jesus.
1: Holy Mary, Mother of God, pray for us sinners, now and at the hour of our death. Amen.
0: Looks like a powerful rosary. Hail Mary, full of grace, the Lord is with thee. Blessed art thou amongst women, and blessed is the fruit of thy womb, Jesus.
1: Holy Mary, Mother of God, pray for us sinners, now and at the hour of our death. Amen.
0: Hail Mary, full of grace, the Lord is with thee. Blessed art thou amongst women, and blessed is the fruit of thy womb, Jesus.
1: Holy Mary, Mother of God, pray for us sinners, now and at the hour of our death. Amen.
0: Benito, Sanfani. Hail Mary, full of grace, the Lord is with thee. Blessed art thou amongst women, and blessed is the fruit of thy womb, Jesus.
1: Holy Mary, Mother of God, pray for us sinners, now and at the hour of our death. Amen.
0: Hail Mary, full of grace, the Lord is with thee. Blessed art thou amongst women, and blessed is the fruit of thy womb, Jesus.
1: Holy Mary, Mother of God, pray for us sinners, now and at the hour of our death. Amen.
0: Hail Mary, full of grace, the Lord is with thee. Blessed art thou amongst women, and blessed is the fruit of thy womb, Jesus.
1: Holy Mary, Mother of God, pray for us sinners, now and at the hour of our death. Amen.
0: Hail Mary, full of grace, the Lord is with thee. Blessed art thou amongst women, and blessed is the fruit of thy womb, Jesus.
1: Holy Mary, Mother of God, pray for us sinners, now and at the hour of our death. Amen.
0: Hail Mary, full of grace, the Lord is with thee. Blessed art thou amongst women, and blessed is the fruit of thy womb, Jesus.
1: Holy Mary, Mother of God, pray for us sinners, now and at the hour of our death. Amen.
0: Glory be to the Father, and to the Son, and to the Holy Spirit.
1: As it was in the beginning, is now, and ever shall be, world without end. Amen.
0: O my Jesus,
1: forgive us our sins, save us from the fires of hell. Lead all souls to heaven, especially those in most need of thy mercy.
0: The second glorious mystery is the ascension of our Lord into heaven. Maggie?
1: Ellen writes to us from Albuquerque and would like prayers for our deployed military who leave their families to protect our country, that they would be safe and return home, and for their families to be safe and productive until their loved ones return. Jacqueline from Round Rock, Texas, asks for prayers for her sister Elizabeth to get accepted into nursing school. Mark is 74 years old and can't seem to stop drinking. He needs prayers to be freed from this addiction and to find purpose in his life. And Brooklyn from Bismarck, North Dakota, needs prayers for herself and her husband as they continue to navigate infertility after 2 years of marriage. That they may experience whatever healing is necessary to be able to conceive and bear children, receive support during this time of suffering, and that they would trust in the Lord's plan above all else.
0: Walk to Mary. If you want a house, if you want a spouse, if you want a baby.
1: Don't say maybe.
0: Come to the Walk to Mary, May 1st, 2027. Our Father who art in heaven, hallowed be thy name. Thy kingdom come, thy will be done on earth as it is in heaven.
1: Give us this day our daily bread, and forgive us our trespasses, as we forgive those who trespass against us. And lead us not into temptation, but deliver us from evil. Amen.
0: Hail Mary, full of grace, the Lord is with thee. Blessed art thou amongst women, and blessed is the fruit of thy womb, Jesus.
1: Holy Mary, Mother of God, pray for us sinners, now and at the hour of our death. Amen.
0: Hail Mary, full of grace, the Lord is with thee. Blessed art thou amongst women, and blessed is the fruit of thy womb, Jesus.
1: Holy Mary, Mother of God, pray for us sinners, now and at the hour of our death. Amen.
0: Hail Mary, full of grace, the Lord is with thee. Blessed art thou amongst women, and blessed is the fruit of thy womb, Jesus.
1: Holy Mary, Mother of God, pray for us sinners, now and at the hour of our death. Amen.
0: Noah, Sebastian, and Luke, Hail Mary, full of grace, the Lord is with thee. Blessed art thou amongst women, and blessed is the fruit of thy womb, Jesus.
1: Holy Mary, Mother of God, pray for us sinners, now and at the hour of our death. Amen.
0: Hail Mary, full of grace, the Lord is with thee. Blessed art thou amongst women, and blessed is the fruit of thy womb, Jesus.
1: Holy Mary, Mother of God, pray for us sinners, now and at the hour of our death. Amen.
0: Hail Mary, full of grace, the Lord is with thee. Blessed art thou amongst women, and blessed is the fruit of thy womb, Jesus.
1: Holy Mary, Mother of God, pray for us sinners, now and at the hour of our death. Amen.
0: Hail Mary, full of grace, the Lord is with thee. Blessed art thou amongst women, and blessed is the fruit of thy womb, Jesus.
1: Holy Mary, Mother of God, pray for us sinners, now and at the hour of our death. Amen.
0: Hail Mary, full of grace, the Lord is with thee. Blessed art thou amongst women, and blessed is the fruit of thy womb, Jesus.
1: Holy Mary, Mother of God, pray for us sinners, now and at the hour of our death. Amen.
0: Hail Mary, full of grace, the Lord is with thee. Blessed art thou amongst women, and blessed is the fruit of thy womb, Jesus.
1: Holy Mary, Mother of God, pray for us sinners, now and at the hour of our death. Amen.
0: Hail Mary, full of grace, the Lord is with thee. Blessed art thou amongst women, and blessed is the fruit of thy womb, Jesus.
1: Holy Mary, Mother of God, pray for us sinners, now and at the hour of our death. Amen.
0: Glory be to the Father, to the Son, to the Holy Spirit.
1: As it was in the beginning, is now, and ever shall be, world without end. Amen.
0: O my Jesus,
1: forgive us our sins, save us from the fires of hell, lead all souls to heaven, especially those in most need of thy mercy.
0: The third glorious mystery is the descent of the Holy Spirit upon the apostles. And we thank God that Ave Maria University is the sponsor of the Family Rosary Cross America. Check them out at avemaria.edu. We also pray for an increase in vocations to the priesthood, religious life, and sacramental married life. And we give a big thanks to all of our listeners and supporters out there for a successful pleasure. It was close, but thanks be to God, we're going to make it. Maggie, let's take a few prayer intentions, please.
1: Thomas wrote to us from Wimberley, Texas, and needs prayers for the softening of his wife's heart and for their reconciliation.
0: Maybe his heart needs to be softened, too.
1: Yeah, probably. Usually. Lydia from Maui, Hawaii, had shared a praise report a while back for her daughter Jennifer, that her body responded well to treatment for metastatic breast cancer. Sadly, about 3 months later, she developed stroke-like symptoms, and tests revealed several tumors in her brain. She declined rapidly and passed away on July 11th.
0: May she rest in peace.
1: Please pray for the repose of her soul and for peace for the family. Please also pray for her remaining daughters to return to the faith.
0: Sure.
1: Carol from Sheboygan Falls, Wisconsin, is praying for her husband to believe in God and become Catholic. And Joan in Brookfield, Massachusetts requests prayers for her adult son who can't hold a job, that the Holy Spirit would help him find his way.
0: Good. Let's continue to pray for rain in New Mexico and for all the people who have been hit hard in Hawaii with that hurricane earlier this week. Our Father, who art in heaven, hallowed be thy name. Thy kingdom come, thy will be done on earth as it is in heaven.
1: Give us this day our daily bread, and forgive us our trespasses, as we forgive those who trespass against us. And lead us not into temptation, but deliver us from evil. Amen.
0: Hail Mary, full of grace, the Lord is with thee. Blessed art thou amongst women, and blessed is the fruit of thy womb, Jesus.
1: Holy Mary, Mother of God, pray for us sinners, now and at the hour of our death. Amen.
0: Hail Mary, full of grace, the Lord is with thee. Blessed art thou amongst women, and blessed is the fruit of thy womb, Jesus.
1: Holy Mary, Mother of God, pray for us sinners, now and at the hour of our death. Amen.
0: Hail Mary, full of grace, the Lord is with thee. Blessed art thou amongst women, and blessed is the fruit of thy womb, Jesus.
1: Holy Mary, Mother of God, pray for us sinners, now and at the hour of our death. Amen.
0: Hail Mary, full of grace, the Lord is with thee. Blessed art thou amongst women, and blessed is the fruit of thy womb, Jesus.
1: Holy Mary, Mother of God, pray for us sinners, now and at the hour of our death. Amen.
0: Hail Mary, full of grace, the Lord is with thee. Blessed art thou amongst women, and blessed is the fruit of thy womb, Jesus.
1: Holy Mary, Mother of God, pray for us sinners, now and at the hour of our death. Amen.
0: Hail Mary, full of grace, the Lord is with thee. Blessed art thou amongst women, and blessed is the fruit of thy womb, Jesus.
1: Holy Mary, Mother of God, pray for us sinners, now and at the hour of our death. Amen.
0: Hail Mary, full of grace, the Lord is with thee. Blessed art thou amongst women, and blessed is the fruit of thy womb, Jesus.
1: Holy Mary, Mother of God, pray for us sinners, now and at the hour of our death. Amen.
0: Hail Mary, full of grace, the Lord is with thee. Blessed art thou amongst women, and blessed is the fruit of thy womb, Jesus.
1: Holy Mary, Mother of God, pray for us sinners, now and at the hour of our death. Amen.
0: Hail Mary, full of grace, the Lord is with thee. Blessed art thou amongst women, and blessed is the fruit of thy womb, Jesus.
1: Holy Mary, Mother of God, pray for us sinners, now and at the hour of our death. Amen.
0: Hail Mary, full of grace, the Lord is with thee. Blessed art thou amongst women, and blessed is the fruit of thy womb, Jesus.
1: That is just too cute. Holy Mary, Mother of God, pray for us sinners, now and at the hour of our death. Amen.
0: Glory be to the Father, and to the Son, and to the Holy Spirit.
1: As it was in the beginning, is now, and ever shall be, world without end. Amen.
0: O my Jesus,
1: forgive us our sins, save us from the fires of hell, lead all souls to heaven, especially those in most need of thy mercy.
0: And now let's pray a memorare for the safety of all unborn children all over the world, for the support of their mothers and fathers, and for an end to abortion. Remember, O most gracious Virgin Mary, that never was it known that anyone who fled to thy protection implored thy help or sought thy intercession was left unaided. Inspired by this confidence, I fly unto thee, O Virgin of Virgins, my Mother. To thee do I come, before thee I stand sinful and sorrowful. O Mother, the Word incarnate, despise not my petitions, but in thy mercy hear and answer me. Amen. Mother of fair love, we need your help down here on planet Earth.
1: Mm-hmm.
0: We sure do. Okay, Maggie, the fourth glorious mysteries, the Assumption of Blessed Mother, we celebrated another week ago.
1: Cecilia wrote to us from Minnesota and requests prayers for Father Tom, a local priest who has cancer in several areas of his body. He continues to celebrate Mass regularly at his parish and maintains a positive attitude despite all the pain that he's suffering.
0: Good man. Oh,
1: good man. Linda from Conway, Arkansas, is praying for her agnostic daughter to come back to the faith, and that both of them would return to Mass and the sacraments.
0: Mm-hmm.
1: Paul from Washington, D.C. asks for prayers for the remission of cancer that's afflicting his sister Barbara. And Teresa from Imperial, California, needs prayers for her husband, who left her and filed for divorce. Please pray for his change of heart and his conversion to the Catholic Church. Please pray for all couples going through divorce and separation. And lastly, please pray for baptism of her grandchildren.
0: Lots to pray for, but God can do anything, so let's have that hope. Our Father, who art in heaven, hallowed be thy name. Thy kingdom come, thy will be done on earth as it is in heaven.
1: Give us this day our daily bread, and forgive us our trespasses, as we forgive those who trespass against us. And lead us not into temptation, but deliver us from evil. Amen.
0: Hail Mary, full of grace, the Lord is with thee. Blessed art thou amongst women, and blessed is the fruit of thy womb, Jesus.
1: Holy Mary, Mother of God, pray for us sinners, now and at the hour of our death. Amen.
0: Hail Mary, full of grace, the Lord is with thee. Blessed art thou amongst women, and blessed is the fruit of thy womb, Jesus.
1: Holy Mary, Mother of God, pray for us sinners, now and at the hour of our death. Amen.
0: Hail Mary, full of grace, the Lord is with thee. Blessed art thou amongst women, and blessed is the fruit of thy womb, Jesus.
1: Holy Mary, Mother of God, pray for us sinners, now and at the hour of our death. Amen.
0: Jake Malaric, I wonder if that's Val's kid. Hail Mary, full of grace, the Lord is with thee. Blessed art thou amongst women, and blessed is the fruit of thy womb, Jesus.
1: Holy Mary, Mother of God, pray for us sinners, now and at the hour of our death. Amen.
0: Hail Mary, full of grace, the Lord is with thee. Blessed art thou amongst women, and blessed is the fruit of thy womb, Jesus.
1: Holy Mary, Mother of God, pray for us sinners, now and at the hour of our death. Amen.
0: Hail Mary, full of grace, the Lord is with thee. Blessed art thou amongst women, and blessed is the fruit of thy womb, Jesus.
1: Holy Mary, Mother of God, pray for us sinners, now and at the hour of our death. Amen.
0: Hail Mary, full of grace, the Lord is with thee. Blessed art thou amongst women, and blessed is the fruit of thy womb, Jesus.
1: Holy Mary, Mother of God, pray for us sinners, now and at the hour of our death. Amen.
0: Hail Mary, full of grace, the Lord is with thee. Blessed art thou amongst women, and blessed is the fruit of thy womb, Jesus.
1: Holy Mary, Mother of God, pray for us sinners, now and at the hour of our death. Amen.
0: That's Bishop Gordon from Las Vegas. Hail Mary, full of grace, the Lord is with thee. Blessed art thou amongst women, and blessed is the fruit of thy womb, Jesus.
1: Holy Mary, Mother of God, pray for us sinners, now and at the hour of our death. Amen.
0: Hail Mary, full of grace, the Lord is with thee. Blessed art thou amongst women, and blessed is the fruit of thy womb, Jesus.
1: Holy Mary, Mother of God, pray for us sinners, now and at the hour of our death. Amen.
0: Glory be to the Father, and to the Son, and to the Holy Spirit.
1: As it was in the beginning, is now, and ever shall be, world without end. Amen.
0: O my Jesus,
1: forgive us our sins, save us from the fires of hell, lead all souls to heaven, especially those in most need of thy mercy.
0: And the fifth glorious mystery on this Saturday night is the feast day we celebrate today, the coronation of our Blessed Mother as Queen of Heaven and Earth, which means she's Queen of Angels, Queen of Saints, and it's good to have contacts in high places, and we've got contacts with her.
1: Mm-hmm.
0: All right, the fifth glorious mystery. Maggie, let's take some prayer intentions.
1: Juan Diego writes to us from Pace, Florida, and prays at the start of this new school year for all teachers and staff to have compassion and not give up on those who need it most, for struggling families whose routines have been altered, and for parents of children with special needs to be patient with each other and with their children. He's got a good heart.
0: Yep.
1: Bailey from Tulsa, Oklahoma is praying for her parents and for all of those suffering from chronic illness. Mm-hmm. Susan from Verona, New Jersey is asking for prayers that her husband and several family members will join OCIA by September of 2026. I like
0: Great.
1: That prayer.
0: Yeah.
1: And Carol Ann from Chicago gives thanks for answered prayers after many months and batteries of inconclusive tests. She has now been declared cancer-free.
0: Thanks be to God. How about that? I'm taking notes here of all the different prayer intentions from all over the country. New York on the East Coast, Los Angeles down the South, California the West Coast, Ohio in the middle, New Mexico in the Southwest, wow. Texas, North Dakota, Hawaii, all over the place.
1: Mm-hmm.
0: All over the place. And the more people pray at the same time, the more powerful the prayers, wherever you are today. And the thing is, it's free, and you don't even have to be Catholic to do it, right?
1: Yep.
0: How about that? Our Father, who art in heaven, hallowed be thy name. Thy kingdom come, thy will be done on earth as it is in heaven.
1: Give us this day our daily bread, and forgive us our trespasses, as we forgive those who trespass against us. And lead us not into temptation, but deliver us from evil. Amen.
0: Hail Mary, full of grace, the Lord is with thee. Blessed art thou amongst women, and blessed is the fruit of thy womb, Jesus.
1: Holy Mary, Mother of God, pray for us sinners, now and at the hour of our death. Amen.
0: Hail Mary, full of grace, the Lord is with thee. Blessed art thou amongst women, and blessed is the fruit of thy womb, Jesus.
1: Holy Mary, Mother of God, pray for us sinners, now and at the hour of our death. Amen.
0: Hail Mary, full of grace, the Lord is with thee. Blessed art thou amongst women, and blessed is the fruit of thy womb, Jesus.
1: Holy Mary, Mother of God, pray for us sinners, now and at the hour of our death. Amen.
0: Hail Mary, full of grace, the Lord is with thee. Blessed art thou amongst women, and blessed is the fruit of thy womb, Jesus.
1: Holy Mary, Mother of God, pray for us sinners, now and at the hour of our death. Amen.
0: Hail Mary, full of grace, the Lord is with thee. Blessed art thou amongst women, and blessed is the fruit of thy womb, Jesus.
1: Holy Mary, Mother of God, pray for us sinners, now and at the hour of our death. Amen.
0: Hail Mary, full of grace, the Lord is with thee. Blessed art thou amongst women, and blessed is the fruit of thy womb, Jesus.
1: Holy Mary, Mother of God, pray for us sinners, now and at the hour of our death. Amen.
0: Hail Mary, full of grace, the Lord is with thee. Blessed art thou amongst women, and blessed is the fruit of thy womb, Jesus.
1: Holy Mary, Mother of God, pray for us sinners, now and at the hour of our death. Amen.
0: Hail Mary, full of grace, the Lord is with thee. Blessed art thou amongst women, and blessed is the fruit of thy womb, Jesus.
1: Holy Mary, Mother of God, pray for us sinners, now and at the hour of our death. Amen.
0: Hail Mary, full of grace, the Lord is with thee. Blessed art thou amongst women, and blessed is the fruit of thy womb, Jesus.
1: Holy Mary, Mother of God, pray for us sinners, now and at the hour of our death. Amen.
0: Hail Mary, full of grace, the Lord is with thee. Blessed art thou amongst women, and blessed is the fruit of thy womb, Jesus.
1: Holy Mary, Mother of God, pray for us sinners, now and at the hour of our death. Amen.
0: Glory be to the Father, and to the Son, and to the Holy Spirit.
1: As it was in the beginning, is now, and ever shall be, world without end. Amen.
0: O my Jesus,
1: forgive us our sins, save us from the fires of hell. Lead all souls to heaven, especially those in most need of thy mercy.
0: And now let's finish the rosary tonight on this great feast day of Our Lady by praying the Litany of Loretto, which you can find for free on the Relevant Radio app. There it is. We fly to your patronage, O Holy Mother of God, despise not our petitions and our necessities, but deliver us from all dangers, ever glorious and blessed Virgin. Lord, have mercy.
1: Lord, have mercy.
0: Christ, have mercy.
1: Christ, have mercy.
0: Lord, have mercy.
1: Lord, have mercy.
0: Christ, hear us.
1: Christ, hear us.
0: Christ, graciously hear us.
1: Christ, graciously hear us.
0: God, the Father of heaven,
1: have mercy on us.
0: God, the Son, Redeemer of the world,
1: have mercy on us.
0: God, the Holy Spirit,
1: have mercy on us.
0: Holy Trinity, one God,
1: have mercy on us.
0: Holy Mary,
1: pray for us.
0: Holy Mother of God,
1: pray for us.
0: Holy Virgin of Virgins,
1: pray for us.
0: Mother of Christ,
1: pray for us.
0: Mother of the Church,
1: pray for us.
0: Mother of Mercy,
1: pray for us.
0: Mother of Divine Grace,
1: pray for us.
0: Mother of Hope,
1: pray for us.
0: Mother Most Pure,
1: pray for us.
0: Mother Most Chaste,
1: pray for us.
0: Mother Inviolate,
1: pray for us.
0: Mother Undefiled,
1: pray for us.
0: Mother Most Amiable,
1: pray for us.
0: Mother Most Admirable,
1: pray for us.
0: Mother of Good Counsel,
1: pray for us.
0: Mother of Our Creator,
1: pray for us.
0: Mother of Our Savior,
1: pray for us.
0: Virgin Most Prudent,
1: pray for us.
0: Virgin Most Venerable,
1: pray for us.
0: Virgin Most Renowned,
1: pray for us.
0: Virgin Most Powerful,
1: pray for us.
0: Virgin Most Merciful,
1: pray for us.
0: Virgin Most Faithful,
1: pray for us.
0: Mirror of Justice,
1: pray for us.
0: Seat of Wisdom,
1: pray for us.
0: Cause of Our Joy,
1: pray for us.
0: Spiritual Vessel,
1: pray for us.
0: Vessel of Honor,
1: pray for us.
0: Singular Vessel of Devotion,
1: pray for us.
0: Mystical Rose,
1: pray for us.
0: Tower of David,
1: pray for us.
0: Tower of Ivory,
1: pray for us.
0: House of Gold,
1: pray for us.
0: Ark of the Covenant,
1: pray for us.
0: Gate of Heaven,
1: pray for us.
0: Morning Star,
1: pray for us.
0: Health of the Sick,
1: pray for us.
0: Refuge of Sinners,
1: pray for us.
0: Solace of Migrants,
1: pray for us.
0: Comfort of the Afflicted,
1: pray for us.
0: Help of Christians,
1: pray for us.
0: Queen of Angels,
1: pray for us.
0: Queen of Patriarchs,
1: pray for us.
0: Queen of Prophets,
1: pray for us.
0: Queen of Apostles,
1: pray for us.
0: Queen of Martyrs,
1: pray for us.
0: Queen of Confessors,
1: pray for us.
0: Queen of Virgins,
1: pray for us.
0: Queen of All Saints,
1: pray for us.
0: Queen conceived without original sin,
1: pray for us.
0: Queen assumed into heaven,
1: pray for us.
0: Queen of the Most Holy Rosary,
1: pray for us.
0: Queen of the Family,
1: pray for us.
0: Queen of Relevant Radio,
1: pray for us.
0: Queen of Peace,
1: pray for us.
0: Lamb of God, takes away the sins of the world.
1: Spare us, O Lord.
0: Lamb of God, takes away the sins of the world.
1: Graciously hear us, O Lord.
0: Lamb of God, takes away the sins of the world.
1: Have mercy on us.
0: Pray for us, O Holy Mother of God,
1: that we may be made worthy of the promises of Christ.
0: Together let us pray. O God, whose only begotten Son, by his life, death, and resurrection, has purchased for us the rewards of eternal life, grant, we beseech you, that while meditating on these mysteries of the Most Holy Rosary of the Blessed Virgin Mary, that we may imitate what they contain, obtain what they promise. Through the same Christ our Lord.
1: Amen.
0: Amen. For the needs of the Church and the nation, for the Bishop or Archbishop of your diocese and his intentions, and for the holy souls in purgatory. Our Father, who art in heaven, hallowed be thy name. Thy kingdom come, thy will be done on earth as it is in heaven.
1: Give us this day our daily bread, and forgive us our trespasses, as we forgive those who trespass against us. And lead us not into temptation, but deliver us from evil. Amen.
0: Hail Mary, full of grace, the Lord is with thee. Blessed art thou amongst women, and blessed is the fruit of thy womb, Jesus.
1: Holy Mary, Mother of God, pray for us sinners, now and at the hour of our death. Amen.
0: Glory be to the Father, and to the Son, and to the Holy Spirit.
1: As it was in the beginning, is now, and ever shall be, world without end. Amen.
0: Eternal rest granted to them, O Lord, and may perpetual light shine upon them. May the souls of the faithful depart through the mercy of God.
1: Rest in peace.
0: Amen. In the name of the Father, and of the Son, and of the Holy Spirit. Amen.
1: Amen.
0: What a wonderful way to spend a Saturday night. Thank you, Jesus, Mary, Joseph, angels, saints, for joining us on this feast of the coronation of Our Lady, as Queen of Heaven and Earth. I know you're all up in heaven, but we're really grateful that you show up. We need your help down here like crazy. And it's good for us to remember. Thank you, Maggie. Mm-hmm. Thank you, Sarah. Thank you, Team Relevant Radio. And thank you, everybody out there, moms and dads, boys and girls, brothers and sisters, cousins, grandmas and grandpas, and all your crazy little animals, cats and dogs, chickens and chihuahuas, horses and parakeets, too. Remember, the family prays together.
1: Stays together.
0: And that's a great thing. So carry that rosary in your pocket just like this, and you'll keep Christ
1: in your heart.
0: And may the blessing of Almighty God descend upon you and remain with you forever. In the name of the Father, and of the Son, and of the Holy Spirit.
1: Amen.
0: Tomorrow's Sunday. It's the Lord's Day. See you at Mass at your parish. Good night, everyone. God bless you.
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0: What's your prayer intention?
4: First, a praise report. It's amazing. I took two of my grandsons along the 2025 Walk to Mary.
0: Yep.
4: My oldest grandson, named Leo, had already been accepted at the college of his choice. And his Walk to Mary petition was, Mary, I don't know what kind of a person I'll turn out to be at this college. So if you want me to go to you, Mary, I need $1,500 more and I need it by Wednesday. So on Tuesday, he received a call from you, Mary. They said that if he would choose to attend you, Mary, they would give him $1,500 a year for the next 4 years if he attended. So he needed a deal, and he got it for real.
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10: 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Again, I'm Father Edward Looney and delighted to celebrate today's Holy Mass from the Chapel of the Nativity in Green Bay, Wisconsin. At this Mass, we especially unite our prayers with the homebound, those in prison, and those unable to attend Mass in person. For those who are able, we encourage you to receive our Eucharistic Lord at your local parish. And to remember to keep holy your Sunday obligation. At your right stands the Queen in robes of gold, finely arrayed. In the name of the Father, and of the Son, and of the Holy Spirit. Amen. The Lord be with you. Well, the Church remembers the queenship of Our Lady on this octave day of the Assumption. Let us call to mind our sins and so prepare ourselves to celebrate the sacred mysteries.

0: my fault, through my fault, through my most grievous fault. Therefore I ask, Blessed Mary, ever Virgin, all the angels and saints, and to you, my brothers and sisters, to pray for me to the Lord our God. May Almighty God have mercy on us, forgive us our sins, and bring us to everlasting life. Lord, have mercy.
1: Lord, have mercy.
0: Christ, have mercy.
1: Christ, have mercy.
0: Lord, have mercy.
1: Lord, have mercy.
0: Let us pray. O God, who made the mother of your Son to be our mother and our queen, graciously grant that, sustained by her intercession, we may attain in the heavenly kingdom the glory promised to your children. Through our Lord Jesus Christ, your Son, who lives and reigns with you in the unity of the Holy Spirit, God, forever and ever.
2: A reading from the book of the prophet Ezekiel. The angel led me to the gate which faces the east, and there I saw the glory of the God of Israel coming from the east. I heard a sound like the roaring of many waters, and the earth shone with his glory. The vision was like that which I had seen when he came to destroy the city, and like that which I had seen by the river Kebar. I fell prone as the glory of the Lord entered the temple by way of the gate which faces the east, but Spirit lifted me up and brought me to the inner court. And I saw that the temple was filled with the glory of the Lord. Then I heard someone speaking to me from the temple while the man stood beside me. The voice said to me, Son of man, this is where my throne shall be. This is where I will set the soles of my feet. Here I will dwell among the children of Israel forever. The word of the Lord.
3: Thanks be to God.
2: The glory of the Lord will dwell in our land. The glory of the Lord will dwell in our land. I will hear what God proclaims, the Lord, for he proclaims peace. Near indeed is his salvation to those who fear him. Glory dwelling in our land. The glory of the Lord will dwell in our land. Kindness and truth shall meet. Justice and peace shall kiss. Truth shall spring out of the earth, and justice shall look down from heaven. The glory of the Lord will dwell in our land. The Lord himself will give his benefits. Our land shall yield its increase. Justice shall walk before him, and salvation along the way of his steps. The glory of the Lord will dwell in our land.

You have but one Father in heaven. You have but one Master, Jesus the Christ. Alleluia, alleluia, alleluia. The Lord be with you. A reading from the Holy Gospel according to Matthew. Jesus spoke to the crowds and to his disciples, saying, "The scribes and the Pharisees have taken their seat on the chair of Moses. Therefore, do and observe all the things whatsoever they tell you, but do not follow their example. For they preach, but they do not practice. They tie up heavy burdens, hard to carry, and lay them on people's shoulders, but they will not lift a finger to move them. All their works are performed to be seen. They widen their phylacteries and lengthen their tassels. They love places of honor at banquets, seats of honor in synagogues, greetings in marketplaces, and the salutation, Rabbi. As for you, do not be called Rabbi. You have but one teacher, and you are all brothers. Call no one on earth your father. You have but one Father in heaven. Do not be called Master. You have but one Master, the Christ. The greatest among you must

be your servant. Whoever exalts himself will be humbled, but whoever humbles himself will be exalted. The Gospel of the Lord. Praise to you, Lord Jesus Christ. Well, on the feast day of the Assumption of Our Lady last Saturday, the responsorial psalm said, "The Queen stands at your right hand, arrayed in gold." And now, as the liturgical calendar has it, and in the post-conciliar church, and I think rightfully so, previously, August 22nd had been the celebration of the Immaculate Heart of Mary, but the Immaculate Heart was moved to be a twin feast with that of the Sacred Heart of Jesus. And so August 22nd, the eighth day after the Assumption, the octave day, becomes now the Queenship of Our Lady. Mary is Queen of Heaven and Earth. The Queen stands at your right hand arrayed in gold. And as this week through the Assumption has progressed, we've been really blessed with some great Marian saints, also other kind of off-the-calendar feast days as well. For example, this past Monday was the memorial of Our Lady of Knock, this apparition in Ireland. It actually took place on the 21st, but in the church it's celebrated earlier in the week because of all the saints that are celebrated this week and such. So, but in that beautiful song, Our Lady of Knock, that you've probably heard Daniel O'Donnell or Dana sing, you know, Golden Rose, Queen of Ireland. So Mary is the Queen of Ireland. She's the Queen of our individual lives, as the opening prayer today said. She's the Queen of countries. She's the Queen of Heaven, as she told Adele Bryce in 1859 in Champion. She's the Queen of Heaven and Earth. Also this week, we celebrate St. John Eudes, a great saint who was a lover and devotee, especially of the Sacred Heart of Jesus and the Immaculate Heart of Mary. So he promoted Marian devotion quite readily. And then, this past week on Thursday, we celebrated St. Bernard of Clairvaux. In the Church's Liturgy of the Hours, on the feast of St. Bernard of Clairvaux, at evening prayer in the Magnificat, in the antiphon preceding the "My Soul Proclaims the Greatness of the Lord," it says that Bernard was a preeminent preacher of the Virgin Mother's glory. He has many very beautiful homilies on Our Lady, and I'm sure on his feast day you probably saw some of the quotes if you follow Catholic media pages, for example. There's one very famous homily, the Super Missus Est homily, which is on the Annunciation, which is has like four parts. One of the parts is quoted in the Office of Readings. It's read during Advent, about Mary giving her yes and all of heaven and earth waiting for her to give her yes. Everybody with gasped breath waiting for this fiat, let it be done to me. Another very famous passage from the Super Missus Est homily is one in which it says that Bernard says, you know, when the troubled waters of life are overthrowing you, look up to the star, call out to Our Lady. So a very nautical image. He goes through, you know, in tribulations, look up to the star, call out to Mary. In times of desperation, look up to the star, call out to Mary. It's very much like a litany that he has, but very beautiful, and I think gives a lot of people assurance in the intercession of Our Lady. And this is a saint, St. Bernard, who lived in the 12th century, the 1100s, and we see how Marian devotion is present all throughout the life of the church. To be the preeminent preacher of the Virgin Mother's glory, he, of all of his writings, he has many writings, but the Marian corpus only consists about 5% of what he wrote. But yet so beautiful, so eloquent, that the church has given him this designation, the preeminent preacher of the Virgin Mother's glory. He has a homily in which he preaches on the queenship of Our Lady, or the crown of Our Lady. So as you might know, like, there's
kind of this tradition of the 12 stars of the crown of the Blessed Mother. And so he gives meaning to these 12. And so I just want to share them with you. He says, "Certainly for me, the light flashes first in the birth of Mary, second in the greeting of the angel, third in the overshadowing of the Spirit, fourth the conception of the Son of God. Likewise, the brightness of the stars of her crown shines forth with glory in these, namely the stronghold of virginity, that's 5, fecundity without seduction, that's 6, pregnancy without weariness, that's 7, childbearing without pain, that's 8. Also, gentle modesty, 9, shines forth in Mary with particular splendor, and devout humility, that's 10, the generosity of belief is 11, and the martyrdom of the heart, kind of what Simeon says, that's 12, but these are 12 stars in the crown of Our Lady, looking at her life as mother and as one who was a disciple of the Lord. What we heard there was one of those stars in her crown was that of humility. Now, the readings that we just heard today are those for the Saturday of the 20th week in Ordinary Time. We didn't opt for the special Marian readings, but at the same time, at the very end, it talks about humility and kind of makes us raise our mind to that of the Blessed Mother. Whoever exalts himself will be humbled, but whoever humbles himself will be exalted. Mary is an example of one who humbled herself. Let it be done to me according to your word. I am the handmaid of the Lord. She humbles herself in service to God and to humanity. Whoever humbles himself will be exalted. And so because she humbled herself today as we celebrate this 8th day after the Assumption, she is exalted as Queen of Heaven and Earth. And so we join the angels and the saints in saluting Mary, who is the Queen of Heaven and Earth, whose prayers as Queen are powerful before her Son, the King. Let us never forget this great intercessor that we have. And as our opening prayer says, that she might be our mother and our queen. May she be the queen of our lives today. May we follow her example of humility so that one day we might too be exalted in the kingdom of heaven.

We now bring the petitions of the pilgrim people of God to the Lord. For our Holy Father, Pope Leo XIV, for his intentions, for an increase in vocations to the priesthood and consecrated life, we pray to the Lord. Lord, hear our prayer. For peace in the world and for an end to all terrorism and violence, we pray to the Lord. Lord, hear our prayer. For our nation and for all our government leaders, that they will protect and defend the fundamental rights to life and religious freedom for all, we pray to the Lord. For strong marriages and family life, that couples will embrace their vocation by growing in love for each other and raising their children to be disciples in the faith, we pray to the Lord. For the holy souls in purgatory, for those of our family members and friends, for the devotees of Our Lady, we pray to the Lord. For our St. Joseph, St. Gabriel, St. Nicholas, and Guardian Angel Society members, for all our listeners and supporters, that Our Lady of Guadalupe will intercede for them, we pray to the Lord. O Lord our God, you called Mary to be the mother of the Savior, and now you have exalted her in heaven as Queen. May we rely on her prayers now, and may she intercede always before your throne for all of humanity. For you are Lord forever and ever. Amen.

Blessed are you, Lord God of all creation, for through your goodness we have received the bread we offer you, fruit of the earth and work of human hands. Become for us the bread of life. By the mystery of this water and wine, may we come to share in the divinity of Christ, who humbled himself to share in our humanity. Blessed are you, Lord God of all creation, for through your goodness we have received the wine we offer you. For the vine and work of human hands, it will become our spiritual drink. With humble spirit and contrite heart, may we be accepted by you, O Lord. May our sacrifice in your sight this day be pleasing to you, Lord God. Wash me, O Lord, from my iniquity. Cleanse me from my sins. Pray, brothers and sisters, that my sacrifice and yours may be acceptable to God the Almighty Father. As we observe this memorial of the Blessed Virgin Mary, we bring you our offerings, O Lord, praying to be given strength by the humanity of Christ, who offered himself to you on the cross as the unblemished oblation, who lives and reigns forever and ever. The Lord be with you. Lift up your hearts. Let us give thanks to the Lord our God. It is truly right and just, our duty and our salvation, always and everywhere, to give you thanks, Lord, Holy Father, Almighty and Eternal God, and to praise, bless, and glorify your name on the feast day of the queenship of the Blessed Ever-Virgin Mary. For by the overshadowing of the Holy Spirit, she conceived your only begotten Son, and without losing the glory of her virginity, she brought forth into the world the eternal light, Jesus Christ, our Lord. Through him the angels praise your majesty, dominions adore, and powers tremble before you. Heaven and the virtues of heaven and the blessed seraphim worship together with exaltation. May our voices, we pray, join with theirs in humble praise as we acclaim. Holy, holy, holy Lord, God of hosts, heaven and earth are full of your glory. Hosanna in the highest. Blessed is he who comes in the name of the Lord. Hosanna in the highest. You are indeed holy, O Lord, the fount of all holiness. Make holy, therefore, these gifts, we pray, by sending down your Spirit upon them like the dewfall, so that they may become for us the body and blood of our Lord Jesus Christ. At the time he was betrayed and entered willingly into his passion, he took bread and, giving thanks, broke it and gave it to his disciples, saying, "Take this, all of you, and eat of it, for this is my body, which will be given up for you."

In a similar way, when supper was ended, he took the chalice, and once more giving thanks, he gave it to his disciples, saying, "Take this, all of you, and drink from it. For this is the chalice of my blood, the blood of the new and eternal covenant, which will be poured out for you and for many for the forgiveness of sins. Do this in memory of me." The mystery of faith. When we eat this bread and drink this cup, we proclaim your death, O Lord, until you come again. Therefore, as we celebrate the memorial of his death and resurrection, we offer you, Lord, the bread of life and the chalice of salvation, giving thanks that you have held us worthy to be in your presence and minister to you. Humbly we pray that, partaking of the body and blood of Christ, we may be gathered into one by the Holy Spirit. Remember, Lord, your church spread throughout the world, and bring her to the fullness of charity, together with Leo our Pope and David our Bishop and all the clergy. Remember also our brothers and sisters who have fallen asleep in the hope of the resurrection, and all who have died in your mercy. Welcome them into the light of your face. Have mercy on us all, we pray, that with the Blessed Virgin Mary, the Mother of God, with Blessed Joseph, her spouse, with the Blessed Apostles, with Saint Bernard of Clairvaux, and with all the saints who have pleased you throughout the ages, we may merit to be co-heirs to eternal life, and may praise and glorify you through your Son, Jesus Christ. Through him, and with him, and in him, O God, Almighty Father, in the unity of the Holy Spirit, all glory and honor is yours, forever and ever.

At the Savior's command, informed by his divine teaching, we dare to say, Our Father in heaven, hallowed be thy name. Thy kingdom come, thy will be done, on earth as it is in heaven. Give us this day our daily bread, and forgive us our trespasses, as we forgive those who trespass against us. And lead us not into temptation, but deliver us from evil. Deliver us, Lord, we pray, from every evil. Graciously grant peace in our days, that by the help of your mercy we may be always free from sin and safe from all distress, as we await the blessed hope and the coming of our Savior, Jesus Christ. For the kingdom, the power, and the glory are yours, now and forever. Lord Jesus Christ, who said to your apostles, Peace I leave you, my peace I give you, look not on our sins, but on the faith of your church, and graciously grant her peace and unity in accordance with your will, who live and reign forever and ever. The peace of the Lord be with you always. Let us offer each other the sign of peace. May this mingling of the body and blood of our Lord Jesus Christ bring eternal life to us who receive it. Lamb of God, you take away the sins of the world. Have mercy on us. Lamb of God, you take away the sins of the world. Have mercy on us. Lamb of God, you take away the sins of the world. Grant us peace. Behold the Lamb of God. Behold him who takes away the sins of the world. Blessed are those called to the supper of the Lamb. Lord, I am not worthy that you should enter under my roof, but only say the word, and my soul shall be healed. May the body of Christ keep me safe for eternal life. Amen.

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For those of you watching and listening, this would be a good time to make a spiritual communion. I wish my Lord to receive you with the purity, humility, and devotion with which your most holy mother received you, with the spirit and the fervor of the saints.

0: And let us pray. Having received this heavenly sacrament, we humbly pray, O Lord, that we who reverently celebrate the memorial of the Blessed Virgin Mary may merit to be partakers at your eternal banquet through Christ our Lord. The Lord be with you. May Almighty God bless you, the Father, and the Son, and the Holy Spirit. Go in peace. Saint Michael, the Archangel, defend us in battle. Be our safeguard against the wickedness and the snares of the devil. May God rebuke him, we humbly pray. And do thou, O Prince of the heavenly hosts, by the divine power of God, thrust into hell Satan, who prowl about the world seeking the ruin of souls. Amen.
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3: Keeping you connected with the Vatican and news from around the world, I'm Mary Graham with your weekend Catholic News and Review. The Catholic bishops in the United States are inviting Catholics to join a focused effort of prayer and action to stop the spread of abortion pills. The effort comes as data has shown an overall rise in abortion rates, despite the U.S. Supreme Court's 2022 decision in the Dobbs v. Jackson case, which overturned its previous 1973 decision in Roe v. Wade. Some reports in recent months have claimed the number of abortions in the U.S. has nearly doubled, with telehealth prescriptions and federally protected mail-order pharmaceuticals principal reason cited for the increase. Continuing his catechesis on the Second Vatican Council, Pope Leo said music is a form of prayer in the liturgy.
4: He looked at what kind of music belongs at the Mass. Well, looking back to that document, Sacrosanctum Concilium of Vatican II, says Gregorian chant is particularly suited to the Roman liturgy, and so therefore it should be given pride of place. And he said that other forms of sacred music, especially polyphony, are not excluded, but that Gregorian chant is not the only music permitted at Mass. He said that every kind of music should be appropriate, but it shouldn't just be there because it is of religious nature or because it's popular. It has to fit into the liturgical action. So he said that sacred music should respond to what's appropriate for that particular moment of the liturgy. It shouldn't follow fashions, shouldn't follow the personal preferences of the leaders. But he also emphasized the importance of the quality of the music. It should be noble and simple, high musical quality, and it should be capable of being sung by the people.
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10: Keep going.
11: Good morning. Hey, good to have you here on the program. Thank you for listening. My name is Patrick Madrid, you might have guessed. And my number is 888-914-9149. Feel free to call that number now. We have space available. That will change soon, though. But if you call now, we'll definitely be able to get you on the air sooner rather than later. 888-914-9149 is the number. And then emails, please send them to patrick@relevantradio. Have a note here from, let's see. I always have to scan it at one extra time to make sure that it's not requesting anonymity. I don't know why so many people prefer anonymity, but okay, this one doesn't. This is from Cheryl, and she says, I was born Catholic, but have only taken my faith seriously for the last 4 or 5 years. I've learned so much through self-study programs, various programs hosted by my parish, and of course, through Relevant Radio. Through my studies, I've learned that I've done things in my life that were in fact sins. I take these things to confession, but I've recently learned about a few things I did that are mortifying, and I would like your opinion on what I should do. Specifically, my husband passed away over 10 years ago. He was also Catholic. He requested that he be cremated, which I did. We had a Catholic funeral, so his body was present at the funeral and was cremated afterward. The funeral director gave me the option of putting a small amount of his ashes in a necklace, which I did. My husband also requested that the ashes of his beloved dog be added to his urn when the time comes, which I also did. I know your faithful listeners are shouting at their radios right now, and I don't blame them. Our favorite priest performed the rite of committal at the interment service a few years ago at our Catholic cemetery. I obviously know now that I made a number of terrible mistakes here, and I know some things just can't be undone. But if there's something I could do, I could do to mitigate the harm I've caused, I will certainly do it. I would love your advice on this sad situation. Okay, well, I would say, first of all, the thing to remember is that because you, and I'm reading between the lines here, but I assume this is what you mean, you genuinely didn't know at that time that the church said, for the sake of propriety and respect due to a temple of the Holy Spirit, which is what the body is for a baptized person, that here are the guidelines for how the remains should be put to rest. And you didn't know that. And maybe it wasn't your own fault that you didn't know that, because perhaps during that time frame when you didn't take the faith all that seriously, you just missed that memo. So not that that was okay in itself, but that is some context for why you didn't know some of these finer details. So my advice would be, number one, you're right. There are some things here that can't be undone. You can't unmix ashes between an animal and a human being. It's done now. There's nothing you can do about it. You could take that necklace that has a portion of the ashes in it and add that to the place where the urn is interred. That's a possibility. You can continue to pray for the soul of your husband. May he rest in peace. But beyond that, I don't think there's anything that you would need to do or should do other than to say, you know, now that I know, not that I'll have to go through this again, but now that I know, I'm sorry that I didn't know then, but also I know now. And I would bring those things to confession and just let the priest know what you told me. I didn't know. Now I know. Now I feel bad. And I want the Lord to understand. And he, of course, does understand. He understands everything. But I want to tell the Lord in my own way that I'm sorry for being negligent. I'm sorry that I wasn't paying attention. I'm sorry that I, you know, should have been a better Catholic. And that's probably true for every single last one of us in one way or another. So you're in good company, I would say. That would be my advice. And then, you know, just ask the Lord to give you peace. If you're, to whatever extent these things are actually sinful, God alone knows, but you can bring them up in confession so that you have peace of mind. But once you've done that, just know that the Lord has judged those sins, as he does in each confession. He judges those sins and forgives them. And then hopefully you'll be able to find some peace and relief from these nagging feelings that you have. But I just want to conclude my thoughts on a note of happiness in praising you for coming back, for waking up, for getting back on track, all the ways we could describe this. Thank you for that. You are going to be a good example for other people, including people listening right now who may say, yeah, that kind of describes me. So it's a lifelong journey and you're moving in the right direction. So thank you for that. 888-914-9149. Christian sent me a note and he's in the Philippines. He says, thank you for answering my question a while ago about books to read to study to become a Catholic apologist. My question today is, I like it, the question du jour. What are the essential steps in establishing a parish-based Catholic apologetics ministry, what strategies can help ensure active participation, ongoing formation, leadership development, and long-term sustainability? Wow. Well, first things first, if you're going to be the one who's leading this, you need to be properly prepared. That'd be the first thing. Doesn't mean that you have to be an expert. I wasn't an expert when I started in apologetics, that's for sure. And I learned, you know, as I went along, but I made an assiduous effort to learn as much as I could, as quickly as I could, you know, building upon a foundation that was already there. But I still learned every single day. I'm still studying, still trying to get better at this craft, trying to know more. So that would be my first, if I were you, I would make that my first order of business. That you be sufficiently prepared so that you don't wind up with, you know, the blind leading the blind and they both fall into a pit. I'll give you an example on this first point, Christian. I was speaking at a conference, who knows where. It was back in the days when I was just practically nonstop going from one big conference to a parish-based presentation and all across, crisscrossing the country. Thankfully, I worked at home in those days, so I was home with my wife and my kids pretty much all day, every day, except when I would have to go away on the weekends to go speak at these conferences. But the reason I give you that context is because I was doing this a lot. And I remember one time in particular, I was speaking at some parish somewhere, and during the lunch break on the Saturday all-day event, I'm standing in line, you know, several people back in the chow line waiting with my tray to get the food that they were serving for the people who attended. And several people ahead of me, there was this young guy, young Catholic guy, very on fire for his faith, very eager to engage in apologetics. And that's why he was there, because he was this young, enthusiastic, exuberant Catholic who was really interested in apologetics. So anyway, so he's kind of doing some apologetics in line. And the guy he's talking to happened to be one of the local Protestant ministers who attended the talk. That's not an uncommon thing. I would go and give a talk at St. Miscellaneous Parish, let's say in Dubuque, Iowa, for example. And not uncommonly, the local minister, Baptist minister or whatever, might show up and attend the talk, and there'd be some lively conversations at times during the Q&A period. But so this pastor is standing in line with this exuberant Catholic fellow, and the Catholic fellow's explaining to him, or trying to explain to him in an apologetics way, about Mary's Immaculate Conception. And if you haven't studied that recently, that has nothing to do with how Jesus was conceived. Don't let the word conception throw you. The way Jesus was conceived is known typically as the virgin birth or the virginal conception. The Immaculate Conception dogma is that Mary was preserved free from all sin and also preserved from receiving the condition of original sin from the very moment of her conception, simply put. So the young guy is saying, yeah, and this is necessary, of course, because in order for Jesus to have a pure, untainted, sinless, immaculate human nature, which he got directly from Mary because there was no human father, therefore Mary needed to be immaculately conceived. And, you know, in his mind, it was just like super obvious. This is why this needed to be the case. So as I'm listening, I'm watching the wheels turning in the mind of the pastor, who is sharp. And he said, well, wait a minute. He said, if that's true, if it's necessary that Mary be immaculately conceived and free from all sin so that she can pass on an immaculate human nature to baby Jesus, well, then wouldn't that mean her parents would also have to have been immaculately conceived and sinless as well in order to pass on an immaculate human nature to her? And then, of course, wouldn't her grandparents on both sides also needed to have been immaculately conceived and free from all sin? So at that point, I asked the person in front, do you mind if I cut in line ahead of you? No, it's fine. You're the speaker. Go ahead. So I ambled over there, and I didn't want this young man to be humiliated. So I jumped in and I said, hey, this is a great conversation. And I said to the Catholic guy, would you mind if I offered like how I would say this? And he goes, yeah, please do. So then I said, actually, it's not necessary that the Blessed Virgin Mary be immaculately conceived and free from all sin in order to hand on or pass on an immaculate human nature to baby Jesus, but it was fitting and appropriate. And the way that we know that she didn't have to be is because her parents were not immaculately conceived. No doubt they were very holy people. No doubt the parents of the Blessed Virgin Mary were, you know, very righteous people by God's grace. But they too were sinners, or at least they were conceived in the condition of original sin. But it was fitting, it was appropriate, and that's what the church teaches, that Our Lady be preserved free from all sin. And there are some typological reasons that we don't have to get into, but I said that is actually sort of the fine detail there. And you're right, Pastor so-and-so, because if it were necessary, then her parents would have had to have been free from all sin, and her grandparents, and all the way back to Adam and Eve, this huge swath of people would have to have been sinless if it were necessary that Our Lady be sinless to give Jesus a sinless human nature. Now, the young man, I think he did feel a little bit humiliated, but I was trying to pull his fat from the fire. I was trying to do this in a way that was like, yeah, and, you know, what he said, but here's something more. And the pastor said, oh, okay, well, you know, I don't agree with that, but at least that makes sense. So the reason I'm mentioning this to you, Christian, is because I see that as kind of emblematic of what can happen if somebody has enthusiasm, but they're not sufficiently prepared, because you don't want to incorrectly form people who are coming to you for formation at the parish level. And if you don't have it down exactly right, you run the risk of giving them defective or partial imperfect information. So that'd be my first point. Be sufficiently prepared. Know your stuff, in other words. Number two, before you can do this, a practical reality is you're going to need the permission of the pastor of the parish. So be talking with him, and when the time is right and under his direction and authority, let the pastor be the one who establishes this group and appoints you as the leader of the group, if indeed you want to be the leader of the group. I'm assuming you do. So this should be established under the authority of the pastor. Now, he himself may take a hands-off approach, and he may not want to be involved personally. Like, maybe he wouldn't be at the meetings. Maybe he would. It's up to him, of course. But you're going to need his permission in order to do this at the parish level, under the auspices of the parish, so to speak. Then what I would do, you talk about strategies for active participation, ongoing formation, leadership development, long-term sustainability. Those are all variables that will depend to greater or lesser extents on the quality of the program and the quality of the teaching in the program. That's where you come in. So be prepared, know your stuff. I wouldn't try to do all of it just from your own native knowledge and capability. If I were you, I would use a text that you follow for people who want to study. And a great example of that would be Dr. Peter Kraft's co-authored book with Father Ron Tocelli called Handbook of Catholic Apologetics. It's, I don't know, 400 or 500 pages long, but it's solid gold. And if you were to say, all right, so this is the Apologetics Club and the parish is sponsoring it. We meet on Wednesday evening at 7 p.m. and you'll need to bring this book with you and be sure to study it, and then have your development of the course based upon initially at least, something like that book, where you say, this week we're going to cover this chapter, next week we're going to cover the next chapter, and so on. So that way, you not only have structure, but you also have people who really know what they're talking about guiding the process. In other words, you don't have to make it up as you go along. You don't have to come up, reinvent the wheel, so to speak. It's already been invented many times over. So that would be one example. You could, if you choose, use the beginning apologetics books that I talk about from time to time. Jim Burnham and Father Frank Chacon co-authored these. They're like workbooks, like, you know, you'd have if you were in high school, I don't know, 25, 30, 35 pages, something like that, in 8.5 by 11 format. And each one is on a specific theme. And that's really good too, because if you follow a discrete theme, let's say you say, we're going to study this theme, let's say the Eucharist. We're going to do apologetics on the Holy Eucharist for the next 3 weeks. And this is the book we're going to cover, bite-sized. And that would be my recommendation. Then see where it goes. Obviously, pray. Ask the Lord to encourage people who might want to do this to do this. Ask the people who join you to share their experiences with others. Referrals are always a good thing. And so really, long-term sustainability, I would just say, ask the Holy Spirit about that. Holy Spirit, Lord, how long do you want this to happen? How long do you want this in this parish? Is this something permanent or just for a time? Am I the right person to do this? If so, please help me do it. If I'm not, or maybe I'll be a helper, please bring the right person into the picture. So these are all things I would recommend. But I'm happy to hear that you want to do this. People need to know a bit about apologetics, because after all, apologetics is not, you know, doing apologetics is not living the faith. It's not the same thing. It's a tool. And if it's used correctly, it can help people. It can fix things. It can clear away misunderstandings. But remember, too, and I'll leave you with this final bit of advice. There's an old proverb. Probably every culture probably claims this for their culture. I don't know where it originally came from. But if the only tool you have is a hammer, you will approach every problem as if it were a nail. And that's one of the dangers in apologetics, where this tool that's necessary and important can become a hammer in the wrong hands, where you're just hammering down the hammer of heresy. You don't want to do that. It's a tool to help people, mainly to clear away the debris of misunderstandings. So check it out. And I would love to know how this turns out for you. If you want to send me a note down the road, I'd be very interested. Thank you. And I'll be right back.
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13: 8 days after celebrating the Feast of the Assumption of the Blessed Virgin Mary, we celebrate her coronation in heaven as the Queen of Heaven and Earth. Hello, I'm Father James Kubicki, and this mystery makes sense because Mary was the mother of the King of Kings. Here's something Pope Pius XII wrote in 1954 when he instituted this feast of the Queenship of Mary. From the earliest ages of the Catholic Church, a Christian people, whether in time of triumph or more especially in time of crisis, have addressed prayers of petition and hymns of praise and veneration to the Queen of Heaven. And never has that hope wavered, which they placed in the Mother of the Divine King, Jesus Christ. Nor has that faith ever failed, by which we are taught that Mary, the Virgin Mother of God, reigns with a mother's solicitude over the entire world, just as she is crowned in heavenly blessedness with the glory of a queen, following upon the frightful calamities which before our very eyes have reduced flourishing cities, towns, and villages to ruin. We see to our sorrow that many great moral evils are being spread abroad in what may be described as a violent flood. Occasionally, we behold justice giving way. The threat of this fearful crisis fills us with a great anguish, and so, with confidence, we have recourse to Mary, our Queen, making known to her those sentiments of filial reverence, which are not ours alone, but which belong to all those who glory in the name of Christian. With those words in mind, let's pray. Mary, Queen of Heaven and Earth, pray for us and with us, so that your Son Christ may reign over all hearts in our world. Amen.
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0: 888-914-9149 is the number to call to be on the air. And I thank you for your many emails that come in thick and fast. Thank you for that. Thanks for taking time to write to me. I really appreciate it. And my address is patrick@relevantradio.com. Here's one from Sylvia. Came in a few moments ago. Good morning, Patrick. Just a quick question. Why don't you ever start your program with a prayer so that God may guide you to always answer all these questions people ask you, that through the Holy Spirit, you may have a wonderful and blessed program. Blessings always. Well, that's very thoughtful of you, Sylvia. And here is the answer. I do pray before the show even begins. I've prayed my rosary all five decades of whatever the mystery is, for you personally, because I pray for all of my listeners. Pray for my colleagues, my coworkers here at Relevant Radio. Everybody involved, everybody whom this show might touch in some way or another. I've spent a lot of time in prayer. And by a lot of time, I mean that's, you know, that's an elastic term. So I do that. I do exactly what you're talking about, but I do it before and even just before the show begins every single show. So rest assured, plenty of prayer goes into this. And I'm not the only one, of course. There are a lot of people praying. I sure hope he has a good show. 888-914-9149. We'll go next to Joshua in Albuquerque. Good morning, Joshua.
1: Good morning, Patrick.
0: Good morning. Are you German today or what? Guten Tag.
1: No, it's just something my dad used to always say.
0: All right, cool. So how can I be of service today, Joshua?
1: Oh, thank you. I've had, you know, through a lot of trauma in my life from childhood to young adult. And the only best way I've learned to deal with it is through putting it on the cross and carrying it like St. Paul's, you know, just making it part of Christ's cross.
0: Yeah.
1: And that's the best way I've learned to deal with it. But at the same time, in my daily life, I have trouble, you know, with, you know, daily life, I guess, having a job or emotion, you know, confidence and stuff. So when I start to pray, I think I just accept it as God's will and
0: accept
1: live with
0: what?
1: It. The trauma and the effects of trauma.
0: Have you ever had any I'll just ask you, have you ever had any for real, like sit down with a counselor kind of therapy over time where you can really work through this kind of thing, the trauma?
1: Yes, I have. I've gone to a couple of counselors and the priests at the, you know, Jesuit priests, and they helped me a lot.
0: Good.
1: And so I've tried to deal with it, you know, but I guess it was very, very, very strong trauma. Mm-hmm. So I don't know if I should just accept it. And I know it's, and I'm glad, you know, that it's part of the cross. I'm glad that it is, but I don't know if I should just accept, just live like that, or try to get it healed with,
0: what form does it take?
1: Kind of stigma.
0: When you say live like that, could you give me an example of what you mean?
1: Just accept it and just live daily life with the effects, I guess. And just let it go. Just put it behind me and just live life. Yeah.
0: What I mean is this.
1: Like
0: what
1: that.
0: I mean is this. And it's none of my business, of course. And I'm not trying to be nosy, but to see if I can offer you some advice. What would be an example of what you're living with by way of this trauma? How is it affecting your life? What would be something in your day-to-day life that you would say that's the result of trauma?
1: I guess not being able to keep a relationship, not having friends. I have friends, but not reaching out and just living. You know, I go to mass every day and stuff, but
0: that's
1: just
0: good.
1: Living a sheltered, closed life.
0: Mm-hmm.
1: Not talking. Sometimes going through the whole day without talking to anybody except, you know, maybe the people at church. I wish I had a better answer. No.
0: Yeah. Well, one thing I would encourage you to consider would be to read about the four temperaments. Are you familiar with those? Have you heard of those, the four temperaments? Choleric, sanguine, melancholic, and phlegmatic?
1: Yes.
0: Okay.
1: I've heard of them before.
0: Okay. I would read a book called The Four Temperaments. And there are a number of books by that title. One is by Father Conrad Hock, H-O-C-K. St. Francis de Sales has a section on the four temperaments in his book called An Introduction to the Devout Life. But I would suggest you do that because this is part of the mystery of our humanity and the mystery of our identity as human beings. Isn't it true when you think of it in a way that you're kind of a mystery even to yourself? Your past, your life, your going through life each day. I think for most of us, there is a kind of mystery because we don't fully understand even our own selves. Would that be true of you?
1: Yeah, I think so.
0: Yeah, I think so too. I think it's a common thing for all of us. And so part of discerning at a deeper level, part of the mystery of who you are in light of God, who created you, is to get a sense of like maybe what are your what are some of the predominant personality traits? And you and I have spoken a few times on the air. And if I had to throw a dart, I would guess that you are a combination of melancholic and phlegmatic. And melancholic people, you know, melancholy would be a corollary to that. They're anxious often. They're depressed, not necessarily in a clinical sense. They feel, now this has to do with some of the deficiencies of this personality type. All of them have strengths and all four of them have deficiencies or areas of weakness. So if for you it's feeling downtrodden all the time, feeling depressed, being anxious about things, that could be a sign that you have a predominantly melancholic personality type. Phlegmatic people, they tend to be more calm,

0: they can be quiet in a way that would not be suitable for their situation where action is required. That's one example. So I don't know, and it's not for me to judge or to determine, but if I had to guess, I would say you probably fall into those two categories. So what I would recommend is read a book on it to help understand yourself a bit better. And in so doing, I think it will give you not just some more insights into who you are as a person, as God created you, but also some of the ways in which you can improve upon those areas in your life that are, you know, not what you want them to be because in part of that personality type. Maybe what you need to do is cultivate the virtue of fortitude. Fortitude is a kind of courage. It's a virtue that enables you to carry out what prudence dictates. Prudence and fortitude go together. Prudence is the virtue by which you have a clearer understanding of what should be done in a given situation. What's the right thing to do here and now, kind of thing. Fortitude is the virtue that enables you to actually carry it out in spite of risk, in spite of laziness, in spite of peer pressure. So we all need fortitude in different ways, because sometimes you have to do something in your life, and it could just be something interior, but sometimes it's exterior. There are times for all of us when you have to take action. It's imperative that you take action, and those who don't have the virtue of fortitude often fail because they just don't have the courage to go forth and do what they know they need to do. And I'm just guessing here. That may or may not fit you, but it could, and that might be part of the solution to how you're feeling right now. Now, I do believe that counseling is always going to be very good. If you've gone through it before, you know, I would suggest go through it again. If you need to find a different counselor, find a good spiritual director, a priest who's got some gray hair and wisdom and experience and who's orthodox. And if you can take if he's willing to undertake to give you spiritual direction, I would do that. And maybe meet with him once a month for an hour, something like that. You can decide. And then follow his advice and get your plan of action. And work it and keep going, keep moving forward, receiving the sacraments. It's great that you go to Mass every day. So you're checking a good box right there. But I'm afraid that it seems to me, at least, that if you just wonder about this and don't take action, you'll probably feel the same way a year from now, 10 years from now, 20 years from now. And I know that you don't want that, do you?
1: No.
0: So those are some thoughts for consideration.
1: That's part of the thing is that maybe that is what that it's part of God, the cross is just to be the same next year or 2 years from now.
0: Well, the cross will always be there. Yeah, the cross will always be there. You know, it could be. You've heard of the seven deadly sins. And one of them is sloth. You've heard of that, right? That's kind of laziness.
1: Yes.
0: There is another related problem or related malady. It's called acedia, A-C-E-D-I-A. Well, some people pronounce it the more the Latin way, acedia. Depending on, regardless of how you pronounce it, it is a kind of spiritual laziness. What's the point? You know, shouldn't I just sort of, I can live this way, you know, and doesn't really matter. And I don't feel like praying and I don't really think I need to do anything. I'll just deal with it. And, you know, what you're saying suggests that maybe, and I don't know, but maybe you have a problem with acedia, if you prefer. And that's a spiritual malady that can be overcome. And you know how you overcome that? You ready?
1: Action.
0: Action's part of it, but action can also become a placebo where people who are frantically active with a hectic schedule of all kinds of things to do,

that can mask other problems. Not that we shouldn't, you know, be diligent, but for some people, this constant activity is a poor replacement for actual spirituality, actual prayer. They think that they're busy, busy, busy. I'm doing all these things, therefore I'm a good Christian, but they neglect to pray, perhaps, or they neglect to cultivate the virtues. So in any case, I would look at this possibility that you may have a tinge of this. Because if you're feeling like what you just said, well, maybe this is just the cross and I just have to get used to it. When I hear that, I'm thinking that could be acedia. Mm. It's not for me to say, though. Yeah. I'm offering you, you know, a diagnostic so that you can look into that and look into yourself. And this is where guidance from somebody who's really trained in this, and I'm not, but guidance from somebody who's trained and qualified to walk with you through this so that you're not sitting here saying the same thing, feeling the same way a year from now, 10 years from now, 20 years from now, to help you make progress, spiritually speaking. So that's what I would recommend. I'm not here to sell you on anything. I'm just responding to your request for suggestions. There is a really good book. It's called Spiritual Theology. You should write this down, Joshua. Spiritual Theology by Father Jordan Auman, A-U-M-A-N-N. O-P, by the way, he's a Dominican friar. He's since gone on to his eternal reward. And that book, I believe it's published by Christian Classics, if I'm not mistaken. It's a really good book. It'll help guide you through a lot of these things. And last I checked, it's available online as a PDF. I don't know how that happened. Maybe the publisher permitted it. But if you look that up, Spiritual Theology by Father Jordan Auman, A-U-M-A-N-N-O-P, I think you can find the whole enchilada online for free. And I would recommend that you check that out, okay? But you need to take the next step. Get with a priest, get some spiritual direction going, or get in with a good, trustworthy Catholic counselor who's going to help you move forward, so you don't wind up staying in the same place. Thanks. And hang in there. I'll be right back right after this.

0: We've got to persuade our fellow citizens that unborn life is worthy of protecting. It is sacred in the eyes of God, and it should be sacred in the eyes of man, too. And we have to pick up the torch and fight for that every single day.
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3: 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Remember, O most gracious Virgin Mary, that never was it known that anyone who fled to thy protection, implored thy help, or sought thy intercession was left unaided. 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O Mother of the Word Incarnate, despise not my petitions, but in thy mercy, hear and answer me. 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

0: Let us continue. 888-914-9149. And in just a minute, I'm going to share with you. I found that book, by the way. It's online. It's at the Internet Archive. I'll give you more specifics about this book. It's called Spiritual Theology by Father Jordan Ahman. Not Jordan Almonds that you would get at the cinema. Remember those? You could break a tooth on those Jordan Almonds, I'll tell you that. This is Father Jordan Ahman, A-U-M-A-N-N, and the book is called Spiritual Theology. And I'm going to share with you a snippet here in just a minute in an area of the book about the four personality types that I mentioned to you. So you got your phlegmatic, you've got your choleric, you've got your sanguine, you've got your melancholic, and you may say, what? Keep listening. I'm going to share with you some of his insights, and you may say, oh, that makes sense. First, though, let's go to Josh in Los Angeles. Good morning, Josh.
1: Hey, Patrick. You guys brought your show to a whole other level the other day. You played a solo David Lee Roth vocal. So that was,
0: yes, we did.
1: I never imagined I would hear that on the Patrick Madrid show.
0: Okay. Never say never. Never say never.
1: And I agree. The Cars' first album was the best debut album of all time. But anyway.
0: It was great.
1: My question, well, it's not a fully formed question, but it has to do with just as, you know, like we've talked about, convert. I'm a convert from Judaism. And over the past 2 years, and in RCIA, no one's really talked about salvation and hell, purgatory.
0: Okay.
1: Talk about heaven, but not hell and purgatory. And it hasn't been something I've learned much about. And I heard a podcast the other day with Ralph Martin, and I bought his book, The Coming Judgment. And now I'm really diving in heavy into all that stuff.
0: Yeah.
1: And I wanted to get your perspective on, because, you know, I'm kind of a all-in guy, like, to use a musical metaphor, I've never bought a greatest hits record.
0: Mm-hmm.
1: I need the whole
0: catalog. You buy the albums, right?
1: So, all the albums. So, in the same way with this, I'm just wondering, because it is, you know, it's a little bit, it's rough. Okay, but I feel like I need to learn about this stuff because
0: for those who don't know, that book is focused on eschatology and the end times and the end things. Is that what you're talking about as a general category?
1: Yeah, it's a general category, and like I've asked you about it before. You know, my family my older daughter converted, but not through the Catholic Church, and my younger daughter and my wife are still. Not, you know, they're Jewish and they haven't converted. And it's just learning about judgment and just what hell is and the whole idea of that. You know, for example, two Sundays ago, the priest at my parish, he started his homily with, this is talking about hell. He said, this is not the teaching of the church, but, you know, and I heard that, you know, remember the show Family Feud where it's like, you get the wrong answer, like, you know, I heard that. I'm like, oh, you know, and it's just like, it's never talked about. So, and this book goes heavy into it, and so did the podcast. And it's really hard learning this stuff. And I'm just, I guess my question is, because I know this doesn't sound like a question, it's just like, should I just take it in small bits and keep learning all the other stuff that's much more, you know, that's much more pleasant to learn, and that brings me closer to Christ. Should I be careful about how much I'm learning about this? Because I feel like I have to really understand this part of the faith. Otherwise, I'm just like, you know, because getting to the truth of the faith, it's really important. You know, whether it's hard to learn or not, if that makes sense. So I'm just wanting to get your perspective on maybe how much I should dive into that, you know, if that makes
0: sense. Yes, I do understand. I think I understand. So first point I would make would be in the area of virtue. The virtue of humility, of course, is so important. And for intellectual people like yourself, one of the dangers is the pride that can sometimes creep in the more things that we know or the more information we amass. Now, there's a fine line here because we should amass information. We should learn. We should grow in our capacity intellectually, etc. But the danger of pride is that number one, that we would acquire knowledge or seek to acquire knowledge for its own sake, as opposed to for the benefit it brings us in light of God. And the other danger would be a pride in one's own learning. So maybe you're already onto this. It sounds like you might have an intuition here. And it would be to not unduly or unnecessarily try to learn things that are too lofty for you. There are some things that are too lofty for me. And I know that. And I realize that, you know, as much as it might be interesting to try to learn those things, for my state in life, in my job and things like that, it may not be necessary that I do that. And I know this may sound a little bit weird, because most of the time I think people think that any knowledge is good, but it's if you find in yourself a kind of a hesitation and a twinge of, maybe I should be careful here, that could very well be, I mean, it could be your guardian angel, but it could very well, that would be one thing to consider. But I would also do what you're doing, and that is seek out good and trustworthy guides like the church fathers, St. Thomas Aquinas and others, who can help you and guide you so that in your learning, you learn the right way and you learn, I really apologize for my voice, you learn the right way and you learn the right things in the right way. I'll pause. Any thoughts?
1: Yeah, it's funny because I'm always calling you first thing in the morning, so I'm always having issues with my voice too, because that's when I have to call when I call in.
0: Yeah,
1: so all good. I understand. Yeah, it's like, and part of it, it's a good point, and also, you know, coming from practicing Judaism for a long time, where, you know, deep learning, like extensively, is a thing.
0: Yeah,
1: and all, but it's also. And the pride thing is a great point too, and that's why I wanted to get your perspective on it. Just because, again, I've been diving in on this for it's been all of my learning and reading the last week or so, and it started to, you know, that's where I started questioning it. But a lot, you know, it's a slightly different topic, but part of it comes from, and I know you've discussed it on the show, and I've read articles about it, is that they just, you know, the whole sort of unintended consequences of post-Vatican II, they just don't talk about it at all.
0: Talk about so what?
1: In that sense, it's about salvation and hell. And when they do talk about it, when the at least the priests that I've and they've been around and that and in my RCA, when they do talk about it, they just say, you know, what God wills everyone to go to heaven, which is true, which I believe is true, but that everybody, basically, that everybody's going to heaven, basically.
0: Yeah. Which
1: that
0: is
1: everybody,
0: not true.
1: Or at least, or that has a chance to go. Everybody has a chance to go to heaven, no matter what they did in their life and whatever, you know, even if they didn't convert and all that, everybody has a chance. And like I said, the homily a couple weeks ago, the priest at my parish said, well, this is not a teaching of the church, but I believe everybody has a chance to get to heaven no matter what. So part of the, you know, me diving into it, it's just like, okay, no one's talked about this, so I want to read from someone like, it seemed like someone like Ralph Martin from the podcast I heard him on has a good perspective on. He's not what, you know, these terms they throw on, like he's not like the trad, you know, SSPX Catholic, but he's also not on the other side. He seemed to be kind of a good kind of balance, but he seemed to be someone good to learn it from. But it really stems from just, you know, there wasn't one word spoken about it through my RCIA class in that year, and it's just not spoken about. So that's sort of what prompted me to go and learn about it. And it's rough, you know, it's rough, especially like I said, with my family, you know, with my mom who passed away 24 years ago, who was before I even was into any sort of faith. And so I wonder where she is. So it's a tough thing to tell. And I don't want it to be something that maybe starts pulling me away from the faith. God, God forbid, I think I understand. I wanted to get your perspective on it.
0: So what you're describing is good in my view, and Ralph Martin is certainly a very good man and an erudite teacher. He received his PhD, I believe, at the Angelicum in Rome. He I don't think he's teaching now, but he taught for many years at Sacred Heart Seminary in Detroit. So he's a good man, and he's an effective and sound teacher of the faith. So I can only give you a thumbs up. Not that it's for me to, you know, rule on anybody other, you know, than myself, but for what it's worth, I would say he's a good person to learn from, for sure. So you won't be you won't be getting something that's not solid. And I would continue to do that. Really, I think that the main thing would be knowing yourself, just focus your energies on what you think is going to be important for you in your relationship with the Lord, your state in life, and your goals. Like, what are your spiritual wellness goals? What do you want to see in your life by light of God's grace and truth so that you can improve? That's the project for all of us. How do we improve?
1: Yeah.
0: You know, how do we grow in virtue? And if learning is something that will enhance that, then do it.
1: Okay. Yeah, definitely. Well, I have other questions about that too, but I'll call back for that. Can I ask you a quick question?
0: Yeah.
1: I think it's a yes or no question before.
0: All right. We'll see about that.
1: I'm not guaranteeing that. But I struggled with lust for many years, mm-hmm. and I even left my family over it and kind of went into a midlife crisis tailspin, and thank God my wife took me back. When I go to Mass, I'm not in mortal sin or anything, but if literally during the Mass, if I have lustful thoughts before receiving communion, should I, and maybe this is a question that only a priest can answer, but should I not go receive communion?
0: Well,
1: like really lustful thoughts, or if there's someone there that I'm start lusting after,
0: sure.
1: Should I just skip it that day?
0: Been there, done that. Yeah, I'm probably like you and almost every other red-blooded man out there. And, you know, I can't speak for the women, but I think for men, this is not an uncommon thing. So I have two thoughts on this. Number one, it is probably precisely because you're not in the state of mortal sin and you're at Mass and you're preparing to receive communion that old hairy legs is targeting you in that way at that time.
1: Right.
0: Number one,
1: I thought that maybe.
0: That's not uncommon that when you're preparing to receive Holy Communion, that he likes to fire those fiery darts.
1: Right.
0: I mean, I know from my own experience, it's just the nature of things. With regard to the beautiful women in church who are distracting, even if they're you know, clothed up to the hilt, but still you find yourself mesmerized by it. The thing that I find the most helpful is I just close my eyes. And you might see me, if you were to come to my parish on Saturday, you might see me with my eyes closed most of the whole Mass, because I find that's a self-defense mechanism, and it works. Now, the other thing is this. Remember that a temptation is not a sin. And if you're tempted by the most violent, lustful fantasies, the most violent temptations, the images that the devil wants to flash up in your mind and things like that, are not sins. Those are temptations.
1: Really?
0: Yes, those are temptations. Here's how you know. If you're bombarded with these one after another and you say no to it and you say, I'm not going to think about that. In other words, you're kind of pushing them away. They're there and they're popping up in front of you, but you're saying no. Not only are you not committing a sin, but you're exercising virtue, and you are, in other words, you're fighting for the grace of God in you. The only time it would become a sin would be if you say, yeah, I want to think about that. I'm going to really ponder that. That's where you cross the territory into sin. And then the last thing, Josh, is this. Who do you think wants you to not go to communion? Old hairy legs. So it's a 1-2 punch. He throws all these pretty pictures at you, and he's whispering in your ear the whole time. Now, you've seen these things. Now, you shouldn't go to communion. You shouldn't go to communion. You shouldn't go to communion. That's old hairy legs.
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4: Keeping you connected with the Vatican and news from around the world, I'm Mary Graham with your weekend Catholic News and Review. The U.S. Conference of Catholic Bishops is urging the Supreme Court to require 12-person juries in criminal cases. The bishops filed an amicus brief in a case involving Florida chiropractor Hamid Kihan, who was convicted of five felonies by a 6-person jury. Kihan argues the Sixth Amendment guarantees defendants a 12-person jury, while Florida requires that number only in capital cases. The bishops say historical sources show the term jury traditionally referred to 12 people and argue Catholic teaching supports protecting defendants' rights. The Supreme Court will hear the case in its upcoming term as the bishops urge justices to reconsider a 1970 ruling allowing smaller juries. Continuing his catechesis on the Second Vatican Council, Pope Leo said music is a form of prayer in the liturgy.
5: And it's meant to help all of our hearts open to God's grace. He talked about, too, what happens when a whole assembly of people come together who may be very different from one another. But when one entire congregation sings together, these individual voices become one voice. So he said that is actually a manifestation of the church herself. It's an epiphany of the church because the church is, by her nature, communion. And he said it's not about whether everyone has a beautiful voice. It's about everyone praying together.
4: 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The Sanctuary of Our Lady of Lourdes announced the relics of St. Bernadette will travel to the United States, inviting hundreds of thousands to experience the hope, healing, and enduring message of Lourdes. The year-long pilgrimage will begin on September 18th through the 20th at the Basilica of the National Shrine of the Immaculate Conception in Washington, D.C. Keeping you connected with the church and the world, this is Relevant Radio News.
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0: Okay, we are back. We're back to the phones. 888-914-9149 is the number to call. Let's go to Kathy in Maryland. Good morning, Kathy.
11: Good morning, Patrick. Thank you for taking my phone call.
0: You're welcome.
11: I have a question. I have been reading about the end times in Matthew. And in Matthew chapter 24, verse 34, it says, "Amen, I say to you, this generation will not pass away until all these things have taken place." Mm-hmm. I'm a little confused because I think he's talking to the apostles, but they did not die before he came back. So I'm just a little confused.
0: Yeah, so let me read the passage in question. It's actually the entire chapter of Matthew 24. Begins with Jesus left the temple and was going away when his disciples came to point out to him the buildings of the temple. But he answered them, "You see all of these, do you not? Truly I say to you, there will not be left here one stone upon another that will not be thrown down. And as he sat on the Mount of Olives, the disciples came to him privately saying, tell us, when will this be? And what will be the sign of your coming and the close of the age? Now notice, I'll pause here. They're asking two separate things. They don't know, at least not yet anyway, they don't realize that they're asking about two separate events or time frames. One is, when will these things that you just described to us about the temple being knocked down and not one stone left upon another? That's one thing. And then the other thing is the sign of your coming in the close of the age. I'm pretty confident that the apostles thought he was talking about all of it happening all at once. So then that's when the Lord, beginning in verse 4, leads into this chapter-long explanation of the signs of the end times. So he says, take heed that no one leads you astray. For many will come in my name, saying, I am the Christ, and they will lead many astray. And you will hear of wars and rumors of wars. See that you are not alarmed, for this must take place, but the end is not yet. So he continues in this vein, but what you notice is that as he goes through this, he speaks about something in verse 15 that the prophet Daniel prophesied about. So when you see the desolating sacrilege spoken of by the prophet Daniel standing in the holy place, let the reader understand. That's what St. Matthew added. Then let those who are in Judea flee to the mountains. Let him who is on the housetop not go down to take what is in his house. And let him who is in the field not turn back to take his mantle. And alas for those who are with child and for those who give suck in those days, referring to nursing mothers. Pray that your flight may not be in winter or on a Sabbath, for then there will be great tribulation such as has not been from the beginning of the world until now, and no, never will be. Now, what's happening here is the Lord is talking about two separate time frames. One is the destruction of Jerusalem that would take place at the hands of the Romans in AD 70. So roughly a generation later than then. So roughly a 35 to 40 year period of time after Jesus is speaking. And that in fact did happen. And that generation did live to see it. And the stones of the temple were thrown down, as Jesus said, not one stone left upon another. It was utterly destroyed. And, you know, countless thousands of Jews were murdered by the Romans. They were slaughtered by them. And so his description about if you're in the field, you know, don't turn back to go get your mantle because the Roman soldiers would cut you down. You know, flee to the mountains. Get away from this thing that's overtaking Jerusalem. But also in the same chapter, he's also answering their question, although I don't think they fully understood the distinction here, about the signs of the end of the world, the close of the age, and the sign of his coming, which comes at the end of the age. So in all of those places that you see, where they're kind of mixed together, one with the other, not just wars and rumors of wars and earthquakes, and the sun being darkened, and the moon will not give its light, and the stars will fall from heaven, and the powers of heaven will be shaken. And those could also be not necessarily literally understood, although they could indeed be literal. There may be some cosmic turmoil that we will observe from the earth when these days happen. I don't think I want to be here when that happens. And then he says in verse 30 that this is when they see this, and they see the sign of the Son of Man in heaven. What is that? I think it's a cross in heaven. Verse 30, then will appear the sign of the Son of Man in heaven, and then all the tribes of the earth will mourn, and they will see the Son of Man coming on the clouds of heaven with power and great glory, etc., etc. So there he's talking about the end and all these signs that portend the end. So this is what I would propose to you, Kathy, is that you, as you're reading it, recognize it's like having bifocals on. You can read up close and you can read far away. Part of this is about stuff that I hope at least is far away. It certainly was far away when Jesus said this. And then the things that are close up, including the destruction of Jerusalem. Now, they both go together because the destruction of Jerusalem is emblematic. It's a microcosm, you might say, of the tribulation at the end times and the persecution and the killing of God's people in the end times. And the Roman emperor in AD 70 sort of personified the Antichrist as persecuting God's people at that time. Keep in mind, by then, the church had been inaugurated, so the religion of the temple and of the synagogue was over. But these are all things that are going on together, and as you read them, I think what you'll find is if you read them with these kind of bifocals on, you'll be able to see that's something that happened sooner. These are things that'll happen down the road. Does that make sense?
11: Yeah, that really, really helps. I knew that you could answer this question. Thank you so much.
0: Oh, you're welcome. And of course, consult the true experts. I'm not a biblical expert or a biblical scholar, but I would say read people like Dr. Scott Hahn. And there are others too, Dr. Brant Petrie, for example, who have written widely on these topics, and they can take you much deeper.
11: I just have one quick question referring to your last call with Josh. Okay. You had mentioned somewhere in the Bible it talks about focusing on things that are too lofty for you. Could you give me that scripture? Because that kind of resonated with me a little bit.
0: Sure. Well, it wasn't a scripture. I wasn't quoting scripture.
11: Okay.
0: I was speaking more about our own tendency to be prideful. And for some people, intellectual pride about what they know and what they've learned is something. Now, it's not to say that the Bible doesn't talk about that. In fact, I'm gonna see. Here are a couple examples. Psalm 131:1. O Lord, my heart is not lifted up. My eyes are not raised too high. I do not occupy myself with things too great and too marvelous for me. So that speaks to the issue. Also in Psalm 139:6, such knowledge is too wonderful for me. It is high, I cannot attain it. And if you were to consider even just doing a word search, maybe you could choose pride as an example, or learning as an example, you would be able to find a lot of verses that speak about this issue. But the main thing, the main focus I was trying to bring is that the Lord blesses people who are humble. And as the Blessed Virgin Mary says, he brings down the people who are haughty or wise in their own eyes. And that's a tendency that we have to be careful about, that we're not wise in our own eyes, or that we're not so impressed with ourselves that we think any knowledge is attainable to us. Somebody with humility would be able to say, that's higher than I'm able to go. And God bless the people who can go there, but I realize I'm not one of them. So that's what I was trying to refer to. Does that make sense?
11: Yes, you've made my day. Thank you. And I just want to tell you how much I love your show and listening to you and Cyrus. It makes my day.
0: Thanks so much, Kathy. Happy to hear that. Keep going. Let's go to Jamie in Aberdeen, Maryland. Two Maryland calls back to back. This is Jamie this time. Good morning.
12: Good morning. Just a comment on Josh's call, and just relating to maybe a little bit of my history. I was this was before I came back to the Catholic Church. I was very much into end times. And a Protestant pastor actually gave me, he saw that I was struggling, and he pulled me aside and he said, you know, you can be pulled away and to the sidelines, so to speak, a sports metaphor, and not get in the game of spreading the love of Christ, because you're so focused on end times and you're watching CNN and you're watching Fox and you're looking and you're not serving. And so he told me, look, you know, pray for humility, pray for guidance, but get into the game. And since coming back to Christ, I mean, you've been extremely helpful. And I became a Benedictine Oblate, but I've been studying a lot about Teresa of Avila St. Augustine, all the Desert Fathers, and Father Wayne Sattler, I don't know if you know him or heard of him.
0: No.
12: He wrote a book. It's great, small. It's called Remain in Me, for people who are just starting out. Because Teresa, you know, talks about the soul as a castle.
0: Yes.
12: And the movement within that castle. And if we focus, I would say, before worrying about eschatology, and you absolutely can study it. You should read and study, but maybe try to get that relationship between you and God deeper. And see that peace. I cannot tell you the peace I have. And I used to have a war in my head. It happened this morning in Rosary, but a war in my head on all these thoughts. And when I enter my prayer space at home in the early mornings, the peace is just, I wish I could share it with the world, and I want to try, in my way. But I just want to share that with Josh, because you can really, you can lose peace over these kind of things if you let it become your world, if you let it control you. And maybe that's what old Hairy Legs wants us to do, focusing on the end times. And, so I just wanted to share that because, he might want, that's a great book. It's a small book. You can get through it really quickly, and he breaks it down into your relationship with Jesus and really making Jesus person versus a concept, which is interesting. So,
0: yeah, anyway. No, I'm glad you raised it, and I would second the motion simply by saying that, and this I would say bleeds over into other categories, not just the end times, but I would say the end times is a big example of it. People who are obsessed with the 3 days of darkness and the illumination and the warning and the chastisement and all these other things that may or may not happen, at least in the way they think it will. But I'm telling you, and you probably have seen this, and this is why I'm so glad that you're giving a first-person testimony that you've found freedom. And that is, people become enslaved to a kind of lustful appetite for signs and wonders, for the garish details, even if they're just simply, speculations about what will happen during the 3 days of darkness and the chastisement and all these. And some people get so wound up on this that they completely lose sight of their duties in their state of life. Be a good wife, be a good mother, be a good husband, be a good father, what have you. And that's a real danger. And the devil knows it. And he realizes some people have this appetite for the signs and wonders. And he can get them off track that way. Another big example is this whole cottage industry of exorcisms. And it's not the same thing, but it's very similar, where people get wound up and obsessed with doing spiritual warfare and binding prayers and rebuking demons and all of this. It's a distraction for some people. I'd say it's a distraction for most people. And yet, as you're saying, Jamie, whether it's the end times or it's, people diving headlong into the exorcism cottage industry, they lose track and they lose focus of what's really important. And that's why I'm so glad that you're speaking up as somebody who has cut the ropes to that stuff. And now you have freedom to be in Jesus doing what he wants you to be doing.
12: Right. No, I praise God for this, and but I have all the books. I have the books on the 3 days of darkness. I've watched all the YouTubes. I mean, I'm literally at night before bed, horrible, watching all the YouTubes of all the the priests who are exorcists. Which, why they're doing that, I don't know. But you're right. All I could say is this: use this as a test. If you're not serving and loving and taking Christ out of your house, out of into your community, because this has locked you in, because you're so worried about how many blessed candles you have for the 3 days, you might want to consider that maybe you're going down the wrong road, and maybe ask your priest or your deacon, or get a good book about Learning to grow deeper in Christ, the unity of the soul as you get closer. And if you want a peace in your heart, when I would read those books, I would feel my chest tighten. There wouldn't be a peace.
0: Apprehension.
12: Yeah, absolutely. And that is all not, that's not where Christ wants us. Right. You know, he wants us to be aware of the signs, but not be obsessed with the signs. So
0: that
12: I just wanted to call for, you know, to mention that. But thank you for all you do. God bless you.
0: Thank you, Jamie. I'm glad you did, because I second the motion 100%. So my advice, you know, you heard what Jamie said. He found relief from this. He found freedom. My advice to you would be, the books, the podcasts, the YouTube channels, the Substacks, the endless torrent of unnecessary information into areas that are not going to be good for you. They're not going to enhance your life in Jesus. They're not going to grow your virtue. They're going to sidetrack you. And what makes it so insidious is because it's so interesting, or seemingly interesting. And you may substitute these, you know, this appetite for, oh, I got to know more about exorcisms. I got to know more about what the demons say to each other. I would say just turn all that off. It's not helping you. And remember, there's always a motive behind that. Clicks, likes, downloads, Patreon subscribers. There's almost always a financial motive behind it. And it has a very pious exterior. And I'm not here, I'm not knocking any people. I'm just saying this phenomenon, this cottage industry that people have locked onto. And that's all they can think about. That's all they focus on. They want more, more, more. Just if you want relief, like Jamie was describing, my advice to you, my humble, heartfelt advice would be turn it off. And get busy about the things that really matter. I'll be right back.

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5: 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Anyone can be part of it. It's not too sophisticated. And you never know what's going to happen, right? And that's what prayer is in families. Life happens. And sometimes there's joyful reports and sometimes there's heartbreaking reports. You know, it was Our Lady at Fatima, Our Lady at Lourdes who prayed the rosary for the conversion of sinners. It was Our Lady and Our Lady of Champion who said pray for the conversion of sinners. That's what we're doing. Give people a little bit of hope. We're a little bit of companionship. You know, there's a lot of lonely people out there, a lot of suffering people. I want to make sure that they're not forgotten and they're not irrelevant. 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

0: right, let's go back to the phones. That number is 888-914-9149. We'll go to Jeannie next in Massachusetts. Hi, Jeannie.
1: Hi, Patrick. My question is about purgatory.
0: Okay.
1: I understand we can't help ourselves in purgatory.
0: Yeah.
1: But since we still have all this unpurified sin in us, can we hinder or resist our progress?
0: While in purgatory, you mean?
1: Yes, while we're there.
0: No, because number one, there are two theological reasons for it, is that the state of grace that one dies in means that you are now irrevocably destined for heaven. And you are irrevocably now God's friend, you love the Lord, and you are going to see him face to face in due time. So your mind and your will are irrevocably saying yes to the Lord. That's the first thing to keep in mind.
1: Okay.
0: And what that means is that when the Lord in purgatory is essentially saying to you, I want you to be happy with me forever in heaven, but you're not ready yet. So my fiery love is going to, in a painful way, because of the loss involved, purify and purge away those things that would prevent you from standing before me with your robe washed white in the blood of Jesus, as the Bible talks about. The soul is anxiously awaiting that day, and therefore the great saints who comment on this tell us that the soul, although maybe joyful is not quite the right word, there is a kind of joyfulness in purgatory, seeking that eternal union with God that the soul knows can only come after this purification takes place. Therefore, it would be impossible for the soul in purgatory to in any way hinder the process. It's a passive process in any case. The souls in purgatory are being purified, and they are passive. God is active, they are passive, and they're not doing anything
1: either
0: to resist
1: way.
0: It. No, okay. They're not doing anything to resist it. They. I don't know if these words really can do justice to this truth, and forgive me if I fall short, but they don't hinder it. They want it because they realize this is how they get to see God face to face.
1: Okay, that makes sense.
0: Yeah.
1: Good, I'm glad the answer is no.
0: Yeah. No, once if you go to purgatory and, you know, look me up, because you'll probably find me there too. But if you go to purgatory, I can say with confidence that you will not in any way, not even an inkling in your mind about trying to resist what's happening. It will be painful and you won't like it, but you will,
1: I understand.
0: You'll love it nonetheless, yeah, because it's bringing you closer to Jesus.
1: Okay, great. Thank you so much, Patrick.
0: You're welcome. Good to chat with you. Thank you. Now, 888-914-9149. We have an opportunity here where I can share a little bit with you about the book that I was talking about, which is, it's called Spiritual Theology by Father Jordan Ahman. And what I'd like to do is to share with you a little bit from this book so that you can see maybe a little bit more about yourself. And if you go to Internet Archive, it's actually archive.org. And rather than give you the whole thing, because it might be a little tedious, we'll post a link to this for you by the next break. So what I'd like to do is share with you from Father Jordan Ahman examples of where he talks about the different personality types. So sanguine, you know, being an example, choleric. I'm just waiting for this page to pull up here. Choleric, melancholic, etc. These are all things that are not all, like one person doesn't have only certain traits, but has often a mixture of the two. But usually there's a predominant personality type. And so what I like to do here is to show you some of these. And naturally, I had it right here in front of me. Here we go. So this is going to be on page 140. We'll begin on page 140. And what I like to do is just simply read to you a section so you can see what I'm talking about. So here we're going to talk about, or rather here he's going to talk about, the sanguine temperament. A person of sanguine temperament reacts quickly and strongly to almost any stimulation or impression, but the reaction is usually of short duration. The stimulation or impression is quickly forgotten, and the remembrance of past experiences does not easily arouse a new response. Among the good qualities of the sanguine temperament, we may list the following: affability and cheerfulness, sympathy and generosity toward others, sensitivity and compassion for the sufferings of others, docility, sincerity, and spontaneity. There may at times be a vehement reaction to injuries received, but all is soon forgotten and no rancor remains. Others are attracted by the individual's goodness of heart and contagious enthusiasm. Sanguine persons usually have a serene view of life and are optimists. They are gifted with a great deal of common sense and a practical approach to life. They tend to idealize rather than criticize. Since they possess an affectionate nature, they make friends easily, and sometimes love their friends with great ardor and even passion. Their intellects are alert. They learn quickly, although often without much depth. Their memory dwells on pleasant and optimistic things, and their imagination is active and creative. Consequently, they readily excel in art, oratory, and related fields, though they do not often attain the stature of the learned or of scholars. Sanguine persons could be superior types of individuals if they possessed as much depth as they do facility, and if they were as tenacious in their work as they are productive in new ideas and projects. I'll pause there. Does that ring any bells? Do you see those things in yourself? I mean, those are some very attractive qualities, but you can see there's a downside to it. Maybe you know some people like this. Each temperament, he continues, will also be characterized by certain defects or predispositions to evil. The principal defect of the sanguine temperament, and the principal defects, rather, of the sanguine temperament are superficiality, inconsistency, and sensuality. The first defect is due primarily to their immediate perception of ideas and situations, their retentive memory, and the creative activity of their imagination. While they appear to grasp in an instant even the most difficult problem or subject, they sometimes see it only superficially and incompletely. As a result, they run the risk of hasty judgments, of acting with insufficient reason, and of formulating inaccurate or false conclusions. They are more interested in breadth of knowledge than

0: abandon any effort that is of long duration. They have great difficulty in observing custody of the external senses and the imagination and are easily distracted in prayer. It cut off on me. So I'll pause there. And I think that's sufficient to give the point. You can see that this is a sophisticated and nuanced analysis of the predominant features of these different personality types. So I encourage you, whoever you are listening right now, you probably have moments when you say to yourself, I'm a mystery to myself. Lord, you know me. You know my heart. You know my comings and my goings. You know my secret thoughts. And I don't always really even understand myself. Why do I do things and not do things that I regret? Why can't I be closer to you? What's stopping me, Lord, from being the great saint that you're calling me to be? So my thought here would be, ask the Lord to illuminate your mind, your conscience, and your intellect more so that you can see yourself as you really are more and more. We can't ultimately see ourselves as we really are in the way that God can, but we can do better. And in doing so, the great saints tell us, you will be learning these virtues, you'll be acquiring these virtues through repetitive effort, things like purity and chastity in the face of the vice of lust. You'll be purifying and cultivating the virtue of humility in the face of pride. So knowing yourself, and I'm saying this as much to myself as I am to anybody else, knowing yourself in the light of God's truth is what it's all about. That's where it's at, man. Far out, that's where it's at. If you can learn more about yourself, and I don't mean become obsessed with yourself because that's self-centeredness. I just mean understanding your limitations and your defects and what you can do about them. This kind of an inventory can be extremely helpful. And the great saints point the way, people like St. Teresa of Avila or St. Francis de Sales and others. All right, so I made good on my promise to share with you some of that book. Again, it's from Father Jordan Ammann, A-U-M-A-N-N. And the book is called Spiritual Theology. It's really good. Let's go next to Molly in Nebraska. Hello, Molly. You must have had a little bit of tornadic activity in Nebraska recently, huh?
1: The weather here is so amazing. I've only lived here 6 months, but yeah it changes all the time.
0: I bet. Gosh. Well, stay safe.
1: Okay, so I have a double level problem.
0: All right.
1: The problem that I've heard you address before is Catholics who are practicing things that the world says are fine,
0: yeah.
1: And but they're damaging, like crystals and yoga and all those things. But the real thing is, I'm a coward. How do I say it lovingly? All the people say that you have to say it in love, and I'm stuck. I try, but everybody always gets mad when you try to point these things out. So I want to hear how you do it.
0: Well, I typically only do it on the radio when somebody asks me, some nice person like you. Let me ask you this question. What are your responsibilities? Are you talking about speaking to your children, for example? Or are you just talking about if you see it somewhere in somebody that you would feel called to talk about it? Because in the first instance, you have a kind of duty at times, but most of the time you don't. So you ask how I do it. I'll just say I generally don't do it unless somebody asks me. So if I see somebody carrying a yoga mat, I never would tap somebody on the shoulder and say, you know, there's some problems with yoga you should know about. Because I don't have a need or a requirement or a duty, rather, to do that. If one of my kids were to start doing something that I thought was problematic, I would definitely speak up. So what are your scenarios?
1: Okay, so this is someone that I've known for many years, and she's a school teacher.

0: And, you know, I just feel bad for her because it seems to me, honestly, like since she started doing this, she's changed and been opened up to really ugliness, you know, negative stuff. And like after COVID, she's never recovered. She still wears a mask. If I go visit, I have to wear a mask. I mean, I don't know. That just seems like fear is not faith. And I'm just trying to think if it's a good friend, and I mean, not super good, but good enough that I've known her many, many years, and I feel like she's being hurt by her odd practices of crystals, and I don't even know what she's into because I don't want to deal, right? I'm afraid, and like you said, I just backed out. But does that make me a coward?
1: Not necessarily. That's what I was driving at earlier. I'll try to say it a different way. If you have an obligation to remonstrate with her and you fail to do so, sure, there could be some cowardice involved there, or just a desire for comfort.
0: Okay, so she's connected to me through my sister and a whole bunch of the family that, so I have a responsibility to my sister, say, to warn her about this woman, or I have no responsibility to anyone.
1: I'm not saying that. I'm just saying that if you perceive that you do have a responsibility, like if you see, you know, what does Jesus say in Matthew 18? If you have something against your brother, go to him in private and see if you can work it out. And maybe you can. But if you can't, then you take along two or three witnesses so that everything will be established in the presence or in the mouths of two or three witnesses. If you won't listen to them, then take it to the church. And if you won't listen even to the church, then treat him as a Gentile or a tax collector. Now, that's going from 0 to 60. I don't think you need to go anywhere beyond that initial step, which is to say to your friend, almost what you just said to me, hey, I love you, I care about you, you're my friend, and I hope you don't mind me telling you, sharing with you, that I have a concern for you because I care about you. And it looks like this. I get the impression that maybe you're unhappy or restless or something. And I just thought I would offer you a word of encouragement, and maybe doing the yoga or whatever, the crystals or something like that. That, if you ever want to talk more about it, I can share with you, I think, why I think those are unhealthy for you. And if I don't want to push, but if you ever want to talk about it, I'm here. That could be enough. Now, she may say,
0: you know, I love that. And you know, a book, and I tried to get it off the website, but I'm really bad at it, is the book about that all the Reiki and all that stuff is bad. I thought maybe I could give her the book.
1: Sure.
0: Would that be good?
1: Yeah, Yoga, Tai Chi, and Reiki by Max Scully.
0: Thank you.
1: Mm-hmm. Yeah, you're welcome. It could be helpful. So that's all I'm saying, is that if you're worried about cowardice, it seems to me that there's only really a question of cowardice if you're unwilling or afraid to do something that you have a duty to do. If you don't have a duty to do something, so let's say you may say, well, Patrick, you're not standing out on the street corner at 5th and Main preaching the gospel. Are you some kind of coward? I'd say, no, I'm not a coward. That's not my responsibility. And the fact that I wouldn't want to do that, you know, doesn't make me a coward. It just means I recognize that standing at this corner of 5th and Main with a bullhorn is not something I'm obligated to do. That's how I'm proposing this to you.
0: I see. Thank you. That helps a lot. That really, and I think the most important thing is to pray.
1: Indeed. Yeah. Pray and ask the Lord to show me, you know, show me, Lord, what is the right thing to do here and now? And maybe it's nothing.
0: And to show her too, because she belongs to him more than she, you know.
1: I don't know what you're saying. You cut off there.
0: I said, I'm praying for her to realize. See, I feel like she's oppressed. And I mean, I don't know. You were saying, and I agree, there are a lot of people are worried about a lot of things that they shouldn't worry about. But I do think that some people are really living, like you talk about how you're trapped in your

0: in your brain, yeah. And they live in fear, and they're, whether it's fear of COVID or fear of you know, the end times or whatever, we're just tremendously trapped in fear. And I want to liberate. I guess through prayer is that we all be liberated.
1: I agree with that. We all have our own fears, and we all have our own, you know, things that we're carrying as burdens. So you're right. Praying for your friend is going to be a really good thing. The most important thing of all. God bless you, Molly. Thank you.
2: The bottom line, ladies and gentlemen, pro-lifers are a people of persevering faith in God through prayer and fasting. We will bear any burden. We will endure any attack. We know that the cruel injustice of abortion need not be forever. We have hope and we have just begun.
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4: Hello, this is Bishop Joe Hannafeldt to the Diocese of Grand Island, Nebraska. 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O Mother of the Word Incarnate, despise not my petitions, but in thy mercy herein answer me. Amen.
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1: Let's keep going. 888-914-9149. We'll go now to Willie in Modesto, California. Hi, Willie.
10: Hello, Patrick. I had a question, and it was connected to the previous question that I asked a while ago. It was about it was about 1 Peter 3:19 and 1 Peter 4:6. Originally, I thought the catechism was an error in paragraph 633 and a few more paragraphs after that. I thought it was an error about the limbo of the fathers. I thought the limbo of the fathers was just maybe a medieval theological speculation. But after my conversation with you and also digging deeper, I kind of found out that it's actually a lot stronger than I originally thought. So I guess in trying to understand it all. I was trying to

0: understand the limbo of the fathers.
1: Okay.
0: To the best of my understanding, the limbo of the fathers has two compartments. There's one for the just, like David and Abraham.
1: Right.
0: And then there's also some for the damned, like the rich man and those that were disobedient during Noah's time.
1: Yes.
0: And so from what I understand, I think Catholic theologians are they have a certain level of freedom when it comes to our interpretation of the limbo of the fathers. And so I was thinking, can the limbo of the fathers be where the damned is being being described in 1 Peter 3:19, where Jesus, he descends to the souls in prison,
1: right,
0: and he proclaims the gospel to those souls, basically saying, hey, I triumphed, the gospel won.
1: Mm-hmm.
0: You guys were wrong for not obeying Noah at the time. And Noah, you know, is kind of being vindicated in a way because, you know, the gospel wins in the end. And I think the Greek word for preached is different in 1 Peter 3:19. I think it's more of a proclamation compared to 1 Peter 4:6, where it's more of the evangelized preached of the gospel. And I'm wondering if 1 Peter 4:6 is actually talking about more of for the just or for the saved. Well, I guess it could be talking about both, but I think 1 Peter 4:6 might be talking about the saved limbo of the fathers, and so I was thinking, could the limbo of the fathers for the saved, could they be in heaven? For example, like the thief on the cross, today you will be with me in paradise. Mm-hmm. Or maybe David or Elijah or Moses, could they be in heaven, but they haven't experienced the beatific vision yet?
1: Let me jump in there. Some really good and deep thoughts you've got, Willie, so I commend you for that. You're right that the description that the Lord gives in Luke 16 of Sheol, Hades in Greek, is the underworld that all the dead go to, and there's the place for the righteous, which historically was known as the limbus patrum, the limbo of the fathers, as we say in English. And we see that with Abraham, and Lazarus goes to that side of Hades. The rich man, you're right, is in that other part of Hades, and that's where those who are punished, either at least temporarily, if not permanently, in hell. So the architecture you've got exactly right. Looking at the two passages in 1 Peter chapter 3 and 1 Peter chapter 4, they can be understood, I would say, as referring to the same place and possibly two different audiences. So in the case of chapter 4, where he talks about how he preached the gospel even to the dead, referring there about those who would rise to glory. So the fathers, the righteous people of the Old Testament, etc. I don't think that what you're describing is in any way incorrect. It doesn't mean, though, if we look at chapter 3, I don't think we would go so far as to say that the reference there of those who are disobedient in the time of Moses would necessarily be...
0: Noah.
1: That would necessarily preclude that some of those people couldn't be saved eventually. So that's where I would just say, I don't think it's necessarily an absolute category. So the last thing I'll mention is, in my reading of the church fathers, they talk about the fact that when Jesus went there to preach to the spirits who were in prison, that the souls of those in punishment and those who would be damned, they were aware of it. They saw it. They didn't see it with the majesty and the glory and the hope and the joy that those in the limbo of the fathers did, but they were aware of this and to some extent saw it, and that heightened their own punishment because they knew that they would not be able to avail themselves of this joy of going to heaven. So when Jesus said on the cross to the good thief. Today you will be with me in paradise. He brought him, or he came rather, to the limbo of the fathers and would have been among those who went into heaven. So I would just say, if you consider what the church fathers say, they identify this as being, although those, the message was for those who would be saved, it was heard by those who would be damned. Is that really what you're getting at?
0: I think you brought up a good point with regards to Jesus descending to Hades. I guess it would be kind of hard for, I mean, because I was imagining the limbo of the fathers for the just to be in heaven, but they haven't experienced the beatific vision. Like, I think Job, Satan was in heaven, or Elijah was taken to heaven.
1: But not to heaven. They were taken up into the heavens, and that's a subtle distinction. So they went up into the heavens. They were translated into eternity, but they didn't see God face to face in the beatific vision. So heaven, in the strictest sense of the word, is not where they went. Nor could anybody be in heaven in the strict sense of the word and not see God face to face. That's the essence of being in heaven, is that you see the beatific vision. So Elijah, Moses, Enoch, and anybody else who might have been caught up into the heavens in a bodily assumption did not go directly into the beatific vision. That had to wait for Jesus to die on the cross.
0: Yeah, I was also thinking that, it says that Jesus descended. The fathers, they all talk about Jesus descending.
1: Right.
0: It's kind of hard to imagine the limbo of the fathers being in heaven if Jesus descended.
1: Right.
0: It's kind of
1: Yeah, that's why both Hades in the Greek and Sheol in the Hebrew, the connotation is the underworld below us. Now, we're not necessarily talking about a strictly literally, in the center of the earth, although there are some theologians who hold that view. And it's interesting that when Our Lady appeared in Fatima in 1917 and she showed the children an image of hell, as it was described by Sister Lucia, they saw the ground open before them and they looked down into the earth and they saw hell and the souls of the damned. Now, that could just be a figurative aspect of this vision, but it also could correspond in some way with this verbiage about the underworld going down into Hades. I'm not trying to press that point, but there are some reasons to consider that it may be more than merely figurative.
0: If we have time, I wanted to touch very quickly on 1 Peter 3:19. I understand that you're saying that there could be some people that were saved during Noah's time, like there were babies and people that hadn't reached the age of reason that could have been saved from the flood. But I think the people that Peter was talking about were those that were disobedient during the time of Noah.
1: Mm-hmm.
0: The people that were like within, that knew what they were doing was wrong, and that God destroyed them and wiped them out, and that those people are going to be hearing, when Jesus comes back, right? Jesus went down there and basically told them that the gospel won. And
1: But notice this though. I remember now, as we talked about this last time you called, this might have been a sticking point. That's why I'm saying I don't see in this passage an absolute exclusion that some people might not go to heaven in this category here, the ones who were did not obey verse 20 when God's patience waited in the days of Noah. Here's why, because look at verse 18. For Christ also suffered for sins once for all, the righteous for the unrighteous, that he might bring us to God, being put to death in the flesh, but made alive in the spirit, in which he went and preached to the spirits in prison. So he went to these people. Why did he go there? So that he might bring them to God. So the context suggests to me, beginning in verse 18, that this category of people who were in prison, including those who did not obey Noah, because keep in mind, unless you lived near Noah, you didn't know about Noah. if you live 50 miles away or 1,000 miles away, you didn't know about Noah. You didn't know anything about that. So I would say consider verse 18 as a ray of hope that some of those people in mentioned in 1 Peter chapter 3 were indeed on their way to heaven. Thank you. Excellent conversation. I appreciate it, and I'll be right back.
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4: Keeping you connected with the Vatican and news from around the world, I'm Mary Graham with your weekend Catholic News and Review. The Catholic bishops in the United States are inviting Catholics to join a focused effort of prayer and action to stop the spread of abortion pills. The effort comes as data has shown an overall rise in abortion rates, despite the U.S. Supreme Court's 2022 decision in the Dobb v. Jackson case, which overturned its previous 1973 decision in Roe v. Wade. Some reports in recent months have claimed that the number of abortions in the U.S. has nearly doubled, with telehealth prescriptions and federally protected mail-order pharmaceuticals principal reason cited for the increase. Continuing his catechesis on the Second Vatican Council, Pope Leo said music is a form of prayer in the liturgy.
5: He looked at what kind of music belongs at the Mass. Well, looking back to that document, Sacrosanctum Concilium of Vatican II, says Gregorian chant is particularly suited to the Roman liturgy, and so therefore it should be given pride of place. And he said that other forms of sacred music, especially polyphony, are not excluded, but that Gregorian chant is not the only music permitted at Mass. He said that every kind of music should be appropriate, but it shouldn't just be there because it is of religious nature or because it's popular. It has to fit into the liturgical action. So he said that sacred music should respond to what's appropriate for that particular moment of the liturgy. It shouldn't follow fashions, shouldn't follow the personal preferences of the leaders. But he also emphasized the importance of the quality of the music. It should be noble and simple, high musical quality, and it should be capable of being sung by the people.
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1: Okay, we're back. 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We'll start with Mark now in Oaklawn, Illinois. Hi, Mark.
10: Patrick, good morning. How are you?
1: I'm well, thank you. Thanks for calling.
10: Good. I enjoy your show. A lot of good information. Rescuing the culture from toxic femininity. Okay. And it's really a very, very intriguing book, good book. And, you know, there was one part in the book where they talked about a priest that he's got a platform with Rome. And, you know, he talks to the Pope. And especially with Francis back years ago. And in the book, it said that, you know, the catechism states that, you know, same-sex attraction and all that, that that it's intrinsically disordered.
1: Yeah.
10: But he wanted to change the verbal part of it to ordered differently.
1: Yeah.
10: And I really found that intriguing that, you know, that you know, he's a Catholic priest. And you know, it's hard to believe that because, you know, I think the population, 10% of our population has that problem. You know, and there's so many souls that need to be saved. And but that's really not doing any favors. And I know that, I've seen a lot of good priests that have gotten canceled, you know, that, you know, it's a shame because they speak out, you know, against it.
1: Yeah. Let me offer a thought or two. Maybe you've got some follow-up by all means. I think I know who you're talking about, or at least I know the kind of priests that you're talking about who are agitating for the church to change her perennial teaching on human sexuality and to say that it's actually an okay alternative to engage in homosexual relations, and that is never going to happen. The Catholic Church established by Jesus will never fail, even though members will fail along the way, some of them spectacularly. So I'm aware of the people like the person I think you're describing who are trying to change this teaching. They're deluded. And although I don't know anything about, you know, their interior life or the state of their soul, it's not for me to know any of those things, I can say that people who promote these errors are wrong. And so I'll just leave it at that, that Jesus gives us the paradigm of human sexuality and marriage, which is one man and one woman. And as Jesus said, God, in the beginning, God made them male and female. This is why a man leaves his parents and clings to his wife, and the two become one flesh. And what God has joined together, let no man put asunder. So he excludes in this teaching the idea that two men or two women or some other combination, God forbid, could be a legitimate expression of human sexuality and marriage. So for that reason, the church rightfully describes disordered passions, both in heterosexuals and homosexuals. And with regard to homosexual, the disorderedness is that it's not ordered toward procreation for obvious reasons that none of us need to really explain because we already understand it takes a man and a woman to produce children. So that would be something, I mean, if ever that came up and somebody said, what do you think about that? I'd say, that's what I think. Now, with regard to, what was the second, there was a second area that you touched upon. I thought I would offer a brief mention of that.
10: Well, I know that.
1: Oh, I remember.
10: You know, some of the priests that were canceled.
1: I remember. Yeah, that's right. Okay, so I would offer you this. Not everything that glitters is gold. And not every so-called canceled priest is a hero. There are some in that category, and perhaps you don't know the backstory, and probably in most cases you don't know the backstory, nor do I, but in a couple cases I do. And just because a priest is saying apparently all the right things, or he's rah-rah, sis, boom-bah, you know, let's be traditional and let's be Catholic, doesn't mean in any given case that there may not be serious problems under the surface that you don't know about, that the bishop knows about. And sometimes the bishops, I hesitate to use an example because I don't want to kind of reopen old wounds, but I'll just say this. I remember years ago, when my bishop made what I thought was a terrible, even reprehensible decision with regard to a particular priest that I thought was stalwart because he said all the right things, et cetera, et cetera. And when the bishop came out and said, you know, this guy is getting canceled, I was incensed by it because I didn't know the backstory. Nobody did. Well, the bishop did and a few other people. And I looked at that and I said, the bishop is wrong. You know, how dare he cancel this really great priest who preaches really great homilies, et cetera, et cetera. Later on, I found out the bishop was absolutely right. And the bishop took heat from people. I didn't say anything publicly. I just kept my mouth shut. But in my heart, I was irritated and angry. And I found out later, you know what? The bishop was right. And that priest needed to go away. He needed to be canceled, even just for the sake of his own soul, not to mention those of other people. So in my own experience, I've seen this happen before. So that's why I say, not everything that glitters is gold. Not every priest who's been quote unquote canceled has been wronged. And I would just say, be humble in the face of this and don't assume, and I'm saying this for everybody, I'm not trying to single you out, Willie. I'm just saying, don't assume that because a priest got canceled that he's therefore golden, because sometimes that's not the case. This is the part where you would say what you think about that, Willie. Or we move on to a different topic if you want. My apology. My apology. I miscalled you, Mark. I called you Willie. My mistake. So go ahead, Mark, please.
10: Patrick?
1: Yes, sir.
10: You know, my last comment, and thanks. You really put it in a really good perspective. You know, when that does happen, you know, when they cancel a priest, a bishop, I think, you know, from my take, you always want to be upfront about everything. You know, if I've done something wrong, I want to be called out on it. You know, I want to be accountable. Yeah. But you know, when they're having secrets and they're really not telling you everything, it's really disappointing.
1: Well, but here's the thing, though, if I may press on this a little bit, Mark, and thank you for discussing this with me. It's none of your business, and it's none of my business to know the secret details in the background. Mm-hmm. And one of the things is that we live in a culture where, you know, you got all the priests, you got all the lay people, and you got everybody and his brother in a public-facing manner. I'm in there, too. You know, I'm on Twitter or X. I have this radio program. People have their blogs or their Substacks or their podcasts or what have you. So one of the realities I think is that I think it can contribute to this mindset that we deserve to know the details when we really don't. I don't need to know, and quite frankly, most of the time I don't want to know, the reality of what's going on in the background if somebody is getting into some kind of trouble, or if there's a real problem in the life of the priest and the bishop yanks him back and says, no more public ministry for you. I personally don't want to know the details, but here's the thing, and I'd like to throw it back to you, Mark, to get your impression. So thank you for listening to mine. But my impression is that there are a lot of lay people, and you may not be one of them, but there are plenty of lay people who are so angry at the church. They're angry at the bishops. They're angry at Pope Leo. They're angry, and they feel aggrieved and put upon. And in their anger, there has a tendency to be a kind of knee-jerk reaction that if a bishop is, especially if he's a popular priest and deemed to be traditional or something like that, they just automatically assume reflexively that the bishop has to be wrong and that the priest is a persecuted good priest who's being canceled for no good reason. And I'm here to tell you, probably more often than people realize, it's exactly the opposite. And the priest who's being canceled, there's a very good reason, or maybe even a few very good reasons why that's happening. But in his discretion, the bishop just doesn't go into it publicly. And it's not my business to know it, nor is it your business. I say that with humility and respect, Mark. What do you think?
10: You know, Patrick, it's an interesting opinion. And I don't know. I look at our world and I look at all the politicians, you know, which is a different subject, but the way they mm-hmm. present everything, you know, the public, you're not smart enough to know what we know, and we know better than you. And I always like being up front, you know, trying to be an open book about our lives. And it's almost like looking at it from a standpoint of confession. You know, I'm willing to talk about any question that you have, but I know what you're saying. I understand that it's, but if I was in a parish and I lost a good priest and he got canceled, I would want to know why.
1: Yeah. And that's a natural instinct that I share. But what if the bishop, in his discretion, realizes that for the general public to know the specific details would be scandalous to them? Not every bishop's going to make the right decision. I mean, I don't always make the right decision. Probably you don't either at times. But I think if we can separate in our minds that knee-jerk reaction to be angry at when the bishops do something because we think they fail in so many other ways, and therefore they must be failing in this way, and besides, I like that priest, or I like what he had to say about Mary, or something like that. We run the risk of assume that, you know, this is in the area of rash judgment, which is the ugly stepsister of gossip and slander, and
10: right.
1: We should try to avoid, I think, assuming that just because the bishop irritated us about something else, that therefore he's got to be wrong about this. And I'll offer you another example. I know of a situation with a fairly high-profile so-called canceled priest, and I know with certitude, because I was aware of the circumstances, who publicly lied about something in his attempt at self-defense. And he lied, and he not only lied, but he also slandered other people. And everybody thought, oh, well, look at him. He's a saint. He's being canceled. And I know that what he said was false. And I know that he knew what he said was false. And that's all I'll say about that. But that, to me, was one of those wake-up call moments when I realized, here's this guy who's rather widely understood to be a canceled priest, and therefore he's got to be the next second coming of St. Padre Pio. But I knew that he publicly was lying about some things. So that taught me another lesson, you know.
10: Hey, Patrick, one last comment.
11: Yeah.
1: I'm all ears.
10: I heard a guy call into you a couple weeks ago, and man, he was abusing and just, and he wouldn't give up. I mean, he was relentless about calling out this and that about
1: bad bishops,
10: you know, the priest scandals and all that, and bad bishops, and boy, you hung in there, and you know what, I really respect you for taking the heat and taking the call, and you really had some good answers for him too. So, but I'll leave it at that. But I appreciate you taking my call and hearing me out.
1: Thank you, Mark. Appreciate your call. Thank you. Approach to the topic. Thank you. 888-914-9149. We'll go to Dennis now. Where is Dennis? Niagara Falls, New York.
12: Niagara Falls, New York, the one and only.
1: Sir. Yes.
12: Well, I've been listening to your show about 6-7 years, and I think it's just great. Sometimes I'm a after-dinner snoozer, so when I'm awake at night, I'll put it on at 3 a.m., and it's just the greatest thing.
1: Thank you.
12: I really appreciate your logic. I mean, you answer people so calmly, and I wonder how, I mean, you've got an instinct to be totally honest, which I guess we don't all have, because, you know, we hear other people and we hear rebuttals, and the Protestants take us down some. And I work at a homeless shelter, and we've got a Baptist minister there. And the first time he met me, he told me everything that was wrong about all these lies I've heard. And I thought, he even could quote parts of Vatican I. And I thought, well, I haven't read that. So he's well-read, but he hasn't talked to anybody that can straighten him out.
1: Have him call me. You never know.
12: That's a good idea. Well, show's wonderful, and I appreciate your frankness. And what a great treasure it is and pleasure to listen to you.
1: You're so kind. I take it to heart. Yeah, thank you, Dennis. I take that to heart, and I appreciate it.
12: It's all crazy. So you're doing a great job. Thanks so much.
1: Thank you. All right, you have a new friend. 888-914-9149. How about Mike now in Milwaukee? Good morning, Mike.
11: Good morning. I just had a question based on previous conversation about righteous anger. Okay. And I know our Lord and Savior, while he was on this earth in a physical form, there were times that he had righteous anger.
1: Yeah.
11: Is it through his example and that those of his followers, his apostles, his disciples, is it appropriate to have righteous anger?
1: Yes, it is. For the reason that in responding to the demands of justice in this life, it sometimes requires anger that rouses us to action. And so, taking a cue from St. Thomas Aquinas, he has, in his treatment of the virtues, and this is in the Summa Theologiae, it's in the second part of the second part, question 158, he talks about anger as a species of a moral act and whether it's always sinful to be angry. And not only that, is it always a mortal sin to be angry? And he talks about how there is a very commonly, and probably more common than not, that our anger is sinful, and it can even be mortally sinful. But he also denominates the righteous anger that you're talking about, and he says, and I'll just summarize it here, he says that when this is the result of recognizing an injustice that needs to be corrected, and you have you have an actual role to play in it, and it might even be an injustice in yourself. It might be sin, for example, or being called to the defense of others, to stand up for what is right, to speak out or to do something in defense of other people. This is sometimes not only virtuous, but necessary. So that's where the teaching on anger, you might say two sides of the same coin, not always sinful, sometimes necessary, without which people might never be roused to take action when they should.
11: Thank you. I agree. And I, especially in the current, I call it a crisis in our church today. Yeah. I think some righteous anger is justified.
1: Yeah. Yeah.
11: Look what we do with the abuse crisis for over three decades now, and how many billions of dollars spent in reparations in secular courts.
1: Yeah.
11: We seem to overlook certain things that aren't in line with the teachings of our Lord and his apostles, and other things we don't. In fact, some are in alignment, as far as I can tell from my study, with the teachings of our Lord and his apostles, and yet within the church, we seem to have movements in opposite directions sometimes.
1: Yeah, that's true. One thing that gives me some consolation, Mike, is that as I survey the history of the church, one odd feature is that it's always, almost always at least, in a state of turmoil and uproar. And you always seem to have Judases and Johns. John remained faithful to Jesus, stood at the foot of the cross. Judas betrayed Jesus. They were both apostles. We always seem to be in some state of uproar in the church, and my view, and this is what gives me consolation, is that if the church were not a divinely guided and divinely instituted organism established by Jesus, we would have destroyed the church many times over. It wouldn't even be here anymore, because we humans are so capable of destroying it. So if this were merely a human enterprise that ultimately depends on the Pope or the Bishop or, you know, you or me, it would have failed long ago. But it's still here. In spite of all these human frailties and the machinations and the backroom deals and the virtue and the vice and the saints and the sinners, it's still here, which tells me that this church is owned and operated by Jesus Christ. Therefore, I feel some consolation. You know what I mean?
11: Amen. Amen.
1: So, come what may.
11: I agree.
1: All right. Well, good. I'm glad you called in today.
11: Thank you.
1: You got it. And that'd be a good time to take a break. Let's do that. catch our breaths, and we'll get right back to it right after this. The number is 888-914-9149.

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0: All right, we are back. 888-914-9149. 888-914-9149. Back to the phones now. Let's go to Aaron in Appleton, Wisconsin. Hi, Aaron. How is the recovery there from the strong winds and tornadoes, et cetera?
7: Well, I think we're recovering well. I wasn't hit, but I definitely see that, you know, the people in Manassa have definitely suffered. And it looks like people, the community, it's nice to see that they're really coming together and helping with supplies and gas for chainsaws and gas for vehicles to help. And
0: that's good.
7: It's just wonderful to see that, but it was very scary for sure.
0: Oh, yeah. Gosh. Well, everybody in the country was shocked at the destruction there. So I'm glad things are on the mend slowly, I guess.
7: Yeah, absolutely.
0: Okay. Well, thanks for indulging my curiosity there. So what's on your mind today?
7: Well, I have a relationship with a family member who I love dearly. I think the world of this person. Uh-huh. We do not see eye to eye politically. I realize Relevant Radio really can't take a stance publicly on politics.
0: Okay.
7: But we kind of came to a crossroads, and this person had said that Jesus is no doubt a socialist. And I didn't really know how to answer that, but yeah. I don't even think it's, I don't know how to answer that. But I'm wondering, how would you respond to someone that stated that you truly love?
0: Well, there's a technique that I like. It's called the Socratic method. And it's a technique, not so much an answer, but how to elicit answers. And that would be, you ask questions. So a simple opening question, she says, well, Jesus obviously is a socialist. I would say, what do you mean by that?
7: Mm-hmm.
0: And then she has to explain it. Well, I think he's a socialist for this reason and that reason. Then one follow-up question, doesn't have to be this one, but one follow-up question could be, how did you come to that conclusion? And what happens mm-hmm. there now is now she doesn't even realize what's happening here. You do, but she doesn't. What's happening is she's mm-hmm. now on the defensive and she's trying to defend her position, and you're not arguing at all. You're just asking mm-hmm. these questions. So what will happen mm-hmm. is, as she says these things, and she says, well, you know, everybody knows that Jesus was this. Well, really? Where did Jesus say that exactly?
7: Mm-hmm.
0: Where did Jesus say, you know, that the state should be enforcing collective ownership of property? Where does Jesus say mm-hmm. that he's against, you know, your own personal possessions? Or where does he say mm-hmm. that, you know, this should be a forced redistribution of people's personal property or their money, that it should be forced? Where does Jesus say those things? So in other words, you could, once she starts unraveling her argument, you can begin picking it apart. And what's nice about this is that you're not arguing, you're not telling her anything other mm-hmm. than asking her questions. And the more you ask mm-hmm. these open-ended questions, the more the issues or incoherencies or inconsistencies in her argument will come to the surface. And it seems to me that's really the goal. Rather than get her to say uncle, I'm assuming it's a her, I guess, rather than getting her to say uncle, if you can get her to see that she doesn't have a really well thought out argument here, it's more of a slogan. And subjected uh-huh. to scrutiny, it begins to fall apart.
7: Mm-hmm. Uh-huh. Well, I like your style, Patrick.
0: Well, I have some practice at it.
7: Okay. Yes, you do. And I love your show. I've been listening for the past 20 years. I think maybe when you first started, you are absolutely amazing. I have a book of yours. And is Cyrus there? I haven't heard him at all.
0: You know why? Because Cyrus likes his PTO. No, I'm just kidding. Cyrus does have a day off today. That's why you're not hearing from him. But you probably would like to hear something from Charles in Charge. Charles in Charge, say hello to Aaron.
8: Hello, Aaron.
7: Hi, Charles in Charge.
8: Hi, how are you?
0: It's not Cyrus, but it's an incredible simulation.
8: Yeah, sorry. I cannot replace the original.
0: Yep. All right.
7: So,
0: well, Aaron, nice to talk to you.
7: Nice to talk to you. So let's pretend I am one of your children.
0: Okay.
7: And I ask, Dad, is Jesus a socialist? How will you answer that?
0: I would say, call me at 888-914-9149 between 8 and 11 Central Time, and I'll give you the answer. Haha, just joking. I would use the same technique on you if you were my daughter. And I would say, oh, what do you mean by that, Aaron? And you'd say, I guess I thought you were going to tell me why I'm wrong, but okay, here's what I mean by that. And then I'd say, oh, well, where did you come up with this idea? What, you know, what leads you to hold this view? So in other words, I would be happy to use that gentle technique because people don't feel trampled when you use that technique. And they want
7: to explain.
0: I've
7: heard you talk about that.
0: Yeah.
7: I've heard you talk about that in the past. And I love that. And it's awesome to use question form with your children, too.
0: It's true.
7: But

0: and they're not willing to change. And it could be someone that you love to death and they just are not ready. So
1: absolutely. Well, I'm wondering if, you know, and just playing armchair psychologist here, is this symptomatic of a deeper issue that maybe the person is saying that because he or she is away from the sacraments and could be that there's something going on or has gone on in his or her life that they don't want to come back to the sacraments because they're afraid or they're embarrassed. So it's easier for them to construct these weird arguments to keep at a distance. Maybe something like that might be happening.
0: Yeah, I suspect that. I guess I'm really not sure about that.
1: Yeah.
0: And that would be a really delicate conversation, I feel.
1: Mm-hmm. Yeah. Yeah, well, that's just, you know, I'm just speculating, but maybe give that a try. And I have a feeling if you do that you might make some headway with this person, I pray.
0: Yeah. Well, thank you very much for your advice.
1: You got it, Erin. Anytime. Thank you for that. 888-914-9149. How about Greta now in California? Hello, Greta. How old are you?
2: Seven.
1: That's great. And is Greta short for anything or is that your baptismal name, Greta?
2: That's just my baptismal name.
1: That's a beautiful name, Greta. I like it. So what's your question for me?
2: Can you eat in heaven?
1: Will we eat in heaven? I think so. You know why I think so?
2: Why?
1: Because God made us with bodies and souls together. You know that, right? You know that your body and soul go together.
2: Yeah.
1: And because we're human, we eat not only to stay alive, because if we didn't eat, we couldn't stay alive, right? You'd starve to death, right?
2: Yeah.
1: But don't you enjoy the foods that you really like? What's your favorite food? Pizza, hamburgers, tacos? What do you like?
2: Pasta.
1: Pasta. Yeah. With red sauce or white sauce? Or both?
2: White sauce.
1: Did you say red sauce?
2: And both.
1: Yeah, that's how I am. I like both. Okay, so the reason I ask you that is when you eat, when your mom makes you dinner and she puts in front of you a bowl of pasta with the sauce that you like, doesn't it taste good?
2: Yeah.
1: Yeah, so what I'm driving at here is God made us as human beings and we have bodies because he wants us to enjoy things that are physical, like food or something that you like to drink. Like, I don't know if you like lemonade. Maybe you like lemonade. That tastes great.
2: I like lemonade.
1: Yeah. So isn't it true that when you drink lemonade, it feels good and you like the way it tastes, right?
2: Yeah.
1: Yeah. So this is the answer, I think, to your question. Because God made us this way, when we get our bodies back at the end of the world, you can ask your mom about that. That's when Jesus comes back and he brings all the good people who are still here on earth to heaven. We'll have our bodies back. You know how when somebody dies, the soul goes on to heaven, but the body, we bury the body in a cemetery. You know about that, right?
2: Yeah.
1: Okay. What will happen is, in the end of the world, when Jesus returns, we will all get our bodies back and our bodies will be more beautiful and more powerful. Like Jesus, after the resurrection, he could walk through walls. His body didn't have the limitations that we have now. But here's the reason I'm bringing this up is because as human beings, when we get to heaven, we will enjoy being with God and all the angels and saints in heaven forever with our bodies. And one of the things that we enjoy so much with our bodies is eating. So, will we eat in heaven? I think so. I think we'll have better food in heaven than you can even imagine here. And you'll never be hungry. You'll never be sick, of course. You'll never be tired. And it will be the most beautiful, wonderful experience that I do think will include delicious things to eat and drink. Won't that be nice?
2: Yeah.
1: I'm excited about it. Have you made your first Holy Communion yet?
2: Nope. I'm waiting.

0: until I'm 8 years old.
1: Okay. That's okay. And mom and dad are helping you get ready for that, I bet, aren't they?
0: Yeah.
1: That's
0: sometimes
1: good.
0: When my mom's at home and my dad is, he helps me read the First Communion book.
1: Ooh, that's good. Which one are you reading?
0: I forgot the one.
1: What's the cover look like?
0: Looks like four little kids. Mm-hmm. One girl has a pink dress on with a pink hat, and the other one has a blue dress on with blue gloves.
1: Oh, that's nice.
0: And there's two boys that one has black hair and the other one has blonde.
1: Mm-hmm. And
0: there's Jesus, like giving them the body of Christ.
1: I think I know the book you're talking about. That's a really good book.
0: Yeah.
1: And you're learning a lot from that, aren't you?
0: Yeah.
1: That's great. Well, I'm happy for you, Greta. Are you the Thank big you. Sister or are you a baby sister?
0: I'm little sister.
1: The little sister. How many older brothers and sisters do you have?
0: Well, my brother Gina is the oldest one.
1: Oh, okay. Do you have a sister named Gabriella?
0: Yeah.
1: Aha. I've talked to her and Gino before. It's been a while, though.
0: Yeah.
1: And I even know what town you live in. And I'm not going to say what it is, but I know because I talked to your brothers and sisters before over the years. And I can tell that you're a lot like they are. You're smart and you like to think about God, don't you?
0: Yeah.
1: Good for you. Well, I'm glad you called today.
0: I pray every night with my family.
1: Oh, that's good. Would you do me a favor and please pray for me when you pray with your family? Just mention Mr. Madrid and pray for me too, please.
0: Yes.
1: I'd appreciate that, especially coming from you. Well, thank you, Greta. God bless you. Tell your mom thank you for letting you call in today. All right. I've talked to Gabriella. I've talked to Gino. And now I've talked to Greta. How many more kids will call the program? Let's find out.

0: Women need to know that the pro-life community will love and support them long after the child is born. And that's why there are well over 3,400 community-based pregnancy care centers across America.
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2: This is Archbishop Timothy Broglio of the Archdiocese for the Military Services of the United States of America. 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O Mother of the Word incarnate, despise not my petitions, but in thy mercy, hear and answer me. Amen.
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0: Let's go to Maria in Merced, California. Hi, Maria.
1: Oh, hi, Patrick. This is such an honor to talk to you. Thank you for taking my call.
0: You're welcome.
1: Patrick, yes, I had a question. So my is my son's ex-girlfriend. She is pregnant now, and she's 5 months pregnant, and she's having a difficult pregnancy. She went to the doctor yesterday, a specialist, and they told her that her, like her placenta is not good at all. And the baby is actually does not have any amniotic fluid. And we don't know how this baby is surviving, but it is smaller than, you know, than
0: what it should be. How far along is she right now?
1: It is smaller. 5 months.
0: Okay. Gotcha.
1: And she's not, and she is experiencing bleeding, but she's not experiencing anything else other than that. But the doctor is concerned for her health as well. And they told her that they think that she needs to terminate this pregnancy. But I don't know what he meant by that, because she says that they could do a C-section and then just deliver the baby. And of course the baby wouldn't survive. But is that something that could be done? I don't know how what she should do.
0: She definitely should not do that under any circumstances, because then she would be committing the sin of abortion. And I understand she's being pressured, but she should absolutely ignore that advice. And think of it this way. If the doctor is saying this baby is going to die, then she should, if God forbid that's what's going to happen, as sad as it is, then she should let the process unfold. But if she intentionally kills the baby, what purpose does that serve? None. In other words, you know, she would be allowing the doctor to intentionally kill the unborn baby. That's murder. She should never do that. And the doctor, woe to him or her, for recommending this. If the baby is going to die, it's tragic and sad, etc. But that's, if that's God's plan for that child, so be it, as sad as it is. But to kill the child, no, absolutely not. That would be murder.
1: Okay, Patrick. So delivering the baby before, you know, like she's 5 months, but should she wait till the baby's viable, or what should she do? Because he's telling her that she's in danger of like being infected herself, and that she's also getting anemia. So he's like, you know, telling her that she's also in danger. So I don't know.
0: I understand.
1: What do you recommend?
0: I recommend, number one, getting a second and even a third opinion, because if the doctor is pressuring her to have an abortion for whatever reason, it's entirely possible that he may be exaggerating the danger to her. Maybe he's not. Maybe he's, you know, telling her the actual medical truth. But I wouldn't trust that if I were her, and I would get a second or even a third opinion. Now, if all three opinions come back the same, yes, you're in danger of death, then the only thing that I would recommend under these circumstances would be to deliver the baby and hope for the best, and hope that the baby can live. So that if her decision is to save her life and not do something that would intentionally kill the child, which is what an abortion would do, she shouldn't do that. But if she chooses to have the let's say induction of labor and delivery, she's not doing anything to harm the baby directly. That's not her intention.
1: Right.
0: And the hope is to save the baby. That could be a legitimately moral choice in that case.
1: And would that be after the baby's like viable, like at 24 weeks?
0: I would wait as long as possible. I mean, it's easy to say and not easy to do. I understand that.
1: Okay.
0: But if I were her, I would ask God to give me the strength to endure the suffering and the danger until the baby is viable, and then give birth to the baby either by C-section or by induction, Because now, okay. Thank God, we have the amazing abilities medically in the NICUs, and they can save these babies. It's amazing.
1: Yes. Yeah.
0: But yeah. The one thing she shouldn't do is kill the child. She would suffer anguish and pain, spiritual pain, emotional pain, for the rest of her life. It's not solving any problem for her to do that. And quite frankly, if the doctor is pressuring her to do it, I'd get a different doctor if I were her.
1: Yes, correct. Yeah, that's what I told her. That's what I told her yesterday. And so she told the doctor that she was going to think about all of this. She is not Catholic herself, but I told her that I was going to, look into it. And I'm so thankful you took my call.
0: Oh, yeah, absolutely. So, what I'd like to do now, so I'm just trying to remember where you are. You're in Merced. I would actually, if I were you, I would get in touch with the people at Live Action. Are you familiar with them?
1: Okay. I think so.
0: Okay, liveaction.org is their website.
1: Okay.
0: And what I would do is I would call them, like after you're done talking to me, I would call Live Action. Liveaction.org is their website. And I would ask them a couple things. One is, what do you recommend that we do? What resources or anything, especially things that she could look at, videos, etc. And mm-hmm. then I would also ask the people at Live Action, because they're headquartered in Southern California, I would ask them for a resource for a pro-life OBGYN that they know of in her area. Is she in the Central Valley too? Is she near you?
1: We're both here, yes.
0: Ask Live Action to recommend a referral for an OBGYN that she can talk to.
1: Okay.
0: Tell them Patrick Madrid sent you. Okay.
1: Oh, great. Yes, I will, okay. Patrick. Thank you so much.
0: You're welcome. Please call back, after hopefully this lady will not listen to the doctor and she'll choose life for her child. And maybe give us a status report when you can a little bit later, okay?
1: Okay. Thank you so much, Patrick.
0: You're welcome. You're doing a good thing, Maria. You're her guardian angel right now. So keep going.
1: Oh, my gosh. Patrick. Oh, my gosh, Patrick. That means a lot. Thank you. And you are, how do I say it? You're so special.
0: Thank you.
1: You've been such a lifesaver to me. Thank you so much.
0: Thank you. God bless you. All right, moving forward, let's go now to, let's go to, had it right here. There we go.
2: The misdemeanor.
0: Ann in Martinsville, Indiana.
2: I'll call.
0: Hi, Ann.
2: Okay. Hi, how are you? Can you hear me?
0: I can, yeah.
2: Okay, thank you. I just want to ask quickly, what my hairdresser does a thing called bowls, where she she gets people together and she, gets water in these different bowls and plays different sounds. And it's usually in conjunction with yoga. Is that okay to go to something like that?
0: What's the point of it to do what?
2: Like relaxation.
0: So she puts water in bowls.
2: Can you hear me?
0: Yeah, I can hear you, Ann. You can't hear me for some reason, though. Let's see. Molly, can you check in with Ann and see what's going on there? Let's go next to David in Denver. Good morning, David.
3: Hi, good morning, Patrick.
0: Good morning.
3: So, yeah, thanks for giving that lady all those resources. It's a battle. The battle for life. I feel like a lot of people moved out of California. California is so beautiful. And I mean, traffic is horrible, but feel like you know what I mean? Like as far
0: I'm
3: as...
0: I'm not sure if I do. I mean, I'm a native Californian, born and raised. Don't live in California anymore, but I love my home state. I don't like what's happening to it, but I love California.
3: Yeah, like the liberals taking over, like this liberal, I don't know, perspective on life. But anyways.
0: Okay. Did you have a question for me?
3: My question, Yeah, my question was on one of the people before you mentioned to them the Summa, and so who do you what book do you recommend for starting to study the Summa?
0: I mean, there are a lot of, obviously the best book of all would be the Summa Theologiae itself, but it's written in a style, in a format even, that is not easy to get into unless you understand what St. Thomas is doing. For example, when he takes up a question, he starts with a kind of a rhetorical question about the issue, and then he gives all the wrong answers. So he gives like five incorrect answers. In other words, he gives the opposing view first, and they're all wrong, but then he goes through and debunks each of the wrong answers and then gives the correct answer. So if you don't understand his methodology, it might be really hard to follow what he's doing, but once you understand it, it makes complete sense. He gives the strongest arguments first. In fact, he even gives better arguments than the people who are wrong. He improves on their arguments and makes them stronger, and then he destroys them by giving the truth. So obviously the best thing to do is St. Thomas himself, read directly from the Summa, and the effort involved will be well spent. It will be worth it to do that. But if you would rather, and I could understand why, you'd rather have something more preliminary, I'd recommend a new book. I just recently got it a couple of months ago and have been reading. It's quite good. It's called the Summa Illuminated, and it's a guide to St. Thomas Aquinas's Summa Theologiae. The author is Cajetan Cuddy, Cagetan Cuddy, Cuddyop. He's a Dominican friar. I actually knew him before he ever went into the seminary, and he's a very erudite young man. And in this single volume, A Guide to St. Thomas Aquinas' Masterpiece, you will understand the structure and the content of the Summa before you dip into it. So if that's your preference, to kind of have a roadmap to understand it before you start really reading it, I would recommend that book to start.
3: Okay. So Cajetan Cuddy. And a quick other question. Where was St. Thomas from?
0: He was from central Italy. And he went on to the University of Paris to do his master's and doctoral study. But he was Italian. And that's where he's from. You read all about it. Thank you, David. My apologies to those who didn't get on the air. Please call me tomorrow and we'll do it for sure. In the meantime, I'll pray for you. Please pray for me. God bless you.
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6: Keeping you connected with the Vatican and news from around the world, I'm Mary Graham with your weekend Catholic News and Review. The U.S. Conference of Catholic Bishops is urging the Supreme Court to require 12-person juries in criminal cases. The bishops filed an amicus brief in a case involving Florida chiropractor Hamid Kihan, who was convicted of five felonies by a 6-person jury. Kihan argues the Sixth Amendment guarantees defendants a 12-person jury, while Florida requires that number only in capital cases. The bishops say historical sources show the term jury traditionally referred to 12 people and argue Catholic teaching supports protecting defendants' rights. The Supreme Court will hear the case in its upcoming term as the bishops urge justices to reconsider a 1970 ruling allowing smaller juries. Continuing his catechesis on the Second Vatican Council, Pope Leo said music is a form of prayer in the liturgy.
7: And it's meant to help all of our hearts open to God's grace. He talked about, too, what happens when a whole an assembly of people come together who may be very different from one another. 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So he said that is actually a manifestation of the church herself. It's an epiphany of the church because the church is, by her nature, communion. And he said it's not about whether everyone has a beautiful voice. It's about everyone praying together.
8: 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The Sanctuary of Our Lady of Lourdes announced the relics of St. Bernadette will travel to the United States, inviting hundreds of thousands to experience the hope, healing, and enduring message of Lourdes. The year-long pilgrimage will begin on September 18th through the 20th at the Basilica of the National Shrine of the Immaculate Conception in Washington, D.C. 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

0: I heard a phrase yesterday for the first time, and my jaw just about dropped. Micro-cheating. Have you negotiated your micro-cheating if you're married? If you are planning to get married, have you negotiated micro-cheating? If you've been married for decades, did you ever negotiate micro-cheating? What is micro-cheating? The number is 888-914-9149. Joining me today on Trending is Devin Shod, and we will dive into what is micro-cheating? Is it cheating? What's the big deal? Is it something you have to actually talk about in your relationship today? That is the question of the hour. If you'd like to join in on the conversation, we would love to hear from you. Again, our toll-free line is 888-914-9149, sponsored by Catholic Order of Foresters. Why is physical intimacy a corny for a man? Yesterday here on Trending, we had licensed marriage and family therapist Doug Hinder, and he dove into 13 key things that every couple does who has a healthy, robust marital sexual relationship. But today, I want to dive a little deeper into the core of marital intimacy, more so from the perspective of a man. I think there are a lot of male-female differences in the culture when it comes to what we assume, what we don't assume. But there are a lot of differences in terms of men and women, in terms of what we understand from our Catholic faith. Devin Shod is from the founder of the Fathers of St. Joseph, and he understands keenly the depth of men and how those deepest longings for men, those deepest desires, are directly connected to the spiritual life. And you may think, hey, what happens in the bedroom stays in the bedroom. Let's not talk about religion and mix the two together, just like you might not like to mix politics and religion, but that's next to impossible. And we're not really being Catholic if we don't bring all areas of our life, from work to intimacy to friendships to faith, all into one realm. So to dive into this, diving into the three phases of a man in his life, what is physical intimacy as a core need for a man? Why is it a core need for a man? We'll dive into micro-cheating and the responsibility that we have for one another. You're listening to Trending with Tim Murray here on Relevant Radio. You can find Devin Shod at thefathersofstjoseph.org. He's the founder of the Fathers of St. Joseph, as well as an author of numerous books that you can find there on his website. Devin, welcome back to Trending.
1: Hey, thanks for having me on, Tim Murray.
0: So I was talking to you earlier today, and I ran this by you. Had you ever heard of micro-cheating? And your response was, what on earth is that? And your initial response I thought was great, which was what?
1: I can't remember now. What did I say? You said, cheating is cheating.
0: Exactly. Cheating is cheating. Are we really having this conversation? But I came across a video that someone sent me, a faithful listener of the show, from Psychology Today. Now, whether you love or hate Psychology Today, they had an Instagram reel that's going around with a psychologist who brought up and defined and explained the negotiation needed for micro-cheating today. Listen to this.
2: Hi, I'm psychotherapist Dr. Joe Court, and I want to talk about the meaning of micro-cheating in a relationship. When I meet with couples, I ask them the relationship status. Are they monogamous? Are they open? Are they polyamorous? Are they monogamish? And even if what they tell me they're monogamous, I ask them, have you negotiated your monogamy? And couples look at me like I have two heads. What is there to negotiate? Well, can you please yourself privately? Can you flirt? Can you accept pictures from other people that are not dressed? Can you have a social media relationship with somebody that you don't know or somebody that's from another country? And one partner says, absolutely not. That's all cheating. And the other person says, well, because couples often argue over contracts they haven't made. And so then these are considered micro cheating, times where you are unable to accept a partner's behaviors because it feels like they've gone outside the relationship and they no longer want to have a committed monogamous relationship with you. So micro cheating simply means little forms of covert cheating, but often they haven't been talked about.
0: I will admit the benefit is that, well, he actually clarified, the psychologist, that these are types of cheating. You put it a little more bluntly, Devin, but when I heard this, my mind was spinning thinking, do we actually need to talk about these things? And at first, I kind of laughed that we're even labeling this as any other form of cheating than cheating, but it's legitimate. People do enter into monogamish and open relationships, among others. And I think we're in a season, Devin, of black isn't black and white isn't white anymore. It is, but not everyone thinks that way. And so the psychologist gave this great example where one person goes, that's absolutely cheating. The other person went, wait, really? Kind of jaw dropped, a little confused. So here's my first question for you. And if you're listening now, I'd love to hear your thoughts. Did you ever actually have to negotiate or clarify what cheating was or was not before you got married? And if you could give a caveat of how long you've been married as well.
1: Me, I've been married almost 29 years now, and I think that there was no doubt what cheating is and isn't. And in fact, you know, he said, oh, well, you know, it's micro cheating, such a small thing. You know, it's like, okay, we're not going to murder the person. We're just going to cut off a limb. It's just a small thing, you know, or, you know, the ring of power, you know, you got Boromir when he wants to take the ring from Frodo. And he says, it's such a small thing, but that small thing consumed him and ended up killing him in the end, you know? Mm-hmm. So I think that when we use the word cheat, I think cheat is a word that cheats the reality of the situation. How about adultery? Or how about whoever looks at another woman or a person with lust has already committed, you know, divorce or adultery in their heart? I think that cheat means really to steal. And what are we stealing? We're stealing the just due owed to a spouse. And what is the just due owed to the spouse? My complete self, which I signed up for, till death do us part, better for worse, to love you particularly, monogamously, to, in my case as a man, to love as Christ. In her case, to love as like the church would love Christ. So I think that cheating cheats the reality of the situation.
0: I think that that's a key because it dives into the bigger picture of, well, what is marriage? Are we actually celebrating and acknowledging and working toward marriage for what it is? Or are we sitting here chipping away at what the beautiful design of marriage is? And it's interesting because a psychologist from Psychology Today even goes on to explain, well, here are different forms of what people now consider micro-cheating. Pleasing yourself in private, social media relationships, photos being sent to you by someone else or vice versa, videos. We could go on and on. Pornography at the end of the day is part of what I think a lot of people think of as not being cheating. It's just me, myself, and I, and people could make the same argument for so-called self-pleasure, masturbation, etc., all of which goes completely against the marital contract. All of it goes against the view of chastity. Chastity is to be faithful to your vocation, is what the Catechism of the Catholic Church says, which means whether you're married, if you're married, you stay faithful to your spouse. If you're not married, you stay faithful to the fact that you're not married and you don't have a spouse. If you are a celibate priest or a nun, you remain faithful to your vocation, that current state in life that you're in. So what do you think has changed? Do you think people need to now have these conversations about micro-cheating and pointing out, as you said before, that cheating is cheating?
1: Well, I think, absolutely, is it necessary for us to have these conversations? It should not be, but that's where our culture is at. So I think this is a great opportunity for us as Catholics to step into that conversation and to bring the light of the gospel and the truth. And, you know, it's just like, you know, we had this situation back in the early church where Roman or Greek marriage, I mean, I'm sure you remember this, but from our history lessons, but a Greek man had like three levels of women. He had his wife who he kept in private to basically raise up children for him. He had, you know, a singular woman who was kind of like a concubine or maybe multiple concubines. And then he had prostitutes. And then there was whatever else. So that was kind of a normalized stratus, or there's a normalized way that men lived back in the Greek and Roman era. Then when Christianity came on the scene,
0: yes,
1: and the Christians were living differently, the Roman and Greek women were like, what is that? I want that. And I think that this is a perfect opportunity for us as Catholics to be like shining lights, and everybody's going, what is that? I want that.
0: Yeah. Christianity elevated the status of women, and the line was drawn. And this is what's fascinating, is people try to point to salvation history and how even patriarchs of the Old Testament had additional wives or concubines, but that was never licit. That was never desired by God. That was actually when people were going outside of the plan and the guidance of God. And so I think that that's key to looking at salvation history, is understanding, when do people get it wrong? And I actually remember, Devin, when my sister was getting married, my little sister was getting married, and the priest was going through marriage prep with her. And he said he wanted her to read Genesis. I can't remember if it was the whole book or just, I don't know, the first X so many chapters. And he said, I want you to sit and look at this and see what happens with every single marital relationship and what goes wrong. And I love that he did that, because he really pointed to, like, look, for example, with Abraham and Bathsheba. They took things into their own hands, ignoring the God-given plan that is always there, even when we don't understand it.
1: Yeah, you know, that's awesome. What's interesting is when you look at the patriarchs, Abraham, Isaac, Jacob, and so forth and so on, it's an incredible fact that Isaac was the only one who is monogamous, and Isaac was the only one who is not sent or directed by God into exile. That's huge. Yeah. That's huge. So what does that say to us? The power of monogamy in our marriage is stability and God's favor. Because why? Because we image him in his fidelity to the church. And I honestly wonder if the reason today why so many people are leaving Christ is because their spouse has left them, or so many people are cheating Christ because their spouse is cheating on them. And I think we have a tendency to equate the way that we see the divine spouse with the earthly spouse. And so if our earthly spouse is unfaithful and stable, it disrupts our relationship with the divine spouse.
0: Let's take this to a practical side, because I think all of this is fantastic. You're right. When we get this, no, but you're right, Devin, like, because what you're saying is we leave God because of our human relationships. It's 100% correct. But then on the practical side, I asked you earlier, do we need to have these conversations with the people we're married to before we get married as a part of marriage prep when you're dating? And unfortunately, we do. And that's what's so sad, is you didn't have to have those conversations. Based on the man I'm marrying, we touched on these areas. We talked a lot about pornography. I mean, if you know me, you couldn't really get away with not talking about it. But I think that the truth of the matter is that, like, I think no matter what type of person you marry today, we need to have all our cards on the table and be able to have these uncomfortable conversations, even if we don't even think the other person would be interested in that, but just that we're on the same page. And if temptation ever occurs or bad situations happen, that we're able to come back to the table and have conversations about those exact issues. So what would you consider like a baseline? Do you throw out talking about pornography? Do you talk about masturbation? My goodness, I don't even think I ever talked about that with my spouse now before we got married. Like, how much of this actually do you think needs to be said?
1: Yeah, well, I mean, if you're giving all of yourself in marriage to the other and the other is giving all of their self to you, then all of it, as much as, you know, can be taken properly with the guidance perhaps of a priest or a counselor, should be on the table. And here's why, because there are people who are going into marriage, say, with same-sex attraction, and they're going into a heterosexual marriage and they hide that, and then it comes out later, or a pornography addiction, or whatever it is. It could just be a shopaholic or whatever, and they bury and hide this only for it to come out like 10 years into the marriage, 7 years into the marriage, alcoholism, whatever it is. That's unjust. Because you're withholding something that is justly due to the other, which is knowledge about your spouse. And so I think really we need to revamp marriage prep. You know, I think
0: I had a terrible marriage prep.
1: We did too. And but a little aside, my wife and I were completely incompatible by the test. But it's so funny because the priest said, you know, I wonder if you guys maybe should take a break from this. But yeah, 29 years later, God willing, God's grace, we're still here. But I just think that I do think that priests should vet the couples. And, you know, I just heard this recently and it just kind of bothers me. But a seminarian shared with some friends of mine that there's a little file that sometimes the couple's files go into, and it's potential divorce, future divorce file. They just basically say, yep, this couple is going to end up there. I think that's so sad, because if you have an idea that this isn't going to work, I think just as much as the couple needs to be on the table with everything, the church needs to be on the table with everything.
0: I agree.
1: And I we look at seminary, how many years? 8 years of seminary for these guys who are giving their lives to the priesthood. And I think that with marriage, you know, 5 classes, 3 classes, you know, maybe you meet with a mentor couple. I mean, this sacrament is just as important. It's the trailhead of society and the church. And I really think that we need to revamp this. So yes, communication leads to communion. And if a couple can learn, and this is the key, and this is so beautiful, if couples can learn to communicate through the tensions and the difficulties before they get married, they will be prepared and have the ammunition, or at least have the capability, to be able to communicate well after they're married.
0: Mm-hmm. And I think that when you mentioned this and the issue on the side of the priest, like, if you're a priest listening, stick to what the church teaches. Please stick with what the church teaches, because it is sure and clear, sound advice. And I went to school with a ton of seminarians. We all graduated together. I have tons of friends who are priests, and I'm always intrigued by some of these uncomfortable conversations that occur surrounding marriage prep. And I remember some years ago, and it's like stuck. It sticks out like a thumb to me to this day. I have a friend who mentioned he was preparing a couple for marriage. He was almost positive that they were living together, but they weren't bringing that to the table. And the whole time, I just kept thinking, you're a priest. You represent Christ. Peel back the layers with love, look under the covers, and reveal what is happening so that they have the healthiest possible outcome. And remember, he kept saying, well, I'm afraid to go there. I'm afraid that they'll run away and not get married in the church. I get that. But at the end of the day, and I love our priests, so much respect, you're a priest of the church. And if you have that gut, let's not say gut, but Holy Spirit belief that this couple is living in sin, let's make that clear and honor them by the fact that they're desiring to get married, but say, hey, let's practice abstinence and chastity for a while. What that could do for the 3 months or 6 months or 10 months before a wedding could be amazing for that couple. And I think sometimes we deprive people of that ability because we're not willing to lean in and have those uncomfortable conversations, which I think micro-cheating is one of those topics that couples now need to have as well.
1: Right, that's huge. I would love to get your take on this, but I think that if a priest knows that a couple is living together prior to marriage, I'm not sure if the marriage is actually valid. I'm not sure if they're going into the marriage with annulment, right? And so is the sacrament really a sacrament at that point, and everybody's participating in it, you know, and approving it? And so that, to me, that just that whole thing, you're getting the couple off on the wrong foot. I have a priest friend who just blew me away. He had this little country parish, and these couples would come to him for marriage prep, and he would say, are you living together? And they would say, yeah. And he goes, okay, until you guys decide to live separately, I can't help you. And oh, the parents just would flip out and just gets, and he would stand his ground, knowing that, you know, he's backed by the church. He would hear it from both sides. He would hear it from his superiors, but also from the parents. But he held his ground. And, you know, there were some couples who actually thanked him later. And that's the beauty of it. Yeah. They thanked him that they were able to be given the opportunity, though it was painful, to do it right. Yeah. That's the beauty.
0: I love that story. And it reminds me of another story, because I think this is an example of our priest toeing the line and holding couples accountable for what the church teaches. I have some cousins who got pregnant outside of wedlock, and before the baby came, wanted to get married in the church. And father met with them, a good family, a priest and friend of the family. He met with them, he talked with them, and he told them, okay, you can get married in the church. I see where you're at. I'm working with you guys. You know, called them to abstain until marriage, and was very clear about the choices they made beforehand. He said, but you're not allowed to have anyone at your wedding, and you're not allowed to wear a white dress. And guess what? I remember my cousin's like, okay, yep. Like that's
1: beautiful.
0: That's the truth of the matter. So they didn't have a public wedding. No one was there. I wasn't there. I love my cousin dearly. I wasn't at her own wedding. And not only that, but she also didn't wear a white dress. And so I give that example because here she is many years later, more children and happily married. God is good. But I think that we learn a lot from our mistakes. And my producer's saying that's so mean. I know people are going to have that same reaction.
1: It's so true.
0: And I mean, I could even look at it from an outside perspective. He said he's only kidding. From an outside perspective, like as a family member, I could be sitting here saying, well, I wanted to go to your wedding. I love you. I'm so happy you're getting married in the church. But the priest was, again, this was his way of doing it, respectfully reminding them of what marriage is, what the celebration is, and called them to humility in the midst of their situation. And while still celebrating marriage, also acknowledge the reality of where they were at in it. So, man, so many things could be discussed here. But like your story with the priest friend who is saying no to marrying people who are living together, these are situations that the church, praise God, has clear, sound guidance on. And I just want to invite you, if you're engaged and you want to get married in the Catholic Church and you're living together, you're sleeping together, it's a season. 6 months, 3 months, 10 months. I don't know how long that is before you get married. This is your opportunity to show your spouse that you are committed to only sleeping with someone you're married to. And who knows, you might be surprised. That relationship might end, or that might suddenly teach you and your spouse the incredible gift of self-control and a gift that you then have to offer when you actually do get married. You're listening to Trending with Timmery here on Relevant Radio. That's Devin Shod from the Fathers of St. Joseph. You can find him at fathersofstjoseph.org. Talking about some spicy topics today, why is physical intimacy a core need for a man? Devin Shod will walk through this. We'll talk about 7 benefits of physical intimacy and the 3 phases of a man. So stick with me today on Trending. Again, you can find Devin at fathersofstjoseph.org along with his books.

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8: I was just laughing. We're talking about what you're thinking about. I was just looking at some statistics that the average teenage male actually thinks about sex the average of every 8 to 9 seconds. And not that that's as much for adult males, but it's pretty frequent. And Devin, you and I were discussing this earlier. Today's topic is, why is physical intimacy a core need for a man? We are going to get deep into the psyche, the theology of men, and why this shouldn't be looked at as a nuisance, as something bad, although it can be for the bad. Looking at this from the perspective of, I think, especially within marriage, having an appreciation as a wife for the desires and gifts of a husband, and for a husband to temper his desires is so key. Now, we know as Catholics, hopefully we know this, that sexuality is at the core of what marriage is. Every marital act or every marriage has the end of having children and educating them, which means you need to fruitfully make love to have babies. And with that comes this sexual ethic for Catholics that every sexual act is entered into both unitively and procreatively. That's for the good of the spouses, and that procreatively, so that we're open to every baby that might come when we enter into the marital embrace. Now, that doesn't mean a baby will come every time. Hopefully you know that. Not everyone does. It's always funny getting to talk to teenagers and what they think. But what is key is that in good times and in bad, in expected and wanted times, but also in less than ideal moments, we're open to new life. But I think it's interesting, Devin, because I find that prior to marriage, a lot of people are usually pretty excited about sexual intimacy. And we have all these hopes and desires for one another. Men and women love each other, the differences, the titillating parts of the exciting elements leading up to marriage. And then suddenly you get married and it's almost as if all those differences are nuisances and dislikes and grievances you have with one another. And sexual intimacy is really at the core of this misunderstanding when it comes to male-female differences. You and I spoke earlier and you shared that sexual intimacy actually defines a man and gives him value and purpose. Can you explain how this is a case and why sexual intimacy is a core need for a man?
9: Yeah, we can begin. I think it'd be good to begin with the natural and maybe move to the supernatural or the physical and move to the spiritual. But I think that women, they are oriented toward giving life. That's what they are designed for. And a man is similar to a woman in that he's oriented toward giving life, but that life does not grow within him. So a woman, naturally, she knows how to give because that's how she is, to give another literally to the world and to give herself for another. That's what a woman does. But a man, he's kind of disconnected from all of this. That's not how he thinks, okay? So he has to learn this. He has to learn self-gift. And self-gift is learned in the context of relationship. And relationship, the most difficult relationship really, but the most rewarding relationship for a man is marriage. And particularly in marriage, one of the most difficult aspects to navigate, but also the one of the most rewarding is sexual intimacy. And so I think that when you look at a man, he plants a part of himself, literally, outside of himself, and yet he's still disconnected from the rest of the process. So he gives of himself, from himself, and outside of himself, inside of her for life. And that's where we get this idea, like you remember in the creation account, Adam was cast into a deep sleep. And the Hebrew is tardama. That's the word for the deep sleep, which is a supernatural slumber, ecstasis in the Greek, ecstasy. And so what does God do? God takes the rib of Adam and forms the woman, takes it out of Adam and forms the woman from it. Adam is literally outside of himself. That's what ecstasy means, to be outside of himself. And so here it is, a woman is formed from him. Literally from that moment on, Adam in a sense finds himself in Eve. A man finds himself a woman, and a woman is a reminder to the man always of what he's called to do. He's called to give himself to her and for her, but this is the problem. When that becomes disordered, the man resents that deeply, subconsciously. He resents the fact that he has to sacrifice for a woman, and so what does he do? He wants to use her. And so we'll see that one of the ultimate purposes of sexual union for the man, the way that God has designed this, is to teach a man to learn to move beyond himself, okay? To move beyond himself into the other. I don't know if I'm going too fast, but I just feel like that's a huge point. And that's the point I think that God wants to get across to us, is that God has created this need in a man to give himself away. Yes, he derives pleasure from it, but he's got to figure out how to temper that so that he can actually bring the woman not only physical pleasure, but emotional, intimate pleasure.
8: I think this is fantastic. You're tying the theology along with just the real material desire a man has, and how in a woman, even just the primordial example of Adam finds himself in Eve. That physicality of the reality is that Adam and Eve were naked in the garden, and that physical reality of being like a key and a lock, the two bodies coming together, actually pointed to a spiritual reality that means so much more in helping to define a man. But yet again, there's this disconnect in understanding a man's sexual drive is much stronger than a woman's. And how does that look in marriage as a part of a core need for building up the husband?
9: Yeah. So let's just try to understand the sexual drive of a man. And ladies who are listening, we're going to allow you into the craziness, the insaneness of the masculine mind. Because like at puberty, a young man, he gradually realizes that what differentiates him from a woman is his sexual drive. Okay. So this is at a very human level, sexuality is so important to a man. because, and this is why guys think about things like size, strength, endurance, the ability to perform, to give pleasure. All this is instinctively important to a man, because when he goes through puberty,

0: He recognizes that this is what differentiates him from a woman. So in his mind, this is what makes me a man. But this is also how he will relate to the woman. And this is where it can go off the rails or stay on the rails. So this is how he believes himself to be a man in his sexual drive, his ability to perform, all of these things. However, what God is trying to do is teach him how to give. But what can happen is, in our culture, we see this all the time because we're not formed in virtue, is that he understands as a way to gain. Because as we know, almost 100% of the time, when a guy enters into sexual intercourse, he has pleasure. But this isn't exactly the case for a woman. So this is where we've got to kind of enter into this tension of the sexual drive of man. So he has this, it's deeply connected between his brain and his loins. Seriously, reverently, he grows up with this and discovers, okay, this is a driving force in my life. Like you said, the average teenage male thinks about, you know, sex every 8 to 9 seconds. And, you know, there's hope for us as we get older. I think it's like 12 or 13 seconds, you know, later on in life. But yeah, I mean, it's a constant battle. And ladies, to understand your husbands who are trying to be virtuous, your husbands who are not using pornography, your husbands who are actually trying to uphold your dignity, this is a tenacious battle. Because if you think about this, if this is really real, which it is, a man thinks about sex, let's just give it a break. Let's just say it's maybe 12 seconds or 15 seconds. And he's trying to be virtuous. Yes. Yeah. Yeah. He is under siege. The demons are battling him at every turn. He has to deal with this every minute of the day. Mm-hmm. And so I think women have where we're disconnected from the idea of the naturalness of giving as a woman does with children, men or women can be disconnected from this battle that we have to be virtuous in this area, to defeat lust in the heart, to love woman properly, because we're just naturally hardwired by God this way because we're made to procreate. That's the natural side of it. So then what? So we need to move from that natural side of that sexual drive. Now, what is God going to do through the man as he moves through these phases toward, you know, ultimate masculinity? And I don't want to move too fast, but I think that that's the baseline, you know?
1: Mm-hmm. And, you know, something that my producer said, and I hope he doesn't mind, I just threw this in, but he said, this is why work is so good for a man. Being busy with work keeps a man's thoughts more properly ordered. Exactly. And I love that Jim just said this, because we live at a time where a lot of men are very idle, both in the type of sedentary jobs that they engage in. And I know that's a real struggle for a lot of men, but also idleness in general. I mean, idleness is the devil's playground. And so that virtue of work is so key in understanding your desire and how your body works. And it all ties into one another. And I think it's fascinating too, when you look at the phases of men and how they develop. You and I were discussing this earlier about how through the phases of a man's manhood, he comes to a deeper understanding of his sexuality and how it's deeply connected to his identity.
0: Yeah, so exactly. So if we're talking about that teenage young man or the young man who's just kind of gradually coming into the discovery of his masculinity on a very natural level, then we can, you know, we did talk about how there's got to be a preparatory stage for the virtuous guys that isn't, and this is the key. When we're preparing for marriage, men need to learn not only to abstain, because that's the negative, right? But they need to learn how to give properly. And so before marriage, this does not mean sexual intimacy in the sexual act. So what this means is that a young man has to learn how to give himself properly to this woman he's in love with and train himself to do it not for gain, not to get something back, but out of love. I think for the other's sake. This is key, because when we get into man 2.0, that's the married man. And I think this is why marriage is so beautiful and so powerful and so important. Well, not only that God created it, I mean, but it's so powerful, because literally in the Hebrew, in Genesis count, God says, it is not good that man is alone. And that Hebrew word for alone

0: is abadad, which literally means bad. It's the only time God says that something is bad in the creation account. And what is it? When man's alone. So God wants man to learn how to live in relationship. And so when he enters into marriage, he is going to learn how to take all that masculine sexual drive, and God is going to call him to learn how to master it or to use it properly in two ways so that he can learn how to give and sacrifice. And what are the two ways? Engaging in it and abstinence. And this is really important because John Paul II said in his Theology of the Body, he says more difficult it is for the married man than it is the celibate, because the married man engages his sexual faculty, but then has to abstain for periods of time. Whereas a celibate man, he just abstains. Mm-hmm. And so there is this delicacy of the battle for virtue when I engage in something like sexual activity to do it properly. And so when the man engages, the married man, he has to learn how to love tenderly, respectfully, reverently, even disinterestedly, like for her, not for himself in a way, to provide her intimacy, yes, pleasure physically, hopefully, but mostly intimately. And this takes a lot of effort because he has to get beyond, we men, like you're talking about work. The reason why we love work if we're virtuous is because we're able to finish and complete, sow the seed, watch it grow, we get it done, and we love that. Well, in the sexual act, men have a finality to that. That's with the climax, and that's what happens and so that's a very sensitive topic. But the point is that men can move too fast to that end, okay, and just want to finish it, whereas they have to engage in the act in such a way where they're loving their bride tenderly and reverently, and bringing her to that level of emotional intimacy that she desires. But on the other hand, he has to abstinence. He has to learn to offer his body as a living sacrifice by overcoming lust, or even if he isn't lustful, overcoming the desire to be with his wife by respecting her when she is unwilling, to love her for her own sake. Yeah. Say she's stressed out, or say her body is fatigued, or she's got a health problem, or maybe she just can't have another kid right now because she's wigged out, and stressed out beyond the next.
1: There's so many things, yeah, right, that can go on that are very natural. Yeah, I think a lot of men and women have a hard time reconciling those seasons in life.
0: Yeah, exactly. But what does that do? What does that occasion do for both the wife and the man, but especially the man? It gives them a context for communication and conversation, which can lead to communion, because that's where he expresses his authentic need for her, not for sex. And this is very important. We talked about this before. Sex isn't a thing that she gives me. It is her that I want. And so it gives, when there's these struggles and these tensions, whether it's her health or whether it's him being stressed out with work and he's distant, the two can talk about this and realize that, hey, we can work through this. We can come to the center on this. We can figure out how to give to one another. And that's when the marriage really blossoms. And I really think that this is important. In the Hebrew literature, especially in the Genesis account, we hear that Adam was placed in a garden. He was commanded to guard and protect that garden. In Hebrew literature, woman is often referred to as a garden. Mm-hmm. And so a man plants a seed, yes, he cultivates that seed, he nurtures her, but he wants to see her flourish and bear life. But here's the situation for the man. You look at the old Adam, he was in the Garden of Eden, which means paradise, pleasure park, okay? And then Jesus, the new Adam, was in Gethsemane, which means oil press. And so Jesus literally, because he loved his bride so much, the oil of charity was being squeezed out of him through his self-giving. And he set that pace of self-giving love all the way to Calvary. Whereas Adam, he had the pleasure side of it, and yeah, we know what happened with Adam. He failed. But my point here is that in marriage for the man, it's going to be agony and it's going to be ecstasy. It's going to be pain and it's going to be pleasure. It's a both and. And the real man, he gradually, sexual intimacy and the abstinence from it with his wife, that's the agony ecstasy, affords him an incredible opportunity to become the man of God that God is creating him to be. And this is the key. God is cultivating in him, he's teaching him how to learn how to give, how to learn how to give, engaging in the act without being selfish and like the heathens, you know, for his own self-satisfaction solely. But also when he abstains, he learns to sacrifice for his wife. And in this, this is so beautiful. This is where he learns to give. And this sacrificial responsibility is the essence of a man. When a man learns to give like that, he is ready to be a real man. He is ready to go to the next level.
1: And as you're speaking of this, Devin, you are giving me so much information into the male psyche. And I think a lot of men as well who are having a better understanding of the reality of the sexual urge, but the gift that it is. And it's making me think of the paradox of the cross. The cross is both Christ's triumphant moment and also his cross, right? Like his suffering. And in a certain respect, as you're pointing to the definition of man as sex, sexuality in his urge being a part of that as God-given, you're pointing to how this is what leads him to a life of self-giving love. It leads him, as you said, to a time to indulge and enjoy out of love, but also a season to abstain out of love and self-respect as well. And if the two go hand in hand, it can be understood ideally and work toward in all phases of life. You're listening to Trending with Tim Marie here on Relevant Radio. That's Devin Shod from the Fathers of St. Joseph. We're going to come right back, continuing this great conversation on sexuality, why physical intimacy is a core need for a man, and these three phases of a man, and coming to a deeper understanding of how he relates in his life with this constant sexual urge that we know teenagers think about sex, that is boys, an average of 8 to 9 seconds. Well, men, you have a little more hope of about every 12 to 13, but why is that? Is it God-given? That's what we've been unpacking with Devin Shod here on Trending.
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4: This is Archbishop Paul Coakley of the Archdiocese of Oklahoma City. Let us pray. Remember, O most gracious Virgin Mary, that never was it known that anyone fled to thy protection, implored thy help, or sought thy intercession, was left unaided. 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To thee do I come, before thee I stand, sinful and sorrowful. O Mother of the Word Incarnate, despise not my petitions, but in thy mercy, hear and answer me. Amen.
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1: Welcome back to Trending. Devin Shaw from the Fathers of St. Joseph is with me. You can find him at fathersofstjoseph.org. That's fathersofstjoseph.org. Devin, today's topic has been completely surrounding the desire that is predominant among men and how this is a God-given desire and is actually opportunity for tremendous sacrificial love. And this is why it's at the core of a man's identity. You've been walking us through, I think, really profound psychology and theology with regard to why that desire is there, why it needs to be met, fulfilled, and even appreciated on the part of women and not looked at as a nuisance or a nag, or to even look at men as less than or shame them for this being at the core of who they are. You're walking through the three phases of man, from that awakening as a teenager where he starts to understand himself and how that takes him to so much of what he thinks about and desires, to then being that man who starts to learn to have a sense of dominance and domain over why intimacy is at its core. Can you continue to walk us through these three phases of a man?
0: Yeah. So as the man, the married man, he's learned to engage and refrain, and God is giving him the grace. We have to remember that God is the one who's giving the grace. Up to us, we can't do this. This is a tall call, but God does give the grace, and God's going to give more grace than we actually can even comprehend in this area. And when that happens, that intimacy between spouses is off the charts. It's absolutely amazing. And I think many of us can attest to that. But after that, what happens to a man is kind of unfortunate. he kind of falls into decline. And at first, it feels like on a human level that his manhood is dying, you know, on a very natural level. He's losing muscle tone. He's losing his hair, perhaps. He's losing desire. His ability to perform or perform well is really diminishing. And there's a grave temptation, I think, for men to really try to hold on. They're too attached, and they try to deny that process. And so, what are we supposed to do here? I think that because of all the times of learning how to engage properly and love disinterestedly in this act, but also to disengage and refrain and still love the wife, especially love the wife, in those times where they can't come together, he in a sense learns how to be, in a way, like St. Joseph, a celibate, you know, a married celibate in a way. And in this elderly stage, a man has not... Maybe he is becoming a little bit of an expert in self-giving. He's kind of mastering that about himself. And so then he becomes almost like a monk-like, a married monk-like missionary of charity, okay? So because he's not bound by what he's going to get out of anything, and he's looking to give. And this is where I really lament how we treat the elderly in our culture, because the elderly have so much wisdom to give. In our Fathers of St. Joseph groups, I'm astounded by the wisdom and the experience that comes out of these elderly men's mouths who are cramming for the final exam, yes, but they are giving themselves to these other young men with this wisdom. It's so powerful. And I think that all of us men, we need to kind of look to this final stage, if you will, which I call spiritual fatherhood. And that's the ultimate stage, is when I recognize that my goal on earth is to haul souls to heaven, is to give of myself in such a way that I manifest God's glory, that I inspire people to want to embrace the cross. I inspire people to look for the hope of heaven, to know that there is something more than what this world has to offer. And I think that when you look around, we're writing off the elderly man or the elderly woman left and right. But when you find a virtuous elderly man, you have found a sage. And that's kind of like, for me, that's the culmination of this journey, for the masculine journey of development and achievement.
1: And I love where you put all of this in, because the reality is when you talk about these different phases, some people come to them at different points in their life. Like, you may not be married when you gain a deeper understanding for the gift of it, how it is meant to be used for good, and how it is at the core of your identity as a man. Or maybe you're in a different phase when you come to understand that sage wisdom of the gift of self. And I think that that's what's so incredible about diving into why is this such a core need for men? Why is it at the core of who men are, and such a deep desire, instead of being looked at as slimy scoundrels? There's actually more going on. And I think that it actually helps to point to wives is such a deep temptation for men because in a certain respect, it helps to validate them, but in all the wrong ways and that they're searching for so much more. And that is that sacrificial love that you've indicated.
0: Yeah. A husband owes his wife to love her as Christ loves the church. Christ sacrificed his body and Christ gives his body to his bride. So Christ sacrificed body, Calvary. Christ gives his body to his bride at the Mass, communion. So a husband sacrifices his body by abstaining when his wife is unwilling or can't, and he refuses the guilt or shame her. That's Calvary, sacrifice. But a husband sacrifices his body by engaging reverently, tenderly, upholding his wife's dignity. That's communion, in that he images Christ. Now, on the wife's part, she owes her husband through the giving of herself an opportunity for him to learn how to love her disinterestedly, that is, without lust. And she also owes her husband the opportunities to grow in virtue by means of abstaining. So when Christ commands the couples to become one flesh, but Christ also commands a man not to lust after any other woman, it's both and, you know? So it's just this beautiful both and virtue. And I love marriage for this reason. I think it's so redemptive. And at the end of the day, we talk about how there's two purposes. We talk about procreation and unification, but I would add a third, and I would say it's sanctification, because I just know from my own personal experience, my wife, my relationship with her, and God in all of that, man, I've experienced so much sanctification. Praise be to God. I love him.
1: I keep thinking of Pope St. John Paul II's words in Theology of the Body when he says, God assigns the dignity of every woman as a task to every man. At the same time, he assigns also the dignity of every man to every woman. But I think it's significant in understanding the dignity of every woman is tasked to every man, and the dignity of every man is tasked to every woman. That means appreciating and valuing these differences, even those differences that we really just have a hard time understanding about the other, but sometimes also an understanding about ourselves. And so I hope this is an episode that you will share, listen to, dive into, share with others on the real gift of the marital embrace, the real gift of understanding urge and desire, but also temperance, prudence, and ultimately what is meant to be the gift, the ultimate gift of sacrificial love as lived out by Christ, and how this can enter into our relationships and conversations that we have. That's been Devin Shod from the Fathers of St. Joseph. You can find him at fathersofstjoseph.org. That's fathersofstjoseph.org, where you can also find his writings as well. Thank you so much for joining us, Devin. Coming up next is the Family Rosary Across America with Father Rocky.
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16: Keeping you connected with the Vatican and news from around the world, I'm Mary Graham with your weekend Catholic News and Review. The Catholic bishops in the United States are inviting Catholics to join a focused effort of prayer and action to stop the spread of abortion pills. The effort comes as data has shown an overall rise in abortion rates, despite the U.S. Supreme Court's 2022 decision in the Dobbs versus Jackson case, which overturned its previous 1973 decision in Roe versus Wade. Some reports in recent months have claimed the number of abortions in the U.S. has nearly doubled, with telehealth prescriptions and federally protected mail-order pharmaceuticals principal reason cited for the increase. Continuing his catechesis on the Second Vatican Council, Pope Leo said music is a form of prayer in the liturgy.
17: He looked at what kind of music belongs at the Mass. Well, looking back to that document, Sacrosanctum Concilium of Vatican II, says Gregorian chant is particularly suited to the Roman liturgy, and so therefore it should be given pride of place. And he said that other forms of sacred music, especially polyphony, are not excluded, but that Gregorian chant is not the only music permitted at Mass. He said that every kind of music should be appropriate, but it shouldn't just be there because it is of religious nature or because it's popular. It has to fit into the liturgical action. So he said that sacred music should respond to what's appropriate for that particular moment of the liturgy. It shouldn't follow fashions, shouldn't follow the personal preferences of the leaders. But he also emphasized the importance of the quality of the music. It should be noble and simple, high musical quality, and it should be capable of being sung by the people.
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21: 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We spent some time on the nature of comedy, but a lot of it was more analyzing the classical comedies as opposed to dramas. Still, it was interesting enough, until one day when my professor went out of his way to laugh at a Christian.
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21: Welcome to The Inner Life. We're here each day with some encouragement and inspiration for living out your Catholic faith. I'm your host, Deacon Patrick Conley. Okay, to be fair, my comedy professor wasn't laughing at a Christian directly. Rather, he was laughing at a Christian bumper sticker, which he had seen on a car. The bumper sticker simply read, "God said it, I believe it, that settles it." He found those declarations particularly amusing. Now, this was all many, many years ago, back in my Protestant days, and I remember feeling the defensiveness rise within me as he was chuckling at this bumper sticker. What exactly did he find so amusing? That God would actually say something? That he would reveal something to us? Maybe that Christian belief was still held to be an intelligent exercise in the, well, then 20th century? That someone should be so firm in resolve and conviction? Well, since that time, while I still have some of those same questions, I would like to think that I've matured some, spiritually and emotionally. I'm very sure that I've matured physically. And while I still have a certain amount of respect for someone who can be forthcoming with his or her convictions in such a way, I've also grown more sympathetic
2: toward an attitude that admits that we still have much to learn. Well, for instance, I chose as my confirmation patron St. Anselm of Canterbury, known for his famous phrase, faith seeking understanding, fides querens intellectum. And that's what we're talking about today on the program. Specifically, we're looking at the Eucharist and better understanding that which is the source and summit of the Christian life. I mean, Jesus said it in John chapter 6. I believe it, and I hope you do too. But that doesn't settle it. Not only does much of the rest of the world, including many self-professed Catholics, not believe in the real presence, but our understanding of the Sacrament of Sacraments by its very nature can never be comprehensive. We can always learn more. With us today to guide our discussion on the Eucharist is our spiritual director, Father John Paul Erickson. Father Erickson's the parochial vicar at the magnificent Cathedral of St. Paul in St. Paul, Minnesota. Father, great to be speaking with you again. Welcome back to the show.
3: Deacon Patrick, always a pleasure. Thank you for inviting me to speak about the single most mysterious element of the Catholic faith, the true presence of Jesus in the Blessed Sacrament. You're quite right to put the context here in the reason why we believe this is because Jesus himself has commanded it. But there are so many elements of our faith that we take on, well, what do you know, on faith, because God, who can neither deceive nor be deceived, has revealed it to us. And perhaps in no place do we experience this in a more compelling way than in this greatest of all sacraments, the Blessed Sacrament. Wonderful to be with you as always.
2: Well, let's take up what you just introduced there, Father, about the mystery, which again is a translation of sacrament, as I understand it. But this is, again, just to clarify things around that particular term. Mystery not in the sense of we can't grasp any of it and it's a blind faith, but rather we can have intelligent discussions about this. We can delve further into the mystery, can we not?
3: 1,000%. I've heard it described, and I think this might be a John Paul II "We Love You" quotation. But when we're dealing with a mystery in terms of a Christian mystery, such as the Blessed Sacrament, you're dealing with the reality that can only be understood, and we mean that in a very particular way here, through encounter. So the mystery of the human person is also a phrase that is used, which I think is quite similar to the mystery of the Blessed Sacrament. You can only understand fellow human beings, you can only understand them in the relationship of love. That is the means by which we begin to have a certain sense of comprehension of the other. They must be encountered with love. Doesn't mean you're ever going to understand them in the way that God knows them, but we can come to understand them in relationship. And so too, the mysteries of the faith in terms of the sacraments, these are realities that certainly can be studied as anthropological, phenomenon, as studies of human ritual, all these sure. sorts of things. But to truly understand them and to live them, you must encounter them. And so in a very real way, Patrick, Deacon, excuse me, no matter what we say today in this hour-long conversation, the reality is that unless someone is entering into the Mass and entering into the mystery of the reception of Holy Communion, we're always going to be studying it as an intellectual phenomenon. Mm-hmm. And it is a profound intellectual phenomenon. But this is a mystery in the way that the human person is a mystery. You can only begin to comprehend that which you receive if you receive it with love. So that is the call for us all to receive the sacraments and especially the Blessed Sacrament with love and openness to what God wants to reveal to us.
2: So in that sense, it's not simply an intellectual understanding, but it's rather known in the, I suppose you could say, in more of the ancient Hebrew understanding of it, that you know it not just in your head, but with your being.
3: Oh, spot on. In fact, this brings to mind the expression in the beginning of the book of Genesis, Adam knew his wife.
2: Right.
3: That's the kind of knowledge we're talking about. We're talking about the knowledge of the person through love and through gift of self and reception of the other. One of the dangers, I think, Deacon, of us Roman Catholics, and I know we'll speak a lot about this today, we're very scholastic. And, you know, you mentioned St. Anselm, and that's very important. That's a critical part of who we are. We think about the remarkable, remarkable influence that Thomas Aquinas has about this very topic of the Blessed Sacrament. But the danger of that, the danger of looking at the Eucharist under the microscope of philosophical terms, is we begin to lose the forest for the trees, I think the expression would be. And that at some level, the Eucharist must simply be received as a gift. You know, the child, the infant child in the crib doesn't, as he looks upon his mother or father bending over the crib to pick him up, the little child doesn't ask himself, what is the matter and form of this human being over me? You know, what is the history of this particular person that is approaching me with their arms? No, the child simply receives that embrace and is overwhelmed by it and overtaken by it. And it seems to me that on our best days, on our days where we really are in the game, so to speak, we can receive that and we can be overtaken by the love and the presence of God, who remains with us in this mysterious way, in the littleness of the host, making our very lives and our very bodies tabernacles of divine presence.
2: Beautiful illustration there. Father John Paul Erickson is with us today as our spiritual director. We are talking about understanding the Eucharist. Maybe a better way of putting it, Father, would have been standing under the Eucharist, right?
3: Oh, indeed. Amen. Well done. Well done.
2: Whatever the case, if you have questions, if you have observations, maybe just a testimony about receiving the Eucharist as just such a gift as Father was describing, we'd love to hear from you. 888-914-9149 is our toll-free studio line, sponsored by the Catholic Order of Foresters. Maybe you have a question, maybe you have an objection about some of the Church's teaching on the Eucharist. Let us know that too. 888-914-9149. Again, 888-914-9149. Or you can send us an email, innerlife@relevantradio.com. Well, in light of what you were just saying about the Eucharist being such a tremendous gift and needs to be received in love, nonetheless, again, obviously our mind is involved in some of this. And I think one of the reasons why oftentimes we move in perhaps apologetic directions when it comes to shows like this on the Eucharist, Father, is that it has been challenged. It continues to be challenged and it will be challenged. The whole idea of the real presence. Talking today about understanding the Eucharist, would love to hear anything that you have to ask or to contribute. If you have a specific testimony about maybe one particular time when you attended a Mass, when you received the Holy Eucharist, maybe you went from a time of doubting the real presence of Jesus in the Eucharist, and at some point that was something that came to you or that you were able to believe. We'd love to hear a testimony like that as well. 888-914-9149. Again, 888-914-9149. Or you can send us an email, innerlife@relevantradio.com. Just making a reconnection here with our spiritual director, Father John Paul Erickson, who is parochial vicar at the Cathedral of St. Paul in St. Paul, Minnesota. We are, again, talking about the Eucharist. Maybe I can tell you this while we're reconnecting with Father Erickson, that I can tell you that as a Protestant, of course, I was just taught flat out that the Eucharist, the Catholics' teaching on the Eucharist, and of course, we as Protestants didn't even use that term. We had communion, and I think we only had communion about one time a month, so it wasn't every Sunday service, that isn't what we would do. And even then, of course, the distribution of it quite different than what you'd receive, how you'd receive in a Catholic Mass. Generally speaking, trays of bread cubes were passed up and down the rows, and you just simply took one. And equally, if you haven't seen this before, there are also trays of little glasses full of grape juice. It was not wine when the congregation I grew up in. But specifically, it was grape juice, and that was part of partaking. But of course, this was all under the guise of there being no real presence. And we were always taught that the Catholic understanding of the real presence of Jesus in the Eucharist was, well, at the greatest, I guess we could say, that it was a mistaken one, an error. And some more assertive people would sometimes say, well, you know, they willfully have gone against Jesus's intention about giving us his body and blood, but They say it really is his body and blood when obviously it is not. And so throughout the course of my own becoming, to have you back here too. All right. So the question that I came to you with is that one of the reasons why we do oftentimes resort to apologetic type speaking when we're talking about this very topic and understanding the Eucharist is because the whole teaching on the real presence of Jesus has been, is, and will be challenged, both by, quite frankly, Catholics and non-Catholics alike. And so could you give us just a base definition or a base understanding of where we get the whole idea of the real presence of Jesus in the Holy Eucharist?
4: Yes, 1,000%. Well, we begin, of course, with John chapter 6, where Jesus speaks of himself as the bread of life. And later on, of course, in the Last Supper, he's very clear. This is my body. This is my blood. And even over and above, Deacon Patrick, the scriptural testimony and what seems to me, and admittedly to many of us who have grown up with this teaching, it seems so obvious that the Lord meant this in a strikingly literal way. And I take for illustration that fact that so many of the crowd left him in John chapter 6 when he speaks of that he gives his flesh for food and his blood for drink. Many found this offensive and walked away. But even over and above the scriptural testimony, brother, there is also the historical fact that from the beginning years of the church's life, 2,000 years ago, Holy Mother Church has seen this sacrament, this bread that over which the words of the Messiah are spoken, the dominical words, from the very beginning, we have an understanding on the part of the church that this is indeed the very body and blood of Jesus. Now, there's no question that over the years of the church, there's been different, you know, emphases upon this reality, different understandings of it. But what has been with us since the very beginning of the church's life is that this bread, quote-unquote, which looks like bread, is not bread. It is the Messiah himself. And hence, entire rituals are developed around this bread over which a blessing has been given to protect it, to honor it, to remind us of who this is. So it's not only from the scriptural evidence that we find the source of our Eucharistic teaching and the true presence of Jesus. It's also from the historical record. And it really, while of course there's always been a grappling with what exactly does this mean? How does this happen? How does the bread become the body and blood of Jesus? It seems to me, from my understanding of the history of the church, we have always believed that. And it really was only, I believe this is the case, in the time of the reformers, you know, of the Middle Ages, where really some serious questions began to be raised about the nature of what happens at the Mass. And primarily, I just want to say this, that many of the objections, it seems to me, Deacon Patrick, and you as someone who came from that tradition perhaps can speak to this, it seems to me that many of the objections raised by the reformers, quote-unquote, came from a reaction to grave abuses within the church.
2: Right.
4: And so you have the old situation of the baby being thrown out with the bathwater. And so the emphasis upon only the priest can consecrate the host and the sacred nature of the liturgy and a kind of a separation between the clergy who had all the power and the laity. Well, there's an emphasis on the part of the reformers to address that and to fix that. The trouble is, as is so often the case with these sorts of controversies, the pendulum swung the entire other way. And rather than simply beginning with legitimate theological questions about how does this work, so to speak, entire elements of the church's tradition were simply thrown out. There was a stripping of the altars in an attempt to fix a real problem, but the fix became worse than the problem. That's a long-winded answer of saying, we believe in the true presence both because Jesus himself speaks of such things in Scripture and because the history of the church shows us this is not a recent Roman development. This is with us from the very upper room, from the beginning of the years of the church.
2: Wow. Yeah, and I do believe that that is something that is we continue to contend with in various forms to this day of, you know, this kind of understanding that we're moving in this direction of saying we reject this, and then it just becomes a kind of rejection writ large. And so I have an appreciation for that, and I think my understanding of that would be similar to that of what the reformers were initially about. But with that, I mean, you know, the way that we have talked about what happens in the Holy Sacrifice of the Mass has changed, has developed over the centuries, of course, since the time of Jesus. And, you know, different people have offered different words. And one of those words that has come up and is frequently brought into play even today when talking about trying to explain the mystery, which, again, you cautioned us about that at the very beginning. But one of those words is transubstantiation. What does the church mean by transubstantiation, Father?
4: Yeah, wonderful question and a necessary question in this particular topic. So we need to realize that especially with scholasticism, which I admit I just bemoaned 2 minutes ago, but it does have a real place in certainly in the church's intellectual tradition. With scholasticism, which happened in the early Middle Ages, you have an awareness in the part of the church that the thought of Aristotle in particular, has some real things to say about how the world is. And so with the discovery of Aristotle through really the Muslim world, frankly, the Catholic Church began to find words that could describe particular things that those words of Aristotle and the ideas of Aristotle were particularly well suited to describe. So you have this distinction between matter and form. So matter is the stuff of something. What is something made out of? Imagine, a large marble block. That's the stuff. Well, what's the form? The word itself, form, is actually quite helpful here, because the artist forms the marble into an image that conveys an idea, that conveys what the artist is trying to manifest, this the statue of whatever. And so we have this idea of matter, the stuff, and the form. The matter is the whatness, the form is the essence of the thing. What is matter been shaped into? Well, Thomas Aquinas takes these categories and he begins to try to reflect upon and meditate upon the mystery of the Holy Eucharist, and in particular, the mystery of when the bread becomes the very body and blood of Jesus. And it is a mystery in multiple senses here, because I don't know about you, Deacon Patrick. I mean, you've got some great spiritual insight. But when I go to the chapel in adoration and I kneel before the Blessed Sacrament, all I see with my eyes is the remaining matter, the matter of bread. And yet we believe in faith that this is in fact Jesus Christ himself. And so what Thomas takes from all of these different realities into this pot, so to speak, is he says that the substance of the bread, substance would be another way, broadly understood, you to speak of the form, the whatness of the thing, the fundamental essence of the thing, the substance of it, that the substance does change, the substance changes, but the accidents, and I'm sorry, I'm throwing out all kinds of philosophical language here. I can practically see the listener's eyes glazing over here, but the accident is all the stuff that we see with our senses, but it doesn't really get to the essence of the thing. So a person, for example, the essence of Deacon Patrick, the essence of you is you're a rational creature. You're a son of God, but you have all kinds of accidents. And by this, we don't mean an unfortunate situation. What we mean is your beautiful eyes and your wonderful complexion and your wonderful hair, all these sorts of physical features. The accidents can change. All these things change over time, but the essence of what you are remains the same. And so Thomas attempts to explain the mystery of the Eucharist by saying that in the case of the Eucharist, we have the accidents remaining the same. So it looks like bread, it tastes like bread. The precious blood of Jesus tastes like wine. It can even inebriate you. But the essence of the thing, the substance of it, has in fact crossed over. It's changed. So transubstantiation, it's crossed over. The great miracle of the Eucharist is that the essence of the thing changes, but the accidents remain the same. And allow me just to wrap this up here. I promise you, I know I've been blabbing on about this, but there's a direct connection here, brother, between the Eucharist and the resurrection of the body in this sense, in that when we confect the Eucharist, when through the words of the institution narrative, the dominical words, the bread becomes a different substance, it becomes Jesus, even as the accidents remain, what is happening there is that God is holding up, you might say, the accidents of bread. He's holding it in his divine hand, you might even say. He's holding it because they're kind of floating accidents. They're not found within the essence of anything. They're being held together because the essence is different now. Something very similar happens when we die. When we die, our soul is held by God because the body is no longer there. The body, which is the vessel of the soul, the body is in the ground now. But God, until the resurrection of the dead, he holds our souls in his hands until the matter of the body will rise from the grave and we are joined again together with our flesh, soul and body together. So there's a direct connection between this esoteric idea of accidents and substance and matter and form and the real heart of the faith, which is the resurrection of the body. Thomas, of course, one of the most influential of all theologians of the church, wasn't just a great intellect, brother. He was a lover of Jesus. And the reason why he scrambled and the reason why he used these words at his disposal from Aristotle was because he was in love with the Eucharist, and he was zealous to use whatever words he needed to describe this ineffable mystery that had impacted him and changed him and made him something new. So that's 10 minutes later. That's my answer I got for you.
2: I appreciate it. Well, 10 minutes to describe transubstantiation is not too bad there, Father. I'll give you credit for that. Father John Paul Erickson is with us today. We're talking about understanding the Eucharist. We'd love to hear from you if there's a particular view that you have on the Eucharist that you like clarified, question about something that the church teaches about the Eucharist. Maybe you don't know, and you'd like to know what the church teaches about this aspect of the Eucharist. 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Or if you have a testimony about the Eucharist meaning in your own life, 888-914-9149 or innerlife@relevantradio.com. 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
2: Welcome back to The Inner Life. So grateful that you're joining us today. We're talking about the source and summit of our faith. We're talking about the Holy Eucharist today. And if you have a question about the Holy Eucharist or a testimony to give about the Eucharist role in your life, give us a call. 888-914-9149. 888-914-9149. 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Father John Paul Erickson at the Cathedral of St. Paul in St. Paul, Minnesota, is with us today as our spiritual director. And Father, great conversation. Now, I love the exposition you just gave us on transubstantiation. However, to make sure that we don't get too lost in the weeds, or as you said before, lose the forest for the trees, let's swing the pendulum back the other direction again. And let me just ask you this, that if that's really the case, if Jesus is giving himself to us in the Holy Eucharist, can you reflect some, maybe help us meditate upon that, or even just answer the question, why? Why would he give himself to us? I mean, that's the pinnacle of all gifts, is it not?
4: Yeah, quite right. And hopefully we'll be able to meditate upon this mystery for all eternity, the great gift of Jesus to us. You know, I at the outset, we must admit, we're dealing here in a very real way with an inscrutable mystery of love. And in some sense, brother, love does not ask why, it simply does. And you have this incredible, lavish, almost kind of childlike gift that Jesus has given to us, his own body and blood, in the form of bread, which is such a mystery. I think one reason why the Lord would do this, I believe, over and above his extravagant love, which is kind of mad almost, M-A-D, so burning to be near us and to be with us, so much so that he wants to be inside of us. But this is a way in which two bodies can become one, and that is through the consumption of food. You know, when the old expression, you become what you receive. It's the whole reason why, you know, I probably shouldn't be eating so many chocolate shakes all the time, is because we become the very stuff that we receive. The body assimilates into itself the essence, in some sense, of the thing that we're consuming. Well, in the Christian life as well, the whole purpose, my man, the whole purpose of the moral life is to be another Jesus. And we become that by means of our baptism, but all throughout our life we have to actuate that. And the reception of Holy Communion worthily and well makes us what we receive, to use that wonderful expression of St. Augustine.
2: Yeah.
4: So I think there's that reality. Remember that the Eucharist is food. It's food, of course, we have adoration, and that is a critical part of our faith because it is Jesus. But remember why that host is consecrated, to be inside of you as energy to love, as the soul of Jesus himself, his own flesh and blood within you, so that you might have the Lord's flesh and blood as you encounter others in your day-to-day life. So that's an initial couple of thoughts about a great ineffable mystery of God's mercy and grace.
2: Mm-hmm. Yeah, it's

0: me, yes, spiritually, which is how I interpreted it as a Protestant, but he's also there in his reality, in his body, blood, soul, and divinity there in the Holy Eucharist. And what a gift. Amen. What a tremendous gift.
1: No, he's a contemporary. Jesus is a contemporary to us. And you know, I work, as you said, brother, at the beautiful Cathedral of St. Paul, sitting in my office right now, looking at that cathedral. When this radio show concludes, I can walk all of 30 feet, 30 feet, and I am in the presence of the very same Jesus held by the Blessed Mother. Wow. In the presence of the very same Jesus who rose from the grave and told Thomas to poke him in the side. And every Catholic has that. Every person has that because of the mystery of the tabernacle where Jesus continues to dwell with us. And even more powerfully and even more mysteriously, he is inside of us and he is coursing through our veins. He is with us indeed always.
0: Mm-hmm. Yeah, excellent point. You said it's available to all, but we may have to go a little farther than 30 feet. Let's just be honest about that.
1: But it's true.
0: That's very good. That's very good. Well, as long as you bring it up, I just have all these questions that I want to ask, but let's let some of our listeners have an ask as well. 888-914-9149 is our toll-free studio line that we are taking your calls, your comments, your questions on 888-914-9149, or you can send us an email, innerlife@relevantradio.com. Let's see. Robert has actually called in, but he has an off-air question. Didn't choose to go on the air. He's from Montclair, California, and he asked this. He says, talk about, please, Father, receiving the Eucharist in mortal sin.
1: Indeed. Yes.
0: What does that mean? And what's going on there?
1: Boy. Yeah. Great question, Robert. Thank you for that. So this is something actually which Sacred Scripture speaks about in some of the epistles and about the danger of receiving the host unworthily. These are right from the words of Sacred Scripture. We as believers of Jesus, please God, we are impelled and commanded by love to live as he taught us. Jesus says that if you love me, keep my commandments. And his commandments are to love one another, to forgive, to follow the moral and the natural law as best as we are able. And if we deliberately go against that, if we have before our mind good and bad, good and evil, and we deliberately choose the evil and we say no to what Jesus has taught us, we call this mortal sin. Now, this is one way to describe it. And the reception of Holy Communion is a sign. It's a sign, you might even call it a symbol, of our unity of Christ in all things, not just in our mind with the creed, but also seeking to live the moral life. And so there's a great dissonance and a great disconnect. If we are living in mortal sin or have committed mortal sin, we should not be presenting ourselves to Holy Communion because the manner of our life has said, I don't want to be one with Jesus. I don't want to have this. That's what mortal sin fundamentally is. It's a declaration that I don't want to be governed by Christ. And so the reception of communion in a state of mortal sin would be a great lie. It would be a countersign. And for this reason, the Church has always taught that if we're cognizant in our souls that we have committed deliberately grave sin, then we need to get to confession before the reception of communion. And the candid fact, brother, is that if we are receiving communion in a state of mortal sin, what's the words from Scripture? We're heaping hot coals upon our head. These are the words of the Scriptures to describe the unworthy reception of Holy Communion. There's this damage that we do to ourselves by making a sacrilegious communion. So it's a very important point. It's an uncomfortable point, but it's an important one to reiterate. The reception of communion is a sign, a public sign, that we are seeking to live in conformity with the commandments of Jesus. And if we are not doing that, then we need to get to confession as quickly as we can so that our lives can be in conformity with the way of eternal life.
0: Mm-hmm. Amen. Robert, thank you for calling in, and Father, thank you for your response. Let's go now to Lynn, who's calling in from Albuquerque. Good morning, Lynn, and welcome to The Inner Life.
2: Good morning. Thank

0: you for taking my call.
1: You're welcome.
0: So, my situation is I am currently in OCIA, and I am converting to Catholicism, and I'm a little bit in overwhelm mode because there's so much to learn and understand.
2: Yeah.
0: So, I was listening to your show in the car, which I often do, and I love it. My question about the Eucharist is this. I eat a gluten-free diet, and it's not a life or death thing. I don't have celiacs, but mm-hmm. I get physical issues from eating wheat.
2: Mm-hmm.
0: And I understand there is a gluten-free option of the Eucharist. But my concern is, so what I have heard is that the transmission of Jesus is through wheat, bread as wheat, right? And so if there's 1%, if that's correct, wheat, I wonder if it's any different, if the Eucharist would not be as efficacious, possibly.
2: Yeah, interesting question.
0: I'm thinking, what's that?
2: I'm sorry, I was just saying a very, very interesting question. A very interesting question, mm-hmm. but please finish.
0: Because I have a few months to consider this before I actually have my first, I'm trying to make a decision, and I think that it might be worth having the regular Eucharistic wafer, I forget what you call
2: it. Yeah, sure.
0: But I think it would be worth it to do that and see what happens, and I mean, if it's Jesus, then wouldn't there probably be no health problems?
2: Wow, Lynn,
0: from
2: you
0: the
2: got that's a wonderful, wonderful question, and I want to address a lot of the different points you bring up. I'm glad, very glad you called, because I happen to know that there are a large, and I would say increasing number of folks who are becoming more and more aware of different allergies and how gluten may affect their bodies. And so you're certainly, I think you're calling on behalf of many other people. First of all, it is important to state that at least as far as I know, for the Latin Rite, for Roman Catholics of the Latin Rite, certainly wheat is necessary for it to be valid matter. And so to that very point, Lynn, you mentioned a gluten-free host. There really is no such thing. We certainly have low gluten hosts, very, very low amount of wheat, but there will always be some percentage of wheat because that is necessary for validity. That is, if it's not a wheat host, we really wouldn't accept that becomes the body of Jesus. But because we're dealing with mystery here, the amount of gluten or the amount of wheat or whatever the term is, that's of less importance in the mind of the church. And so whether it's 0.01%, which I think is something like the current low gluten host, I think, or if it's the full host, the percentage points don't really matter. What matters is that we must have some wheat there. But I just would say, I certainly would encourage you to try to consume the host that we regularly would use for Mass to see how that affects you. Perhaps you might even ask that the minister, whether priest or deacon, would maybe give you a smaller sized host. That sometimes can make a difference for people. And if that does prove to be problematic, you know, one option to consider is that many people also will receive simply the precious blood. And so it's not just the host that the body and blood of Jesus found in, it's also the precious blood, which I recognize is not offered in every parish, but in many parishes, if you approach the priest and tell him of your particular challenges, he may be able to arrange a special chalice that you would receive at the end of communion or sometimes at a special location. So there are lots of options, and I just would encourage you to speak with your priest and your DRE, excuse me, at your parish about what your options may be. We don't want to get in the practice of thinking of it as, you know, less wheat in a host, less Jesus, more wheat, more Jesus. Doesn't work that way, but it is important to point out that we do, there must be wheat in the the host for it to be valid matter. So I hope, Lynn, that long and winding answer was somewhat helpful to you.
1: Yeah. Well, I don't think it was a long and winding answer at all, Father. Thank you. And Lynn, excellent question. Thank you so much for asking it. And congratulations to you. Prayers for you in your continued journey with OCIA. We're up against a break here, so we need to take a break. But when we come back, we'll have more calls, more emails, more discussion on the understanding of the Eucharist with Father John Paul Erickson. Give us a call. 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
3: Well, what does the left love? The left loves the environment. And it's killing the environment. It's in our water. A test in other countries show that endocrine blockers from chemical abortion pills are in the water.
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5: Hello, I'm Archbishop Gregory Hartmeier from the Archdiocese of Atlanta. Remember, O most gracious Virgin Mary, that never was it known that anyone who fled to your protection, implored your help, or sought your intercession was left unaided. Inspired by this confidence, I fly unto you, O Virgin of Virgins, my Mother. To you do I come, before you I stand, sinful and sorrowful. O Mother of the Word incarnate, despise not my petitions, but in your mercy hear and answer me. Amen.
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6: 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Anyone can be part of it. It's not too sophisticated. And you never know what's going to happen, right? And that's where prayer is in families. Life happens. And sometimes there's joyful reports and sometimes there's heartbreaking reports. You know, it was Our Lady at Fatima, Our Lady at Lourdes who prayed the rosary for the conversion of sinners. It was Our Lady at Our Lady of Champion who said pray for the conversion of sinners. That's what we're doing. Give people a little bit of hope or a little bit of companionship. You know, there's a lot of lonely people out there, a lot of suffering people. And we're going to make sure that they're not forgotten and they're not irrelevant. At Relevant Radio, everyone's relevant.
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1: Welcome back to The Inner Life. My name is Deacon Patrick Conley. My thanks to Charles Beery, our producer, and to Tim Hine, who's on the phone. I'm sorry, Molly Marion's on the phone for us today. Sorry about that, Molly. And we are talking with Father John Paul Erickson, parochial vicar at the Cathedral of St. Paul in St. Paul, Minnesota, as we are discussing understanding the Eucharist today, the source and summit of the Christian life. Give us a call with your questions, 888-914-9149. Again, 888-914-9149. Let's go back to the phones now. James has been waiting patiently in California. Hello, James, and welcome to The Inner Life.
11: Hello, how are you? Good morning.
1: Well. James.
11: Great. I have a question about a document from 1967 called Mystery of the Eucharist. Mm-hmm. And in that document, it says that there's no benefit to Holy Communion unless you're connected to Christ in faith and love. And then it goes on mm-hmm. to say, even for those who are connected in faith and love, the benefit you receive is in direct proportion to the devotion you bring. So my question, which I think I believe is basic Thomistic theology, my question is, how do you raise the level of devotion, particularly in the context of the liturgy? And obviously outside the liturgy, if you have a life of prayer and studying scripture, et cetera, I think there'll be great devotion there. But in the context of the liturgy itself, particularly in this era when it's estimated that 80% of Catholics don't believe in the real presence of Christ and the Eucharist, how would you suggest we raise the level of devotion in the context of the liturgy?
2: Boy, James, excellent question. Very, very well done, well prepared. I think the first answer that I would give is anything that we can do as Catholics to increase the level of an experience of transcendence would help modern man and modern woman have a deeper openness to the mystery that they are receiving and thereby have greater devotion. So I think the importance of beauty, the importance of symbols within the church that elevate the mind, that raise our mind, manner of celebrating Mass with reverence. The priest himself must be a man who believes that the Eucharist is Jesus and must act that way in the sanctuary. All these things matter profoundly. So certainly whatever we can do to up our transcendence game and provide more beauty and more experiences of the otherness of God and of worship and of the Eucharist, the better. At the same time, here we get the good old Catholic both and. At the same time, we must continue also to seek to have a greater awareness of the Lord's presence in one another and see the body of Christ, especially in the poor and in the weak and the vulnerable and the outsider. So I think both are critically important. We have to do a better job of using all of our senses in our sacred worship, and we have to do a better job of being people of communion in our day-to-day lives. Excellent question, James. Really quite excellent.
1: Yeah, really appreciate it, James. Very astute on your behalf. And great thoughts, too, in response there, Father. And I'm thinking that if we're going to be continuing to move as people, it seems, at least the Lord has been moving in some pretty profound ways recently, in the last couple of years at least, in terms of drawing people closer and closer to His Himself in the Holy Eucharist. But I love questions like James that would, you know, continue to push us further to never be satisfied about how devoted we are to our Lord, most particularly in the Blessed Sacrament. So thank you, James. Thank you for the call. Let's go now to Lynn calling in from Stuart, Florida. Good afternoon, Lynn, and welcome.
12: Hey, hi, how are you? Thank you for your time. I have a quick question. Okay, so I'm Christian. I was raised in the Protestant church. I chose to be baptized when I was 18, and I was baptized, and then I did receive the Eucharist a few times, and then when I saw that I was sinning, I stopped because I felt that it was a disrespect and a bigger sin to take God into my life when I was not doing a good life, and So there we go. That was my life. And then now I want to become a Catholic. Now I start
2: beautiful.
12: Late August. Mm-hmm. And then it is beautiful. It's a great thing. And then, but I have not received Eucharist yet.
2: Mm-hmm.
12: Okay. And sometimes I really, really want to, but they tell me I can't because I have to be a Catholic. Mm-hmm. And I have to go through the steps. And then my Catholic friends tell me, listen, just go to a different Catholic church, go to Mass, go get the Eucharist, okay? You're not sinning. You've been celibate for, you know, you've got your promise. Yeah, I've kept my promise. I've been celibate for a while now, like more than a year. I've been working on my bad words. Since Lynn.
2: I like that term. I like that term a lot, Lynn, my bag of words. That's a good expression.
12: You know, I'm just trying to just, not shame God.
2: Yeah, yeah. Yeah, no, Lynn, wonderful question. And once again, praise God, you are coming to the Catholic Church. That is a beautiful thing. Thrilled to hear that. It is important not to receive Holy Communion if we are not a fully initiated Catholic. And the reason for that is that when we say amen to, when the minister says the body of Christ, we're not only saying amen to a belief in what Thomas called transubstantiation. This is Jesus. It's not just an amen to that. It's an amen to belonging to the family of the Catholic Church. And there's some preparation that is oftentimes necessary for that so that you know what you are saying amen to. Now, it sounds, Lynn, frankly, that you're still, that you're already pretty far along, but there still is more to receive and more to know about the Church, which is what we are also saying amen to when we say that in communion. So I just would encourage you, Lynn, to be patient and to continue on with the process of going to classes and being formed. Your hunger for the Eucharist is a beautiful thing. That is a wonderful thing. And it will be worth the wait. So wait until you're fully received. And Jesus is waiting too. And Jesus is more excited to be received by you than you are to receive Jesus. So it will be worth the wait.
1: Yeah, very good. Lynn, thanks for the call. Really, really appreciate that. And for my own part, too, I know I've recounted on this program before that my wife and I have been converts to Catholicism as well. I mean, we watched through tears as second graders received Holy Communion when we could not. And it was painful. And I understand the pain that was there. But as Father just said, it is so glorious when you are able to go forward as a fully initiated, well, becoming a fully initiated Catholic by receiving your first Holy Communion. So I too would say it's worth the wait. Yeah, very good. Mm-hmm. Maybe just to round off, we got about a minute before we ask for your blessing, your Father. But Mary has emailed in and asked, what about Eucharistic adoration? Why is that so important if we can receive communion and have Jesus inside of us? Why is Eucharistic adoration important?
2: Yeah, that's a wonderful question. In brief, I would say number one, it is Jesus. That again, we've established that throughout this hour long conversation. It is Jesus, and therefore, if Jesus is with us, then we owe him our honor and our respect, our reverence. It's also whenever we go to adoration, it's a way to exercise the muscle of faith. Frankly, faith is a kind of a muscle. And when we kneel before Jesus in the monstrance or the tabernacle, what we are being asked to do is to say, I believe, Lord, help my unbelief. That's a concrete, practical moment in which we get to exercise the theological virtue of faith, which will help us in other areas of our life in which we must also make similar acts of faith. The belief in the resurrection of the dead, the belief in God's desire for our flourishing, the belief in the power of the priest to forgive sins. All of these things require acts of faith, and that is strengthened in Eucharistic adoration.
1: Ah, very good. Very succinct, Father. Appreciate that, Mary. Hopefully that helps. Thanks to all of our listeners and for those who called in but weren't able to get on the air, my apologies. But tune in tomorrow because we've got another show coming then as well. Father, always a blessing to be with you. May we ask you for a blessing, please?
2: Of course. May Almighty God, God who is Father, Son, and Holy Spirit, bless all those listening and lead us all to a deeper devotion to Jesus, truly present in the Blessed Sacrament.
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15: Keeping you connected with the Vatican and news from around the world, I'm Mary Graham with your weekend Catholic News and Review. The U.S. Conference of Catholic Bishops is urging the Supreme Court to require 12-person juries in criminal cases. The bishops filed an amicus brief in a case involving Florida chiropractor Hamid Kihan, who was convicted of 5 felonies by a 6-person jury. Kihan argues the Sixth Amendment guarantees defendants a 12-person jury, while Florida requires that number only in capital cases. The bishops say historical sources show the term jury traditionally referred to 12 people and argue Catholic teaching supports protecting defendants' rights. The Supreme Court will hear the case in its upcoming term as the bishops urge justices to reconsider a 1970 ruling allowing smaller juries. continuing his catechesis on the Second Vatican Council, Pope Leo said music is a form of prayer in the liturgy.
16: And it's meant to help all of our hearts open to God's grace. He talked about, too, what happens when a whole assembly of people come together who may be very different from one another. But when one entire congregation sings together, these individual voices become one voice. So he said that is actually a manifestation of the church herself. It's an epiphany of the church because the church is, by her nature, communion. And he said it's not about whether everyone has a beautiful voice. It's about everyone praying together.
15: 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The Sanctuary of Our Lady of Lourdes announced the relics of St. Bernadette will travel to the United States, inviting hundreds of thousands to experience the hope, healing, and enduring message of Lourdes. The year-long pilgrimage will begin on September 18th through the 20th at the Basilica of the National Shrine of the Immaculate Conception in Washington, D.C. Keeping you connected with the church and the world, this is Relevant Radio News.
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22: The FBI and the EPA issuing a warning to water and wastewater facilities nationwide about the increasing risk posed by hackers after a cyber attack on dozens of water systems in Minnesota, an attack officials say could be linked to Iran. Water utilities in at least seven states have reported incidents. Officials say the hackers are targeting programmable controllers and are modifying passwords to lock out operators. The hack in Minnesota did not cause any water safety issues, but one town did have to provide residents with water from a storage tank after hackers shut down normal water flows.
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9: Hey, good afternoon and welcome. You did you hear about this story? It's not just Minnesota. I want to bring you up to speed on something that has just given me pause. I'm a concern. This might be the new normal. I'm hoping it is not. First of all, it's great to be here with you today. Thanks for joining me. I'm Drew Mariani. I got a great lineup of show and content for you, and I hope you'll be able to join me all throughout the day. If there's something on your mind, there's a question, you want to join the conversation, best way to do that is dialing in to 888-914-9149. Two things before I talk about what's happening to our nation's water supply, and I am not here to be apocalyptic or too frightening to you. I had reported on OpenAI not too long ago. Remember that story where apparently they were doing some experiment in what they called a sandbox, and a sandbox is basically a way that they have their it's a testing sandbox, a digital prison that was supposed to be, you know, not be connected to the internet. It was disconnected from the internet. So the AI had no way of getting out. Yet it somehow got out. It found a way to escape that digital sandbox, and it hacked another company, a company called Hugging, right? Hugging Face. I just saw another story this morning. Anthropic, right? And I like Anthropic. They said that on Thursday, their software, it was testing as well. It somehow got onto the internet, and guess what? It hacked three unsuspecting companies without the AI's, AI makers knowing about it. They had no knowledge of this. Three separate incidences dating all the way back to April. Here's the deal. You've got AI following the command of its creator, right? And that's what happens here. You know, you give an AI a command and it will act autonomously to complete that task or that action. That's kind of a scary thought in some respects if there are not good guardrails for it. So when I hear about this, and by the way, the president, just as a separate note here before I get to Eric, the Trump administration announced new restrictions on preventing Chinese humanoid robots and robotic dogs from entering into sensitive American infrastructures. This is a whole new world. Why? Well, they worry that these machines walking through, let's say it's a warehouse or a factory, they could see, they could hear, they could map, they could transmit if they're connected to, let's say, a foreign network or influenced by hostile governments. And that would be a huge national security problem for the U.S. Elon Musk, I keep saying it, I read a report where he wants 100 million robots in the next 5 to 7 years in the homes of Americans. Who knows what the world is like? You have AI escaping digital sandboxes, and you see them hacking. And then today you hear this report, and this is what Eric is going to talk to me about. Your water supply. There was a coordinated cyber attack against 30 community water systems in Minnesota. 30 of them. Now, it's not some random, you know, I don't know, water system. It's not two. It was 30. And federal investigators, the FBI, they say that hackers targeted the computerized operational technology to help run these facilities. A lot of these facilities are old. Their technology dates back to the 70s and 80s. And to upgrade this type of stuff, it costs tens of millions of dollars. So they're vulnerable. You know, in one city, as you heard in our news report at the top of the hour, they lost control and people had to have, you know, water given to them. Now, again, no water was contaminated. If you're in Minnesota, you know, your water's okay, but the EPA and the FBI and the NSA and the Cybersecurity Infrastructure Security Agency, they've already warned that Iranian-affiliated hackers are targeting U.S. water supplies right now. And my final thought on this, and we'll get Eric Ebner's take, if your life depends on infrastructure, right? Water. What would happen if our water was cut off? What about our power grid? Something I've been talking about a long time. What if your electricity went out, your natural gas? What about those children in the NICUs and the PICUs? What about that person under surgery? What about transportation? What about the medications you need? What about communication and banking? Nearly every one of those systems now relies on computers that are connected directly or indirectly to networks that if they're hacked by the enemy, they can bring America to its knees. So I think the future of war is not just with bullets, planes, and tanks. I think it's going to be malicious computer code. Let's talk to Eric about it. He is the Chief Technology Officer for 360 Security Services, a specialist in cybersecurity. You can check him out at 360security.services. Eric, welcome back. It's good to have you with me today.
0: It's good to be with you. I thank you for the opportunity to be on the show. Thank you.
9: You hail from Minnesota. So what do you make of this story where you have 30 different attacks on your water supply there? How serious was this attack? What do we know? And how vulnerable, if you can even speak to it, is America's water systems today? It's Minnesota today, but it could be anywhere. It could be California, Philadelphia, anything next week.
0: Yes. No, this is a serious cybersecurity incident. And as you've reported, what started as just a problem for 30 cities in Minnesota has now expanded into 7 states, with the highest concentration of affected municipalities still being in Minnesota. But yes, no, this is serious. And what's also interesting is on the 22nd, CISA, which is the Cyber and Information Security Agency, they came out with a bulletin that said Iranian-affiliated cyber actors will be exploiting programmable logic controllers across U.S. critical infrastructure.
9: Wow.
0: So there was notice. However, you're looking at municipalities, and like you said, upgrading this technology that has been in place, in some cases for decades, is very expensive. It is difficult to do. It requires, you know, coordination. Right. It requires a lot of planning. But really, when it comes down to it, it requires a budget that can support it.
9: Yeah, and you're talking tens of millions of dollars to do it. And, and this is just the water supply we're talking about. I worry about our nation's power grid, and it wouldn't take much to bring, you know, a nation to its knees. I mean, the timing of this, too, and I want to talk about that as well. We could talk about what it might look like if hackers do this, but some of the investigators believe that there was an Iranian-linked hacker group responsible for this. And what I find curious, this comes really on the heels of President Trump you know, warning to strike against, you know, Iran's infrastructure. You say, I'm not going to take out your bridges, but I'm going to take out your desalination facilities too. I always had a problem with that. How do you take somebody's water supply out? Even in war, I don't think he would go that far. It's one of the threats that he made, but maybe Iran's saying, okay, you threaten us. Here's what we can do to you. Maybe it's a shot across our bow. How do you read that?
0: Personally, that's exactly how I would read this. If everything pans out that this is Iranians, they still don't have full attribution. However, it's kind of looking like that might be the way this is going to go. It'll take a while as the investigative agencies work through data to truly identify, if they can identify, most likely they can, who did it. But it makes sense. A preemptive strike, something that, you know, they're going to look at this technology they gained illicit access to, and they're going to say, oh, hey, it's going to shut things down. Let's do it. Yeah. It's not going to invoke a stronger response from the United States, but it's definitely going to send a message.
9: And okay, my guest today, Eric Ebner. Let me open the phone still. I only have Eric for maybe 10 more minutes. So if you want to join us, if you are maybe in the field, you've got something some light to shine on this, or you have a question or concern, feel free to dial in. We'll take your calls at 888-914-9149. You can get in right now. I was thinking about the federal agencies that have been warning that these smaller systems are attractive targets because they're easy to penetrate. And the lesson, as I was thinking about this today, you know, you don't have to destroy an entire country to weaken it. I think about how powerful the U.S. is. Our weaponry, our technology, our military, we're the greatest military in world history. But you could, you know, really, you know, I guess wound it if you could, make it bleed. You don't have to destroy the entire nation. All you have to do is undermine public confidence. And I was thinking, imagine if millions of Americans began questioning whether or not their drinking water was safe, or if there were these widespread outages, and we had these prolonged disruptions, communications, you can't talk to your family or to your work, or it shuts down business, or the economic costs would just be enormous. But so would the psychological impact. I think a lot of fear would be in the hearts of people. And fear itself would become a weapon. But that's why cyber security, I think, is so important. This is your field. This is no longer an IT issue, is it? This is really a national security issue. What do you see for the future? You know, will this become kind of the new norm? That it's not going to be, how many intercontinental missiles you have, but this type of technology really becomes a very powerful weapon. So the greatest strength of any nation is not only found in you know, its arsenal, but I think in its technology. How do you read it?
0: No, you kind of hit on some really good points there. When you look at our ballistic, our military technology and capabilities, you look back to the shock and awe that happened in Venezuela. Even our near peers, it's kind of questionable if they have the capabilities that we kind of showcased.
9: Right. That was amazing.
0: So you're dealing with somebody who, you know, in Iran's case, they're operating, you know, out of a shack, possibly, you know. So what is it that they can do to be effective? Where can they turn? And turning to the core technology, the aspects of our society that make living in the United States so wonderful, this is to be very, very clear about it. This is a grand slam attack. Like you said, it creates fear. It creates FUD, fear, uncertainty, and doubt. Now, no facilities. There wasn't any contamination. There wasn't any changing of things that way. But it brings up the question, like, well, what if the next one does, right? And when you look at asymmetric warfare, dealing with two belligerents that do not match up military, technological, and capability-wise, you know, insurgent warfare like we saw in Vietnam, like we saw in Iraq and Afghanistan, this is the type of stuff that they go after.
9: Yeah.
0: Now, the United States has been very fortunate. We are to be blunt, we are spoiled. You know, we don't think twice about the water coming out of the tap. We don't think twice if there's going to be food in the grocery store. Mm-hmm. We expect to flip the switch and the power's going to turn on, the light's going to turn on. And those are all aspects that if you have a motivated, hostile actor that wants to cause discontent and disorganization in the United States, those are the things that they want to go for.
9: Yeah. It's interesting. I only have a minute or two left for you, Eric, but I'm curious about AI. I've been talking a lot about it. We had AI, as I mentioned, with OpenAI escape its digital prison. No access to the internet, yet he was able to get out and hack. We saw what happened with Anthropic. We had the president warning about, you know, Chinese technology, you know, being allowed in certain areas. Now we have this hacking. AI, I mean, what we just saw with Iran used to be the stuff of a very small group of actors that had that capability. With AI now, the masses have access to that. How's AI changed both cyber offense and cyber defense? And what do you see for the not too distant future?
0: You know, there are some that say the jury's still out. It's too soon. You know, there's a lot of great concepts, great ideas and things like that that are out there. But one of the things that I've noticed that's come to light, you know, you take a person's tasks and maybe you can automate 90% of that away, freeing up that 90% of them, what they do, to do more, right?
9: Yep.
0: And that has, as with most things when it comes to technology, both a silver lining and a very dangerous side. Yep. So, you know, for a worker out there, hey, you can be more productive. You can be, you know, you can do more for your organization you work for. For a hostile actor, a belligerent out there, that means the same for them too. They gain access to this stuff, and you know, there's a lot of people that don't understand why we need to build data centers and why we need to do all this AI stuff.
9: Right.
0: We are unfortunately locked, and I do mean locked, in an AI arms race.
9: We are.
0: We have to be the nation if we want to continue to, you know, be, as I said, spoiled, privileged, right?
9: Privileged,
0: with the things that we enjoy on a daily basis. We have to win this. And where that takes us, you know, it's kind of the realm of science fiction right now, to be fair. We don't know where it's going to be in a year, let alone 10 years.
9: That's really true.
0: Is technology going to continue to be embedded and reaching into our lives? Yes. And that's going to come with the good and the bad.
9: Mm-hmm.
0: You know, you look at history, we've tended to rise to the good, deal with the bad accordingly. You know, the system kind of runs slow sometimes, and it takes a while for legislation and laws to catch up with the cutting edge of technology and innovation. But as long as we can continue down that path that we've been going down, our children are going to have a completely different life than us. They already do, but it's going to be even more more amazing.
9: I know. I see
0: our grandchildren.
9: I say that all the time.
0: Our grandchildren are going to look back at us and ask, you know,
9: what was it like? What was it like before AI? What was it like before the internet? That was like prehistoric times. Hey, Eric, I got to leave it right there. Your company, if people want to check you out, is what's 360security.services, right? That's the best way to get connected?
0: That is correct.
9: And you provide security services for all sorts of companies?
0: We do. We have a physical and cybersecurity. I manage the cybersecurity division. So that's managed IT, managed cybersecurity, compliance services, our physical protective services, investigations, assessments, things like that. So
9: good stuff.
0: Definitely out there to help.
9: I appreciate your expertise. I do. And thanks. We'll continue to monitor this. Stay safe there in Minnesota. I hope we don't see any more of these hacks or attacks, especially on your water supply. But keep up your good work. I know we'll talk again soon, okay?
0: Yes, looking forward to it.
9: Thanks. It's Eric Ebner. He's Chief Technology Officer for 360 Security Services, a specialist in cybersecurity. I need to take a short break. When we come back, Ben Burr will be stopping by. Here's another story. Let's bring this one a little closer to home as well. Speaking of water and our nation's supply, could America Southwest one day run out of water? Are you listening to me right now in Arizona, California? Are you? Experts are warning right now. First of all, and I'll say Nevada, I think of all those states right now that depend on the water sources of the Colorado River and Lake Mead and Lake Powell. And you know, you're facing maybe one of the most serious challenge in your history. Do you know what the word Deadpool means? Maybe that's the word of the day. Yesterday, we had a great word. and Nick, I got to tell you to break about that too. But when I come back, we'll take a look at this right now. The Colorado River may be one of the defining issues for water on the West. And I'm going to tell you what's happening there. Can America's West avoid a water crisis? We'll get into that and more right after this.
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9: Stood on the edge of Lake Mead. I'm telling you, it's not hard to be amazed. This is an enormous reservoir behind the Hoover Dam, helped transform the America Southwest into one of the fastest growing regions of the world, and it supplies drinking waters to cities like Las Vegas, Phoenix, Los Angeles, and countless smaller communities. And of course, you know, it irrigated millions of acres of farmland that produce a lot of what you and I have on our tables, the vegetables, fruits, a lot of stuff that's in the grocery store. It even generates electricity for millions of homes. Today, when you look across those canyon walls, you can't miss what people are calling the bathtub ring. And it's this stark white mineral stain left behind as waters receded year after year. And the Colorado River Basin, it has endured more than two decades of drought. We're in a long drought. You've got rising temperatures. You compound that. You've got reduced snowpack in the Rocky Mountains. You've got an increased demand. Population continues to grow. And federal officials are now saying the entire Colorado River system is well below. It remains below capacity, and there's a serious risk for both water supply and hydroelectric power. I want to talk a little bit about this today. How serious is the drought? So serious that the Bureau of Reclamation is proposing some of the largest water use reductions ever considered on the Colorado River. There are seven basin states. There are Arizona, California, Nevada, Colorado, Utah, New Mexico, and Wyoming, and they're all negotiating new rules for sharing the river that now is just carrying less water than it did when they signed the original agreement a century ago. So lower basin states have already agreed to major conservation reductions, and this debate continues with the upper basin. So let's talk about it today. What is happening? What does the future of the water supply for the West look like? Is it all based on changing climate? Is it population? How do we remedy this? There's a lot of things to get into today, and I am delighted to speak to Ben Burr, Executive Director of Blue Ribbon Coalition. You can find him at blueribboncoalition.org. Ben, thank you for being here. Appreciate your time today.
1: Yeah, thanks for having me. It's great to be here.
9: Yeah, this is a fascinating subject. I've been following this story for a while. I've been reporting on it on and off, and I've seen several different stories that flagged my attention. We got a proposal known as the Colorado River Abundance Act. And some other things, but give me your big picture first. How severe is this drought? What's happening with the Colorado River and so many of these other areas like Lake Mead and Lake Powell that are critical, you know, for water supply?
1: Yeah, it's definitely severe. I mean, this year I've been to almost all the major reservoirs on the system. And I was just up in Colorado this week, driving past the Blue Mesa Reservoir. It's basically empty. I was on Lake Powell last week, and it's down to the point where it's going to start getting close to those danger zones where it can't produce power anymore. Lake Mead is hundreds of feet below its high water mark. And so this is a river that's been slowly creeping towards what we call a structural deficit, where the river isn't producing enough water to meet the demands that this system provides. And this isn't the first time that the people living in this basin have faced that structural deficit. Back in the 1930s and through the mid part of the 20th century, my grandparents, the people who lived here, the previous generations, looked at the water scarcity problem, and they came up with some pretty big, bold solutions. They built the Hoover Dam. They built the Glen Canyon Dam. They built this series of reservoirs to enable the growth we've seen for the last 60 years in this Colorado River Basin. They were thinking big. They built these dams. They built them all within a period of a few years. And so far, they've worked. They've functioned. They've provided water abundance to the West and created all the benefits you just described. Yeah. But we're reaching the limits of that system, and I think there's a huge, almost generational challenge facing those of us who now have to live here and raise families here to say, well, what do we do next? What do we add to this system? I think of it like the parable of the talents, right? We've been given 10 talents. Are we going to show up with our and multiply that? Yeah. Or are we going to go hide them? And I think that moment is upon us.
9: It's such a great way of putting it. And I agree. A lot of proposals. And I'd love to, we'll take a few calls. So if you're on hold, love to get your take. 888-914-9149. Yeah, some of the things I'd heard, well, how do you resolve this if water levels continue to get depleted? There's consumption, there's farming, there's a lot of other demands on it. Some of the proposals were building maybe additional reservoirs, and they're hoping maybe to capture runoff during wet years. There's no guarantee they'll be much wetter, but you hope. There's expanding water recycling. Desalination is something. Maybe you could talk about that too, because I mean that sounds like a possible solution. Then there's aquifer recharge. Some people want cloud seeding. I don't think that's a great idea. They want to modernize aging, you know, water infrastructure, so less water's wasted, and a lot of other things along those lines. What do you see as a possible solution to the drought we're facing and the water supply demands we have? And speak to desalination. There's so much water that we have access to, that could, if that's possible and efficient, that could be a solution.
1: Yeah, so the planet Earth doesn't have a water scarcity problem. It does have a freshwater distribution problem. Yeah. And that's something that humans have been engineering ways to get water where we need it since we've been creating civilizations. And it's something we will continue to do, something we desperately need to do now. And so we created what's called the Colorado River Abundance Act as a proposal that we're pushing for. And what it does is advocate and authorize for the federal government to build or to authorize the construction of enough desalination plants, like a whole fleet of them, to desalinate millions of acre feet a year to bring into the Colorado River system. Mm-hmm. That could be done down in the Sea of Cortez in Mexico or anywhere along the Pacific coast, is where we could access the infrastructure that's already there. I mean, we have, between what Arizona's built and what California's built to move volumes of water around, we already have a lot of infrastructure down in that very lower part of the basin of the Colorado River. And so if we could build desalination plants on those coastal areas, we could move the water into the existing infrastructure, and it wouldn't take a lot. It certainly wouldn't be more of an impact than what we're already doing, more of a cost than what we're already doing, other than the desalination plants themselves. And it is a, compared to what we've enjoyed for the last century in this basin, that the water will be more expensive. But, and that's usually the first pushback we get on this, is, well, desalination is expensive. And I tell people, you have to compare this against the cost of not having water, not the cost of what you've paid up until now.
2: That's true.
1: And
2: that's really true.
1: Arizona's done the analysis on this. The Central Arizona Project has determined that if they have to continue forward with the cuts that were, like, they were announced today, the cuts Arizona will be facing, and if those become permanent and long term, Arizona estimates they will see $2.7 trillion in economic losses over, I believe it was, the next 20 years.
2: Wow.
1: And
2: wow.
1: And so that's a really expensive alternative to choose not to have water. And so we think that we should be building these plants, and we should be building them yesterday. That's what the other countries around the world are doing that have water shortages. Right, I mean, the Middle East right now desalinates over 5 million acre feet of water a year. So the technology is there. It can work. It can scale to the level we need it to. We just have to let ourselves build it. There are people who want to build these. I mean, Texas approved one in South Padre Island a couple weeks ago. And they're planning to have a new plant built and online within 11 months delivering water. So this is something that could be a fast solution if we would build it. And that's what we're hoping people will consider. We think that the things in this country are the decades of environmental reviews that slow everything down and kind of allow a whole army of lawyers to interfere in the middle of this.
2: The Trump administration, that might be different if you're able to move that forward in the next 2 years. I don't know what the next administration would do, but for these states, it seems like a critical situation. Let me grab a couple quick telephone calls for you, too.
1: Yeah.
2: Duana is listening to us in New York. Duana, thank you for calling.
4: Yes, hi. Thank you for taking my call. I wanted to bring up the depletion of water in connection to the data centers, the IA data centers.
2: Interesting.
4: Yeah, I'm not in favor of all these data centers. I'm looking for a house in PA, and now I'm avoiding, you know, I'm trying to avoid certain areas because people that have wells, their wells are coming up dry because the data centers, they absorb hundreds and thousands of gallons of water per day. And the 80% of the water that they're using to cool down the machines are evaporated. So they're only 20% of the water is recycled, and they're using acres and acres of land as well.
2: Duana, let me get his take on that, because that's a really great contribution. And I've heard some people, you know, there's a lot of pushback across the country on this. I've noticed huge data centers going up around fresh water bodies like the Great Lakes, you know, north of Illinois and in southern Wisconsin. They've got data centers. They have them all over Illinois, around these Great Lakes. They're going up. They're going up all over the country. And some people say, well, they use a closed loop, so the water is you know, you're not consuming a lot of water. How true is that, Ben? What do you know about AI data centers? Are they becoming a significant source of water demand? And we're in the early stages of this. Maybe there'll be some sort of approach to them, because I think we do need them in the cyber race that we're in. you know, there, maybe there'll be some sort of way to cool these servers down without using water or some other treatment. I don't know.
1: Yeah, I mean, where we are in the Southwest, I mean, water is very scarce, and those data centers are going to have to be competing customers for that water, because all that water is already allocated. And so if they want to come and build those facilities here, they're going to have to come into a very complex fight that's already going on.
2: Yeah.
1: And so to the extent they want to come be part of the solution, if they want, I mean, building the solution I'm talking about, which is the desalination plants and bringing new water into the system, if they want to help capitalize and fund that so that they're paying for their own use and helping build the infrastructure for the next century, that's a discussion I would welcome. If they're going to just come and try and use tactics that I don't support, which can, I mean, things can get pretty nasty in water fights in the West, so they're taking water that should be allocated for other uses, I'm less tolerant of that. And so I think they can be part of the solution, but...

0: several million gallons of water per day, depending on the size and the cooling system that they use. And that's comparable, they said, to like a small town. Well, you talk about that out west, I'm thinking, how do you do that with with the scarcity of water that we're already facing? So maybe these centers are going to be on the East Coast and in the Midwest. What about the Great Lakes?
1: I mean,
0: that's the largest body of fresh water. Is there a way to funnel water from the Great Lakes to our western states?
1: I mean, I think the engineering wise is technically feasible. Yeah, I mean, we build pipelines and move oil and fluids all over this continent. Whether that's the most efficient way of doing it, and whether you wouldn't also have people concerned about the exhausting of water supply there. I mean, I think there's a lot there. I mean, Lake Superior could fill Lake Powell in 5 minutes and you wouldn't even notice it. But I think there are people who talked about that and moving water out of the Mississippi River Basin. I'm looking at a map and seeing what's right there, right next to California and Mexico, and thinking that seems the most obvious solution and keeps a local supply for the local communities. And so I was going to say about the cooling and the closed loop systems on the data centers. I mean, once our proposal started making national news, we had a pretty well-established, he's like the head of nuclear physics at MIT or something. He's like pretty high up in the academic field on this stuff. And he says, if you combine like nuclear technology with desalination, you get economies of scale on that cooling, because the nuclear facilities need that water to cool. And then that can get turned into the desalination process as well. And so it's like, I'm always going to bet in favor of our engineers in the United States of America that they will come up with innovative solutions and create abundance for the American people when we let them operate.
0: I bet I'm with you. I only have a few minutes. Let me jump onto another call or two before we run out of time, because we should talk an hour on this. So I'll hop you back and we'll continue to follow the story. But let me go to Delaware. Alan is calling us from that great state. Hi, Alan. Good afternoon.
2: Great to talk to you, Drew.
0: Thanks.
2: Three quick points. Hoover Dam might have been the critical puzzle in helping the United States win World War II.
0: Right.
2: Number two, under the Treaty of 1944, Mexico is guaranteed 1.343 trillion gallons of water a day.
0: Wow.
2: Should we revisit that? And number three, Elon Musk has said that he will and wants to take the data centers into space, where they will require no water. They'll have all the sun that they need from reflection from the sun to generate their own power.
0: Right. Well, great points. I think the one thing that I totally forgot about, you're right, the Colorado River supports, I believe, Tijuana and a number of other communities in Northwest Mexico. That's fascinating. Ben, I only have a few minutes left, so I would love you to respond to Alan. He brought up three great points.
1: Yeah.
0: The exporting of our water to Mexico, it's part of an old treaty back to 1944, he says. The water 1944 water treaty is what it was called. But the Elon Musk's idea, too, because I'm always fascinated by what he's coming up with. Maybe you can address Alan's points.
1: Yeah, I can give you a quick response to all of those. Number one is absolutely this water infrastructure is also critical national security infrastructure. It always has been. It's been built from the ground up with that in mind. It will continue to be that way. We need to support it for those reasons. Number two, with Mexico, our plan creates incentives for Mexico to participate with us in building these plants so that they can be guaranteed their water deliveries, because right now they don't always have them. And it's a source of conflict between the two countries. We should resolve that by creating abundance, not fighting over. And with regards to Elon Musk's plan to build data centers in space, I also don't bet against Elon Musk and his engineering visions. He seems to be able to enact those into reality more often than not. And I do think that the data center innovative virtuous cycle will eventually lead to technologies where we're finding ways to build those in, that aren't so energy consumptive and water, natural resource consumptive. And I hope that's true. Like, I hope the market forces require that. And I've heard of plans to build them underwater, same with desalination plants. Wow. And I want to see that innovation encouraged and happening. And right now I feel like our regulatory system hinders that more often than encourages it. And those are some things we need to fix.
0: Well, hey, I want to thank you for being with me. I'm really, really grateful. My apologies to

0: everybody else that's on hold. I will revisit this issue again. It certainly deserves our attention. I'm just trying to put it on your radar, make you aware of what's happening and what's moving right now, because, boy, we are living in really interesting times, from, you know, water supplies being hacked in Minnesota to depletion in the West. Ben, if people want to learn more about what you're involved with, what's the best way to connect?
1: They can go to blueribboncoalition.org, or if they just search for the Colorado River Abundance Act, they'll find all kinds of information we've released about this.
0: All right, sounds great. Well, we'll link over to that, of course. Hey, Ben, thank you. Let's talk again soon, okay? Appreciate it.
1: Yeah, thanks for having me.
0: Ben Burr, I need to take a short pause. When I come back, we'll change gears. I got to fill you in on something that's coming, and I'm also going to get you plugged into, I think, a really powerful spiritual intercessor. We know we're going to be praying the chaplet probably in about 20 minutes from now. And if you have a special need or you know somebody who's struggling today, tell them about it. Gives you a little bit of time to call them, get them set. They can listen on the radio station you're listening to, or the mobile app, or on our website. And it's such a powerful time of prayer. But when we come back, I'll give you a perspective on an intercessor that, you know, might work overtime for you. Stay with me. That conversation is straight ahead.
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3: There are tools that we have, and of course the most important tool is prayer. 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
5: Hello, this is Archbishop Bernard Hebda of the Archdiocese of St. Paul in Minneapolis. 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Remember, O most gracious Virgin Mary, that never was it known that anyone who fled to thy protection, implored thy help, or sought thy intercession was left unaided. Inspired with this confidence, I fly to thee, O Virgin of Virgins, my Mother. To thee do I come, before thee I stand, sinful and sorrowful. O Mother of the Word incarnate, despise not my petitions, but in thy mercy hear and answer me. 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
0: What a great story. You know, I love Blesseds. venerables, the servants of God, the great saints were. They're powerful intercessors for all of us. Let me ask you a question, and honestly answer this. What would you do if you, I don't know, if your faith was put to the test and your life was in danger? Somebody said, hey, you come back here, you're going to be killed. But your mission was there to serve and to help maybe some people that were in need. Would you stay? Would you run? Today, you're going to meet the extraordinary. You're going to meet an extraordinary man, Blessed Stanley Rother. He was an ordinary Oklahoma farm boy who became an extraordinary witness for Christ. And he didn't seek fame. He didn't seek martyrdom either. He just simply refused to abandon the people that God entrusted him to. And he would ultimately give his life for that cause. And today to share the story of Stanley Rother is Maria Scarpolando. I'm delighted to have her with us today. She's an award-winning author and a journalist, and she's been a promoter of his cause. And she's here to tell you about his story. Hey, great to have you with us today, Maria. Good afternoon.
1: Back. This is a great week to talk about our Blessed Stanley. His feast day, 45 years ago, he died on July 28th this week. So yeah. Thank you for having me here.
0: Well, I love it, and I do love his story. Bring us back in time. I know he was born here in the States, but he had a love for Guatemala. I know there's a new movie coming out, too, and I want to get people plugged into that if you want to really be inspired. There's a new documentary called American Martyr, the Stanley Rother story. I'll tell you about that coming up. But introduce us to Stanley Rother. Not everybody knows him. We're going to be praying the chaplet in about 13, 14 minutes, and I think
1: wonderful.
0: Be a great opportunity to get people plugged in and call upon his intercession.
1: I know you've liked him for a long time.
0: It's true.
1: You have a diocesan priest who volunteered to go to the Oklahoma mission in Guatemala. It was that period of time when Pope John the 23rd asked the Church of North America to send missionaries to Central and South America. And really what's incredible about that is that it wasn't just the orders who were sending missionaries, you know, the Marinoles or the Benedictines or whatever, but dioceses would created missionary teams and would go to different dioceses in Central and South America. And the one that Oklahoma ran had already been going on for 5 years when Father Stant went there. Like you said, he was ordinary in the sense that he's no MVP or, all-star player or whatever. In seminary, he struggled with Latin and declared to his bishop that even though they sent him home after flunking first theology, that he really believed that God was still calling him to be a priest. So the priest found him a seminary out in Mount St. Mary's Seminary in Emmitsburg. And that was a good home for him. That is a remarkable thing because his not learning Latin, God graced the desire to be a missionary by giving him the miraculous opportunity to be down there and not only learn Spanish, but he became completely immersed in the Zutuhil people, the Mayan Zutuhil of Santiago Atitlan. And he learned their language. No other of the missionaries that were in his team could really master it, but he did. I mean, how do you explain that, right?
0: That's a gift.
1: Yes. No, I'm just made even more amazing by his lack of being able to conquer Latin. I love the fact that he is ordinary, that his family is still living in Okarchi, Oklahoma, a farming town just west of Oklahoma City. I love that he was centered and learned to be strong from that farming life, and the strength came from faith and family and his farm and having to do the physical work. He was truly the right person to be in Santiago Atitlan because those were the things that the people there have valued for centuries. They're also farmers centered on family and the church.
0: You know what I love also is that he, from what I understand, is he established even a radio station, so he could bring the gospel to these remote these remote villages. He didn't just simply preach Christ. You know, he lived it, and he really wanted the people to know Christ as well, and he fell in love with Guatemala. Guatemala at the time, though, descended into a brutal civil war, from what I understand, and it was a time of great persecution. I mean, they were torturing, you know, priests and parishioners and catechists were disappearing, and priests became targets because they defended the dignity of the poor and they spoke the truth, and his own name appeared on a death list, right? And so his bishop said, he ordered him actually, right, to return home to Oklahoma for safety. Yes. What happened?
1: And really not just him, but he was concerned about his associate pastor, who was a Mayan Indian, and what would happen to him if Father Stan left and he was the only one left there. So they both came to Oklahoma, and they were, that would have been January of 1981. And he, it's what I mentioned in the film and in the book, that that was his Garden of Gethsemane, talking to God about what he should do and what he wanted to do and asking for things to get easier, but still willing to say yes. And wow, what an example. He ultimately said to really the people around him that I had promised them to be there for Holy Week, and that's what I'm going to do. And he returned just months before he was martyred in July.
0: And this is, you know, again, his name was on a death list. And he chose to leave the safety of the United States of America and go back there. I remember reading part of a story, and he said something I always thought was so profound. He says, you know, the shepherd cannot run at the first sign of danger. And, you know, I think of John 10, where it says the good shepherd lays down his life for his sheep. And I think that's new. I think he knew what returning meant, that he may never come home. And yet he went, and in those early mornings of, I think it was July of 81, our men broke into his rectory. They found him. He fought to protect the parish, and he was shot and killed, right? He was only 46 years of age when he died, so he was a young man.
1: Only 46, yes.
0: So the people, what happened after he died? They must have loved him deeply. They must have mourned deeply at his loss.
1: Everybody, immediately the story is that they started ringing the bells of the church, and people knew that that meant something, an emergency of some kind, and everyone came. And he had asked the nuns there to, if he was killed, to light the Easter candle and lead the people singing Easter songs. Wow. And I think for him, it was, he didn't want them to get, so upset that other things could go wrong, but he wanted them to be ministered to as best that they could, even in that. They didn't want to let his body go.
0: His heart's there, right? Is his heart there, or is it Oklahoma?
1: I mean, the body came back to Oklahoma, but they did ask the family if they could keep his heart, and his mom and dad said yes. I think they knew he had already given that heart to them.
0: Wow, that's poetic.
1: You know,
0: so Pope Francis recognized his martyrdom in 2016, and he beatified, I think, the following year, and he became the first American-born priest officially recognized as a martyr by the Catholic Church, which is a pretty amazing legacy that he had. What kind of miracles were associated with his beatification? Were there any? Are there miracles to his intercession?
1: No, because by him becoming a martyr, we did not need a miracle to do that. But that's what we're in now. And one of the things that Archbishop and I have been emphasizing everywhere we go is everyone has a need of some kind. And often we feel like I need a miracle for this to change. Please do seek his intercession. Blessed Stan will be a wonderful intercessor for anyone that is in need right now. So put him to work. Archbishop on his feast day said, scripture tells us, knock, ask, and it will be given. So let's do that. Any of you listeners?
0: Well, we're going to pray the chaplain in about 5 minutes here. So
1: wonderful.
0: He's part of the communion of saints. So we really need to... in a particular way, call upon his intercession. Before we run out of time, and we'll talk about this again in the future, I'd love to have you back because his story, we really went through it pretty quickly. It's a great one. But Martin Sheen, many people are familiar with him.
1: Oh my goodness, yes.
0: He narrated a new documentary, right, called American Martyrs, the Stanley Rother Story. If people want to learn more, there's a movie coming out, right?
1: You're not going to believe this, but we sent him a script to look at, not for a documentary, but for like for a feature film and my book. He said, forget the script. He fell in love with Stan from reading the book. Wow. And he said, I want to do my part in his process, in his journey to becoming a saint. And he said he would narrate this for free. This is his gift to us, his part in the story.
0: That's awesome.
1: And he's wonderful reading it. He's a great narrator.
0: He's a pro. So the movie, because we only have a couple minutes here, 3 minutes, I think, at the most. August 25th and 26th, right?
1: In English. Okay. And in the 27th in Spanish.
0: And this is going to be released by Fathom. If people want to get, can they get tickets now or do they have to wait?
1: They can go to rotherdoc.com. And that means R-O-T-H-E-R-D-O-C for documentary.com.
0: Rother Doc. Okay, Rother Doc.
1: And they have a list of over 100 theaters across the nation that are have agreed to show the film. So come meet him. He is going to become your friend.
0: I love it. I'm so glad you did it. Well, Maria, let's do this. We'll talk again. Again,
1: yes,
0: if you want to.
1: I'd be happy to.
0: It's Rother, R-O-T-H-E-R, doc.com. You can learn more about him there and get your tickets to see this movie. And as I said, he is he's a first American born priest officially recognized as a martyr in the Catholic Church. And we're about to pray the chaplet. Let's call upon his intercession. And let's take your intentions too. If you want to join me, you can dial in 888-914-9149. Maria, thank you. I'll be praying. I'll remember your intentions along with mine and remember us, okay?
1: Thank you.
0: You got
1: it. Thank you very much.
0: You got it. That's Maria Scarpalanda. I said, award-winning author and journalist and great promoter of Blessed Stanley Rother's cause. When we come back, we will pray the chaplet. You want to get in, 888-914-9149. I'm thinking of my 914 number. Let me strike that. Speaking of 914, that's what's on my mind. I was looking at my texts, and I see I got a text from the show. And if you're part of my texting group, apparently that text went out today. Thank you, marketing team, for doing that. You'll find that 10-word prayer that I talked about in your inbox there, or I should say in your phone. Memorize those 10 words and pray them. I'll talk more about that maybe after the chaplet or maybe coming up a little bit later in the show. But we'll pray right now, okay? Stay with me. The chaplet is straight ahead.
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22: Keeping you connected with the Vatican and news from around the world, I'm Mary Graham with your weekend Catholic News and Review. The Catholic bishops in the United States are inviting Catholics to join a focused effort of prayer and action to stop the spread of abortion pills. The effort comes as data has shown an overall rise in abortion rates, despite the U.S. Supreme Court's 2022 decision in the Dobbs v. Jackson case, which overturned its previous 1973 decision in Roe v. Wade. Some reports in recent months have claimed the number of abortions in the U.S. has nearly doubled, with telehealth prescriptions and federally protected mail-order pharmaceuticals principal reason cited for the increase. Continuing his catechesis on the Second Vatican Council, Pope Leo said music is a form of prayer in the liturgy.
23: He looked at what kind of music belongs at the Mass. Well, looking back to that document, Sacrosanctum Concilium of Vatican II, says Gregorian chant is particularly suited to the Roman liturgy, and so therefore it should be given pride of place. And he said that other forms of sacred music, especially polyphony, are not excluded, but that Gregorian chant is not the only music permitted at Mass. He said that every kind of music should be appropriate, but It shouldn't just be there because it is of religious nature or because it's popular. It has to fit into the liturgical action. So he said that sacred music should respond to what's appropriate for that particular moment of the liturgy. It shouldn't follow fashions, shouldn't follow the personal preferences of the leaders. But he also emphasized the importance of the quality of the music. It should be noble and simple, high musical quality, and it should be capable of being sung by the people.
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7: Longing to hear God's voice? 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The free Ignatian Prayer Series will open your heart to His voice. You'll find the peace you're seeking and find the only love that fulfills the human heart, Jesus. 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

0: afternoon and welcome. It's good to be here with you today. Thanks for joining me. Let's pray. Let's pray the chapel will call upon the angels, the saints, Blessed Stanley Rother. Let's pray for you. I don't know what you're going through today. We all have trials and crosses. We all have tribulations and hardships. Let's pray. Pray. You know, I was in chapel before the broadcast. I spent maybe 30 minutes with the Lord. And I was just thinking about prayer. I was watching a video, YouTube video the other day, and somebody was talking about what it does to the brain psychologically and just what happens with your brain waves and what it does to the body. It's a lot different than just sitting there and typing on a keyboard or watching a movie. Prayer to me is more than a state of mind. It's probably the most underestimated force in the world. Because you can't measure it in a laboratory, right? You can't hold it in your hand. You can't put it on a scale. And yet, if you look at history, prayer seems to play such an incredible role in the most impossible situations. And you might be in one of those impossible situations right now. And let's turn to God. And let's believe that he who has established the laws of nature is not bound by them, right? That he can suspend them, as I like to say. He can surpass them. He can alleviate them. He can work through them. He can do whatever he wants according to his perfect wisdom and his great love for us. That's why our Lord told the disciples, he says, you know, for human beings, this is impossible, but for God, all things are possible. Matthew 19. Every miracle in scripture is a reminder of what seems impossible to you, but is not impossible for God. Nothing is impossible for him. So don't underestimate the power of your prayer. Do not underestimate the power of our united prayer here. And we might see prayers answered immediately. We got prayers testified to this week of people who called in, and when the chapel was over, suddenly they've got the job, or they found the missing document, or whatever, within minutes of this prayer. And sometimes God will change your circumstances. Other times he might just change your heart, so you may have to endure a little bit longer. But every one of our prayers bears fruit, and I'm convinced of that. So let's pray together. Let's believe in miracles, and let's pray for one another. There's a power in it, okay? I've got the great privilege today of praying with Brooke Taylor. It's always good to have her here with me. And Brooke, we missed you. Welcome back. Good to pray with you today.
1: Hi, Drew. Excited to pray together. Missed you also.
0: Well, you've got a lot going on in your world, don't you? Next week is a big day for you. I probably won't have you on the air as frequently as I would like, but that's because you're super busy, right?
1: Well, yes. Today we're actually starting a novena for our son, Grant, and his fiancée, Olivia, because 1 week from tomorrow, they will be married. So that's exciting. It's our second son getting married in 1 year.
0: Ooh, and a lot of work.
1: You know, that's a lot for a mom's heart, but very exciting.
0: That is fun. I mean, 2 and 1 year is a lot. Are they close in age, or they just happen to?
1: The boys are our oldest that got married in April. He's 24. And then Grant, who's getting married, is 22. And at the same time, he's starting law school. So, you know, just this age, there's so much to pray for these young people, so much responsibility, so much pressure, a lot of unknown and uncertainty. And, it's exciting for sure, but you just realize how much we need prayer. We need each other, amen, families.
0: Yeah, well, we'll pray for you. I know you're going to have a super busy week. There's often a lot of joy and happiness, but a lot of stress.
1: Like, praying for you too. Real quick, I want to mention, because I was looking on our YouTube, Drew, and I don't know, I have to thank Paul. He's like a MVP. He's always praying the chaplet with us, and he is praying for every single person by name at Relevant Radio. Awesome. Jennifer Lee and Nick and the new baby on the way and the staff. And he also asked for the sale of his sister Melanie's house. So I just want to remember Paul and his intentions. And Barbara on YouTube, she's praying for her daughter's liver scan, that the mass is benign and miraculously disappears.
0: Wow. All right. Well, that up. I was reading through my emails last night, and I'll share this. The person wrote, I found out today a young woman named Carmen from my parish went missing a week ago. Could you please pray that she's found soon and safely returned to her family? I promised her aunt that I would reach out to you, because I know that the Divine Mercy Chaplet intercessors, those who pray with you, they are fervent and have witnessed the answered to prayers for many people who have gone missing. And you and I talk about that a lot. I don't know what it is, but God in his mercy sometimes like the good shepherd brings those who are lost back, you know. So she's saying, thank you all. Deb, thank you for your email. I think I emailed her back last night. Mm-hmm. And this is a critical, intention. But we hear so many of these prayers get answered. So let's bring that up right now. One of my producers asked me to pray for Father Joseph Johnson. He's the rector of the St. Paul Cathedral in Minnesota. He had surgery for cancer, I think, on Monday. He was a contributor on The Inner Life, too, Nick was telling me. So let's lift up those intentions and all of yours, okay? We'll begin now, as we do every day, in the name of the Father. Oh, wait, before we start, I don't want to forget Nick. Nick is right here with me, and I know he'll share your intentions during the middle of the chapel. So if you leave him on our X account, at Drew Mariani Show, we'll give you a voice. But Nick, I want to get you in for your own personal intentions.
2: Thanks. Well, I wanted to include one from our colleague, Jennifer. She asked us to pray for this heavy intention from Jane, who lost her father to suicide when he was 19. He was an alcoholic. And she lost her mother at 33 from diabetes. And she helped take care of her mother. She grew up in a dysfunctional family, and her siblings don't talk to each other.
0: Wow.
2: And she has battled, she said, an eating disorder her whole life and has been in and out of therapy. And she was not supported by her family because she's carried this cross. So she's praying that God takes the cross from her. And it's been 40 plus years, and asking everyone that reconciliation happens and peace and forgiveness happens amongst their siblings, and that God will heal their family and also her eating disorder. So prayers for Jane today.
0: Let's pray for anyone with eating disorders, too, especially. We'll lift up all those intentions. And Jennifer, we're praying for you. Jennifer comes from an area called Menasha. And or it's Jen, right? Jen Lee, who gave you that intention, Nick? Was it Jen? I looked at video of that. And I want to pray for anybody who's been the victim of these natural calamities. It's a miracle nobody died there. But let's praise God for his protection. But at the same time, let's pray for those who are really suffering unexpected tragedies today. In the name of the Father, and of the Son, and of the Holy Spirit. Amen. You expire, Jesus. The source of life gushed forth for souls, and the ocean of mercy opened up for the whole world. O font of life, unfathomable divine mercy, envelop the whole world and empty yourself out upon us. O blood and water which gushed forth from the heart of Jesus as a fountain of mercy for us.
1: I trust in you.
0: O blood and water which gushed forth from the heart of Jesus as a fountain of mercy for us.
1: I trust in you.
0: O blood and water which gushed forth from the heart of Jesus as a fountain of mercy for us.
1: I trust in you.
0: Our Father who art in heaven, hallowed be thy name. Thy kingdom come, thy will be done on earth as it is in heaven. Give us this day our daily bread, and forgive us our trespasses, as we forgive those who trespass against us.
1: And lead us not into temptation, but deliver us from evil. Amen.
0: And I believe in God, the Father Almighty, the Creator of heaven and earth, and in Jesus Christ, his only Son, our Lord, who was conceived by the Holy Spirit and was born of the Virgin Mary. He suffered under Pontius Pilate, was crucified, died, and was buried. He descended into hell. On the third day, he rose again from the dead. He ascended into heaven and is seated at the right hand of God, the Father Almighty. From there he shall come to judge the living and the dead.
1: I believe in the Holy Spirit, the Holy Catholic Church, the communion of saints, the forgiveness of sins, the resurrection of the body, and life everlasting. Amen.
0: All right, let's take our first call. We'll go to Mary. She is in Cedar Park, Texas. Hi, Mary.
3: Hi, thank you for taking my call.
0: You're welcome.
3: I received a really sad message from my son. One of his best friends, Joe Bailey, passed away suddenly. He was young, as a little girl.
0: Oh, no.
3: That's in second grade. We'll be starting second grade. And a lovely wife. I'd like to lift up them. I'd also like to lift up the son and also another friend. Friend who lost her mom recently. Joyce Simmons is the woman who died. My friend is Barb. And I would also like to pray for Robert Smith. He is doing poorly with his health.
0: All right.
3: And thank you.
0: You're welcome, Mary. Mary, you're welcome. And thank you. I'm sorry for the loss that everyone's going through. And I'm glad you got through today. And let's bring Joe right now, his soul, to the Lord. We don't know the day or the hour, and my heart goes out to his wife and his 8-year-old daughter in second grade. Lord, I pray for those who are devastated today by sudden loss. In the face of such heartbreaking grief, Lord, we just turn to your mercy, Lord. I pray for those who need your mercy, who need your comfort, who need your compassion. I pray for all the souls who have gone before us that they may rest in your mercy, Lord. And trust to all these intentions that Mary has brought to us, her son who's devastated by this. And Lord, I give you all those today who cry out to you as well as we begin this chaplet. Hear our prayers and answer us. Eternal Father, we offer you the body, blood, soul, and divinity of your dearly beloved Son, our Lord Jesus Christ.
1: In atonement for our sins and those of the whole world.
0: For the sake of his sorrowful passion.
1: Have mercy on us and on the whole world.
0: For the sake of his sorrowful passion.
1: Have mercy on us and on the whole world.
0: For the sake of his sorrowful passion.
1: Have mercy on us and on the whole world.
0: For the sake of his sorrowful passion.
1: Have mercy on us and on the whole world.
0: For the sake of his sorrowful passion.
1: Have mercy on us and on the whole world.
0: For the sake of his sorrowful passion.
1: Have mercy on us and on the whole world.
0: For the sake of his sorrowful passion.
1: Have mercy on us and on the whole world.
0: For the sake of his sorrowful passion.
1: Have mercy on us and on the whole world.
0: For the sake of his sorrowful passion.
1: Have mercy on us and on the whole world.
0: For the sake of his sorrowful passion.
1: Have mercy on us and on the whole world.
0: All right. Doug is in Livonia, Michigan. Doug, good afternoon.
4: Good afternoon, Drew.
0: Amen.
4: I'd like to put a prayer request in for a lifelong friend has been given last rites, and if it's his time, I hope that he has a peaceful transition, and the Lord welcomes him.
0: Amen. Let's pray for
4: also,
0: him. Yeah, go ahead.
4: Yeah,
0: no, please.
4: Also, please pray for comfort and support to his family, and I thank you very much for your ministry.
0: Thank you very much. I mean that. We will pray for him. And the chaplet to me is the prayer that if you ever hear that I'm on my deathbed, I want prayed for me. All right. And we're going to pray, Doug, right now for your friend who has received last rites. Your intercession and all of ours together, it's such a privilege to be able to pray with you. I know it's going to surround him with the powerful grace of God's divine mercy. And the Lord says this is a solemn hour. Satan's last chance to win our souls. And he'll do everything to rob us of our hope, make us despair. And sometimes souls have difficulty trusting. And the Lord says by our entreaties, by our prayers, by this chaplet, many souls receive a special grace, you know, at that hour they need it the most. So I know this is going to blanket him with peace. And we're going to stand on the promise that the Lord gave to St. Faustina for those of us that pray. And that's that he'll come not as a just judge, but as a merciful Savior. So, Lord, I pray for all those who are dying, all those who are in the process of meeting you and entering eternal life. Pray for those who have gone before us. Lord, I ask you to hear these prayers and embrace these souls as we pray. Eternal Father, we offer you the body, blood, soul, and divinity of your dearly beloved Son, our Lord Jesus Christ.
1: In atonement for our sins and those of the whole world.
0: For the sake of his sorrowful passion.
1: Have mercy on us and on the whole world.
0: For the sake of his sorrowful passion.
1: Have mercy on us and on the whole world.
0: For the sake of his sorrowful passion.
1: Have mercy on us and on the whole world.
0: For the sake of his sorrowful passion.
1: Have mercy on us and on the whole world.
0: For the sake of his sorrowful passion.
1: Have mercy on us and on the whole world.
0: For the sake of his sorrowful passion.
1: Have mercy on us and on the whole world.
0: For the sake of his sorrowful passion.
1: Have mercy on us and on the whole world.
0: For the sake of his sorrowful passion.
1: Have mercy on us and on the whole world.
0: For the sake of his sorrowful passion.
1: Have mercy on us and on the whole world.
0: For the sake of his sorrowful passion.
1: Have mercy on us and on the whole world.
0: For the sake of his sorrowful passion.
1: Have mercy on us and on the whole world.
0: All right, before we go to you, Ellen, and Mishawaka, Indiana. Let me jump to Nick right here in studio. Nick was coming in over our social media.
2: Drew, Keith is praying for Zachary, his son, to land his dream job. He graduated during the pandemic and he's been struggling to find a full-time job with benefits. Mia is praying for personal financial freedom to retire, also for Carl's ankle, Patricia's physical strength, and a deeper relationship with our Savior. Liz is praying prayers that migraines go away and the ultrasound be all good on Tuesday, also praying that my four grandsons grow in the faith. Carol is praying for traveling mercies for her son Francisco and family, nieces and nephews who are traveling today and this weekend. Kimberly has been praying with us, still has no word on a job offer. She's running out of funds to make mortgage and necessities.
0: Wow.
2: Sean, yeah, it is really tough. Sean is praying for his sister-in-law's sister who has stage 4 cancer with a bad prognosis. Nate, our colleague, is praying for an old coworker from his first job at an Iowa radio station whose name is Craig, who passed away. And finally, Robert says, happy feast day, Drew and Brooke. prayers for all incoming students and returning students, faculty, religious, and staff at St. Ignatius, and prayers at St. Ignatius lead all to their very best and for safety around the Rogers Park area, especially at the beach. Go Ramblers. Wow.
0: Lots of prayers. And thank you for putting them, sending them to Nick on our X account. It's a great way to get through if you don't get through on our phone lines. Our phone lines fill up quickly. If you're on hold, I'm going to do my best to get you on the air. Let me add Ellen to that litany of prayers that we have before us. Ellen, thank you for joining us. Good afternoon.
5: Sure. Thank you, Drew. Appreciate you taking my call. I'm calling on behalf of a really super good friend of mine. She's a Relevant Radio chaplet warrior, and she and I are super close friends. And her daughter-in-law, her name's Elaine, the daughter-in-law, she's been suffering with cancerous tumors in her abdominal cavity and for quite some time. And these tumors, they bleed inside of her abdomen, and they're very, very, very painful. And so she went into the hospital today for surgery to remove one of the largest tumors. But when the surgeons opened her up, they found she has over 100 tumors in her abdomen. They couldn't do anything. And when they just touched the big tumor, it bled all over.
0: Oh, man.
5: And she has lost over half of the blood in her body. So they just basically sewed her up, and, you know, there's nothing they could do. And I was with Michelle when her son called and told her this, and it was devastating. And we went to church. We were just outside of church. We were going for adoration. We went for adoration together, and I told her, I said, I'm going to call Drew, and we're going to ask for a big, big, big miracle. And if God, I mean, cancer, you always say, nothing's bigger than God, and we firmly believe that. But
0: amen.
5: If it is God's will, yeah.
0: Helen, listen,
5: it is God's will that she go home.
0: Yeah.
5: We're asking for a very peaceful journey home and comfort and strength for her husband and family.
0: It's such a beautiful way of approaching it. And maybe this is God's, you know, pathway to eternal life. And maybe there's a lot of grace in this moment. And that's always our Christian, our Catholic worldview. That's how we should look at it. I mean, we're all going to make this journey. But let's pray for a miracle, right? Let's not doubt. I mean, we started today. Maybe it's providential. We're praying this. I quoted Matthew 19 a little bit earlier, Matthew 19, 26, where it says, with God, all things are possible, right? It's what the Christ told the apostles. It's what the angel Gabriel told Our Lady. And I think back, and I've seen food multiply. I've seen holes in hearts disappear. I've seen inoperable tumors disappear. Look at the scriptures where the Red Sea parted, the blind received sight. Lazarus, who was dead, walked out of a tomb. Right? Christ raised from the dead. Those were not, you know, violations of God's orders. They were manifestations of the God who created that order. And every time we pray, we're turning to the one who's greater than that diagnosis, greater than those tumors, greater than that financial crisis, greater than that addiction, greater than that broken relationship, greater than death itself. So, Lord, I ask, if it be your will, for a miracle in this moment, that your divine mercy enter in, those tumors shrink and disappear. And we bring this to you now to the foot of the cross. And if it's not, we pray for super abundant peace and your mercy in this moment as we pray. Eternal Father, I offer you the body, blood, soul, and divinity of your dearly beloved Son, our Lord Jesus Christ,
1: in atonement for our sins and those of the whole world.
0: For the sake of his sorrowful passion,
1: have mercy on us and on the whole world.
0: For the sake of his sorrowful passion,
1: have mercy on us and on the whole world.
0: For the sake of his sorrowful passion,
1: have mercy on us and on the whole world.
0: For the sake of his sorrowful passion,
1: have mercy on us and on the whole world.
0: For the sake of his sorrowful passion,
1: have mercy on us and on the whole world.
0: For the sake of his sorrowful passion,
1: have mercy on us and on the whole world.
0: For the sake of his sorrowful passion,
1: have mercy on us and on the whole world.
0: For the sake of his sorrowful passion,
1: have mercy on us and on the whole world.
0: For the sake of his sorrowful passion,
1: have mercy on us and on the whole world.
0: For the sake of his sorrowful passion,
1: have mercy on us and on the whole world.
0: Maria is in Austin, Texas. Maria, good afternoon.
6: Good afternoon, Drew. I lost my husband in May, and I am struggling with the loss. He died suddenly. I want to pray for all the souls. They're going to die suddenly.
0: Oh, I'm so sorry, Miriam.
6: God take them. He gives me peace to accept what happened.
0: I'm so sorry. I hear the pain, and I don't know what you're going through. I can't even imagine the struggle that you have. But I think it's providential you called today. It seems that current that we talk about is flowing through this chapel today for those who are facing death, that transition, for those who've gone before us. I know the shock of a sudden death, especially a man you love so much, the waves of sorrow that you feel are overwhelming. And yet the mercy of God, I think he draws especially near in moments like these. You know, I think of Christ weeping at the tomb of his friend Lazarus. He knows the pain. And yet the Lord will comfort, right? I want you to place your aching heart in his hands and just ask right now for the grace to walk through this valley just one day at a time. Take it one day at a time and pray, Jesus, I trust in you. And be assured, okay, that one day you will see your husband again, okay? Life is a temporary journey. You know, we are in a time of transition, and one day you will be in the loving embrace of our Lord, where all are free from pain and sorrow, and we're perfectly reunited with those who've gone before us. Because, well, we never die. We were created to live forever. So don't forget that, okay? And we'll pray for you now, for your heart, for the wounds that you are suffering, and we'll pray for those who've gone before us. Eternal Father, we offer you the body, blood, soul, and divinity of your dearly beloved Son, our Lord Jesus Christ.
1: In atonement for our sins and those of the whole world.
0: For the sake of his sorrowful passion.
1: Have mercy on us and on the whole world.
0: For the sake of his sorrowful passion.
1: Have mercy on us and on the whole world.
0: For the sake of his sorrowful passion.
1: Have mercy on us and on the whole world.
0: For the sake of his sorrowful passion.
1: Have mercy on us and on the whole world.
0: For the sake of his sorrowful passion.
1: Have mercy on us and on the whole world.
0: For the sake of his sorrowful passion.
1: Have mercy on us and on the whole world.
0: For the sake of his sorrowful passion.
1: Have mercy on us and on the whole world.
0: For the sake of his sorrowful passion.
1: Have mercy on us and on the whole world.
0: For the sake of his sorrowful passion.
1: Have mercy on us and on the whole world.
0: For the sake of his sorrowful passion.
1: Have mercy on us and on the whole world.
0: All right, Dean is in La Crosse, Wisconsin. Dean, good afternoon.
7: Well, good afternoon, Drew. Please pray for the following intentions. My wife, Valentina, has suffered insomnia for decades.
0: Wow.
7: And I would like to pray for that. I mean, more than two or three nights of sleep a week for years.
0: Oh, my gosh.
7: I've been recently diagnosed with AFib, a heart condition.
0: Yeah, atrial fibrillation.
7: And also, I also have chronic progressive stenosis in the low back, so that I have to use a walker and have a lot of pain. And also I have an abnormal colon I would like to pray for. And I have hereditary hemochromatosis.
0: Wow.
7: That is, so those are just some of the things.
0: Wow.
7: And then real quick, a couple things more. Financial debt that we are struggling with for years.
0: Okay.
7: My wife has written a beautiful novel in Spanish. It's translated. We'd like, if that's God's will, for that to prosper. And my wife's coming back from visit to Mexico to her family on Monday, and I would like to have a safe, problem-free return home for her.
0: Well, Dean, you sound like a victim soul. You're going through a lot of suffering, not just physically, and your physical suffering is immense, but the financial suffering and your love for your wife. Let's bring all of our intentions now. Yours, and all those who are praying with health issues, financial problems, relationship issues, addictions, whatever it may be, we'll bring them to our merciful Lord, and we will trust in him as we pray. Eternal Father, I offer you the body, blood, soul, and divinity of your dearly beloved Son, our Lord Jesus Christ.
1: In atonement for our sins and those of the whole world.
0: For the sake of his sorrowful passion.
1: Have mercy on us and on the whole world.
0: For the sake of his sorrowful passion.
1: Have mercy on us and on the whole world.
0: For the sake of his sorrowful passion.
1: Have mercy on us and on the whole world.
0: For the sake of his sorrowful passion.
1: Have mercy on us and on the whole world.
0: For the sake of his sorrowful passion.
1: Have mercy on us and on the whole world.
0: For the sake of his sorrowful passion.
1: Have mercy on us and on the whole world.
0: For the sake of his sorrowful passion.
1: Have mercy on us and on the whole world.
0: For the sake of his sorrowful passion.
1: Have mercy on us and on the whole world.
0: For the sake of his sorrowful passion.
1: Have mercy on us and on the whole world.
0: For the sake of his sorrowful passion.
1: Have have mercy on us and on the whole world.
0: Holy God, holy mighty one, holy immortal one.
1: Have mercy on us and on the whole world.
0: Holy God, holy mighty one, holy immortal one.
1: Have mercy on us and on the whole world.
0: Holy God, holy mighty one, holy immortal one.
1: Have mercy on us and on the whole world.
0: Eternal God, in whom mercy is endless, and the treasury of compassion inexhaustible, please look kindly upon us and increase your mercy in us, so that in difficult moments we may not despair nor become despondent, but with great confidence submit ourselves to your holy will, which is love and mercy itself. Jesus, I trust in you. Jesus, I trust in you. Jesus, I trust in you. Our Lady, Queen of Heaven,
1: pray for
0: Our
1: us.
0: Our Lady of Champion,
1: pray for us.
0: Mother of Mercy,
1: pray for
0: Our
1: us.
0: Our Lady of Guadalupe,
1: pray for
0: Our
1: us.
0: Lady Reconciler of Peoples and Nations,
1: pray for us.
0: Virgin Most Powerful,
1: pray for us.
0: Saint Joseph,
1: pray for us.
0: Saint Faustina,
1: pray for
0: Saint
1: us.
0: Saint John Paul II,
1: pray for us.
0: Saint Peregrine,
1: pray for
0: Saint
1: us.
0: Saint Jose Maria Escrivá,
1: pray for us.
0: Blessed Stanley Rother,
1: pray for
0: Blessed
1: us.
0: Blessed Michael Sopochko,
1: pray for us.
0: And
1: St. Ignatius of Loyola.
0: Thank you. St. Ignatius, pray for us.
1: Pray for
0: us. St. Patrick, St. Elizabeth.
1: That's pray for
0: us. St. Nicholas, all you angels and saints.
1: Pray for us.
0: In the name of the Father, Son, the Holy Spirit. Amen. Heavy intentions today, huh, Brooke?
1: Yes. Grateful for this prayer.
0: Oh, it's such a powerhouse prayer where we can all unite together. And, you know, God works miracles. He brings comfort to the heart. But thank you all for praying with Brooke and with me. It's an honor really just to pray with you. And I know the Holy Spirit's at work. I feel it. I know God hears these prayers. So
1: yes.
0: Join us every day and tell others about it too. It's such a beautiful prayer that we can all pray together. And I'll share your answered prayers. 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Mark at Answered Prayers or Praise Report, and we'll let people know how God is at work. Brooke, we'll catch up soon. Thanks so much for being here, okay? It's bottom of the hour. We need to take a short pause. When I come back, I want to fill you in on something that's developing right now that you as a Catholic, you as a Christian, as a follower of Christ, need to know about, and it's happening in a place that, you know, maybe you don't think a whole lot about. I'll fill you in on that story. We got a lot more straight ahead.
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14: For 2,000 years, Christians have been in the Holy Land. That presence now under mounting pressure as attacks on Christians rise. In Jerusalem, spitting at clergy, vandalizing holy sites, harassment and intimidation are almost daily occurrences. While in the occupied West Bank, Israeli settler violence and economic pressure are pushing Palestinian Christians out.
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0: Yeah, that was CNN with reporting on the fate of Christians living in the Holy Land. You know, I happen to be a Knight of the Holy Sepulchre as well as a Knight of Columbus. And one of the great missions of the Knights of the Holy Sepulchre is to really help those Christians, you know, who are suffering in the Holy Land, to preserve these sites. And I don't know if you've ever taken a trip. I had lunch with my colleague Nick today and with Molly, who's interning, and we went out and I told them, I said, there's three things I think everyone, if they have the capability of doing this, should do in their life. And I said, one, walk through the concentration camps of Auschwitz and see man's inhumanity to man. That's kind of the dark side. The other is to walk in the footsteps of Christ in the Holy Land. And the third I often throw down is just to see God's beauty and his creation. I mean, take a safari if you can. Watch the wildlife, you know, roaming across the Serengeti. It's breathtaking. If you close your eyes, you know, I'm sure a lot of people can imagine the Holy Land and they picture, you know, Bethlehem or Nazareth or Jerusalem or the Sea of Galilee, and you see churches of pilgrims and, you know, bells ringing in these ancient lands. But yeah, here's something you may not realize. The people who've kept the Christian faith alive there for, what, now 2,000 plus years, they're actually becoming an endangered community. And I don't think we here in the West think much about that. I've been following stories that have been developing, and if current trends continue, there's a strong fear that a lot of Christians could become little more than a historical memory in the land where all this began, where Christ did these wonderful miracles, where he conquered death, you know, threw open the gates of heaven, where he shed his blood, where he hung on a cross. Today, Christians make up what? I think a tiny fraction of the population of Israel. The West Bank and Gaza, many places, their numbers have steadily declined over the past century because of war or political instability or, you know, discrimination or, you know, actually economic hardship too. They're discriminated against. If you're a Christian, it's sometimes hard to get a job. I think of Bethlehem, right? Bethlehem, the birthplace of Christ, once overwhelmingly Christian, right? I have a friend of mine, his name's Jacob, who was born in Bethlehem. It's now a city where Christians are the minority. It went from being overwhelmingly Christian to now they're a minority. You know, families whose roots stretched all the way back to the apostles, they're wondering whether or not their children will have a future at all. So I thought we should talk about this. There was a new report from the Rossing Center's Israeli Religious Freedom Data Center. It was highlighted in by Crux. I was reading in that recently, and they found that report.

0: It's been vandalism. There's even been some physical assaults. And at the same time, the ongoing war that we've seen there has placed Christian communities in Gaza in the unimaginable circumstances. Like there was an Israeli strike that damaged a Christian-run hospital. One of the few remaining medical facilities that serves civilians, it suffered some destruction there, some damage. Churches continue to shelter hundreds of displaced people while doing everything possible to try to get food and medicine and hope. So I just want to put this on your radar, and that's why I've invited to the show today, Ambassador Michelle Bow. She's president of the Holy Family Hospital of Bethlehem Foundation. She's a sovereign She's a member of the Sovereign Order of Malta, ambassador to the state of Palestine. And it's good to have her here with us today. The Knights of Malta, by the way, do an incredible, incredible work. Ambassador, thank you for your time. Good afternoon.
1: Thank you, Drew. Thanks for having me today. We have so much to talk about, so much good news, but as you've described, so many challenges as well.
0: Yeah, so paint that picture. Let's give people a perspective of what's going on, because I think most people don't think twice about it. Oh, it's the Holy Land. You know, I can go there whenever I want and go to the Holy Sepulchre or go to Bethlehem or the Sea of Galilee. And, of course, war has raged. The climate has changed. There is a lot of persecution. Numbers are dwindling, as I pointed out. How many Christians are in Israel, the West Bank, Gaza? I mean, what are the conditions like? Maybe paint a picture for us.
1: You know, there have been so many changes over the past 100 years. And of course, one of the reasons is demographics. Christians have smaller families. Christians also have a higher chance of having been educated abroad, having family abroad. In these days where immigrants are less welcome in so many countries, a Christian immigrant is still more welcome than a Muslim immigrant. So because of migration, because of demographics, we have seen the shifting percentages of Christians in the Holy Land. I think right now the largest concentration of Christians on the West Bank, of course, is in the governorate of Bethlehem, where there are about 50,000 Christians left. And we always say Christians because we have Orthodox, we have Aramaic, we have Armenian, and we have Roman Catholics, and we have Melkites. And we don't have too many Maronites on the West Bank, but we do have some. So it's really a mosaic. And it's always been that way. Palestine is a country of mosaic, people from so many different places. And as the president of Palestine, Mahmoud Abbas, said, you know, and he said this after Christmas Mass at the Church of the Nativity, I think it was 2017. He said, you know, the Christians are like the salt. There aren't so many, but they are absolutely necessary to our society and to our culture. And so it is a place where, as you said, the Christians have been there since the times of the apostles. And when the violence abates and pilgrimages re-begin, when you go to Bethlehem and you look into the eyes of the people at St. Catherine's Church attending Mass, you actually are looking into the eyes that saw the eyes, that saw the eyes of the grandparents who saw the eyes of the Holy Family. There is an unbroken chain of these families that were there witnessing the life of the Holy Family. We imagine that they were there for 15 or 18 months, and it's like the tilma of Our Lady of Guadalupe, where you can see, if you look at the eyes with a microscope, you can see exactly what they saw. Well, we can see life reflected in the eyes of our Christian brethren there in Bethlehem.
0: So how's the war in Gaza affected the Christian community there? And what role do churches, Christian hospitals, what do they play during this conflict? I mean, tell me a little bit about that. I know the Knights of the Order of Malta do a wonderful work in helping people. I mean, you have a Holy Family Hospital, I think, in Bethlehem, don't you?
1: We have a very large infant and maternity hospital in Bethlehem. We deliver 4,000 babies. We care for about 500 babies a year in our state-of-the-art NICU, where we champion life. baby's born.

0: born as young as 24 weeks.
1: Wow.
0: And as small as 1 pound. And we do this with our all Palestinian ecumenical staff. You know, the church is just at its best and at its brightest in the Holy Land, where so many orders work together. We have the Franciscans, we have the Dominicans, we have the Order of Malta, we have the Equestrian Order, and everybody is just there in the service of the sick and the poor, and we care for people without regard to need or creed, just like Jesus did, just like Jesus did 2,000 years ago, healing, teaching, and caring for the sick and the poor. We continue that work today at Holy Family Hospital. And we continue that work as the Order of Malta in Gaza, where we have a medical clinic taking care of people without regard to need or creed in Gaza.
1: That's awesome. So, you know, how can we help? I mean, I sit back here. I'm just trying to shine light on what's going on and make it relevant, let people understand. You know, we often live in the United States in our own little microcosm. We get our national news. If you go to Europe, you get a lot of, you know, international news, because you hear about countries from Africa to Europe to all over the planet. And when it comes to Israel, in the Holy Land in particular, and Bethlehem and places like that, I mean, there's not much coverage here in the States. So I always try to give those who tune in to me a look at life and issues that they may not hear elsewhere. And I just want to shine the light on what's happening here and what you see for the future, and ultimately how we as Christians can support our brother and sister Christians, because I have the strong philosophy that, you know, when one part of the body, you know, suffers, the entire body suffers, and we're all one in Christ, so we should support one another. What can we do to help?
0: Absolutely. You know, the body of Christ is suffering in the Holy Land, and time is of the essence. It is so important that we redouble and re-triple, even if it's a word, our efforts to be able to help to maintain this mosaic culture that we have there. Our hospital employs 220 people, all Palestinian ecumenical staff. We are subsidizing our services up to 90% and more. Anything to just try to be a bridge of hope, a bridge of care until the war ends, because Bethlehem's in a particular difficult situation. And that is because it's very dependent on pilgrimages, of which there are almost none and haven't been for the last 2.5 years. And also for work permits in Jerusalem. There were 60,000 work permits for people in Bethlehem, and it's fallen all the way down to under 2,000 work permits. So the people, they need jobs. And these aren't people who are chronically poor. Right. They're poor because of political and economic situations that have just fallen on them. So they really need our prayers. We can't walk with them right now, but we can send our prayers. And we absolutely have to support places like Holy Family Hospital, which champions life, gives training, gives jobs. We have 19 scholarships for nurses and midwives. We have 7 medical scholarships. And every single day, we provide grocery vouchers as the Order of Malta to 2,500 individuals in Bethlehem.
1: Well, do this. I don't have a website for you. Is there some area that you could direct people to? Is there, because I only have about a minute left for you, Ambassador, but I'm delighted to have talked to you today.
0: Oh, thank you. It's easy. It's birthplaceofhope.org. Birthplaceofhope.org, and you can see some film clips, and there's a donation site and a place to send your prayer petitions to the Birthplace of Hope.
1: Well, do me a favor. Keep us in the loop. Let us know what's happening. Or there's the war continues to rage, and there's conflict and unrest in the Middle East. We'll continue to pray. I hope people will support the Knights and all the wonderful efforts that are going on in the Holy Land. Thank you, Ambassador, for making time and sharing so much with us today. I'm grateful.
0: It's my pleasure. Thank you so much.
1: That's Ambassador Michelle Beau, President of the Holy Family Hospital Bethlehem Foundation, also the Sovereign Order of Malta's Ambassador to the State of Palestine. And just one final thought as I go to break here. These are our brothers and sisters, right, in the land of the Lord. And they're saying to us, don't forget us. And one of the greatest gifts I think you can offer is your prayer. Please pray for them. I'm trying to bring awareness to them. I hope you'll stand beside them. Again, if one member of the body of Christ suffers, I think we all suffer together. And when one member is strengthened, the whole body is strengthened as well. Stay with me when we come back. I will share with you a little bit about that 10-word prayer I've been talking about. Don't go away.
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3: God created something in the family dynamic and the raising of children that is a beautiful picture. 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And if we can put forward that message and help people see it and live it as an example to the culture around us, I think it goes a long way.
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5: Hi, this is Archbishop Joseph Nauman of the Archdiocese of Kansas City in Kansas. Let us pray. Remember, O most gracious Virgin Mary, that never was it known that anyone who fled to thy protection, implored thy help, or sought thy intercession was left unaided. Inspired by this confidence, I fly unto thee, O Virgin of Virgins, my Mother. To thee do I come, before thee I stand sinful and sorrowful. O Mother of the Word incarnate, despise not my petitions, but in thy mercy, hear and answer me. Amen.
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1: Well, hey, thanks for joining me. It is good to be here with you today. I hope you got my text. I don't know if you received it or not. I promised I would not send a lot. The very first one went out today. And I sent a text that included a 10-word prayer, a little background on the story behind it. But I thought I'd expand on it in greater detail with you here. By the way, if you're not in the text group yet, you know, join Nick and join me and Tom and Patrick and everyone who's part of the show team here. We're going to send you, you know, a text. You know, when there's something important you need to know, maybe it's something happening in the world. Maybe it is a time of prayer. Maybe I am praying for you. Maybe I'm at a shrine someplace. I just want to say, hey, I'm going to lift up your intentions right now. Join me spiritually and I'll get that sent out to you. Maybe it's a special time. I'll do something on angels. This is the month dedicated to the precious blood. So I thought I would talk to you a little bit about the power of the precious blood. And I was taught a 10-word prayer by a priest named Father Nicholas Federspiel. And he, when he was in seminary, he learned this prayer. And I want to pass it along to you. I memorized it. It's something I use. It's something I would encourage you to use. Have you ever noticed that there are moments when fear seems to come out of nowhere, right? Maybe you're trying to pray and suddenly your mind, I don't know, it's flooded with distractions. You don't want to pray, or your mind keeps going in the wrong direction. Or maybe, you know, you're laying in bed at night and all of a sudden You're waking up and you can't get back to sleep because anxiety is washing over you for no reason at all. You're thinking, I don't think like this in the daytime. Why am I so stressed out about this? Why can't I get these thoughts out of my head? Maybe, gentlemen, you're struggling with pornography, right? And you say, oh, I want to conquer this. I want to defeat this temptation. Maybe your home feels unsettled. Maybe you are wrestling with something that is just persistent. Maybe it's an addiction. In those moments, one simple prayer, I think, could be a profound act of faith. And it says, come from your heart. Here's the prayer that this priest taught me. The prayer is, I claim the protection of the blood of the Lamb. It's simple, right? I'll explain it to you. Father Fetisher, when he was in seminary, at least this is what I remember, he had learned this, I think, from an experienced exorcist. And the words are not a magical formula, right? The power is not in the wording. It's not like you say this prayer in some magic formula. The power is in the person that they proclaim, right? In Jesus Christ, whose precious blood conquered sin and death and conquered Satan forever. That is the power of the precious blood. And, you know, if you go back to scripture, you know, I'm always struck by this. As I began to learn more about this precious blood devotion, I think of all the times that we have blood, you know, described in scriptures. Revelations 12:11, we're told they conquered him by the blood of the Lamb and by the word of their testimony. That's an extraordinary verse because it reminds you that the devil isn't defeated by your own strength or cleverness. It's defeated by the victory that Christ won on the cross. Or in Exodus 12, when the Israelites marked their doorposts, what did they mark it with, right? They marked it with blood. And what happened? You know, after they marked their doorposts, the lintel of the doorpost with blood, the angel of death, it passed over their homes. It took the firstborn of the Egyptians. So that event foreshadowed Jesus, the true Lamb, whose blood will deliver you and delivered me from something greater than physical death. It delivers us from sin, right? From the power of darkness, from hell, from eternity with Satan. So the church has always taught that Christ's precious blood has this infinite value because it's the blood of the Son of God. And in every Mass, when you go to Mass, I'm a daily Mass communicator. I'd encourage you to do the same thing. It makes very present, the one sacrifice at Calvary. Every time you receive Holy Communion worthily, you're united to that. And the blood of Christ is not just a symbol. It's really the price of your redemption. So learn that prayer. And when you are faced with difficulty, all right, then pray it. And when it comes to spiritual warfare, I'm going to put a big disclaimer out here. I'm going to talk a little bit about this. I want to be qualified. I don't want to get too woo-woo on you here, right? We always are prudent when it comes to spiritual warfare. The church teaches us you should never become preoccupied with the demonic, right? Or imagine, you know, the devil's behind every inconvenience you have, every ache, pain, or problem. The church teaches that, simply reciting these words, it's not going to guarantee protection because it's not magic. Rather, you have to pray this from the heart. You have got to claim the protection of the blood of the Lamb. Because when you do that, you're basically putting yourself under the lordship of Christ. And you're acknowledging the protection comes from Him and nowhere else. And these experienced exorcists, they often emphasize that, you know, there are all sorts of powerful gifts we have. I mean, the most powerful thing you can do is live in a state of grace, right? Satan cannot stand a soul who is pure and holy, a soul that is in a state of grace. So when was the last time you've been to confession? When was the last time you went to confession, right? Frequent confession is your most powerful spiritual armor. And then worthy reception of the Eucharist. If you pray, if you read scripture, if you fast, if you devotion to Our Lady too, Satan hates Our Lady. You do those things, Satan does not want to be around you. I'm a big believer in sacramentals. I use a lot of them. I wear a scapular. I carry my rosary. I use holy water and blessed salt. There are blessed metals. All sorts of things you can use. Use the sacramentals of the church and invoke the precious blood. I mean, it fits so perfectly during this month of it. So if you are experiencing agitation, if there's division in your home, maybe you have an experience you can share. Maybe you've had ghosts in your home or overwhelming temptation, or maybe you felt a spiritual attack or even a physical attack, and you prayed this prayer and you found divine protection wash over you. Give me a quick call. I have a couple minutes here. I got to take another break. I'd love to hear your story. The number's 888 888- 914-914-9. And the prayer is very simple. Lord Jesus Christ, I claim the protection of the blood of the Lamb. And you can extend on it. You can say, I claim it over myself and my family. I claim it over my home and my work. I claim it over all those entrusted to my care. You know, keep me faithful to you. Protect me from every evil influence. Amen. A prayer as beautiful and as simple as that. But the heart of that prayer is, I claim the protection of the blood of the Lamb. You notice what that prayer does? It doesn't challenge demons, right? It doesn't attempt to command evil spirits. You're not doing that. That's left to, in a formal sense, to the church as appointed exorcist. You never want to engage directly with the demonic. You know, but we can certainly pray. And this is a powerful prayer because the devil fears Christ because he's already been defeated, right? He can't overcome the blood that was shed for our salvation. So memorize this prayer. I claim the protection of the blood of the Lamb. If you are part of my text group, check your text because it probably already went out to you. And if you're not part of the text group, I invite you to be part of it. I'll send you other prayers. I'll give you other stories and insights, and I'll keep you connected to everything that's going on with the show. I'll let you know when I'm praying for you. And when we get the novena to Divine Mercy going or to the angels, I'll bring you up to speed on all that. So how do you become part of the text group? This might be the first time you're hearing of it. I haven't talked a whole lot about it. Just open your cell phone right now. Take your cell phone out and send a text to 914-914. It's a 6-digit number, 914-914. And then down in the message field, just put my name, Drew, okay? 914-914, put that in the telephone area, you know, to the 2 area, 914-914. And in the message field, put the word Drew. That's all you have to do. You'll get that prayer sent directly to you if you don't have it yet, okay? You will get it, and you'll get connected to me in the days ahead. And here's the deal. Nick and I said, we're not going to bother you. We're not going to send you a million texts. You'll get maybe one a month, maybe 2 at the most from us. But what I want to send you is something that will benefit you, right? That will spiritually benefit you in some way. So the next time you feel afraid or tempted or spiritually burdened, next time you're overcome by anxiety, next time you can't sleep, the next time that temptation or that addiction seems to rise, turn your eyes to Christ with faith, with humility, with simple prayer. Pray, I claim the protection of the blood of the Lamb. I'll be right back.

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2: Keeping you connected with the Vatican and news from around the world, I'm Mary Graham with your weekend Catholic News and Review. The U.S. Conference of Catholic Bishops is urging the Supreme Court to require 12-person juries in criminal cases. The bishops filed an amicus brief in a case involving Florida chiropractor Hamid Kihan, who was convicted of 5 felonies by a 6-person jury. Kihan argues the Sixth Amendment guarantees defendants a 12-person jury, while Florida requires that number only in capital cases. The bishops say historical sources show the term jury traditionally referred to 12 people and argue Catholic teaching supports protecting defendants' rights. The Supreme Court will hear the case in its upcoming term as the bishops urge justices to reconsider a 1970 ruling allowing smaller juries. Continuing his catechesis on the Second Vatican Council, Pope Leo said music is a form of prayer in the liturgy.
3: And it's meant to help all of our hearts open to God's grace. He talked about, too, what happens when a whole assembly of people come together who may be very different from one another. But when one entire congregation sings together, these individual voices become one voice. So he said that is actually a manifestation of the church herself. It's an epiphany of the church because the church is, by her nature, communion. And he said it's not about whether everyone has a beautiful voice. It's about everyone praying together.
2: 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The Sanctuary of Our Lady of Lourdes announced the relics of St. Bernadette will travel to the United States, inviting hundreds of thousands to experience the hope, healing, and enduring message of Lourdes. The year-long pilgrimage will begin on September 18th through the 20th at the Basilica of the National Shrine of the Immaculate Conception in Washington, D.C. Keeping you connected with the Church and the world, this is Relevant Radio News.
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9: Federal Reserve announced its fifth interest rate decision of the year, and the board voted for no change. Central Bank will hold its benchmark rate steady at a range of 3.5% to 3.75%. That's not as easy to read as you might think it is. Despite grappling with stubborn inflation and oil price volatility, that's what the data is doing in there.
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10: Well, thanks for joining me. It's good to be there. Yeah, the Fed's holding the line for now. That was CBS News. Going to keep inflation rates steady. Yeah, I was reading earlier this morning, there are some experts who don't think that's a good idea. They kind of feel that the rates should have been, they should have been raised. A lot of people right now with a lot of anxiety about their financial situation. And believe me, I get that. Maybe you're struggling right now. I filled up my car yesterday. My wife filled up her car and it was like, you know, you're putting $67 into your car. It's like gas where I am is $4.19. I don't know where it is. I know California, you're probably laughing, saying that's cheap, Drew. You're probably paying double that, I know. But gas is ridiculous. You know, inflation keeps eating up more and more of your paycheck. And, you know, you used to have maybe something left over at the end of the month. I know a lot of people are living paycheck to paycheck. It's kind of common right now. The Washington Post was reporting that more Americans are putting their groceries on credit cards And that's, you know, of course, is a problem, because you can end up with an interest-loaded debt long after you're eating your food. Not the best policy. NPR was reporting that bankruptcies are up. More than 500,000 personal bankruptcies were filed last year. That's a nearly 50% jump from 3 years earlier. So, you know, that's why the DSA, the Democratic Socialists of America, I think their message is resonating with some young people and just some people in general. Things can be tough. Filings at the end of March were almost up 12% when it came to these bankruptcies. So pray for those who are struggling. Obviously, it's, you know, this is not helping the overall economy, and sooner or later people are going to start cutting back on their purchases. That's already happening, as fewer people are now buying cars. Even used cars are becoming almost unaffordable. I had an issue with my car, so I brought it in to get fixed, right? And it ended up being not just one problem, but two problems. Actually, it was more than that. It was multiple problems. You know what the bill is to fix the car? It's $6,000. I had to come up with $6,000 to fix the car for these different things. The car's got a ton of miles on it. It's kind of an older car. So I thought, well, let me check out used cars or new cars. And I looked at the prices of these things, and I'm thinking, it's ridiculous. It's cheaper to fix your car and run it for another year than, you know, go out and have to drop the amount of coin on cars. The rate of cars have really, really gone up. And for some reason, the markets aren't seeing this happen. They just keep climbing away. They had a great day yesterday. They were acting as nothing happened, except perhaps, you know, when the war in Iran shuts down the straits, you see oil go up. But we'll see what happens. Peter Granich has been a guest of mine for years. He's been warning about a coming adjustment. You know, over the weekend, he sent out a tweet, and I was really moved by it. And I thought, well, we could talk economics with him, but I also, and I'll get his take on some of this stuff too, but he sent out this post, and he said, for 70 years, I've been a sinner saved by grace, and I've been called to do good works. During this time, I battled bouts of high anxiety and panic attacks and even deep depression, to the point of even losing the will to live. And all through this time, I've listened many times to the enemy, who kept saying, your sins are too big. And for too long, you've had too much sin to be truly forgiven. And I know, he says, many of you reading this probably have similar stories. I was moved by that, because I think Peter is not alone. I think there are a lot of people who share this worldview. And that's the great lie of the enemy. You know, he'll repeat to you, he'll whisper to you, your sins are too big. You know, you'll never be forgiven. You're worthless. Where's God now? You've done all this good. How come he's not helping you? You know, Peter's really the voice of a lot of other people. If you ever believe that lie, you're not alone. It's one of Satan's oldest tactics, and he loves to tempt you to despair, to grow despondent, to doubt God, not to trust, not to pray, not to believe that God's mercy is available to you, that you're beyond the mercy of God. Peter joins me now. He's got a great story to share, and I think a great insight for those of you who may be right now saying, man, that's where I am. Peter, good to have you with me. Good afternoon.
11: Always a pleasure and an honor, Drew.
10: Yeah, I love that tweet. I don't know what motivated it. I know you also attached a very beautiful YouTube video to it. I think it was Father Chad Ripperger that was giving a moment, what God no longer requires of you, after 60. It was another thing I saw that he had posted. But bring us back. What was going on in your life? How'd you get through it? You know, people are going through tough times. I went through, you know, some of the economic challenges that people are facing today, but finances can rob you of your hope. And there's many people struggling with anxiety, panic attacks, depressions like you. Tell us your story and maybe give some perspective to those who are listening.
11: So because of an unfortunate abusive childhood, serious physical and emotional abuse, panic attacks and high anxiety started early in my life. But as an adult, there would be three bouts of such serious depression, where two of them led to a lost will to live and concerns of that I might even try to take my own life, that I was hospitalized. And this all occurred over a 42-year career on Wall Street, where I managed to make and lose millions not once but twice. And as you know, well over 25 years ago, I was led to tie my faith, Catholic faith, to my work, which has ups and has downside to it. And so I continuously try to share the personal side of this. First of all, in terms of God and money, there's more verses and parables about matters of finance than there is even about, you think, the ultimate two topics, heaven and hell. So scripture certainly ties money and God together, but Wall Street does a good job to try to avoid it. In fact, when I decided to do that full time, the firm that I was working for at the time said, you can put a bull on the door, you can put a bear on the door, but you're not putting God's picture on the door. So I had to go out and be independent and still work in that. But to bring to your point about the text I believe I sent out to people, I constantly do that. I share my inner things that are happening, many times not the best, because I, like you said, I think many, many people are out there, and if you listen to Wall Street, there's two things you think never happen. A, no one ever loses any money, and no one has any real problems. And that's because Wall Street and Madison Avenue decades ago decided to try to convince the world that more money equals more happiness. And they'll have you wanting to believe that the guy driving the bus can never be as happy as the guy owning the bus, when after many years of dealing with some of the wealthiest athletes who made tens if not hundreds of millions and some very wealthy clients to boot, I can tell you the most unhappy people I met in their life are the people with the most money that had. So, you know, that's a false facade, and that's unfortunately will continue. It's happened for a while. So for me, I communicate this, and the particular text that you're talking about. So Father Rimger had talked about these burdens, especially that you start to face at 60, and he was might as well have just been speaking directly to me. And really there was three, and I'm guilty of all three of them, and I suspect many people listening will be. The first is we allow the evil to steal our peace. And we get told in these lies, first of all, that we built this up on ourselves thinking we're being humble when we're actually not, and that somehow grace is earned. That the more I'm called upon, the more I know the book of James says work faith without works is no good, but we keep thinking, I'm just not doing enough. Maybe if I just do something more, I won't feel as bad or earn better grace. And as it was pointed out to me, that the thief on the cross, he had no time to go and feed the poor or do charitable work, but because he came and certainly believed that the grace of God would change where his eternal life would be, that proved that you don't try to earn grace. Grace is just a gift, and we have to learn to appreciate it, but the enemy teaches us not to. The second one is, this is the big one that I'm really guilty of, and that's that I allow the evil one to steal my freedom. I live in the past of the sins that even though I've gone to confession and believe they've been forgiven, and I allow that the sins of yesterday are greater than the grace God gives me today, to the point where in confession a few years ago, and this is when it finally peaked for me, a wonderful Monsignor, who is the holiest priest I've ever known, literally said to me after I went through I don't know how many times with him, repeating again a sin that I've already come to confession for, said to me, if you come into this box one more time with this, I'm going to have to punch you. And I'm like, what? And then I realized what he was trying to get across, and that is something that I think so many people live on, that we never truly accept the great forgiveness that took place at that cross, and that the grace we're given is so much overwhelming than any sin. In fact, it says in the scripture, the only sin God doesn't forgive is blasphemy against the Holy Spirit. And he clearly did that with the thief on the cross. And then the third one that I spoke about, and this really happens now, I realize this, Drew, maybe some of the elder listeners would agree, as we get older, fear can really take hold in a different way. And fear steals our hope. Sometimes we start to feel abandoned, especially if we lost a spouse or we're losing friends. As you know, I lost a great friend back a few years back that, you know, really helped lead to my last, hopefully, battle of depression. And we get this face of abandonment, and then the evil one tells you, where's your God now? How come, you know, even though, you know, and many of our concerns about our mortality or what's going to happen if I'm not here, how are my children going to go, how are my grandchildren go? So that's what that whole text was about, and I just believe that if we're open with that and we also understand how money plays a role in our lives, and we're we're truthful about it, as Scripture teaches us, then I think that's the reason I've been kept alive, even maybe just for this moment to be speaking on your show today, so that even if it's just one person hears this, they have a different direction in their eternal life.
10: I love it. My guest today is Peter Granich. Let me open the phones to you, too. I'd love to hear your own story. Have you ever struggled believing that God could truly forgive you? And maybe it was anxiety or depression, then you were down in a low place and it challenged your faith. You wondered where God was. I think we all are given these tests in life. I mean, I've never really struggled with anxiety or depression, and I don't know what that's like. I know many people really battle that, and it's a difficult thing, but I've been tested, and I've questioned God. There's been times where I wondered where he was and whether or not I was praying into the ether, and the Lord never failed me. Sometimes he would come through in the 11th hour, 59th minute, and 59th second, you know, but he never failed. And when he did come to my rescue, when I saw his hand, his providence, his mercy, I vowed I'd never doubt him again, only until the next great test came and I found myself tripping up again. The Lord is merciful. What carried you through your darkest season? Did somebody help lead you back? And what helped you finally choose hope over despair? Feel free to join us. The number's 888-914-9149. 888-914-9149. Peter, what would you say to somebody maybe who believes they're too far gone right now, or somebody who is struggling with these panic attacks, depression, and you know, that's a special cross they carry, you know, so that's I think it makes it even difficult than somebody who doesn't have that when they're put to the test.
11: Well, the first thing is that's the great lie. That defeats the whole purpose of what Jesus went to the cross for. And as it was pointed out to me, just remember the thief. The thief was, he was being crucified because he was a pretty bad person. And yet, because at that moment, even though at that stage of his life, he was willing to accept and believe in what Christ was doing, and that Christ can, if he so chooses, grant him a difference where he may head and join me in paradise. I mean, what else do you need? I mean, he didn't have no chance to go, okay, let me go out and try to live the rest of my life and do good and help. And not that we're not supposed to, but I think that's the first thing, that the big lie, that whatever we've done in the past, and I'm so guilty of that. It only took a lesser way now that I've started to understand and appreciate that. And that's one of the big lies. The panic attacks and anxieties, people need to understand this about it. And I'm not here as an expert. You can have health experts on, but I can tell you, after going through it and all, almost always, it's unfortunate that there's some sort of defect. And I'm not going to get into how the brains and the receptors go and all. And unfortunately, as much as certain medicines have been touted over years and all to help, more times than not, it will be certain changes that you need to do in your life. Many times it's diet, it's lack of exercise, and the most important one is counsel. See, when you get into depression, it's like a defect. It's like suddenly your carburetor doesn't work or whatever, and you need to go to the mechanic and fix it. Well, when you're very depressed, and I'm certain anybody's been can agree with this, there's like a big knot in your head. And when you try to think rational, it's like a blockage, and the evil one uses that. And you can't think to yourself. And the worst for anybody that knows a loved one or someone that's in it, the worst thing is to say is, just shake out of it or try. It's just as if another part of your body is defunctioning at that moment. It's just in this particular case, it's the brain. But the things that compound it is, then sleep becomes a problem. This body doesn't work well when it doesn't get sleep, and it can be feed on itself and all. But I've just learned, and I'm careful on that, and I've concurred for myself at least, that certain things in diet and eating and clearly exercise, it's been proven over and over and over. And the reason is these endorphins, this gift that God gave us in our body, gets implemented and starts to work. And that helps free up. And sunshine, another thing that's very, very important. And that's why people tend to be, especially in the winter or live up in the north, when they don't get sun. Sun's a very important thing for a few minutes a day at least to have. So those are things, and again, I'm not speaking from a medical expertise at all. And people need to check it, but for me at least, so I make sure even in the dead of winter that I stand and absorb sun for 10 to 15 minutes each day.
10: All right, I'm going to go. We'll take a few calls for you. I only have Peter for a few moments. If you want to join us, the number's 888-914-9149. And I do love the fact you said, hey, you know, not everything is always spiritual, right? I mean, there's physiological problems here, lack of exercise, light, chemical imbalances, food, whatever it might be that could create these problems. So if you are struggling today, you know, have that all checked out. From a spiritual perspective, too, and I know we all make mistakes in life, and there's many regrets that we all have. You know, you look back. I often say that the greatest saints were once the greatest sinners, and it should give us all hope. You know, I think of St. Augustine, who lived very far from God, and he became one of the church's greatest theologians, or St. Mary Magdalene, right, who encountered Christ. She was the one of his most faithful followers. You got Peter, who denied him three times. St. Paul used to hunt down Christians and persecute them, and he became one of the greatest missionaries in the early church. So their past didn't define their future, and it doesn't define yours either. So maybe God's talking to you today. Jay is in South Bend, Indiana. Jay, thank you for joining us. Good afternoon.
12: Good afternoon, Drew. Good afternoon, Peter. I just had a thought, too. I work in finance as well, and I've been working at a company for about 5 years, but I've struggled with anxiety and depression for about 20 years. And prior to working in finance, I worked for about 2 years as a missionary and 3 years in, I was a religious actually for 3 years and discerned out of the community. And now I'm married with children. But one thing I just wanted to share is that it can be very depressing sometimes when you work, you sit at a desk all day, every day, and you work with money when your life before was missionary work and religious life. But one of the things that can help me is a priest recommended abandonment to divine providence. Oh, yeah. And the idea of like sanctifying every moment of your day through your work. And that can help with some of the anxiety and some of the depression that can come from a sedentary job, you know, and a job that you know, doesn't inherently lend towards, you know, thinking about God if you're not trying to, if that makes sense.
10: Yeah, it's beautiful. It's Peter. I'm going to let you respond. Go right ahead.
11: No, he's absolutely right. One other thing I should definitely add that played a role in mine, and maybe this gentleman as well, is when that Monsignor finally put it to me, he also said, you got to stop making God just a 9/11 dial. You want to seek him in the best of times, not just in the worst of times. And that means confession and to go and receive as much as possible. The most powerful, two powerful things that is that you can receive, and also the sacrament of confession. And, you know, what happens was, especially, again, a lot of people who have had depression had rough childhood, so to speak, you know, and they always go back to that and all. And the problem then is you end up as a child, and this was explained to me from the psychological people, that you only blame yourself. Why would if a guy that's supposed to love me always hitting me and wanting to curse at me or whatever the case may be? So we blame ourselves. And that's, again, just one of the many, many weapons that the devil uses on us.
10: Well, thank you for calling. The number's 888-914-9149, 888-914-9149. So if you're just tuning in, we're talking to Peter Grandage, and he put up a really beautiful post, a really beautiful tweet that I saw. And I just, rather than talk finance today, I thought we'd talk a little bit about his own personal struggle and how he was able to rise above it and ultimately get through it. So we'll take your calls for him too. And Peter, before I go back to the phones, what was it that was the breaking point for you, the turning point that helped you get above this? Because sometimes, you know, it's often darkest before the dawn. Was there something that happened there very quickly? And I want to go back to the phones for you.
11: Well, when you're sitting in a psychiatric ward and you think your life is basically ended, and then a person who's there supposedly with same issues as you do to be so concerned that you have to be locked up for a few days. And after you tell him about your life, and he says to you, man, what I would give just to have your life. And I said to myself, here I am so down, and this guy would even trade at this point my life. That was really the bottom for me.
10: Yeah. Well, sometimes you have to hit rock bottom before you can get back up. Frank's in Philly. Frank, good afternoon.
13: Hey, Peter. I do have a question about mutual funds. But, Peter, about 2 years ago when you came back with your break, I told you I love it when you're a guest all the time. I call you St. Peter Grandage. That's what I always call you, St. Peter. You're a great guy, Peter. Sorry about that. This is my question. I've had mutual funds for about a year and a half now. It was in two different ones. The one down about, I said 10, actually 20%. I changed it this morning to a different one. Mm-hmm. Should I have stayed in there, or should I change, do what I do and went to a different fund?
11: Well, let me just say this. What I found over 42 years working in and around financial arena, including for myself, is some of my worst decisions were based when it was just emotional that led them versus substantial things that I decided long before when my mind was in a better frame of mind that if these events happen, then I'm going to make a change. So if your change was just made from an emotional standpoint, not because, well, what you thought it was going to do before now demonstrated it's no longer going to do it, emotion and hope is a wonderful spiritual strategy, but it's the worst investment strategy. So try to think about what led you to want to change, and is it just a feeling that you're down? Because one of the things that always happen is no one ever, most times or not, we don't buy whatever the ultimate bottom is at. So what we're going to own, chances are, is going to go down somewhat before it may go up. And we have to understand that, but you have to understand if your reasons to purchase it didn't change, just the price, then you have to bear the time that was going to be needed. And that's the other thing that's happened, Drew, in Wall Street over the 42 years. People's time horizons have shrunk dramatically. And when I started in the business, every research report had a 3 to 5 year outlook. If I said to anyone today, this gentleman on the line, anyone, hey, I think over the next 3 to 5 years, this could be good. They go, Pete, 3 to 5 years. I might wait 3 to 5 months, but I can't wait 3 to 5 years. That's another problem that we're facing.
10: I had heard somewhere that, you know, attorneys and doctors and people who they tend to tinker with their portfolio a lot more than, let's say, school teachers do. You know, there was a study that was out there, and the people who didn't tinker with their portfolios did better than the lawyers, the doctors, and those who thought that they could, you know, make the decisions, I guess, better than leaving it alone. So have you heard that anywhere, or is that
11: It's one of the reasons why passive investments now are almost 60% of all the funds. People have concluded and seen that Nobel laureate studies have shown that active money management has underperformed passive investments, or 80% of all money managers underperform an index fund. So people are moving more and more to the point of going, hey, I'll just put it in an index fund and hope that this guy or this gal can, you know, beat the market or at least beat that index for me and all. But that in itself is causing a potential issue as well, because if and when there is a turn on the market, there won't be any individual judgment. It'll be automatic to do the opposite. So, but emotion is what usually when you find out when people go over their big mistakes in investing, it was usually at a time of an emotional weakness that caused them to make that decision.
10: I only have a minute or two left. Let me sneak one last call in. Patrick's in Austin. I think he agrees with you. Patrick, good afternoon.
14: Hey, thank you for taking my call. The source of my depression was a divorce, but I will say when you're in the deepest throes of your depression, you know, your instinct is just to go into your room and pull the blankets over your head and just isolate from the world. And you probably have to do that for a while, but eventually you got to force yourself to get outside and get in the sun and just make yourself get back into the world. It takes time, I agree, but I was also lucky enough, I'll add this to it. We have an adoration chapel at our church, and I was lucky enough to visit that adoration chapel, and including the sunshine, that was something that just finally pulled me out.
10: Well, thank you, Patrick, for calling. And Peter, I'll give you the final word as I'm running out of time here for
11: so the final word is, earlier in the show, you said something that you've never been depressed. And this is the first time since I started speaking to you that I don't believe you in something. And that's because, as an Eagle fan all these years, you had to be depressed at one time or another.
10: Okay, let me recount that then. If you're talking about it, it's probably true. Those Eagles, when I was growing up, and for most of my life, were a disappointment. They always came so close, but always to miss. In the end, though, Peter, they've had a good run in the end. It's actually really funny. Now, my heart goes out to anybody who really struggles with anxiety or with depression. I know it can be crippling. It can be really crippling, and it's a heavy, heavy yoke to carry. I'm grateful for your witness, Peter, and for what you do so publicly here on the air. Keep up your good work. Enjoy your weekend. Enjoy that new grandchild that you just had, too, okay? And we'll talk soon.
11: And praise God for Relevant Radio to allow me to do that, and I hope people continue to support it.
10: Hey, Peter, let me also, one more thing before I go, I want to publicly thank you. I didn't write back to you yet. I got the email. I know my show team saw it. I know you made a very generous donation to Relevant, and We're grateful for that, too.
11: Yeah, so I appreciate being told, but I need to, like, I want people that are listening now, if this helped you today, please support Relevant Radio.
10: You're a good man, Peter. Thank you so much
11: for
10: that.
11: God bless. All right,
10: God bless you. It's Peter Granage. Say a prayer for him. And stay with me. When we come back, speaking of finances, we'll take a look at Social Security. Will it be there for you? Will it be there for your children? It's a question millions of Americans are wondering. There's a new bipartisan effort right now in Congress that says the clock is ticking. We'll talk about the future of Social Security and what it means for you. You're going to want to hear this. Stay with me.
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23: A bipartisan group of senators introduced legislation aimed at forcing Congress to confront Social Security's looming funding shortfall before automatic benefit cuts take effect. The proposal comes as the latest report from the Social Security trustees warns that the program retirement trust fund will be depleted by late 2032 unless Congress acts. The bill itself does not specify how Social Security should be saved. It creates a process to ensure Congress debates and votes on proposals that would keep the trust fund solvent for at least 5 decades.
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10: Yeah, that was a Washington Examiner reporting on a new bill aimed at preserving Social Security. Let's talk about it. You know, what's the future of Social Security? I've been covering this story for a little while right now. There's a lot of concern right now for millions of Americans about its future. And there's a new bipartisan effort in Congress that says the clock is now ticking. Latest projections show that without action, benefits could automatically be reduced within just a few years. I think the year is 2032. So, look, if you're like me, you know, you've spent decades paying into it. Maybe you're already receiving it, right? Maybe you are wondering if it's going to be there for you. And that's a fair question. After all, Social Security isn't some government handout. It's something you have paid into every time you have gotten your paycheck, right? For millions of Americans, it really is a big, big difference between independence and poverty. A lot of people depend on their Social Security payment in their retirement to get by. Now, Congress is finally beginning to acknowledge that for the first time, the fund is running short. There's a bipartisan group of senators that have introduced the Protecting Retirement Opportunities and Maintaining Income Security for Everyone Act. And we'll just call it the Promise Act. And the legislation is designed to force Congress to finally address Social Security's long-term financial challenges. This has been kicked down the road. Everybody always pushes it down. It's a political hot potato. Nobody really wants it. The proposal doesn't dictate a solution. Instead, it creates a structured process requiring Congress to debate and to vote on a plan that would keep Social Security solvent for at least the next 50 years. That would be good, right? It's significant, too, because for decades, everyone has known that the problem, you know, was coming. And yet very little has been done. We're going to talk about it today. And if you want to join us, if you've got questions, if you have concerns, you know the number. I'll give it to you again. It's 888-914-9149. 888-914-9149. Feel free to sound off. Social Security isn't bankrupt, just so you know. A lot of people hear that. Payroll taxes continue flowing into the system. And, you know, even if Congress did nothing with those taxes, they would continue paying most of the scheduled benefits. There's talk about cutting it, right? It could be cut from, you know, down to 78% of your scheduled benefits is one of the numbers I saw. So why is it happening? What are possible solutions? What's it look like? We're speaking today to Mike Warshawski. He is a senior fellow at the American Enterprise Institute. Focuses on Social Security and retirement issues and pensions and long-term care and disability and all those things. If you've got a question, feel free to run it by him as well. He joins us to give us a clear look at this really critical issue. Mark, thank you for your time. Good afternoon.
0: Good afternoon.
10: Boy, I don't want to scare people with this. You know, it's something a lot of people do worry about. Give me your big picture view on this. Where are we? What is now being proposed? I think 2032 is the latest assessment, right, for when we're going to have to make it's when

0: the revenues coming in will be inadequate to pay the scheduled benefits, and then the cut would be on the order of about 20%. And so if Congress does nothing, as you've indicated, I mean, we've known about this problem, I would say for the last 30 years at this time, this moment was coming. This does not come as a surprise. In some sense, the conditions have grown worse over the 30 years for a couple of reasons. It used to be that the birth rate, the rate of growth in the economy from the new workers coming in, who pay the payroll taxes that, pay the benefits, that birth rate was about 2.1 children per woman. But in the last 15 years, the birth rate has dropped very dramatically. It's now like 1.5, 1.6. So, the future revenues to the program are that much, projected to be that much less. So in a real sense, the problem has gotten worse over the last 15 years, even though we've known that the problem is, that the fund would go, would be empty, in 2032. So it is a serious problem. And it's, as you've indicated, it's one that Congress and both parties, both administrations, Republicans and Democrats, have known has been coming, and they've really pretty much ignored it.
1: Yeah, it's so true. Yeah, it's there's another factor here. In demographics, when Social Security was created back in 1935, there were many more workers supporting every retiree, and Americans didn't live as long. We're living long now. I mean, today the baby boom generation is retiring, I think, in record numbers, and they're living longer than probably any generation. The other thing is birth rates. I've been talking about this on the show too. Less people are marrying, less people are having children. That means fewer workers are paying into the system. Of course, we live in a culture where abortion has been legal. Big portion of the population is not here. A lot of retirees are drawing more benefits for more years. So it's kind of a perfect storm right now. And, what are they proposing to fix this? I know some people want to raise or maybe eliminate the cap on wages that are subject to Social Security. So if you're a high earner, you pay more. Some want to increase the retirement age. That might happen based on longer life. What are they proposing? What do you think is a good idea?
0: Well, I think that another aspect of why the problem has gotten more serious over the years is, in the past, when the deficit and debt of the country was low, or, 25 years ago, we were actually running a surplus. Well, then you could use other funds from, coming in from other taxes, not just payroll taxes, maybe to shore up the system, the Social Security system. But now, again, and I blame Congress and both parties' administrations, they've run up such a gigantic tab. The deficit is so large, it's 6% of GDP. That is 100% of GDP, and all projections are indicating that will continue to grow. The resources are simply not there, outside of Social Security to help Social Security. And, we're paying so much in health care. Medicare is also pretty much going to go, we'll call it bankrupt. It's gonna, that trust fund will also disappear at about the same time, so 2032, so 2033. So, that's why it's a serious problem. It's gotten more serious with time, both because of the demographics and because of our deficit and debt situation. So you ask what solutions are there? Well, there's within the current program, the way the current program is set up, you could cut benefits, or you could cut scheduled benefits, future benefits. You could cut the indexation of benefits. In other words, benefits, current retirees increase with the cost of living, and that could be modified, maybe just for wealthy people, maybe just for middle-class people. You could raise taxes, as you've indicated. So you can raise the payroll tax rate, which is currently 12.4%. You could raise that. Or you could expand the base upon which the tax rate is levied. So that's currently $184,500. in earnings.

0: You could raise that, to $200,000, or you could lift the cap entirely. The problem with that approach is the 12.4%, let's say you apply the full 12.4% without any cap. So people who are earning $250,000, say, would pay 12.4% in addition to the first $184,500, they pay the additional 12.4% on the additional earnings that they have. That's a very large tax increase. Yeah. And let's say you live in New York or California, in a place where you also have a very high state income tax. Let's say in California, it's like, for people in that income level, it's like 13%, maybe even more, as well as your federal income tax and then your payroll tax. Wow, you're paying 60% of your income to taxes before you know it. That's pretty high, and that will have an impact on people's willingness to work, particularly, people who have a choice. They might say, well, I don't, I'm near retirement. I'm paying so much in taxes, I'm just going to retire. So you pretty much, killed the golden goose when you do that. So raising taxes and raising the cap, certainly can be done, and you will get more revenue, but it comes at a very steep price in terms of the other taxes that are collected on that income, and just the people who just may say, I'm not going to work, and that that I think, so that's certainly a consideration.
1: If you want to join the conversation, the number is 888-914-9149. I was looking at the numbers. 4 in 10 depend on Social Security for at least half of their retirement income, and 1 in 5 rely on it for virtually all of their income. So if this was to get cut, what would that mean to these to individuals who rely on this just to get by? If they were to reduce. And then, look, 2032 is right around the corner. You're just talking a handful of years. You're talking months in some respects. What would that mean if we had to dial back on how much is currently being paid out to people who depend on this?
0: Well, for those people, if you have a 20% cut, it would be a very serious situation for them. They would certainly suffer. They have to reduce their standard of living. Yeah. So I think, Congress, and whoever is president, and we're talking about even the current president, really do need to deal with the situation as soon as possible, because, if they do nothing, then you do have that cut. And, at the very least, if you need to have a cut, you want to allocate it so that it doesn't affect the poorest people. The people who really do depend on the program, they've got to allocate it. And there are a couple of different ways you could do that.
1: Yeah.
0: One of my colleagues at the American Enterprise said, well, let's allocate the cut to the people who are getting the highest benefit. So, let's say you get, just for argument's sake, let's say you get $2,200 a month.
1: Yeah.
0: Well, maybe that'll be the top. So in other words, because people who get less than $2,200 a month, they won't see any cut. But for the people who get more, you might have a progressive cut. Another way of doing it is to look at what people have in terms of their...
1: Mark, hold the thought. Let's pick it up on that. We can talk we can talk about the fairness of that, too. I mean, is it right you pay into it, you don't get, what you paid into, even though you've, paid... At the top rate. We'll take your calls. I only have about 10 minutes with my guests, so dial in. We'll talk right after this.
2: Former Planned Parenthood workers tell us you have no idea how many babies that you're saving, because the no-show rate for an abortion appointment goes as high as 75% when we're out there praying. That's Planned Parenthood's internal number.
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4: Hi, this is Archbishop Perez of the Archdiocese of Philadelphia. 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To thee do I come, before thee I stand, sinful and sorrowful. O Mother of the Word Incarnate, despise not my petitions, but in thy mercy hear and answer me. Amen.
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1: Well, thanks for joining me here today. It's always good to hang out with you, explore these critical issues that affect us. If you're just tuning in, we're taking a look at the future of Social Security. We're asking whether America can keep one of the most important promises it's ever made to its workers and to its people. There's a bipartisan bill of senators. There's a group of senators, I should say, who are presenting this to Congress in an effort to try to stop delaying the conversation and finally act before these automatic benefit cuts become a reality. So what will we see come from that? I don't know. It's been kicked down the can. It's called the Promise Act I was talking about. And again, it's a bipartisan group of senators that have introduced this particular bill. So there will be something that's going to be discussed. And my guest today he knows this stuff intimately. We were just talking a little bit about benefit cuts. And Mike Warsharski joins me today, senior fellow at the American Enterprise Institute. And one of his focuses is Social Security. And I'd love to get your take on this as you were talking about possible solutions to this. I had mentioned before eliminating the cap, gradually increasing the full retirement age, you know, maybe modest payroll increases. Other people talk about, you know, adjusting the benefits of wealthier retirees. I don't know if that's so fair, but why don't you pick it back up there? Is there another way to allocate these cuts that is fair across the board?
0: Yeah, so we were talking about ways of allocating the cuts that would be fair, that wouldn't harm the poor, people who really do depend on the program for the majority of their ability to, you know, spend in retirement. So one way of doing it is the way they do it in Australia is they do it as a means test. So in other words, if you have, you know, ample assets, net worth, you get less. You get less than what you were promised. And, you know, it's not an ideal solution. It would be better to be able to get what the scheduled benefit is, but clearly the money isn't there. So we have to allocate it. And one way of doing
1: point, let me just interject. And I'm all about helping people who don't have enough. And I want to be clear on that. But there almost doesn't seem like it's a fair solution, because if people knew that, rather than trying to sacrifice and save and put away for the retirement, why not take those family vacations or, you know, invest in something else or do something that maybe is off the radar, so to speak, or spend your money if you're going to get more in at the end of your career, you know, in terms of a benefit from Social Security. It seems those who sacrifice and save are being punished with that particular approach.
0: Well, I mean, that I'm appreciate that, and that's what economists call the moral hazard. In other words, that it would discourage saving and accumulation of wealth. But, you know, again, we're dealing with a lot of bad alternatives, raising taxes, raising the retirement age. And so this is just yet another alternative, you know, which may be viewed, again, you know, it would come down to the last minute and Congress still hasn't done anything. What do we do? Another way of allocating it would be to just limit it to quote-unquote, younger retirees, people who are, let's say, age 62 to age 74.
1: Right.
0: A lot of those people can still work, as many of them still are working, even though they're collecting Social Security benefits. So there's a lot of levers that can be pulled. Again, these are all not ideal.
1: Right.
0: Another point, you know, you mentioned is that you paid in. Most people get more than what they paid in.
1: Interesting.
0: Many people get a lot more than they paid in. So, you know, that's another way perhaps of allocating it, as in sort of limiting it to what you actually paid in.
1: Right.
0: So there are a lot of different ways in which this can be done. And there, you know, I think probably it's going to be a combination of all of the above.
1: Yeah, I agree with that, too. Let's go to Donald in Philadelphia. Donald, good afternoon.
10: Good afternoon, Drew. The only way to save Social Security would be for people to do their patriotic duty and not receive it if they can live without it.
1: Mm-hmm.
10: Because the money is not there. Every year, the government runs a huge deficit. And Social Security is actually the largest Ponzi scheme in the history of the world.
1: All right, Don, thanks. Let me let Mark respond to that. Is Social Security a Ponzi scheme, and is the money there? A lot of people say that, you know, it's been tapped many, many times. Your thoughts on those who have that view?
0: You know, I mean, you know, you use the term Ponzi scheme, and it's sort of a bit, you know, sounds dishonest. But I think what is true is, you know, the money is not there. It's not, hasn't been saved. The trust fund is just in notional. It's not, there's no actual you know, investment of that money. And what Social Security is that it's collecting payroll taxes to pay the people who are retired. So it's a transfer.
1: Right.
0: That's the sense in which the real finances of the program.
1: Tony's in Richmond, Virginia. Tony, good afternoon.
11: Hey, how you doing, Drew?
1: All right.
11: Hey, just in addition, you know, I paid in over 50 years, getting close to 60 years, and took retirement late. Mm-hmm. And so the other big issue that I've heard, and they were talking about with DOGE, not only for Social Security, but Medicare, which I also depend on, is fraud. That supposedly is only supposed to be a little over 70 million people receiving Social Security. I've seen numbers where they're paying out like 360 million.
1: Wow.
11: Who's getting all that money?
1: Great question. Mark, can you respond?
0: Yeah, so, and DOGE did say that, you know, it's been a year and a half ago. You know, vis-a-vis Social Security, there is very little fraud in Social Security. It's actually a rather simple program. It's you know, it pays as long as you live, and then once you die, and there are pretty good records in terms of who's alive and who is not, then the payments stop. So there is very little fraud in Social Security. I would agree with the caller that with regard to health care and welfare benefits, there is much more significant fraud. And we've seen that, you know, in Minnesota and in New York and in California, you know, for home care benefits and these other types of health and welfare benefits. There is a lot more fraud there. And there certainly could be a lot more effort applied to, you know, prevent those fraudulent payments. But in Social Security, not so much.
1: Tony, thank you. We'll go to Chicago next. Denise, good afternoon.
12: Hi. Thank you. My concern is we're now selling, candidates are selling, mostly Democrats, Medicare for all. Now, who is going to pay for that? And I also think you should allow seniors to earn, not have a limit on their earnings. Let them earn as much as they can, collect Social Security, because they're going to pay into Social Security with those earnings. But this Medicare for all, that's the biggest fraud going.
1: Thank you, Denise. Let me hold you there. I got a minute, Denise. I think you got her point, your thoughts.
0: Yeah, so I certainly agree about the Medicare for all. The tax increase for that would be gigantic. It would basically be a government-run healthcare program, which in many other countries has not gone so well. If you look at the UK or in Canada, basically it is a type of rationing, which I don't think people in the United States would be so happy about. And I also fully agree with the caller. I think the penalty for people who are below 67, you know, that they can't work and also claim Social Security is not correct. I think I totally agree with the caller that penalty should be removed, and people should be allowed to work. And they, as the caller says, they pay payroll taxes, they pay income taxes, and so and the economy benefits from their productivity and from their experience. So totally agree with that as a policy matter.
1: Mark, first of all, thanks for being here. Really good to talk with you. A lot of people want to join the conversation, but I only have about a minute or two left. Let me give you final thoughts.
0: Yeah, so, let me just comment about this bill that, you know, is sort of the motivator for our conversation, you know, this Promise Act. I appreciate that, the senators do want to do something. I'll just note that those senators, for the most part, are all retiring. So they're not going to face voters. And it's not a really practical solution because the timetable that they have in this bill is extremely short.
1: Yeah.
0: So there really is no realistic way of really coming up with a proposal, you know, for such a major program that is, you know, has its complexities, and you know, you really want to think it through. So this particular bill is not the solution.
1: Mark, thank you. We'll revisit it again. People can check you out at American Enterprise Institute. That's AEI.org, right? Am I correct on that?
0: AEI.org?
1: We'll do that. Mark, thank you. Have a great weekend. I appreciate it.
0: Yeah.
1: Hey, I'm out of time for the day. I want to thank you for allowing me to be part of your afternoon. Until our paths cross again, count on my deepest prayers. Have a great weekend.
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14: After all of the excitement of this past week, here at long last is a day to rest. Good morning, I'm Paul Sadek. 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In the Missal, it's Liturgical Year A, Cycle 2. Sunday is a day to pray the glorious mysteries of the Rosary. The passage we hear today is pivotal in the Gospels. Everything that precedes this passage is preparing us for it. Everything that follows it is an explanation. Jesus asks his closest followers a fundamental question. Who do you say that I am? Peter speaks for the apostles. You are the Messiah, the Son of the living God. They acknowledge that Jesus is the promised Messiah. He is the very Son of God. Let us be grateful for the gift of faith and renew our commitment to live by what we have come to believe, so that all we are and do is seen as coming from God. Let's offer this day to the Lord. Lord Jesus Christ, in union with that divine intention with which you offered to God your praises on earth through your most sacred heart, and now offer them in the sacrament of the Eucharist everywhere, even to the end of time, I most gladly offer you throughout this entire day all my thoughts and intentions, all my affections and desires, all my words and deeds, in imitation of the most holy heart of the Blessed Virgin Mary Immaculate. Amen. And we join Pope Leo XIV in praying that in large cities often marked by anonymity and loneliness, we find new ways to proclaim the gospel, discovering creative paths to build community. 10 Minutes with Jesus is a guided meditation on the gospel of the day prepared by a Catholic priest. Here's today's 10 Minutes with Jesus.
15: My Lord and my God, I firmly believe that you are here, that you see me and that you hear me. I adore you with profound reverence. I ask your pardon for my sins and for the grace to make this time of prayer fruitful. My Immaculate Mother, Saint Joseph, my Father and Lord, my guardian angel, intercede for me. But who do you say that I am? Simon Peter said in reply, you are the Christ, the Son of the living God. Jesus said to him in reply, blessed are you, Simon, son of Jonah, for flesh and blood has not revealed this to you, but my heavenly Father. how beautiful this moment is, a moment that brings a point of reflection to us that often we're not aware of, or maybe we don't pay enough attention to. This question that you ask us, Jesus, but who do you say that I am? Who do we say that you are? Because it reveals how we view you. Do we refer to you as Savior, as Redeemer, the one who buys us back from the pains of sin, opens the gates of heaven so that it's possible for you and I to share eternal life together when this life ends? Do I refer to you as my Heavenly Father, knowing how much you love me, knowing that I am your child, that you care for me, have an unconditional love for me, my crucified Lord, the King of heaven and earth? However I refer to you, may it be as pure, as loving, as St. Peter's response to your question. You are the Christ, the Son of the living God. He's revealing that you are the one that they have been waiting for, waiting thousands of years for. The Jewish people had longed for the coming of the Messiah, and here you are now. And St. Peter, it is revealed by our Heavenly Father to him. So now he reveals it to the world. And you say to him, "Blessed are you, Simon, son of Jonah, for flesh and blood has not revealed this to you, but my Heavenly Father." And so it's this price for fidelity, for listening to you, for allowing you to speak to the depths of our hearts and souls, and then to make that known to the world. You say to him, "You are Peter," which means rock. "And upon this rock," meaning Peter, "I will build my church." That is to say, a church built on the faith of St. Peter, the same faith that testified to who you are, Jesus. "And the gates of the netherworld shall not prevail against it." Hell will not prevail against the church ultimately, because in the end, the church is your bride. The church is yours, Jesus. And you've entrusted it to St. Peter and to his successors, who you call popes, the Holy Father, and to the other apostles and their successors, who we call bishops, because this reveals how we view these gifts given to us, these further manifestations of your love for us. We treat them well. We are faithful to them. And St. Jose Maria carried a great affection for the Pope, whoever the Holy Father was, always worth our filial affection, always worth our reverence, our obedience in a third place, beneath God, beneath the Blessed Mother. For him was the Pope. And all this reveals, I think, in a deeper way, who you are to us, Jesus, the one who always cares for us, the Good Shepherd. And as a Good Shepherd, you give us one to look over your flock, to tend to it in your stead. And so you give us the papacy, the office of St. Peter. Jesus, you are the divine physician. You desire to heal us down to our very hearts and souls. And so you give us the office of St. Peter as well. As you tell Peter, "I will give you the keys to the kingdom of heaven. Whatever you bind on earth shall be bound in heaven. Whatever you loose on earth shall be loosed in heaven." You desire for us to confess our sins so that we are freed from them. Because through the grace of the office of St. Peter, we can be freed from these sins that burden us. But how does the world refer to you, Jesus? Some think of you as the, quote, Old Testament God, full of righteous fury, so judgmental, couldn't possibly be God. Some still say that you're not God, that you're just the human Son of God, that you're not divine. Some have only faith in you, but don't take your word completely to heart. They change it doctored up to fit their theology or how they believe. But you kind of push all that to the side. You say, sure, but who do you say that I am? Because you want me to think about this, to reflect upon this, to say who you are to me. So very simply, I say that you are Jesus, God who saves. You are Emmanuel, God with us. Do I think of this often? When I call to mind that you are always with me as I go throughout my day, and maybe I have a couple of moments and I think and call to mind in a moment of prayer that you are always with me. Do I remember this? That you are God with me. Yes, you are with the whole world. Yes, you are omnipresent. You are all powerful. Yes, you love the world. Yes, you love each and every person totally, completely, unconditionally. But help me to personalize that, because this is a personal question. Who do I say that you are? You are Jesus. Whatever other words, whatever titles I use, may they be a deep sign of my love for you, my reverence, my obedience, my faith to you and to you alone. May it be a sign of my gratitude for all that you have given me in this life, all the saints in heaven, Our Lady, the Holy Father, all the bishops and priests and deacons, all the religious of the church, all the faithful, and especially this day, I thank you for the gift of the office of St. Peter and all of his successors. Because it is by St. Peter's bold proclamation given to him by our Heavenly Father that he acknowledges you as the Christ. And so I say, very simply, you are Jesus, my God, my Savior. You are my refuge, my hope, the source of my strength. You are everything to me. I thank you, my God, for the good resolutions, inspirations, and affections which you have communicated to me in this time of prayer. I ask your help to put them into effect. My Immaculate Mother, St. Joseph, my Father and Lord, my guardian angel, intercede for me.
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shepherd, and who ponders his law day and night. 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

0: Lord, you are the fullness of life, of holiness, and of joy. 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

0: Amen.
1: Lord God, you gave the peoples of the world as the inheritance of your only Son. 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As he proclaims the law of your eternal kingdom, may we serve him faithfully and so share his royal power forever.

0: Amen.
1: Lord God, you heard the cry of your Son when he was oppressed and saved him from the sleep of death. Arise, Lord, help your church. Be its shield so that it may hold up its head and radiate the glory of the resurrection.
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5: From the beginning of the book of the prophet Zephaniah. The word of the Lord which came to Zephaniah, the son of Cushi, the son of Gedaliah, the son of Amariah, the son of Hezekiah, in the days of Josiah, the son of Ammon, king of Judah. I will completely sweep away all things from the face of the earth, says the Lord. I will sweep away man and beast. I will sweep away the birds of the sky and the fishes of the sea. I will overthrow the wicked. I will destroy mankind from the face of the earth, says the Lord. I will stretch out my hand against Judah and against all the inhabitants of Jerusalem. I will destroy from this place the last vestige of Baal, the very names of his priests, and those who adore the host of heaven on the roofs, with those who adore the Lord but swear by Milcom, and those who have fallen away from the Lord, and those who do not seek the Lord. Silence in the presence of the Lord God, for near is the day of the Lord. Yes, the Lord has prepared a slaughter feast. He has consecrated his guests. Near is the great day of the Lord, near and very swiftly coming. Hark, the day of the Lord! Bitter then the warrior's cry. A day of wrath is that day, a day of anguish and distress, a day of destruction and desolation, a day of darkness and gloom, a day of thick, black clouds, a day of trumpet blasts and battle alarm against fortified cities, against battlements on high. I will hem men in till they walk like the blind, because they have sinned against the Lord, and their blood shall be poured out like dust, and their brains like dung. Neither their silver nor their gold shall be able to save them on the day of the Lord's wrath, when in the fire of his jealousy all the earth shall be consumed. For he shall make an end, yes, a sudden end, of all who live on the earth. Gather, gather yourselves together, O nation, without shame, before you are driven away, like chaff that passes on, before there comes upon you the blazing anger of the Lord, before there comes upon you the day of the Lord's anger. Seek the Lord, all you humble of the earth, who have observed his law. Seek justice. Seek humility. Perhaps you may be sheltered on the day of the Lord's anger. The word of the Lord.
4: Thanks be to God.
5: Seek the Lord, you humble of the earth, who obey his law.
4: Seek righteousness.
5: Seek humility. Blessed are you poor, for yours is the kingdom of heaven.
4: Seek righteousness.
5: Seek humility.
6: A reading from the Pastoral Constitution on the Church in the Modern World of the Second Vatican Council. We do not know the time when earth and humanity will reach their completion, nor do we know the way in which the universe will be transformed. The world as we see it, disfigured by sin, is passing away. But we are assured that God is preparing a new dwelling place and a new earth. In this new earth, righteousness is to make its home, and happiness will satisfy, and more than satisfy, all the yearnings for peace that arise in human hearts. On that day, when death is conquered, the sons of God will be raised up in Christ. What was sown as something weak and perishable will be clothed in incorruption. Love and the fruits of love will remain, and the whole of creation, made by God for man, will be set free from the frustration that enslaves it. we are warned indeed that a man gains nothing if he wins the whole world at the cost of himself. Yet our hope in a new earth should not weaken but rather stimulate our concern for developing this earth. For on it there is growing up the body of a new human family, a body even now able to provide some foreshadowing of the new age. Hence, though earthly progress is to be carefully distinguished from the growth of Christ's kingdom, yet insofar as it can help toward the better ordering of human society, it is of great importance to the kingdom of God. The blessings of human dignity, brotherly communion and freedom, all the good fruits on earth of man's cooperation with nature in the Spirit of the Lord, and according to His command, will be found again in the world to come, but purified of all stain, resplendent and transfigured, when Christ hands over to the Father an eternal and universal kingdom, a kingdom of truth and life, a kingdom of holiness and grace, a kingdom of justice, love, and peace. On this earth, the kingdom is already present in sign. When the Lord comes, it will reach its completion.
0: Rejoice, you heavens, and celebrate, O earth. Cry out with praise, you mountains, for the Lord is coming.
7: He will have compassion on his poor.
0: In his days, justice will flourish and peace will abound.
7: He will have compassion on his poor.

0: us pray. O God, who caused the minds of the faithful to unite in a single purpose, grant your people to love what you command and to desire what you promise, that amid the uncertainties of this world, our hearts may be fixed on that place where true gladness is found. Through our Lord Jesus Christ, your Son, who lives and reigns with you in the unity of the Holy Spirit, God, forever and ever. Amen.
1: 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I'm Paul Sadek, and in today's Gospel from Truth and Life, the dramatized audio Bible, Jesus questions the disciples point blank, "Who do you say that I am?" 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
2: Now when Jesus came into the district of Caesarea Philippi, he asked his disciples,
3: "Who do men say that the Son of Man is?"
4: "Some say John the Baptist, others say Elijah, and others Jeremiah, or one of the prophets."
3: "But who do you say that I am?"
2: Simon Peter replied,
5: "You are the Christ, the Son of the living God."
3: "Blessed are you, Simon Bar-Jonah, for flesh and blood has not revealed this to you, but my Father who is in heaven. And I tell you, you are Peter, and on this rock I will build my church, and the powers of death shall not prevail against it. I will give you the keys of the kingdom of heaven, and whatever you bind on earth shall be bound in heaven, and whatever you loose on earth shall be loosed in heaven."
2: Then he strictly charged the disciples to tell no one that he was the Christ.
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6: Lord, make haste to help me.
0: Glory to the Father, and to the Son, and to the Holy Spirit.
6: As it was in the beginning, is now, and will be forever. Amen. Alleluia.

Father, creator of unfailing light, give that same light to those who call to you. May our lips praise you, our lives proclaim your goodness, our work give you honor, and our voices celebrate you forever.

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1: Let Israel rejoice in you, Lord, and acknowledge you as Creator and Redeemer. 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

0: A reading from the Book of Revelation. I saw before me a huge crowd which no one could count, from every nation and race, people and tongue. They stood before the throne and the Lamb, dressed in long white robes and holding palm branches in their hands. They cried out in a loud voice, "Salvation is from our God, who is seated on the throne, and from the Lamb." All the angels who were standing around the throne and the elders and the four living creatures fell down before the throne to worship God. They said, "Amen. Praise and glory, wisdom and thanksgiving and honor, power and might to our God forever and ever. Amen." The word of the Lord.
1: Thanks be to God.
0: Christ, Son of the living God, have mercy on us.
1: Christ, Son of the living God, have mercy on us.
0: You are seated at the right hand of the Father.
1: Have mercy on us.
0: Glory to the Father, and to the Son, and to the Holy Spirit.
1: Christ, Son of the living God, have mercy on us.

0: Christ is the sun that never sets, the true light that shines on every man. Let us call out to him in praise.
1: Lord, you are our life and our salvation.
0: Creator of the stars, we thank you for your gift, the first rays of the dawn.
2: And we commemorate your resurrection.
1: Lord, you are our life and our salvation.
0: May your Holy Spirit teach us to do your will today.
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O God, who caused the minds of the faithful to unite in a single purpose, grant your people to love what you command and to desire what you promise, that amid the uncertainties of this world, our hearts may be fixed on that place where true gladness is found. Through our Lord Jesus Christ, your Son, who lives and reigns with you in the unity of the Holy Spirit, God, forever and ever. Amen. May the Lord bless us, protect us from all evil, and bring us to everlasting life.

0: Mass today. 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The Sunday edition of the Mark Swartzberg Show is up next. I'm Paul Sadek. 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
4: Keeping you connected with the Vatican and news from around the world, I'm Mary Graham with your weekend Catholic News and Review. The Catholic bishops in the United States are inviting Catholics to join a focused effort of prayer and action to stop the spread of abortion pills. The effort comes as data has shown an overall rise in abortion rates, despite the U.S. Supreme Court's 2022 decision in the Dobbs v. Jackson case, which overturned its previous 1973 decision in Roe v. Wade. Some reports in recent months have claimed the number of abortions in the U.S. has nearly doubled, with telehealth prescriptions and federally protected mail-order pharmaceuticals principal reason cited for the increase. Continuing his catechesis on the Second Vatican Council, Pope Leo said music is a form of prayer in the liturgy.
5: He looked at what kind of music belongs at the Mass. Well, looking back to that document, Sacrosanctum Concilium of Vatican II, says Gregorian chant is particularly suited to the Roman liturgy, and so therefore it should be given pride of place. And he said that other forms of sacred music, especially polyphony, are not excluded, but that Gregorian chant is not the only music permitted at Mass. He said that every kind of music should be appropriate, but it shouldn't just be there because it is of religious nature or because it's popular. It has to fit into the liturgical action. So he said that sacred music should respond to what's appropriate for that particular moment of the liturgy. It shouldn't follow fashions, shouldn't follow the personal preferences of the leaders. But he also emphasized the importance of the quality of the music. It should be noble and simple, high musical quality, and it should be capable of being sung by the people.
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10: Good morning. It's Monday, and it's a new month. August 3rd here, 2026. Happy Monday. Great to be with each of you. Great to be with all of you, and Sarah Tafoya, welcome back. We missed you, and it's good to be back on the air with you here.
11: You read that script so well. I wrote it out for you. Sarah, yeah. Welcome back. We missed you. That was
10: Your husband sent that to
11: me. It felt real, yeah.
10: Yeah, he sent that to me, right. And I'm a good reader.
11: Yeah.
10: I'm a good reader. So
11: it's good to be
10: props.
11: Back. Thanks for having me, Mark.
10: You bet. You bet. So we'll talk about your vacation, but we'll talk about my vacation. I'm down actually in Florida. Some fun facts. Actually, you know where I am, but for those of you who don't know where I am in Florida, I'll give you some kind of mystery clues, and I'll bet you'll be able to guess it after a little bit here. So the city I'm in is where the film Cocoon was done, if you remember that Ron Howard film from the 1980s. And there's a school here, Admiral Farragut School, and Timothy Hutton appeared in that film about that school. And there's some baseball teams who play down here in the nearby. The city I'm in, the Yankees play really near here in the spring training. The Mets used to play. I found this out yesterday. And not too far from here, the Phillies have their spring training here. So I'm gonna just leave that hanging there for a minute, Sarah, because I know you know the answer. But
11: look, I have one. Okay. God bless you, first of all, for all those wonderful hints. It's Monday morning. Why are you playing this game with our listeners? They have to do all this mental math. You couldn't just say where you're at. You're like, you know what? Let me see obscure things that Google can help you narrow down where. God bless you. Thank you for challenging us so early in the morning. You know,
10: In case you don't have coffee, you got the questions, kind of the hints, kind of percolating
11: right,
10: here.
11: You know,
10: I'm percolating. That's what I'm doing here, Sarah.
11: Okay. Very good.
10: Yeah, yeah.
11: Okay,
10: or I'm trying at least.
11: We'll give the answer later. So if they're for those percolating, waiting for the drops of that sweet heavenly coffee to reach their lips before they can answer this puzzle Monday morning.
10: And, you know. I didn't know where that it was going to lead here, but speaking of percolation, this is in the news this morning. You heard about DCY?
11: Sure.
10: Yeah. Well played. that would be the Dannon coffee yogurt.
11: Oh, sure. Okay. Why? But okay. Well,
10: why am I bringing that up?
11: Yeah.
10: Well, thank you, 1440 Daily News. According to Doran Zeif, it's what I get out of bed for. The Dannon coffee yogurt. Now, why are we hearing about Doran, who happens to be a New Jersey guy, as you know, Sarah? I'm a New Jersey guy. But why are we hearing about him in 1440 Daily News this morning and about his yogurt thing? Well, it turns out, you guessed it, no more DCY. Dannon coffee yogurt is being discontinued. And apparently, Doran's not the only person who's upset about this. It's what he gets out of bed for. No more Dannon coffee yogurt. Now, my response would be like, well, you know, go get some coffee.
11: There's other brands. Is it just Dannon that says no? Or
10: good question.
11: Is no one buying it? I would imagine either no one's buying it. Is that the reason? They're like, I'd rather just have coffee?
10: That's
11: like when I go to, you know, you're at a bar and they say, what would you like to drink? And, oh, we have a chocolate martini. And then I order it. That sounds so good. I love chocolate. Then you're like, I'd rather just have chocolate. Why did I get the chocolate martini? I don't know why I think it's going to taste like a chocolate smoothie or it's not. It doesn't taste like that. It has alcohol in it. So it's tainted. So is that what's happening here? They're like, I'd rather just have coffee instead.
10: That's what's happening. I'm sure that's what's happening. I'm also wondering. So that I take it that means you just like a martini, a regular old martini.
11: It depends on the martini for sure, because I'd want to not really taste alcohol. But when you're having the chocolate martini, you could taste the alcohol. So maybe I'm just getting the wrong one, but I'd rather just have a bar of chocolate. Just give me that.
10: Okay, fair enough. So far this morning, we start out with kind of, you know, where am I? What about coffee without actually, you know, having the coffee? And martinis. I don't know. There's a lot of kind of interesting material here on our Monday morning here, Sarah.
11: There we go.
10: On your point about it, just not selling. There are members of my family who got pretty darn upset when Coca-Cola stopped selling Tab for the very same reason. Like, you have these people who are just like passionate about Tab. Apparently, there's people who are passionate about DCY, but the company who actually makes the product, and last I checked, they're the ones. It's their product. It's like, it's just not selling, people. So, go drink Diet Coke in the case of Tab, or go drink the competitor's product.
11: They're sad, but they weren't sad enough to buy it in the amount that was needed to keep it afloat, I guess, or to preach it to their friends and try to have some converters to coming to this. That's what it usually ends up being. You're like, oh man, I should have done some more about this earlier.
10: You know, and I really didn't see this coming, Sarah. I promise you, I didn't see the Topolino moment coming. But it just appeared. And I honestly didn't see it coming. Because Tab, you might know, was sweetened with saccharin. And what they found out is that if you feed a ton of saccharin to mice, not good for the mice. So Topolino, welcome back. That's my Topolino moment for you. Totally just appeared, just like that. For those of you listening, if you didn't know, Topolino means little mouse, and apparently even means little Mickey Mouse. And we just kind of stumbled upon these. Well, Fiat makes a car. They're remaking this car called a Topolino, which means little mouse. And Sarah and I just decided, well, every once in a while when something startling happens, you know, that's usually for the good, but could be startling that's not necessarily for the good. But we like the startles for the good. We call them Topolino moments. So that's my Topolino moment there for you.
11: Sorry, a mouse that died from saccharin just appeared on our show, and we had to highlight it for you guys. You're welcome.
10: Yeah. Yeah, you're welcome. And that brings up other things in the 14... crack me up. That brings me up other good things in the 1440 news. Thank you for that. There's actually a new Lyme test available, L-Y-M-E. I'm sure many of you know of that disease, but there's a new at-home test for Lyme that's available, but it actually tests the tick for the Lyme. It doesn't actually test you for the Lyme. New Jersey, other parts of our country, deer are all over the place. Seems like a good thing that there's a Lyme test out there. Also, more important news, or maybe not more important, because if you have Lyme disease, you want, or if you're at risk of that, you want to know about that test. But hostilities with Iran have paused, so that's good. This came out last week. We didn't mention it, but FIFA had tried to initiate a partnership with a private equity firm to take their commercial operations and separate them from World Cup. And, of course, the private equity firm would have some equity in that. And everyone liked it except for 55 European nations. They said, what are you doing, FIFA? We're going to boycott World Cup if you kind of sell off or kind of refranchise, if you will, our rights to the commercial, you know, gains of World Cup. So that plan is off the table for the moment. And one business is doing well. There's a lot of them doing well. Amazon, plus 16%. Their shares are up 16% on Friday because their cloud sales were plus 37%. And on this day, Aaron Burr's treason trial started in 1807. On this day, Martha Stewart was born, 1941. And on this day, this is a more important quote than the it's what I get out of bed for. This is Solzhenitsyn. Alexander Solzhenitsyn died on this day in 2008. And the quote I want to offer here is, the simple step of a courageous individual is not to take part in the lie. Alexander Solzhenitsyn, the simple step of a courageous individual is not to take part in the lie. I know many of you will be familiar with him and his work. He gave a talk at Harvard in the 1970s, but he called out not only the Soviet Union and communism, but materialism. And it's way over reduction on my part to kind of just sum up his talk that way. But he, you know, he was here in the USA, we're fighting communism, and he's saying, yeah, communism's bad, and your kind of lust for material things is bad too. And again, I'm not doing it justice. It's not a super long speech. I mean, it was a commencement speech, and it earned him the scorn of many at Harvard at the time. But check it out. It's worth reading. Alexander Solzhenitsyn. I'm going to go ahead and say pray for us. I have a hunch he's up there. So, happy Monday. And, why don't we talk a little bit about vacation? You just came back from vacation. Am I right about that, Sarah?
11: I did, yeah. I just recently came back. Friday late at night. But yes, we made it back and had to get back into the regular routine. And me and my husband, very sad, Sunday night, work tomorrow. We had to get back to reality.
10: Exactly. It was reality, the last
11: nightmare. You have to get back to the real deal. And my daughter was like, you're leaving me? You know, so many days of the 4-year-old being, you know, close to mom and she's there every morning. And now today, no, I'm at work. So she had to get used to the new routine too.
10: Does that mean the drive, coming back on a Friday before going back to work is pretty great. But does that mean the drive going, or what was it like driving there? What was it like coming back? Was it like everyone just all like, here we go? Everyone's been there before at a Catholic family.
11: Yes, yeah. Well, it was, I think there was a bit of excitement, you know, going on vacation just in general. There's, you know, excitement about it. So just what's going to happen, you know, time away, back with friends or what have you. There's going to be a pool and all like the fun things that kids like and our kids were looking forward to. And, you know, vacation mom comes out for, you know, a bit. You know, I have to put, you know, the asterisks, you know, guys, this is only for a limited time only, vacation mom. She's very friendly.
10: So there are no chores assigned is what you're saying?
11: I'll say, yes, we can go out to eat. Yes, you can have that dessert. Yes, you could have two desserts. Why not? We're on vacation. Sure, buy that. That looks fun. Vacation mom is fun. Regular mom, she has a lot of rules and chores and things and sometimes angry faces. So, yeah, she's a lot nicer.
10: The drive back Friday was a little more sober.
11: Well, you know what? I'll tell you something about that drive back. I had, during the trip itself, we had, there's all of the opportunities for grace. Grace pours in, right? There's mass, there's confession, there's adoration, there's all of this grace coming in. And I was trying to say, how long can I hold on to this grace? So I was very, you know, trying to be very nice on the way home and not letting little annoying things that are in the car after a long trip away from home and everyone just wants to be in their bed and we're all just at the end of, you know, at the end of our ropes. But I was trying to keep the grace going, right? I'm like, I could do this. I got God on my side. So I was desperately trying to hold on to that for as long as possible. And God bless my husband in the back seat who, you know, volunteered to be all the way in the back because I get motion sickness. I got to be the driver. So he in the back so we could rotate what kid was next to what kid and negotiate that to as a better driving experience for all those involved. He could see in the rearview mirror that like twinge in the corner of my eye that was desperately trying to hold on to the grace and was working very hard
10: the twinge
11: to keep that grace alive that whole trip back. So it was a good teamwork effort. We made it back.
10: Sounds like you did hold on to the grace.
11: We did, yes. I don't know if it's still there, but it's still, I'm not as desperate because I understand that, like, you know, God still can work I don't have to be desperate for it. You know, I can just let him, like, let it work. Let it go through. It's okay to have human emotions, but I was trying.
10: Yeah, right, exactly.
11: So, but yeah, but then that night, Friday night, we pull in, we have our last, you know, okay, this is the end of vacation mom. So Saturday morning, vacation mom was gone. And it's back to regular mom. So
10: that means the kids all like just kind of slept in, avoided mom.
11: You know what? They woke up at the normal times that they probably would have. So I don't know if anyone was avoiding. They just knew that like we're not going to McDonald's, guys.
10: Like, that sounds
11: don't
10: like
11: even
10: regular
11: ask.
10: Mom.
11: Don't even ask
10: regular
11: about
10: mom
11: McDonald's.
10: Is
11: it's not happening.
10: Pretty darn good as far as the kids.
11: Yeah, they like vacation. They know it's a limited time only. So
10: yeah, and regular mom is like, okay, we're down for regular mom. We knew we'd get her back. It's good to have you
11: back. She cleans our laundry and, you know, still does stuff for us. She's still pretty cool, but she has more rules.
10: Yeah. Well, that's great. Your motion sickness kind of, we're going to take a break in a minute, but my wife and I went to a wedding on Saturday and we sat next to a friend who we've been friends with for many, many years, but it's a pretty amazing conversation. I don't know that we'll get into it here, but just some light points or touch points on it. One, she's like, oh yeah, I had an encounter with Our Lady. She went on a pilgrimage to one of the kind of major destinations that people go on pilgrimages with an illness. And she's like, oh yeah. And she told me all about that. I was like, kind of just sitting there, you know, wide-eyed listening to her. And somewhere along the way in the conversation, she also, I never would have guessed this, but it just shows you how little I know, but also just everyone's walking this incredible life. She mentioned, oh yeah, I used to, because we were flying down to Florida out of a local airport. Newburgh, New York has like three gates in it, but it has commercial flights. And I was saying, oh, I'm looking forward to flying out of this kind of smaller airport. And she's like, oh yeah, I used to fly out of there. I'm like, you used to fly out of there? She's like, yeah, I used to fly out of there in my 20s. So she had a pilot's license and she would fly. She and her brother would fly. And turns out she had inner ear issues. So eventually she gave up flying because it gave her motion sickness.
11: Yeah, that's problematic.
10: It's a bad combination. But so let's take a short break here, Sarah Tafoya. And let's pick up the kind of important question of best vacation and why on the other side of the break.

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2: In the Gospel at Mass today, we have Peter's great profession of faith in Jesus. And in turn, we have Christ's profession of faith in Peter, calling him the rock on which he will build his church. And I'd like to share with you today something that Pope Benedict said several years ago about this gospel from Matthew chapter 16. This Sunday's liturgy has the double question that one day Jesus put to his disciples. He first asked them, "Who do people say that the Son of Man is?" They answered him, saying that some of the people said John the Baptist restored to life, others Elijah, Jeremiah, or one of the prophets. The Lord then directly questioned the 12, "But who do you say that I am?" Peter spoke enthusiastically and authoritatively on behalf of them all, "You are the Christ, the Son of the living God." Christ is the true treasure for whom it is worth sacrificing everything. He is the friend who never abandons us, for he knows the most intimate expectations of our hearts. Jesus is the Son of the living God, the promised Messiah who came down to earth to offer humanity salvation and to satisfy the thirst for life and love that dwells in every human being. Jesus answers Peter's inspired profession of faith. "You are Peter, and on this rock I will build my church, and the powers of death shall not prevail against it. I will give you the keys of the kingdom of heaven." Peter's mission, and that of his successors, is precisely to serve this unity of the one church of God, formed of Jews and pagans of all peoples, to make present among men and women, scarred by innumerable divisions and conflicts, God's peace and the renewing power of his love.
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0: Monday, it's August 3rd. We've flipped into August. It's a merry month. So, Mary, thank you for all you've done for us. And, yeah, Sarah Tafoya is in the house. She took a vacation, and I missed her. I'm glad she's back. I had a great time working with Gabby, too. She's on vacation now. And what about vacation? Yeah, there's some great vacations we've all had, and there's some great moments that are often, typically they're not the thing you planned, and often they're things that at the time you're like, this is not good. So whether we get into that or not, we'll see. But Sarah, you know, you want to tell me, you want me to tell you, who goes first here about a great vacation?
1: Well,
0: you don't have to use your last week. You know, you could use your last week. I don't know. Maybe
1: that was
0: the very best.
1: I would say from the times that I've gone to Catholic Family Land, this probably, I would say, was probably our best trip there. Just because we're not really a camping family. And to be clear, this is in a air conditioned cabin. So it's not, you know, there is a public bathhouse, and there is like some roughing it because you kind of have to make your own food and stuff. So there is some roughing, but it is a sheltered roughing. So, but we are getting the hang of, you know, of
0: not quite
1: this,
0: glamping,
1: this
0: but it's a downgrade to your
1: one
0: current
1: step
0: living,
1: down.
0: But
1: yeah, barely. So there, but there is a lot of grace and a lot of you know, just being there in nature and away from technology and stuff that you don't always get on other vacations, because you're very connected still in a sense sometimes. So, I will say that about this vacation, there was a. The one vacation that we went as a family, I'm with my husband's side of the family, and we went to Tennessee. Now, we did an Airbnb, and I had never done this before. This
0: mountains?
1: Yes, around there, yes. Mm-hmm. Okay. And there was a bear that came near us, and it was like, wow, that's really close to nature, and stay inside. Don't go out when you're ready to get close to nature, but this is awesome. And then the awesome part about that was this was my favorite vacation for laundry, because they had a washer and dryer there at the Airbnb that you could use. And so I came home with no laundry. So that was actually my favorite vacation for laundry, because that was awesome. That's one of the big
0: regular mom and vacation mom. Like,
1: there was a blur.
0: Both were very
1: happy. A little bit longer. Hey, I don't have to do any laundry. I'm in a great mood. So there was that. That's great. Then for other kind of just a lot of family memories, I grew up family memories of like my parents taking us on a very long 16-hour drive road trip to Orlando, Florida. We did a lot of stuff there. And so I have a lot of memories like from that we've kind of continued with our kids and my side of the family. We kind of do like a whole big group trip. We've gone a couple times to Disney. So there's a lot of, you know, good memories and like fun and also mishaps. Like you said, things that you weren't expecting to go wrong, but then eventually become like great family stories and great memories for the future. You know, my family, we talk about the one trip where we were driving back and there was a snowstorm and all of the hotels were full because they were closing down the highways and everyone had to go places. And we ended up in a Lutheran church and we were sleeping on the pews. That was so unexpected and really not exactly what anyone would have wanted, but it was still a very fun, you know, Red Cross moment, coming to the rescue, where we were kind of just this
0: and
1: this place.
0: You all got out of it.
1: And they're great stories. So there's a lot of goodness, even when things don't go right. Maybe not in that moment. You're not really thinking that this is going to be a great family story and I'm going to love this. But eventually it comes around to like, man, that was great. And God worked through that. What about you, Mark?
0: I loved hearing all you just said. And I thought I was going to talk about going to Israel, which was absolutely awesome. And this came up with Gabby on the air last week. But listening to you brought up two great memories from my childhood. One is Tennessee, and my mom's from Tennessee. And I grew up in New Jersey. My dad's from Westchester, New York. They met in D.C. and raised their family in New Jersey. But we would go to Tennessee a lot for over the years, you know, summer and so forth. And on one particular year, and again, remember, I was raised Jewish. My mom's actually Southern Baptist. My dad's Jewish. Both his parents are Jewish. And they agreed, entering marriage, that they'd raise their children Jewish. We would go there in the summer, like I said, but for whatever reason, we went there for Christmas one year. And I still have the most vivid memory of seeing Santa Claus on the mountain. There was, well, I'll just say that there was a light going across the mountain, and it was either Christmas Eve or it was Christmas Eve. And so I got to see Santa at my grandparents' house, at my Nana's house, you know, with my brother and sister, and like it's just a really great memory.
1: Yeah.
0: And then you saw
1: Santa and you lived to tell the tale. I love it. This is great.
0: It was pretty great. Like there he was. And then of course Christmas was the next morning, and that's a great memory. And then I must have been a little bit older, but we would go camping in the Catskills a lot growing up. And this is like back in the 70s. So there was no going online, reserving sites and so forth. So the place we liked going was Mongat Pond in the Catskills. And it was on a lake. And if you really got it right, you'd get a site on the lake. Well, this particular weekend, like getting a site on the lake was like out of the question, and getting a site was out of the question. So we got up there on a Friday night, and it's actually raining here in Florida as the story is coming to mind. We got there on Friday night and we're like, we're out of luck. It's dark. It's my mom, it's my brother and sister and me. My dad was, I think he came up later in the weekend, but punchline is we're like fishing around trying to find like a camping site, like on a Friday night at like 9 o'clock, 10 o'clock, it's raining. This campground's small island. I don't remember the exact name of it, but we wound up going to a recommended campground nearby and carrying like all our equipment in along this pond into a site that you couldn't, you know, pull into. It wasn't a big walk, but we got this, you know, we got the tent set up like in the middle of the night in the rain. And it's just a great memory. We wound up having a great weekend there. I think it was a weekend vacation, but like that was not part of the script. And it, like I said, it was on a pond. We just had a beautiful time there. So I'm gonna put that on the top of the list.
1: And there you go. Those mishaps, vacation mishaps that actually can sometimes be some of the most memorable things, as opposed to when everything went perfect. If that ever happens to you, tell us the story. everything went perfect.
0: I'll let you know.
1: Because sometimes there are those vacations that are as close to perfect as you can get. You know, like there's so many good things that happen that they outweigh the things that didn't. Because I often find that even when vacations are really, really good, there's like these things that are happening. And it really just, this is not even just vacations, real life. I've noticed this, that oftentimes I personally think that I get caught up in all the negative things that I miss all of the awesome things that are going on. So it's kind of like to flip that script and to say, stop looking at these negatives and don't let them outweigh the awesome things that are happening. Because I mean, and I don't know why I do this, because I, you know, as a woman, when you are giving birth to a baby, it's like, oh, this is so painful. This is hard. This is all these things that are happening. It's like negative, negative, negative. As soon as that baby's there, you're like, I'll do it 20 times. You're like, all of a sudden, it just evaporates, because you're like, this is amazing. You're so caught up in all of the good that is in this moment of holding this baby, you know, after all of the drama of maybe, you know, sick every day for how many days, and, you know, the back pain and all of these miscellaneous, all of this stuff that happens in the months leading up. And then as soon as the baby's there, you're like, this is what it's all about. That's the kind of perspective I have to try to remind myself. I need to do just any other day of the week when it's like all the negative stuff that's happening with the kids or with work or with the driving, you know, you're caught in traffic or something.
0: Yeah.
1: Someone is cutting you off at the grocery store. There's all these negative little tiny things, and we can just let them add up instead of just saying, well, where was the good? Where was God in most of that day?
0: Yeah.
1: And how do we just offer up that little stuff and stop focusing on it? Because it really just changes your perspective, your life attitude, just how, you know, happy or sad you are during the day. It really just changes everything if you can just stay focused on those positive things.
0: Guardian angels. It's amazing. Yeah. And I'm thinking about my own focusing on negatives. And it's amazing. There's a renewal in us that's waiting to happen. Wow. There's a lot of there. Thank you, Sarah. Well, let's take a short break. We'll pick it up with Jamie Walsh, and He's not related to Margaret Walsh, but we interviewed Margaret when we were kicking off this show, and she said, hey, you might want to talk with Jamie. And here we are. Thank you, Margaret. So let's take a short break. We'll pick it up with Jamie on the other side.

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2: STI rates are down. Teenagers are somewhat less sexually active. 50% reduction in the abortion rate since 1980 is evidence of that. Keep up the pro-life work they're doing. Not get frustrated because certain elections didn't go their way. I never encourage people to despair. The laws that we are passing are also doing some good.
1: And we have more work to do.
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12: Have a party.
13: So good working with you, Sarah. You nail it every single time. And of course, that's Springsteen. And there's a whole story behind that song that I might get into later in the show. But the short version is Mary rocks it. So Jamie Walsh is a husband. He's a dad. He's a student success, key phrase, student success, and an ADHD coach who helps teens, college students, and adults develop the skills they need to thrive. He and his wife and 4 children live in Medfield, Mass. He's on the board of Chesterton Academy of the Immaculata in Framingham, Mass. And good morning, Jamie.
14: Good morning, Mark. Thanks so much for having me.
13: You bet. I've been looking forward to talking with you. And as I mentioned a moment ago, Margaret Walsh is of no relation to you, Jamie Walsh. But we talked with her about disabilities. We talked about ADHD. And shortly after that, she said, you want to talk with Jamie Walsh. And on your site, you remark that having an ADHD coach changed your life. It helped you learn what your strengths are as they relate to your ADHD, and allowed you to better appreciate the way you're made and live your life empowered. So, So what about that, Jamie? Talk to us a little bit about this appearance of laziness, unmotivatedness, disorganizedness that
1: parents face in their children with ADHD, and you know, what that's really masking.
14: Sure. Well, thanks again. And I was diagnosed as an adult just about 10 years ago, and it is a very powerful, you know, realization, especially as an adult, but even as a teen or a younger person. So I think it's important to distinguish, you know, what the difference is between the two, between ADHD and executive function challenges. So ADHD is essentially, it's not a deficit of attention. It's a difficulty regulating one's attention, their motivation, their impulses, and then other executive function challenges.

0: it's really just a difficulty processing information, having trouble with these executive functions that can get in the way. So they typically refer to those skills that help us focus, that help us plan, that help us prioritize, work towards goals, self-regulate our behaviors and emotions, and then how to adapt to unexpected situations. So if you can think of it as ADHD is a condition, whereas the executive function are a set of skills. So
1: All of this,
0: I didn't know this stuff before I had a diagnosis. So I
1: it
0: really
1: must have been liberating 10 years ago to be, you know, so frustrated 20 some odd years into your, you know, into your life and not know this and then have this diagnosis.
0: Absolutely. There were a lot of roller coaster moments emotionally. That makes a lot of sense. A lot of decisions that I had made both personally and professionally. But then there's the shame and embarrassment that can come in, which is unfortunate because I do think there's still this stigma around mental health. And so I think it's important, you know, for someone who may have a diagnosis to know that it doesn't have anything to do with one's intelligence. But yes, to answer your question, it is liberating. I really feel as though I've become a better version of myself since my diagnosis, but it's work. It's not something that's you just wake up and one day and it's cured. You really have to work at managing yourself.
1: Yeah. So talk to us a little bit about that work. You received the diagnosis around 2016, and on the one hand, it's just, okay, now I understand kind of where I've been coming from. And now there are steps to be taken. Talk to us a little bit about those steps that you took, and in due course we'll get into how this has translated into your coaching others.
0: Sure. So for me, it was really a moment. It was a difficult part of my life. I had lost my job, and I started questioning, was this the result of my condition, of my diagnosis, or was it not? But I really had to do some self-reflection and a lot of prayer. And for me, what that meant was really learning as much as I could about, what is ADHD. And I think at that point, I didn't even know the difference between that and executive function challenges. But I just tried to educate myself as much as possible. My wife had gotten a book for me that I started, reading. One that which you don't need to read, from the first page till the very end, which is very ADHD friendly. and I realized, wow, this is me. And it talks about, particularly being diagnosed as an adult and common challenges and steps that you can take. So that was the first step, was really just educating myself.
1: What's the name of that book?
0: It's called Delivered from Distraction by Dr. Ned Halliwell. It's an excellent read.
1: Delivered from Distraction by Dr. Ned Halliwell. Okay.
0: Yes. So I frequently will refer that to particularly adults. His initial book is actually called Driven to Distraction. So that's a follow-up to that book. But, really after educating myself, the education piece never really ends. I think even today when I feel like I'm having a bad day or a bad week, managing myself, even as a coach, I go back to the drawing board, so to speak, of, what did I learn from the beginning? And what do I know about myself? What do I know to be true about this is going to set myself up for success? So along that journey of education, I came to the realization that, one of the best forms of treatment was coaching. And so I didn't even realize that there was such a thing as an ADHD coach. Many people, of course, I'm sure know that there are lots of types of coaches, athletic coaches and then career coaches, executive coaches. And so it's not too difficult. I mean, excuse me, it's not too different than an athletic coach or a coach that many of us may had. But there's a bigger emphasis on accountability. And that is really something that, I need and needed at the time. And so that was sort of the next

0: step in my journey was really learning about, well, what is this ADHD coaching thing? And I ended up working with a coach of my own. And so that was really powerful for me to communicate and have somebody that understood, you know, what I was going through, and help me with practical strategies and ways to sort of, you know, get my life back on track.
1: You mentioned accountability and work. And I like the term coach as opposed to therapist, and the point you're making that it's no different than having a coach to be a good baseball player or soccer player and so forth. But take us a little deeper into the accountability that he helped you engage in, and the work that you started doing that you were either doing kind of in an inconsistent way prior to that, but just help us understand it a little more concretely.
0: Sure. So I think there's a difference, of course, with, you know, a coach, an ADHD coach, and a therapist. Of course, probably the most, you know, common sense similarity is you have a coach and you have, you know, a therapist, and you're working with a patient and or a client, and you're talking about things that are important in your life. But therapy is much more emotion-based, whereas coaching is much more action and accountability-based. So when I meet with clients now, you know, at the end of our sessions, I have marching orders for them, you know, calls to action as to here's what we discussed, and here's what I think that, you know, would be a good step towards, you know, the goals that we've also gone through. And so that's what it was for me. It's really understanding that I have the tools in my toolkit, and it's just figuring out what are the right ones. So probably one of the biggest game changers for me was when I recognized self-accountability, and not being defensive all the time when, you know, someone, you know, might be my wife, or maybe taking feedback in a more sensitive way, to not get defensive and to really learn, like, okay, what is the bigger message here? You know, what do I need to be working on or particularly changing? And so, you know, with coaching and the accountability piece, it's really just empowering the person. It's not enabling them. It's not doing it for them. And, you know, that was the case, you know, for me as someone who was coach, it's recognizing, okay, like, this person is helping me be accountable, but doing so in a very, you know, gentle way, for lack of a better word, you know, yep. Recognizing that this is not about not being smart enough. And it's also about not trying hard enough. It's just trying different. So it's one of the things I explain often to clients, because when I learned it, these two anecdotes, it was really like a sigh of relief for me, which is, you know, it has nothing to do with your intelligence. And it also has nothing to do with how hard you try. It's really, you know, as I mentioned from the beginning, it's how your brain, you know, processes information. So and it's a, you know, dysregulation and attention. Sorry, excuse me.
1: Yeah. No, this is great, Jamie. Give us an example in my mind's eye of a habit you've developed over the last 10 years or are working on. And in my mind's eye, I'm imagining, you know, it's like, I'm imagining like being a dart thrower, and I want to get the, you know, I want to get the darts at the bullseye every single time. Of course, that doesn't happen. But the more I just get out there every single day and throw darts at the board, that muscle memory will develop, and I'll start developing, you know, more accuracy. Just the mm-hmm. more I do it, is that a good analogy? Maybe, and if it's not, that's fine. But what concretely can you point to as kind of the coaching that has helped you develop that executive functioning skills?
0: But I think first for me, and everyone's different, It's the education piece that I would go back to, you know, not when a person doesn't know sort of what they're dealing with, or they might not have accountability or support, you know, that can be a challenge in and of itself. So it's really just, it's re-messaging, your brain, in different ways. One, to understand that if I'm working with a teen, it's helping them understand that you're not broken. This is just how your brain is working and processing information. And then it's understanding, you know, what are their areas of growth? As I call them areas of growth because I hate the word deficit. And then from there, it's really trying to break down whatever the challenge is in very small, you know, manageable steps. So if we're looking at a habit, either starting a habit or changing a habit, that's one of the first things that I'll talk about with them is first trying to identify what are the areas of growth. Is it, you know, time management? Is it organization? Is it impulsivity? And then starting from there. So if, as an example with time management, which is very common for a teen, you know, I might just start talking with them. Well, do you have, you know, do you use timers? Have you ever tried using timers with your work? You know, a lot of times it's information overflow. So it's like the analysis paralysis. So a student might hear, okay, write your paper or write your research paper. But their brain is going to hear like, oh my gosh, where do I start? How long will this take? What am I supposed to do? And then they go into that freeze. So you want to just turn that into micro steps, like literally breaking it down to its simplest form. Like, okay, I want you to open the document. I want you to write the title that you've determined. I want you to next find three sources. So it's really breaking things down into very manageable steps. Because when a student says, I don't know where to start, you don't want to give them, you want to give them a starting point, a smaller starting point, because they can be so overwhelmed. And so to go back to your question, Mark, I apologize. So for me, I think a habit that I've developed and, you know, continue to work on, because it's been a big struggle in my life, is impulsivity. And so what I try to do when I know there's something, a decision that needs to be made that's important, you know, wait an hour, wait 10 minutes, wait 24 hours. And I just have visuals to remind me of this. There's a lot of times where, you know, the person may know what to do. They may have the strategy, but they're just not doing it. And that's probably, you know, one of the more difficult things for ADHDers is, well, I know what to do, but I just don't care, or I'm not doing it. And so setting yourself up for success by having these reminders and visuals, I think, is really, really important.
1: Yeah, it's we're in Florida. You're reminding me of a conversation my wife and I had last night. We're in this particular case, it was like, let's just take care of this. We checked into a hotel and we're like looking at each other like, and when we got back to the hotel last night, there were police there. We were visiting our kids, for dinner. And we're like, seeing the police there was like only confirmed, like, we're not in the best location here. And this isn't the greatest hotel. And, we had decided earlier in the evening, we're going to take care of changing the hotel in the morning. But then we just kind of looked at the situation, and by the time we went to bed last night, we had found ourselves another hotel for tonight and then tomorrow night. But it was actually my reliance upon my wife and just kind of my own kind of tendencies to kind of overreact at times. I was like, maybe it's fine. but then getting that added piece of information with the police there was enough to say, okay, it's not fine. And my wife and I had now 2 hours of time kind of independently and together kind of thinking about kind of making a change, and then, you know, moved on to a better place. So, but I really like the detail you gave us there about the young man or young woman who's just got a project and doesn't know how to tackle it. Let's talk a little bit about that, knowing that moms are listening, dads are listening, in some cases the teenager is in the car with them right now listening. What are the things you want him? Let's direct it to that, you know, the one with the ADHD as opposed to the parent. What do you want him to hear right now?
0: Well, I would want him or her to hear that You're not alone in this. And, you know, as someone who was diagnosed as an adult myself, I understand. I love working with teens because I never want anyone to go through sort of what I felt like I went through, you know, during school. I never really liked school, but I was very fortunate to have a strong support system and enough guilt to kind of power through. And so there can be this realization that can be difficult understanding at first, but to know that you're not alone. There's so many resources out there, and to never feel like you can't ask for help, because again, it has nothing to do with how smart you are. It's just trying different. An example I like to use, Mark, with the trying different is I'm a big sports fan, so I try to relate it to anyone that had, you know, that has watched a game, any type of contest, so whether it's the Super Bowl. So if your favorite team is playing in the Super Bowl and they're getting clobbered at halftime, the coach is most likely not going to go into the locker room at halftime and say, okay, man, if you just try harder, everything's going to take care of itself in the second half. No, like most likely the game plan, the strategies are that they came into the game with are not working. So they need to try different. They need to adapt. And I think it's the same, you know, with life and with students. Don't throw in the towel just because things aren't working. It's just a matter of trying differently and knowing that there are a ton of resources and tools out there to help with this. And really, as I said earlier on, I feel like a better version of myself now. I enjoy learning. I know how to approach, you know, certain projects now that I have the knowledge that I have. And it's really a lifelong journey, and that's okay. But to know that, you know, there are so many of us out there that have, you know, some sort of, you know, executive dysfunction or perhaps an ADHD diagnosis, but it does not mean that you're broken. And in fact, it could mean that it's just the beginning of, you know, many great things to come.
2: You know, Sarah Tafoya here, just check. My thought here is that when a child kind of is introduced to the idea that, okay, things are not right, and I'm like, everyone's labeling me this bad kid, and then they find out that it's not so much that they're a bad kid, but that they have this kind of ADHD, this connection issue where their brain just works differently, and teachers just not understanding that, other adults not understanding that, and also adults not understanding how to react and how to connect with that kid in a different way that is going to help them to learn better. Do you also kind of have to have a talk or a connection with the adults in the scenario, not just having, I know it's, I love that you're doing this kind of with the person that's going through this, but is there also some sort of coaching that needs to happen to the other adults or the other people that surround the individual that is dealing with the ADHD?
0: Yes, absolutely. It's a great question, Sarah. So probably I would say most of the time, usually, I mean, the youngest students that I typically work with are middle school students, and you know, that can be a delicate dance because, you know, the student, you know, may not be old enough to quite understand, you know, some of the difficulties or challenges that are going on. I always will speak with the parent if they're younger than 18. And sometimes you have parents that are very well, you know, educated on, you know, what ADHD or executive functions are prior, and sometimes they're not. But even if they are, I explain, you know, a lot of what I've been explaining to you guys and, you know, my experience. I've been fortunate in that it helps, I think, me being somebody who is an adult and is diagnosed. I think they can relate to that as somebody who's, you know, gone through a lot of what they've gone through. But even if a coach doesn't have a diagnosis, I think it's really helpful when someone understands, you know, what their brain is going through. And making that connection, to your point, I wrote that down because it's an important word, you know, making a connection first with the parents and then hopefully, you know, with a particular student. But yes, absolutely. And sometimes It's a good connection, hey, Jamie, and sometimes it's not. Yes, sorry.
1: Jamie, can you? We have to take a break here, but can you stick around for 5 minutes on the other side of the hour?
0: Yeah, happy to. Thank you so much.
1: Yeah, I had a technical problem, but we'll be right back in about, we'll be back very shortly, and we'll continue the conversation on the other side of the break here. And thank you, Jamie.

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2: Keeping you connected with the Vatican and news from around the world, I'm Mary Graham with your weekend Catholic News and Review. The U.S. Conference of Catholic Bishops is urging the Supreme Court to require 12-person juries in criminal cases. The bishops filed an amicus brief in a case involving Florida chiropractor Hamid Kihan, who was convicted of five felonies by a 6-person jury. Kihan argues the Sixth Amendment guarantees defendants a 12-person jury, while Florida requires that number only in capital cases. The bishops say historical sources show the term jury traditionally referred to 12 people and argue Catholic teaching supports protecting defendants' rights. The Supreme Court will hear the case in its upcoming term as the bishops urge justices to reconsider a 1970 ruling allowing smaller juries. Continuing his catechesis on the Second Vatican Council, Pope Leo said music is a form of prayer in the liturgy.
3: And it's meant to help all of our hearts open to God's grace. He talked about, too, what happens when a whole assembly of people come together who may be very different from one another. But when one entire congregation sings together, these individual voices become one voice. So he said that is actually a manifestation of the church herself. It's an epiphany of the church because the church is, by her nature, communion. And he said it's not about whether everyone has a beautiful voice. It's about everyone praying together.
2: 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The Sanctuary of Our Lady of Lourdes announced the relics of St. Bernadette will travel to the United States, inviting hundreds of thousands to experience the hope, healing, and enduring message of Lourdes. The year-long pilgrimage will begin on September 18th through the 20th at the Basilica of the National Shrine of the Immaculate Conception in Washington, D.C. Keeping you connected with the church and the world, this is Relevant Radio News.
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8: Good morning. It's Tuesday. It's August 11th, 2026. Great day to be alive. Great day to be with you, Sarah Tafoya, you, Gabby Burke, and each of you starting out your Monday. What a privilege. And the Feast of St. Clare of Assisi. Listen to Father Kubicki, meditation there on the app and there on our site on this saint. She followed St. Francis of Assisi. She gave away everything as well. And at the end of her life, you'll hear this in that meditation from Father Kubicki. Her devotion to the Blessed Sacrament, she was no longer physically able to rally her sisters, but they were surrounded by a hostile set of soldiers. She brought out the Blessed Sacrament, prayed to our Lord, knowing he can do all things. And those soldiers, really like that one of those Old Testament scenes, were suddenly struck by fear and repented and did not, in fact, attack her and her sisters. So, St. Clare of Assisi, pray for us. So, again, happy Tuesday, and some things worth noting in the news here. And let's go with this first, namely some primaries are underway here in multiple states today, including Wisconsin. So we've got Connecticut, Minnesota, Wisconsin, Vermont, all having primaries today. The Journal is pointing out that in Wisconsin, the Democratic Socialist candidate Francesca Hong is the lead among candidates in that particular primary. So be interesting and important to watch how those play out. And I left out South Carolina, but South Carolina does have a special Republican primary underway today as well. And that's because, may he rest in peace, Senator Lindsey Graham, of course, passed. And so there's a special primary for who his replacement will be in the Senate, or who the candidate who will be competing for that seat in the Senate is. Also in the news, and in a very different category, so to speak, 40 cats were rescued from an abandoned sailboat outside Tacoma, Washington. Yesterday it was about the ducks being dumped into the Chicago River, and there you have it, Sarah. What do you think? In Tacoma, Washington?
9: You think they were angry cats, or do you think they were happy cats? Because they were rescued, but they don't like water. So maybe they were angry at first, and then after they were rescued, they were happy.
8: I'm going to go both of those. I think at the beginning, as you say, angry at first, and then, you know, happy they were rescued. Apparently they were malnourished and not too happy that they were sitting on a sailboat out in the water there. So I think angry is a good description.
9: Yeah, they're probably pretty angry. God bless the people that, you know, try to wrangle that many cats. That's kind of like wrangling kids at the end of the day. They're, you know, they're not ready. They're tired. They're overtired. Toddlers, you know, they're overtired. They don't want to go to bed, but they're clearly tired because they're emotional. They sound like that. Actually, that kind of sounds like me at bedtime. But okay, either way, I'm glad the cats are resting.
8: Either way. And I like the sound effects. And speaking of herding cats, yeah, I think the analogy to raising kids is a good one. I also want to point out, you brought up the subject of our guests today. And what I mean by this is that you brought up the topic of family and family life. And we're going to be talking with a mom of a very large family who's in the great state of California. That's later on in the conversation. First off, we'll kick off with someone here in Virginia, or I should say down in Virginia. I'm in New Jersey. And somewhere along the way, we're going to talk with someone in Florida. So, and then, of course, you're at, you know, Central Command there in Lincolnshire, Illinois, Sarah. So we're covering a lot of our great nation here, thanks to this incredible network, which is, in fact, bringing Christ to the world through the media. So, let's pick it up with Father Joseph Martin Hagen. We talked with Father Joseph Anthony Kress, also a Dominican, last week. And so what a great conversation that was about the four pillars of Dominican life. And I mentioned Father Joseph Martin Hagen is in Virginia. He was raised in Pittsburgh. He entered the Order of Preachers, which is, I think, the official name, so to speak, of the Dominicans in 2012. And he was ordained in 2019. He served in New York City at St. Vincent Ferrer, which is a parish dear to me on the Upper East Side, also St. Catherine of Siena in New York. And then he entered campus ministry. So he's been in kind of the D.C. area since 2022, where he was at Catholic University. And now he's, as I suggested, the chaplain at the University of Virginia. So good morning, Father Joseph.
10: Good morning. Thank you for having me on your show.
8: You bet. And thanks for joining us again, Father Joseph Martin Hagen. I thoroughly enjoyed talking with your brother, priest there, Father Joseph Anthony Kress.
10: Oh, yeah. He's a lot of fun.
8: Yeah. And I got a little flavor for the whole God-splaining podcast that he's a part of. The fraternity among all of you is a wonderful thing to be a part of. So thank you for all of that.
10: Mm-hmm. Thank you. So, yeah, it's a great joy. Great joy. Yeah.
8: So you gave a talk at UVA recently that I want to touch on in a moment here, but you kicked off that talk with a prayer to the Holy Spirit. And in that same vein, whether it's to the Holy Spirit or to Our Lady, however you would wish to kick us off, would you kick us off with a prayer?
10: Oh, sure. In the name of the Father, and the Son, and the Holy Spirit. Amen. Heavenly Father, we ask your blessing upon us today, especially through the intercession of Our Lady, the spouse of the Holy Spirit, to fill us with faith, hope, and love, that Christ the King may reign in our hearts and our homes, and Mary always be the queen of our lives. We ask all of this through her intercession. Hail Mary, full of grace, the Lord is with thee. Blessed art thou among women, and blessed is the fruit of thy womb, Jesus.
11: Holy
10: Mary, Mother of God, pray for us sinners, now and at the hour of our death. Amen. In the Father, and the Son, and the Holy Spirit. Amen.
8: Amen. Thank you, Father Joseph.
10: Of course. So
8: that talk you gave at UVA maybe a month or so ago was a very, very good one. It was on the topic of confession. It was kind of like the ten kind of pro tips, if you will, on confession.
10: And
8: it was great to just be a part of it, so to speak, watching it. And I want to call out two things you remarked on as kind of a door, if you will, into this topic of humility and the litany of humility, mm-hmm. which you helped pin. One thing you said is, if you ever feel besieged by sin, shame, or guilt, praise Jesus Christ. Give thanks to the Lord, mm-hmm. for he is good. His mercy endures forever. And speaking for myself, those are words that we hear after a confession, but often,
10: yeah,
8: they slide right by. And so mm-hmm. thank you for reminding us of that. And another thing you said was, if you have to be OCD, be OCD about forgiving others, about being merciful.
10: Yes.
8: To others. So thank you. And I'll pass it to you there before we get into the litany of humility. But what do you want to say there?
10: Yeah, it actually kind of goes with what you were saying before about St. Clair and sort of the Old Testament battle scenes. That first line, that give thanks to the Lord for he is good, for his mercy endures forever, that's used in an Old Testament battle scene. It's in 2 Chronicles 20, I think, around verse 22, maybe verse 19. And Jerusalem is besieged by three different nations, and they have a good king, though, which is very rare in the Old Testament, if you know. And the good king leads out the Ark of the Covenant with the priests and the Levites and the choir. And they simply sing that verse. Now, maybe there are more verses, but like, that's what's recorded in 2 Chronicles. And as the people are praising God, God himself conquers the nations. He has them turn against each other, and there are no survivors. And I think for us, one of the real dangers of sin is not only just like the actual sin itself, that first sin, but then the second wave of like the turning inner ourselves, the pride of it. And that can happen with any kind of sin. It's so common, it's nothing to be surprised at. But sometimes, you know, someone could have fallen to the old habitual sin they have, whatever it is, usually something involving the body for most of us. But then, like, oh, I'm just so bad, like, I don't really have any, you know, but it's all about me still. Instead of turning to Jesus Christ and giving him praise, and as Psalm 8 says, right, praise foils the enemy. And so really, even when we don't feel worthy enough to praise him, he's still worthy enough to be praised, and he will still accept our praise, which is a great thing. And there's something powerful about turning from an inward critical spirit, turning towards Jesus Christ and giving him praise. And that in some ways is like a key to the battle to have his peace, is to keep looking at him and praising him.
8: Yeah, Father Joseph, I'm actually looking at an image of the shroud, and because I personally find that sometimes, as I said, I pass over those remarks, and I am prone to kind of basically the pride of it, right? Which is, I can't believe I did that. but it's like, it's two-sided, meaning on the one hand, God doesn't make bad things, and he certainly, Amen. His creation, which is human, we're his greatest creation. So that's the heart of it when we look at our Lord, but that I can't believe I did that is the other side. It's the pride, and it's the understandable, but nonetheless, a lack of humility that's there. So let's go there. Let's go to this. It's someone I know rather well, but not as well as God knows him, was given the litany of humility as penance walking out of a confessional not too long ago. Mm-hmm. That's someone being me. And and I'm grateful. And the priest actually said, you're probably familiar with the one from the Cardinal Merivale, if I'm saying his name correctly. I would encourage you to look up the one by St. Thomas. And I wasn't aware of the one by St. Thomas. And then that took me actually to something that you penned along with some fellow friars. St. Thomas was a Dominican, for those of you who think he's somehow outside of that tradition. But you penned this litany of humility, and your opening comments refer to it being basically rooted in reality and an understanding of reality. Let's talk about that. Why did you pen this new, so to speak, or read this, you know, why did you go there?
11: Really, really simple reason. So I was in a class about virtue and vice with Father Basil Pohl, who's an amazing friar. And I just loved what he was saying. I was like, I didn't even remember this. And I can't just have class notes in a notebook somewhere. I need to like write down a short version of this so I can like basically memorize it. And so for me, I just took my class notes. And so it's like basically it's St. Thomas Aquinas and different articles about pride and humility. And then just working through those articles, working through what Father Basil was saying, and just making it basically a cheat sheet for myself. And I shared it, and then it started getting more and more shared. But for me, it's just like a personal cheat sheet of like, oh yeah, I don't want to forget that one.
8: Yeah. And I'll read a couple of things from it, and we're going to take a short break, and then we'll continue the conversation. But because there's actually a natural order to it. A few here are: from all vainglory, deliver me, Jesus. From craving praise for its own sake, deliver me, Jesus. From looking for flattery, deliver me, Jesus. From withholding glory from you, deliver me, Jesus. And it's a very simple, natural litany to be prayed. So I'm implicitly, now explicitly encouraging those of you listening to look it up. It's a very handy tool. So Father Joseph, let's take a short break. And when we come back on the other side, let's talk a little bit about that intrinsic order to it, because it starts in a very logical place and it ends in a logical place. And you know what I'm referring to. So I hope you'll just walk us through that on the other side of the break.
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8: So Father Joseph Martin Hagen is a Dominican priest, order of preachers, and he's down in UVA, chaplain at UVA. And I don't think this station is right around the corner, but we do have a station in Winchester, 89.7 FM, and Front Royal as well on the campus of Christendom College, 90.3 FM. And so good morning, Virginia. Good morning again, Father Joseph. So we're talking about the Litany of Humility. And yeah, as I said, there's a logic there. And thank you again for penning this thing and developing it, and now it's available more broadly, but walk us through the logic, if you will, kind of from the top to the bottom, so to speak, because you go from a set of one topic to the next.
10: So basically, beginning with pride, and pride, you know, obviously sometimes you use that word in so many different senses, but pride in the mind of St. Thomas Aquinas being that sin of seeking greatness, but in the wrong way. Right, we are made for greatness, we're made for glory, but pride seeks it in the wrong way, and it's a very subtle thing often. But then going to vainglory from that, and that's seeking to be praised by others, which is something similar, but there are distinctions, right? I can see it in students. Pride would make people study a lot, too much. So, you know, like, I want to be like, you know, just like, I'm not going to sleep, I'm just going to keep studying. Or vainglory is just like, I just want to get a good grade, I don't care if I know it or not, you know? And then the false humility of, you know, that's where it's even sort of more subtle. Like, okay, like, you just can hear that in souls that know they should be humble, but are doing it in a proud way. It's like, okay, you know, and I say that for myself as well. And then, yeah, then the way out being both humility on one side, which is accepting my need for God and my need for others in that, within that. And then from that, then also the virtue of magnanimity, that great souledness, because we are made for great things, right? In many ways, the simple line from Mother Teresa with the spirit of St. Therese, right, to do little things with great love, both accepting my littleness, but also, yeah, I'm called to have some role which will hopefully be of great love. And so I'm happy to talk more about it. Let me pause there, yeah.
8: Yeah, that's great. And you reminded me, St. Jose Maria remarked that at the end of our lives, about 30 seconds after we die, take our last breath, pride will leave us. So it's a battle. And I offer that as a comment of encouragement, because I think this litany and this attitude you're describing is the work of a lifetime, and and grace builds on nature. What would you, it seems like, let me put it this way, Father, it seems like you could take this litany and treat it as an exam, or even take parts of it at different points in your calendar, like over the course of a year, over the course of 3 years, over the course of a month. You could take parts of it and use it as an exam rather than to take the entire thing and kind of grade yourself all down the list. So just on that thought, how would you recommend kind of incorporating this litany into one's life?
11: That's good. Yeah, you're right. So I made it for myself as a summary document. So as a summary, it's kind of stick if you take every single thing in a deep way, right? I think there's a sort of freedom here to sort of be moved, like perhaps a couple lines pop out and God is saying, hey, let's talk about this and that. But two things I would just, as a priest who gets to hear a lot of people speak, two basic things I would say is the whole point of humility is to grow in love. And so make sure all of these things are tied to loving others and not just humility for its own sake, because that can get really weird if it's not for the love of others. And the second thing I would say, and it kind of goes along with that, is to always seek the real example of humility in Jesus Christ above all, and also in the saints as other, you know, examples in Christ, to like see, okay, how was Jesus not puffed up? How was Jesus both accepting of his limitations? How is Jesus willing to do great things? And then, you know, obviously, a second to him are all the saints. And to see, especially the saints we love, like, okay, how do they show us? Because that's just so, you know, to keep our eyes on Christ and to be surrounded by that cloud of witnesses is a great way to run the path of humility.
8: Yeah, and we're talking with Father Joseph Martin Hagen about the litany of humility and growing in experiencing the love God has for us with our defects. Mm-hmm. And your recommendations, thank you. And I will add from my own experience that reading it daily as a reminder of these things as a prayer, not just as a kind of checklist, but as a prayer, yes, I think has a kind of osmotic effect. It just kind of reminds us of who we are and our relationship with God and with others is another dimension of its value. Our Lady, unsurprisingly and gratifyingly brought up Our Lady when we kicked off our conversation. We prayed to her. What would you offer from your own experience about just growing in docility and love of self in the right way and experience of God's love and Our Lady's role in that?
11: Oh, yeah. As a very concrete thing, I would look at her Magnificat, her Canticle of Praise, and Luke chapter 1, around verse 66 or so, when she's visiting her cousin Elizabeth. That Magnificat is just that. I mean, if we can end our lives singing that song, the Holy Spirit is winning. And you see that on the one side, she has this great soul. She is magnifying the Lord, which is no small thing. And we even say all generations call me blessed. But she also knows that because the Lord has looked on the lowliness of his handmaid, which is slave, right? Like, so on one side, she's just a handmaid and she's lowly. On the other side, right, she knows she has some greatness to her. But then the whole second half of the canticle is all about him and what he is doing. The thing that always gets me is she uses, to be a little bit grammatical here, she uses past tense perfect verbs. So she has this great confidence that he has done it. It's not a question of whether it could happen or not. Like, and that to me is so wonderful that she begins by praising the Lord and magnifying him, accepting her littleness, accepting her great vocation. But then that all gives way just to giving praise for what God has done with a great confidence in him.
10: So at the end of the day, it's all about him. And that's the great joy. It's like the joy of the moon and the stars at sunrise. Like, let's give way that he may increase and that he may outshine. Like, I want that to happen, right? For the sun, you know, the stars are still shining during the day, but you can't see them because the sun's out. And I think Mary, too, just so wants her son to be praised that she rejoices that the last word of her life is, Jesus is good.
8: That's a great way to kind of wrap us up and start our day, Father Joseph.
10: Amen.
8: So, amen. And since we're talking to Our Lady, since we're talking about Our Lady, let's talk to Our Lady. Would you lead us out of here with a prayer to Our Lady? And thank you again, Father Joseph Martin Hagen, Order of Preachers, Dominican Priest in UVA.
10: In the Father, Son, Holy Spirit, amen. Heavenly Father, we thank you for the gift of our mother. And we ask that we may share today in her fiat, in her yes to Jesus Christ, the overshadowing of the Holy Spirit. We pray that we may also share in our mother's Magnificat, that we may carry Christ, especially the Holy Eucharist, in our bodies, and that we may magnify him and make him known. And so once again, let's entrust ourselves, our families, our work, and our lives all into the heart of our beautiful mother. Hail Mary, full of grace, the Lord is with thee. Blessed art thou among women, and blessed is the fruit of thy womb, Jesus. Holy Mary, Mother of God, pray for us sinners, now and at the hour of our death. Amen.
8: Amen. Father Joseph Martin Hagen, God bless you, and thank you so very much.
10: Thank you. Have a good morning.
8: You too. So Father Joseph Martin Hagen, and he's a Dominican at UVA, and we were just talking about the Litany of Humility. Look him up, and look it up. You'll find it as soon as you type in Litany of Humility, and maybe you need to want to add Hagen, H-A-G-A-N, and you'll find that litany that comes to us essentially from St. Thomas Aquinas, also a Dominican. So let's take a short break, Sarah.

0: up to my neck.
1: With new chemical abortions, less surgical abortions, the dynamic in the abortion industry is changing. So where the pro-life movement is going to have to go is getting out and being the church and putting forward a good witness, really reaching the heart of the people.
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3: Hello, this is Archbishop Thomas Winsky of the Archdiocese of Miami, Florida. Let us pray. Remember, O most gracious Virgin Mary, that never was it known that anyone who fled to thy protection, implored thy help, or sought thy intercession, was left unaided. Inspired with this confidence, I fly to thee, O Virgin of Virgins, my Mother. To thee do I come, before thee I stand, sinful and sorrowful. O Mother of the Word Incarnate, despise not my petitions, but in thy mercy, hear and answer me. Amen.
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12: It's Tuesday, August 11th, and a great conversation just there with Father Joseph Hagen. And now, Stephen Fain. Man, I've been looking forward to talking with you, Stephen. And you're down in Florida. This is from your site. I hunted for meaning through the secular life, new age thinking, crypto art, NFT spaces, podcasts, self-help books, politics, diet fads, gym trends, nootropics, and so much more. There was a deep hunger that none of it could fill or fulfilled. Good morning, Stephen Fain.
13: Good morning. Thank you so much for having me. And as they say on The Chosen, which was a huge seed for me on my journey home. Shalom,
12: my friend. as you know, through our mutual friend, Michelle. Thank you, Michelle. We're both cashews, converts from Judaism to Catholicism. I just ripped off that term from you. I've never used it before, but I like it very much. And we're going to talk about your conversion. And I definitely want to get into art as well, because you have this site called Fain or Lumen Day, and then on there it says I am Fain, and Lumen Day means light of God. And what you're in the business of doing is taking the last century of art and baptizing it and returning it to its source. So we'll get to that, Stephen, and I'm so keen to do that, but let's start with your conversion. You were baptized in 2025, but you had an encounter on April 28th, 2024, which I think was an important day in your kind of personal history prior to that day, April 28th. So let's just talk to us a little bit about your conversion.
13: Yeah, absolutely. So prior to getting married in 2023, three, you know, about 7 months prior, I had this moment where, you know, I was saying to myself, you know, I'm getting married. That's really serious. We want kids. That's super serious. We both, my wife and I, we both believed that God brought us together from, you know, the very first encounter we had at the gym. But the question was, is where is God in our life? And, you know, I was born and raised Jewish. She, was not much faith formation growing up. I mean, her grandmother was a great witness to, having love for Jesus, but, you know, she didn't really have any practice growing up. And, you know, through our early relationship and dating, she would be reading scripture here and there, which I always found beautiful. And her converting to Judaism wasn't really a requisite for me. So as we were, you know, inching towards our big day, I just realized, you know, I need to figure out how to bring God into our marriage. So,
12: and you said that was 2022, you said?
13: So that was in 2023, you know, the
12: 2023
13: understanding that I needed to pursue him. Yep. What that looked like was, you know, pretty vague at that point. Cause, you know, I just didn't know, but I went back to my Jewish roots. So, you know, prior to getting married, I signed us up for an intro to Judaism class. And, we did that. That kicked off like, you know, a few weeks after we got married. So the timing was, pretty good, but, that then, for
12: it sounds
13: better,
12: like, it sounds like your grandmother was a sort of a force, if you will, or a representation that discovering God was important. Does that seem fair?
13: Yeah, absolutely. So she was born on April 28th,

0: pursuing God and finding the fullness of the truth. But part of that was, you know, diving back into the Old Testament. And I was told to read Isaiah 53. And this book called Isaiah 53 explained by, I believe, a Messianic Jew who lives in New York City. But yeah, after reading Isaiah 53 and that following book, I was just it was just undeniable. You know, Christ is absolutely who was prophesied all throughout the Old Testament. And you know, that was really the beginning of the end, if you will. It still took after that, it took a while to get to Catholicism, but you know, had a detour in Messianic Judaism, and you know, had, I guess, more contradictions there, and finally, you know, made my way home. But yeah, that weekend was pretty providential, because like I said, it was the birthday of my grandmother, my late grandmother, but it was also the same weekend back when I was 13 years old that I became a bar mitzvah. So, you know, I look at both of those, like my grandmother had a huge impact on my life, of course. And then, you know, my bar mitzvah, I'm just looking at that and saying, you know, all of that coming together as I'm coming to faith in Christ on that day. It's just like, you know, it's pretty providential.
1: Providential, yeah. And you're reminding me, I want to go back now and read my actual Torah passage, because I know it's from Isaiah. I don't know whether it was Isaiah 53 from my bar mitzvah. But in reading that, Isaiah 53 and that book, you reminded me of the men on the road to Emmaus. It's like you had this kind of very clear experience. Christ is who is prophesied. So something was burning in your heart that, okay, now I need to become Christian, if not Catholic. Is that fair? And where was your wife in this point in the equation, so to speak?
0: She was super supportive along the entire road, and she really, whether she knew it at the time or not, God created man submits to God, woman submits to God through submitting to her husband, and then children upwards. So that, you know, she's just a literal gift, and was with me every step of the way. And you know, it kind of scared us both, to be honest, when I was finding answers in the Catholic Church, and she was like, are we going to become Catholic? I'm like, I don't know at this point, but you know, things are pointing in that direction. So, you know, if you told me 3 years ago, right, that I would become Catholic one day and bring my wife with me, you know, I'd laugh at you and say, yeah, and I'm the Pope.
1: But it happened.
0: Yeah,
1: it can happen. And so you mentioned contradictions. What do you mean?
0: So we'll go back to the some of the Old Testament contradictions from the Intro to Judaism course. The rabbi was saying how that God's word is not immutable, and that, you know, we're thousands of years post, and you know, we can see things in a different light because of, you know, modernity. And you know, I'm just thinking to myself, I'm pretty sure it explicitly says, you know, multiple times here that we cannot change God's word, and it's, you know, not up for in you know, personal interpretation. So and then, you know, fast forward to Messianic Judaism. We had a Passover in light of Christ, of course. And they, you know, the rabbi was going through, you know, the meaning of this, that, and everything. And, you know, he picked up a piece of matzah and he said, you know, if you believe, this is what, you know, Jesus said at the Last Supper, is that,

0: this is a symbol of the new covenant, etc. You know, eat the matzah, you know, break the piece of matzah, eat it if you believe. So, you know, that was a beautiful thing. But then I gave my my first college roommate and best friend, who turned into my godparent and sponsor, Brian, I gave him a call to share what happened and how beautiful it was. And he was like, oh, that's very interesting. Us Catholics, we believe that the bread that you broke, the Eucharist, is truly entirely the body, blood, soul, and divinity of Christ. And, you know, for me at this point, I was kind of taken aback, because Brian is a brilliant mechanical engineer. You know, he's not, a chakra crystal, you know, guy. So I was like, how do you, someone so smart, believe that a piece of bread becomes God? And that was a very slippery slope. So he said, look up Eucharistic miracles for me. And so started doing that. And, the rest is really history, because the miracles are undeniable. And, you know, when looking back on my history, when I believed, you know, Reiki or chakras or, you know, crystals having this, you know, energetic essence, if you will, then why couldn't a piece of bread become God? If a crystal can heal, why can't a piece of bread become God? So that it wasn't a huge leap for me to come to that understanding.
1: Wow. Talking with Stephen Fain, recently entered the church, raised Jewish, a cashew. He and his wife entered the church at Easter in 2025. And you mentioned that Saint Teresa Benedict of the Cross, whose feast just passed on Sunday, literally picked me up and saved me on the hardest day. What about that?
0: So I, this was tough. And I want to preload the answer with saying my relationship with my family and parents is now better than before God was even in the equation, before Christ was even in the equation. And but on that day where the family, you know, found out of my pursuit and my curiosities, of which they found out before I was ready to tell them. So, so it was pretty, it was very tough. It was very challenging for everybody. We definitely all had to carry a cross. And you know, as this is unfolding, you know, I just, through, you know, not being able to see because my eyes are tearing up and, in a bit of shock, you know, I just, something calls me to jump on the internet and just type in, you know, Jewish Catholics or something of the sort. And, you know, through my blurry eyes, you know, instead of reading an article, I just was like, okay, let me just jump to images, the images, Google Images tab. And I see this black and white photograph of St. Teresa Benedict of the Cross. Of course, I didn't know who she was at the time. And, you know, out of all the pictures on the page, I was just drawn to that one. And there was this beautiful quote from her that basically said, you know, something along, I should have had it prepared, I'm sorry. But it basically said, take, you know, everything that you had planned had, you know, hasn't panned out. And you are embarrassed and you are ashamed. And, you know, none of it matters. Take all of that and surrender it to our Lord. And, you know, after just the split second after reading that and looking at her, there was just this warmth that, you know, just fell over me. And I just knew, like, this was her intercession. And I didn't know what really intercession was at the time, because it was, I was, let's call it the pre catechumen phase, right? So that was like, and just this understanding swept over me. It's like, oh, this is literally what carrying the cross is. This is, you know, having to honor my parents despite the current challenge and loving my parents no matter what, you know, this is what I had to do. And obviously what I was suffering was a mere fraction of a rounding error compared to what Christ suffered for us. So it turned from distraught and the world is ending to, you know, true understanding of what I have to do. So all that to be said, my parents are literally now my biggest supporters with, you know, my faith as well as, you know, the my art pursuits and everything like that. So, I mean, God is truly working on them as well. And, you know, I pray for their conversion and my brother, daily. And, you know, it's incredible.
1: Yeah, it's incredible. I will pray for them and their conversion too. I just Googled the quote, and it ties into the conversation we were just having with Father Joseph Martin Hagen. And when night comes and you look back over the day and see how fragmentary everything has been and how much you plan that has gone undone and all the reasons you have to be embarrassed and ashamed, just take everything exactly as it is. Put it in God's hands and leave it with Him.
0: So, amen, amen.
1: Amen, amen. So, Stephen Fain, very grateful to know you now. And let's talk about your work. You're a commercial photographer, spent a lot of time in crypto art, NFTs, and this site, which is just incredible. It's magnetic, and it's interactive. Lumen Dei, LUMENDEI. The last century of art is baptized and returned to its source. You say that every visual language, pop art, street art, digital collage, can be reoriented back toward God. Western culture has largely surrendered the sacred to secular and often anti-God voices. But the key here is for all of these images to be reoriented toward God. And then you say, you live by this quote, God made man from dust. I use every tool he allowed man to make. The feeling is the medium. You can tell you act on intuition. But tell us more about your artwork.
0: Yeah, absolutely. So I went to a liberal arts school in New York City, which is actually where I definitively said God has to be real. I went in agnostic, came out firmly believing, just because of, you know, being exposed to the art world of New York. And funny enough, on my journey, I realized, or I learned that Jonathan Rumi of The Chosen went to the same school I went to, you know, a few decades prior. So it turned he helped turn a very,
1: shalom,
0: very sour,
1: shalom.
0: Amen, amen. Turned a very sour experience into something that I can look back on and be like, ah, all of that happened for a reason. My practice now is, you know, the last century of art in the West has just been, you know, the profane, the satirical, the materialistic, and the church for the last 2,000 years obviously has done such an incredible job of preserving true and objective beauty, which all comes from God, you know, through the arts and through everything. But I think there's a really big hole in the current modern fine art world. And so that's my mission, is to, I'm going straight for the heart of the fine art world, the influential centers, if you will, and bringing God back into where he is most needed. And, the thesis is really, politics is downstream of culture, and how do we influence culture but through the arts? And the art world, top to bottom, you know, from TV shows to movies to, you know, the profane books that are, you know, sweeping young women and everything. There's no shortage of where the evil one is present. So I feel very heavily called. Not even it's not something I want to do. I believe it's something that I've been tasked with and instructed to do. So, you know, with that, the goal is to kind of pick up where Andy Warhol left off and you know, continue forward. And what's interesting, he's such an inspiration for me, Andy Warhol. It's not common knowledge, or it is common knowledge, but it's not discussed about often, is that Andy Warhol was a very devout Byzantine Catholic. You know, he struggled with, you know, same-sex attraction and, you know, getting lost in the ways of the world, but he walked around every day with a rosary in his pocket, and, you know, prior to his, you know, unfortunate and tragic passing, he, I believe, was having, you know, a true conversion back towards Christ and his bride. He got to meet Saint Pope John Paul II, and his final piece of work before he passed away was his rendition of the Last Supper. So I believe he was himself going to push the art world in this direction, but tragically passed before he was able to. So I'm going to pick up the torch and carry it forward.
1: So Stephen Fain, founder of Lumenday .art and a convert from Judaism, we've got a minute or two here, and I'd love to continue this conversation on another, you know, morning like this. If you're game for that, let's do that.
0: 100%. Absolutely.
1: Awesome.
0: Yeah.
1: And we'll do that, and we'll pick up where we are now, just a little bit beyond now, in the sense that this God every day thing is something, if you could just briefly touch on that, I think that's a great way to kind of wrap up this particular conversation.
0: Yeah, absolutely. Yeah, I think, you know, I'm grateful to have the amount of time we did have, but I feel like it would be super awesome to do a, you know, like a 3-hour Matt Frad style sit down. But that could happen down the road. But the God every day.
1: Well, and just to interject there, we'll have you on for the second hour for a good 40 some odd minutes. So we'll pick that timing. So offline.
0: So in closing, the God every day is a daily practice of prayer and participating in God's creation, where I just, whether it's reading the daily readings or, you know, a personal inspiration or a feast day, I create artwork for God every single day. And today is day 107. And if someone's interested in following along, they can follow me on Instagram at art.by.fain, art by Fain with two periods between the by.
1: F-A-N.
0: So,
1: yep. Great. Great. art.by.fane. That's Instagram. And then the site itself is lumenday.art. And Stephen Fain, like, I'm just grateful to know you. Thank you, Michelle, for connecting us. And we're going to continue this conversation offline and in this, you know, this longer format in the second hour in the coming weeks. And we'll just talk more about the important work you're doing, because we are returning. Our business is to restore all things in Christ. So, Stephen Fain, God bless you and thank you.
0: God bless. Thank you so much, and shalom, shalom.
1: Shalom, shalom. Stephen Fain, convert from Judaism with his wife, and not surprising, but very gratifying to hear his parents are supportive after a clear conflict there when he discerned into the church who God himself created. St. Teresa Benedict of the Cross, thank you and pray for us. We're going to take a short break here in a moment. When we come back, we're going to talk with a mom of 14, and she's the founder of Catholic All Year. She's joining us from California, I believe. So like I said at the beginning here, we started in Virginia. We just went down to Florida. Join us on the other side. We're going to be in California with Sarah at the helm in Lincolnshire, Illinois. So stick around.

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2: Keeping you connected with the Vatican and news from around the world, I'm Mary Graham with your weekend Catholic News and Review. The Catholic bishops in the United States are inviting Catholics to join a focused effort of prayer and action to stop the spread of abortion pills. The effort comes as data has shown an overall rise in abortion rates, despite the U.S. Supreme Court's 2022 decision in the Dobbs versus Jackson case, which overturned its previous 1973 decision in Roe versus Wade. Some reports in recent months have claimed the number of abortions in the U.S. has nearly doubled, with telehealth prescriptions and federally protected mail-order pharmaceuticals principal reason cited for the increase. Continuing his catechesis on the Second Vatican Council, Pope Leo said music is a form of prayer in the liturgy.
3: He looked at what kind of music belongs at the Mass. Well, looking back to that document, Sacrosanctum Concilium of Vatican II, says Gregorian chant is particularly suited to the Roman liturgy, and so therefore it should be given pride of place. And he said that other forms of sacred music, especially polyphony, are not excluded, but that Gregorian chant is not the only music permitted at Mass. He said that every kind of music should be appropriate, but it shouldn't just be there because it is of religious nature or because it's popular. It has to fit into the liturgical action. So he said that sacred music should respond to what's appropriate for that particular moment of the liturgy. It shouldn't follow fashions, shouldn't follow the personal preferences of the leaders. But he also emphasized the importance of the quality of the music. It should be noble and simple, high musical quality, and it should be capable of being sung by the people.
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7: And it's Tuesday. It's August 11th, 2026. Happy Tuesday, all y'all. Happy Tuesday, Sarah Tafoya, Gabby Burke, and Stephen Fain. Thank you for joining us. What a great conversation. Your important work there in the world of art, really redeeming secular art and returning it to its source. Your site, lumenday.art, incredible site. You mentioned your Instagram feed, art.by.fane. So Stephen Fain, more to talk about with you in the coming weeks ahead. Today's the feast of St. Clare of Assisi. Did you catch that little bit of news there, Sarah Tafoya?
8: Yeah, today's that feast of St. Clare. I mean, it's cool. There's so many cool saints here in August. And they're, you know, to think, okay, well, there's Assumption of Mary. That's probably it, right? No, it's like there's a lot. There's a lot of days in August. And
7: Max Colby,
8: believe
7: on
8: it or not, there's a saint on every single day, even if their name is unpronounceable and children have not been named after them. But for St. Clare, many people have been named after St. Clare. And even The Italian version, Chiara. I've been hearing that coming back around. It's not just all the Claires out there. A lot of Chiaras out there.
7: I didn't know there was
8: there. A
7: Chiara.
8: Yeah.
7: Chiara's Claire. Okay, I did not
8: know
7: that.
8: Yeah, that's what that is. So if you've heard of, you know, some kids being named that, they're named after St. Clair.
7: Chiara. And that also begs the question, like, why do we have some days where we don't actually see, okay, this is the feast of whoever it is? I think it's because it's not because they're in the canon, because they're all, if they're actually canonized, once they're recognized as a saint, they're actually in the canon. So there's just some days that for some reason, I don't know, they're actually not showing up as this is the feast day of this person, even though to your point, you can go and find out, like, this is this person's feast day.
8: You know, that sounds like a great question for Patrick Madrid. So hang in there, Mark. In 55 minutes, you too can call in 888-914-9149 and find out why some days we just don't know what the saint of the day is.
7: I like that. 888-914-9149. And we're going to be talking to a guest in a little while about bringing the liturgy into our homes all year long. And you might want to talk with Kendra yourself. So I'm glad you brought up that phone number, Sarah, 888-914-9149. A couple bits of news worth pointing out. Dukes of Hazzard. I don't know if you're a Dukes of Hazzard fan there, Sarah, but Ben Jones, who played Cooter in Dukes of Hazzard and was also a U.S. congressman, died actually at a full age, at the age of 84. He died of a heart attack. So Ben Jones, we are praying for you. In the world of money, NVIDIA has arranged $500 billion of financing for their AI infrastructure, $500 billion together with bankers. And I mentioned the cats earlier. Not critical news, but amusing. 40 cats were rescued from an abandoned sailboat outside Tacoma, Washington. And yeah, I think that's how they were found. They weren't happy cats. They weren't kind of purring, docile cats. They weren't like that. And
8: I doubt it. No.
7: Yeah, if you're hanging out on a sailboat around a lot of water and you're a cat, you're probably pretty cranky about the whole thing.
8: Now, this is what I want to know. I'm not a cat person. Is that real? Do cats not like water? Because, I mean, I've watched a lot of cartoons. This is how much I know about the cats. You know, I know that they like to be kind of on their own. And I know, like, they like to be occasionally petted, unless you have one that's temperamental. Sounds like a teen. And then they, you know, supposedly do not like water and they chase mice. Now, I don't know if any of those things are true. But I do know Tom and Jerry, so I have just very basic.
7: I'm drawing on Tom and Jerry. Okay. I'm drawing on Tom and Jerry as well. And,
8: they get hit on the head a lot. I don't know.
7: Maybe we can package that question with our question of Patrick. Yeah, on
8: Patrick
7: Madrid,
8: can you help us? He'll be like, "This is not my area." Sounds like a good Google question.
7: Sounds like a good Google question. So those cats have been rescued, and they're probably purring right now. More important news, which I was glad to read, Trump has signed an executive order to administer the measles, mumps, and rubella vaccines separately. I think there's been some science demonstrating that having those three vaccines administered together creates harm and risk for the children receiving them. So happy to see that. Of course, that brings up the whole subject of vaccines, and don't really feel like we need to get into a conversation on the merits of vaccines right now. But I did find yesterday's conversation with Noelle Mehring very encouraging. She just came out with this book, or is coming out on September 8th with this book called No Contact. And the reason it was an encouraging conversation, although the topic is not a particularly encouraging one, these are children who tell their parents or they tell their grandparents, "We don't want you to have contact with us or our children." The reason I found it encouraging is that she said the top reason these conflicts were emerging and still emerging is COVID. People, of course, arguing over why didn't you get vaccinated? Why did you get vaccinated? Do you care about me? All the things that came with that. And COVID is less of a concern today. But what she also said is that if you are in that situation where your parent, where your children have told you, "We don't want you to have contact with us," or "These are the terms or you're going to have contact," she said two things that I thought were very encouraging. One, she said, you know, don't panic. Just kind of take it for what it is. You don't have to indulge the sort of kind of demand or command. You don't have to indulge that. Rather, take it as a moment of an occasion to be curious, to inquire. And then she said that because these things are driven by ideology, ideology by its nature is not rooted in the real. And so things like the birth of a grandchild, the baptism of a child, the kind of natural events for a family that happen really according to the designs of God, she has found through her research, because this is a thoroughly researched piece of work, no contact, families do discover healing, and those conflicts over COVID, say 5 years ago, 4 years ago, are kind of, you know, recede into the past, and kind of the real underlying truth of family blossoms. So very happy to have talked with Noel yesterday, new book, No Contact. On this day, a couple folks worth pointing out, Steve Wozniak was born on this day in 1950. The historian Alex Haley, he was born on this day. I believe it was 1942. And not a birthday, but on this day in 1972, thank you 1440 Daily for these items of news, the final ground combat troops in Vietnam left. So important day for our nation in that very, you know, difficult conflict. On this day today, Wisconsin and Connecticut and Minnesota and Vermont are all having primaries. The Wall Street Journal is pointing out that the socialist, Democratic socialist Francesca Hong is leading in Wisconsin. So that's a cause for concern as far as I'm concerned. The primary is not over, so get out there and vote. And then in South Carolina, we have a special Republican primary. Of course, you will know this because Senator Lindsey Graham did die recently, so there's a need for a new candidate for South Carolina's senatorial seat in Washington. And then this is also interesting from the Wall Street Journal. The Persian Gulf energy producers, people who are actually moving, you know, energy and oil in and out of that region, are concluding that Iran's control of the Strait of Hormuz will become permanent. So the people who are kind of, you know, responsible for to their shareholders and to their bottom lines for actually moving the oil in and out of there, the energy producers are concluding Iran will control the Strait of Hormuz permanently. Of course, permanently is an interesting choice of words, but the conclusion from them is that that's going to remain in Iran's hands. We'll pick it up here with Chris Kendra Tierney Norton in a moment here, Sarah, but St. Clair of Assisi, as you say, like there's many, many feasts this month, many, many feasts any given day, actually. And we talked about Edith Stein a moment ago with Stephen Fain. A personal favorite of mine is Max Kolbe. His feast is coming up here on Friday. And are you familiar at all with the story of Max Kolbe? I bet you know a thing or two about him.
8: Yeah, I think he's one of those saints. I think it's hard to not know something about his life. I mean, especially the last moments. I mean, World War II is one of those things that everyone has some kind of great fascination for. I don't know what it is about that war. Other wars, I mean, less fascination, but there's a real fascination for World War II. When you talk about the saints of World War II and you talk about JP2, you talk about Max Kolbe, even Edith Stein, I think she's probably one of the ones that people know the least about, actually, probably, at least in my experience. I feel like they're like, oh, who's that? Because she has two different names. Again, she got the Edith Stein, which is her actual name, and then when she became a religious sister, the Saint Benedict of the Cross, and the fact that she was Jewish, that she was an atheist, that she, you know, questioned all these things, that she went through, put her mother through the ringer every time she was talking to her mother. I think I'm not going to be Jewish anymore. I think I'm going to be Catholic. Like, what? What is happening right now? This poor mother, she should be a saint, probably, from having the struggle of that. But yeah, Max Kolbe, he is one of those guys that, you know, he wanted to do it all. He wanted to be the martyr. He wanted to be Mary offered him the two crowns. He picked two. I didn't think that, you know, this is before Panera. I didn't know you could pick two, but he picked them both. And that means a lot of suffering, but a lot of joy too.
7: Yeah. You hit on the thing that I remember about him is as a child, his mother said to him, what's going to become of you? Ugh. And
8: I think every mother Max says Colby, about their boys.
7: And he presented it to her, Our Lady, and she offered him these two crowns, one of purity and white, a white crown and a red crown. And he said, I'll take both. Like, you know, like a lot of adolescents or children, they wanted both. But in his case, he was talking to Our Lady, and she gave him the two wishes he earnestly desired. And so St. Max Colby, pray for us. Let's take a short break here, Sarah. We'll pick it up with Kendra Tierney Norton on the other side of the break.
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8: Landlord comes in and is like, oh, does that say Picasso? 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
7: The kids made these beautiful things which you love, but yeah. 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
8: Can it, the shoe be on the other foot?
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7: up.
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18: It's been difficult kind of navigating the judgment, but, you know, we are pretty convicted in our decision and the Catholic faith just feels like home. So.
19: And welcome home, we're Lisa. Happy. I should have said that before.
18: Yeah,
19: welcome
18: thank
19: home.
18: You.
19: When did you come into the church?
18: Oh, yeah. So I still have to do OCIA in September, but since December of last year, we moved back to Mankato, Minnesota from Texas. And we attended the local church here and we just kind of fell in love and it just felt like home. I tell my husband the Catholic faith feels like home. The Protestant church we were attending one in Texas kind of felt like a friend's home. But Catholic faith just feels like home and we are we're really happy where we are. So
19: I'm glad. Well, keep on keeping on. Number one, please keep listening to Relevant Radio. I mean, whatever your daily dose is, good. Whatever your daily dose is, keep that going. Keep, you know, maybe up the dosage as needed. But another thing you can do is text the link to this program to your family and friends, especially those who are giving you a hard time. And you can say, this is a resource that we find very interesting. You might like it too. And you don't even have to say anything more about that, but chances are they'll start listening. And if they start listening, good things will happen. And it might make your life easier because they're going to be hearing things that'll help convince them. And they might lay off the criticism of you because they'll understand what you're doing more.
18: Mm-hmm. Yeah, we do. We listen to Father Rocky at 7, Father Rocky and Maggie. We do the grocery every night. So they know we do that. We're like, we got to go home and listen to Father Rocky. So, yeah.
19: Keep it up.
18: Thank you so much for what you do and what Relevant Radio does.
19: Thank you, Lisa. God bless you and your husband.
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7: Love, love, love. I think that's the Traveling Wilburys. Roy Orbison. And,
8: correct, sir.
7: Tom Petty and Robert Plant. And
8: how did they come up with that name?
7: The Traveling Wilburys.
8: Yeah.
7: It's a good question. I bet travel is involved.
8: I bet Patrick Madrid knows. We'll ask him that, too. we're compiling quite a list. Sorry, no callers today. Mark Swartzberg Show team has come up with lots of questions for Patrick Madrid.
7: That's right. We're here for you. And today is the Feast of St. Clare of Assisi. And as you just pointed out, Sarah, it's a month chock full of feasts. We have this Saturday, the Feast of the Assumption. It also is a month that has St. Monica in it, St. Augustine in it. We had St. Teresa Benedict of the Cross this past Sunday, which was superseded by the Sunday Mass, but it was still her feast. And St. Monica, like you're a mom. I know a mom. My wife is a mom. I have a mom. We all have moms. And she's known for her devotion to her son, even when he was wayward. You know, I've learned a few things about St. Monica recently that I just want to share here. And so here's some things. So she was born in 332 of a Christian family in Northern Africa. And she was given in marriage to a pagan, Patricius. And she devoted herself to his conversion, praying for him always and winning his reverence and love by the holiness of her life. I'm drawing this from Mary Our Help website. And she actually has a book of her own. I think there's a book she herself authored. But she begged a bishop that he would talk to her son. And it was the Bishop of Milan. His name is not coming to me at the moment, but the Bishop of Milan was the one St. Ambrose was the one who talked to her son. And she actually, through her intercessory prayers, which went on for quite some time, she heard her prayers answered. So St. Augustine's a great example, not only to moms, but to all of us, for how to live in confidence that God will deliver things that are according to his will. And conversion of a child to his church is clearly according to his will. What about St. Monica, Sarah? You must have a devotion to her.
8: Well, I don't know if I say I have a devotion to her, but man, can I relate. I mean, maybe not in the exact same way, but you think how many, just like the mother of St. Maximilian Kolbe, how many times do you often think, what will become of you? What is happening here with these kids, especially those boys? Sometimes you're just like, oh my gosh, how will this God do anything with this lump of clay? And then, I don't know, I look past a mirror and then I have to do some self-reflection myself. But when it goes back to these kids, man, you're thinking, oh gosh, you know, Augustine was just, he was just thinking, what can I do to, you know, seek thrills, to do whatever I want, whatever feels good. Of course, that, you know, just leads to a lot of drama in the house. And I'm sure she was just thinking, he's never, how could he ever turn his heart to Christ? This is crazy. If only he would do what I told him to do, trust Jesus, go to God, to be in the church. Things would be so much easier. And yet she has to forcibly see, as we all do with our adult children and as our children are growing, seeing them do mistake after mistake after mistake and all these things that are, you know, like, oh, man, your life is so complicated. It wouldn't have to be this bad if only you would listen. And so I'm sure that was very frustrating for her. And, you know, she didn't have much help on the husband front because he wasn't really enthralled with God. He was not, you know, practicing Catholic at all. He was, you know, against faith, against that kind of faith. So, and he wasn't always around either. You know, at one point she was kind of, you know, raising these her kids on her own. So that's, you know, tough. She had a lot that was going on, and I could just, you could just hear the desperation, her coming to Ambrose, the bishop, and just saying, I've tried everything. I think I've done every single thing. You know, we many times are praying every night, pray, you know, please God, please, please, please with these kids. And she, you know, he said, you know, you got to just let it go. Let God, you know, kind of, we often think, you know, maybe just as mothers, people, we got to carry that heavy burden, that yoke. But, you know, Ambrose reminding her, just give it to Jesus.
7: Let it go.
8: Stop trying to do so much yourself. You've done what you can do. You don't have to do anymore. As Doug Hinderer on his show, they like say, once you make it clear, you don't make me need to make it clearer. So you've told him, he knows what you believe. You're not going to convince him. Let God work in this. Let God. And that's exactly what happened. Once she could just let go of it, God worked. Not in her time, not in our time, which is also very frustrating. But he made it work.
7: He made it work, and again, you're reminding me of Noelle's comments. When that child is doing something that you find disagreeable, it might even be objectively disagreeable, as Augustine was doing, letting it go, calling it for what it is, and then just talk to God about the child, not to the child about his or her behavior. There's something else you're reminding me is, of course, we see the potential in our children that sometimes they don't see in themselves, and Augustine was a very intelligent man, and he had these kind of famously wayward ways, he was also kind of prone to study, prone to learning, prone to kind of seeking, really, like we were just hearing from Stephen Fain, seeking the truth. He found it in the wrong places, but that kind of restlessness proved to be a good for him. Because it ultimately led him into the truth of the church. There's another dimension of his life which is fascinating. He wanted to be a contemplative, and once he became a Catholic, he wanted to live in kind of a contemplative state. But God had different plans. He said, "You're going to be ultimately, of course, a bishop." And it's also a good object lesson for. That docility that you're recommending we take, Sarah, with our children is to be available to what God's plans are for ourselves and for the people dear to us. And it's certainly in a case where a child is not, you know, engaging in the contact like St. Augustine was engaging in, really encouraging them. And I know many of you are very good at this who are listening, really encouraging them to follow the path that has been kind of marked out for them. And if it is a vocation to the priesthood, wonderful, we need priests. But many cases, that's not the vocation. Statistically, it's always been the case that the priesthood is a small portion of the vocations, and most people are called to live their vocation in the circumstances that you and I are in, and the vast majority of you listening are in. So, St. Augustine, even though he was a priest, is also a reminder that kind of that life of activity in the world as a bishop is a life that most of us are called to.
8: Well, the other thing I can appreciate about St. Augustine is, you know, he was known to be, and this is, we know this because he self-revealed it in his book, The Confessions. Like, I mean, who does that? Writes a book about, I mean, I guess we have biographies and autobiographies, but I mean, it's usually not like all of our sort of details. Like, yeah, this is all my horrible failings. But we can learn a lot, right? We can learn a lot from his candidness. And just that he was a slave to his passions. How many of us are a slave to something and that we just don't recognize it because we're not being, you know, contemplative enough. We're just kind of, and part of that is, you know, the busyness of life, the screens, the distractions, the noise, all of that, that we take enough time to sit with God and sit in prayer and kind of take a moment to just take a review of some things, which is always extremely painful because then you can start to think of the things that maybe, okay, well, maybe I'm not, you know, maybe I could do better there. And anyone who says, oh, I don't need to go to confession is a person who needs to be more contemplative because there's always something that we're not, we're missing the mark on. And how I know this is because people who are considered saints, they were going to confession regularly. And you're like, how could they possibly have anything to confess? And it's because they were just, the more you're keyed in to where you are and where God is calling you to, the more you can see, not like you should be nitpicky about everything, but you can see, okay, I haven't turned that over to God. There's part of this here that I've been avoiding that I don't want to change. And God's calling me to change that. And how do I know? Well, he's bringing a lot of opportunities for me to work on that. And I've been avoiding it. Maybe I shouldn't be avoiding it. So, you know, God, St. Augustine saying, I want to be a contemplative. And God's saying, you know, there's some things that you need to be in the world to help work out so that you can become a saint. You can't just go off and what seems like the easy route and just sit in peace. You got to be with the people because there's still stuff I need to do through you. And, you know, that's not what we want to hear sometimes. But if we can be docile, if we can slowly but surely, God can edge us in that direction that he's calling us to.
0: Yeah. And as I listen to you, Sarah, you're reminding me of the that good parable, that you know, kind of contemporary parable of God speaking to the person who's, you know, drowning in the circumstances of his life. You know, I sent you the boat, I sent you this, I sent you that. So the circumstances of our lives are, and the people in our lives are occasions for encountering the voice of God. And then I'll speak for myself, and I know there's many of us that experience reality in fragments. And those fragments are essential to hearing what God is calling us to do and how he's calling us to grow. And then the contemplative moments are also absolutely essential. I would say it's been a while, but the act of putting myself in front of the Blessed Sacrament, even when I don't, quote, according to me, kind of to the point you're saying, Sarah, according to me, I don't need to be there. That act of doing it habitually does have a way of not only kind of turning off the distractions, but also helping one experience reality and be more available to the promptings of God for us. You must have kind of, in fact, I know I'm posing it as a question, but you have favorite kind of contemplative norms. What are favorite contemplative norms of yours, Sarah?
8: Well, you know, I would say this is something I didn't grow up with because I didn't know it was even a thing. But adoration, and that maybe that sounds like so simple, but that really it really was a big game changer for me because silence is hard. I've noticed that when people said they're doing like a holy hour, I was like, an hour? Wow. Okay. I was thinking like 3 minutes feels like a lot. I was sitting there, you know, and the nice part here at Relevant Radio is we have that chapel and they encourage us to kind of go in there. And I'm like, okay, well, I can do that. I'll go in there. And then an hour felt like that's not going to happen.
0: Instead of a coffee break, pop into the chapel.
8: Yeah, I'll go in there. And you're sitting there and you're like, well, it's got to have been an hour. And it's been like, you know, 40 seconds. And you're like, okay, well, I have a lot of work to do because it's hard to just sit there. And I found that, you know, there's a lot to be said for that because I think, well, I don't have a problem with silence, but maybe I do. You know, there's a lot that God can teach you in that silence. And I'll tell you what, you know, you're lucky. You're a dude. You've got just that one nothing box. I've got a lot of boxes. And I'll tell you, they don't close easy. Even if I've tried to sit on them, sometimes they, you know, you know, like the suitcase, you're trying to stuff in that last thing. And they pop open. So it can be hard to try to do the silence, but and sit there and, Oh God, you're supposed to talk
0: but
8: too.
0: But now you're in the, it sounds like you are in the habit of doing that.
8: I'm Relevant Radio has helped me very much to try to challenge me on that. And so, yes, I try to do at least one holy hour a week. And if I can do, you know, another fill in or whatever, I try to do that because it is uncomfortable. But then it's also so, you never leave and say, man, I wasted time. That's certainly right. Not the case. You always feel more rested, more at peace, more ready to take on whatever else is going to take on the day. And anytime being in front of Jesus, like that's always going to be a win. That's always for the win. But I'm sure I'm not the only person that thinks that, feels funny. That. And I would say, you know, Gabby, you've probably experienced that, even just kind of popping in here to the chapel when you can, or even in your own parish. Would you say that?
3: 100%. Yes. And I appreciate your conversation, Mark and Sarah, because you know, silence, sometimes it's hard to do it in the middle of the day and just, you know, pop in adoration. And one time I asked, like, why, how can I do this with with young kids? And even like just passing through our parish and sitting outside saying hi to Jesus and just recognizing him, you know, making a break intentionally for the kids to also understand that we have to pause our day to make that silence, even though it's brief. But you know, another thing that I appreciate a lot is going on a silent retreat. And I do this every year, like, for a weekend. And it's so hard at the beginning, the first day, just kind of like have my thoughts, you know, like just be quiet and just enter into that, connection with God for the weekend, right? Like at the beginning, it's so hard. It's like, okay, how am I going to do this 3 days? And then at the end, I'm like, this was too short. Like, why? I wish I could have more time with our Lord and just, you know, like as I deepen into, you know, conversations with him and I go and wander, you know, around the retreat center, you know, just having that time away from our daily lives. It helps me, you know, think about my life in a different way. And I think that's the reality, that the different perspective that Mark was talking about, just kind of like, hey, this is what I have, God, and I'm here and I, you know, I want to do your will. Just show me how, like, you know, my life is a little crazy right now. And then, you know, like God kind of like takes care of things and put things into a different perspective that we wouldn't have the time to stop, you know, and have that silence. We wouldn't find out.
0: And good morning, Gabby. You're reminding me of Pete and Carol Tomaselli, Pete's comment, which is the world's changed, or you've changed, but the world hasn't changed. So when you come at this, him referring to this retrovi weekend and kind of rediscovering the beauty in his marriage, but then having to go back into the world, it's almost as if, in fact, it is that what the two of you are saying is that it's a good coupling to do that annual silent retreat and then have that practice of an hour of adoration to kind of sustain that presence of God and recharge that presence of God that you're describing there on that that weekend retreat. I'll tell you this point about the nothing box, Sarah. Just you brought something funny to mind, which is actually it was one of these kind of thank yous we send. Brother Lawrence's book on the presence of God. Here at Relevant Radio. So I was reading through that book and in a time of adoration, and the counsel he offers to the people reading the book, for the people to whom he was writing these letters, was, well, I would spend my time at those moments that were dedicated to adoration, really just contemplating the nature of God. And I was like, okay, that sounds like good. Like Brother Lawrence, you know, he's like presence of God. This seems like a good piece of advice. But the nothing box kind of was, so I took that advice at that moment of adoration, and I was like, okay, so God is like infinite, he's generous, he's creative, he's omnipotent. I'm probably missing a couple of things, but I'm like, okay, well, that was like, you know, like less than a minute. I still got like 59 minutes here of adoration. actually what I do like to do is to pray in the cemetery close to the tabernacle. We happen to have our parish church happens to sit happens to have a cemetery behind it. And I do find that that circumstance, where of course you're aware of the people who have gone before you, does help. And actually this book that St. Faustina wrote, I was like, okay, well, I'm going to read that diary, because that's a meditation on the nature of God. So yeah, I think we're still, you know, each of us is working on it every day. But why don't we do this? Why don't we take a short break? And when we come back, we'll pick it up on the saints.
2: The bottom line, ladies and gentlemen, pro-lifers are a people of persevering faith in God through prayer and fasting. We will bear any burden. We will endure any attack. We know that the cruel injustice of abortion need not be forever. We have hope and we

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1: Little Springsteen, to start your day. Happy Tuesday, August 11th. It's the Feast of St. Clair of Assisi. And having a great conversation here. Sarah, Gabby's in the house. Talking about saints. And you'll know that Saturday was the Feast of St. Dominic. And of course, the founder of the Dominicans, the White Habit. And St. Thomas Aquinas was a Dominican. And so the really interesting thing I learned about Aquinas is through a book I read by Joseph Pieper, and it's a biography on Aquinas. And we know he's a father, a doctor of the church. He's often referred to simply as Saint Thomas because he's given us so much understanding of who God is. Of course, the Summa, but I didn't the Summa Theologica, where he actually takes these criticisms of reality, if you will, and shows, okay, well, this is in fact why this is real. This is who God is, and so forth. What I learned in reading this book by Pieper is who he was as a, I'm going to put it in quotes here, as a professional. So he did his work as a theologian in the University of Paris. And because he was a Dominican, he was a mendicant. So he lived off the generosity of others. So he didn't have an income of his own. And he was in the University of Paris at a time when it was already a well-established university of professors who were very accomplished in their fields of endeavor. University of Paris being really one of the main universities that was born out of the Benedictine monasteries and actually teaching the liberal arts. And then you've got these Dominicans, including Aquinas, who were there kind of like the non-tenured professors. They're the ones who are there just saying, like, well, wait a second. What about this? What about that? Because the established authorities had their kind of received reality, their received understanding, their authority. Unions were actually a part of the University of Paris. So there was all the kind of power dimensions and kind of not invented here kind of logic that we still see in the universities of our day today. And his situation, if you

0: will, his coming into that university environment, the Dominicans coming into that university environment with that freedom and that lack of attachment to being a success inside that university system, surely contributed to his capacity to see things as they in fact are, and to share his understanding of reality through the Summa in large measure. That was a custom already in that university environment to arrive at the understanding of reality through this kind of deductive method. So you would take a particular thesis or statement and then you would evaluate it on its own merits. And so that actual method was used for him arriving at certainly many of the things we understand about reality and God. So St. Thomas Aquinas, pray for us. I'm grateful that we have him as, in of course, as a father of the church, as a doctor of the church. And not celebrated in this month, but he comes to mind because of St. Dominic and because we've had these great conversations with a couple of Dominican priests over the last week or so. I see that our guest who is having technical problems is going to be joining us here in a moment here, but I'll ask you, Sarah, do we need a minute or two to get things rolling there?
1: Yeah.
0: All right. Fair enough. Are you on the line there too, Gabby? Yeah, we'll come to you. Hey, Gabby. So you do have a live line. So what about the Dominicans? Do you have a devotion to the Dominicans in your family?
2: Not really. It has been until this year that I learned a little bit more. Also, okay, that's partly true because my mom does have, okay, so we name our son.
1: She's starting to remember that she has a great devotion.
2: Yes,
1: and she
2: everything comes to me.
1: Wait a second.
2: It is coming to me. So our son, our first son, John Michael Dominic, that's his third name. And yep. It's funny, there's a funny story because of my husband. Whenever he says his name is Tommy, people understand him. He's saying Dominic. But long story short, when we decided on his name, Dominic, for our son.
0: Yeah.
2: My mom came to me and said, like, there's this song about Saint Dominic. Or it's like Dominique. It's like, I think it's French and from a movie. Maybe you're remembering better than I do, but it goes like Dominique na na na na na na na na na.
0: Dominique na na na.
1: You got it from the singing.
0: Yeah.
2: Yes, yes. Something like that. And you know, that's all the devotion for St. Dominic that we have from our family.
0: At the moment, it's a flower, you know, already blooming here in the Burke household.
2: Well, and you know, learning with this, with your show and learning more about the Dominicans, and I think they're amazing of what they have been accomplishing so far. And I think, it's beautiful to learn about the saints, you know, and what the story behind how they came and, you know, become actual saints after struggle, you know, their own struggles, and they're reminding us that they're human beings just like us, you know, all sinners, sure. But you know, trying to be saints and get to heaven.
0: Well, this is a natural place to bring in Kendra Tierney Norton, who joins us from California. And we're talking about favorite saints. Today's the feast of St. Clare of Assisi. And I know that celebrating the liturgy all year round is kind of how you've raised your family, Kendra. You're a mother of 14, as you well know. And you married in 2001. Your husband died after a valiant fight against cancer. And you remarried in 2024, and your second husband had four children that he brought into the family. So you have 10 children through your first marriage and four additional children through your second marriage. And good morning, and thanks for joining us here from California.
3: Good morning. Thanks so much for having me.
0: You bet. So, happy Tuesday. And we're talking about St. Clare of Assisi, but it could be Our Lady of the Assumption. It could be St. Monica. It could be St. Augustine. There's all these saints we're celebrating here in this month. We were talking about St. Dominic just a minute ago, maybe this past Saturday. But because you are the founder of this this Catholic All Year, CatholicAllYear.com. You're in the habit of bringing the liturgy into your family life. Do you? What about these saints this month? What about how you're celebrating them in your home?
3: Yeah, absolutely. And that's the, I don't know, my favorite thing about celebrating the liturgical year in the home is how perfectly customizable it is to, you know, what you're already doing in your home. So, you know, we really like to focus on foods because family dinner is sort of a foundational thing for our family. So I love to find foods that are historically associated with particular feasts, or I really like a good food pun if I can figure out a way to to make a joke about it, you know, like St. Thomas S'mores or something.
0: Thomas S'mores, okay, add those to the list.
3: For St. Clair, we'll probably have, you know, some sort of Italian dinner, and then and we'll have eclairs for dessert.
0: Oh, that's great. That's great.
1: What time are you doing that? Because that sounds delicious.
3: She's also, for a really fun reason, the patron saint of TV. Do you know the story?
0: No, don't know the story. Do tell.
3: Okay. So she was sick and bedridden in her little cloister, and was really heartsick over not being able to attend mass. And her cell was adjacent to the chapel. And as a gift to her, God allowed her to see a projection of mass on her wall. So then much later, when television was invented, they were like, wait a minute, she saw television first. So eat eclairs and watch TV and you're all set.
0: Eat eclairs and watch TV. So do you know what you'll watch on TV tonight? Or, like, is it just...
3: I don't know. We love those, Formed has access to all those great Ignatius Press movies. Yeah. I'm sure there's a St. Clair one.
0: I'll make a plug for, you can't watch it tonight, but after August 25th, there's this film called American Martyr coming out, which is about this priest, Stanley Rother, who died serving in Guatemala.
3: Great.
0: Yeah.
3: Yes.
0: Yeah. Yeah. So it sounds like you know who Stanley Rother is. So
3: yes,
0: this movie's coming out.
3: I'm familiar with him. I hadn't heard that the movie was coming out. That sounds great.
0: Yeah. August 25th. And, if I were doing serving the eclairs tonight, it might be like I Love Lucy would be kind of a thing. One of the things that would be something we would watch. So these are great suggestions, Kendra. Let's talk to us a little bit more about like the how of this. And what I mean is like as Sarah and Gabby well know, if I were implementing this kind of liturgy is in our life daily, I'd have it all on a calendar for the rest of the year, and then I'd be trying to execute it, and then like a week later, I'd be like overcommitted. So like it's a very organic thing that you do. So talk to us a little bit about how this works actually.
3: Well, I am a dedicated overdoer of things, but
0: I like it. I like the affirmation.
3: but like I was saying, that for us, being in the kitchen, cooking together, sitting around the table, being able to have a food that's associated with the saint's country or with the saint themselves, or that's what comes naturally to us. And so that's my favorite approach. But if that's not what sounds doable for you, there's so many other ways to do it. And we also have picture books associated with the feast day we just talked about. There are really great movies, especially old movies associated with and new movies, I shouldn't say. There are great new movies coming out too, but associated with the saints, or just about the saints or associated with them. So to have if what you like to do with your family is share entertainment, then, you know, you just organize your book collection a little bit, or you think ahead about, you know, what movies might be a good choice for that feast day. If you like going on outings, you know, or doing activities as a family, we like to go for a hike for the feast of St. John Paul II, because he was such an outdoorsman. And I like to take the kids to the zoo for the feast of St. Francis of Assisi because of his connection with animals. So I tell people, you know, whatever it is that you like to do with your family, you know, you can associate that with the liturgical year, and then everything becomes just that much more, mm-hmm. you know, becomes more meaningful. And it gives you the opportunity to talk about the life of the saint, to tell those little anecdotes. And I didn't grow up doing this, so I had to learn them all. You know, and so if you just, you know, if you do a little bit of planning ahead, then you're able to sort of facilitate that conversation, to share those stories. And then your kids really, and you know, so it has helped me so much too, getting to know the saints, and for the kids to really understand there's no one way to get to heaven. There's no one way to be a saint. The saints are so different from one another, and they have all those same crazy family stories that, you know, that we have about our kids and getting into trouble. And but we know that in the end they triumphed, and in the end their love of God was the thing that defined them.
0: Yeah, this is beautiful, Kendra, and I love what you just said, that they become, I become, you become aware of the diversity of the saints just by the way you celebrate. Are you familiar with this book by the Von Trapp daughter? Is it Maria Von Trapp?
3: Yes, Around the World with the Trapp Family. Is that?
0: Yeah.
3: That's one of the OG liturgical living in the home books, that and The Year in Our Children by Mary Read Newland. And I remember reading those and thinking, oh, like, this sounds beautiful and such a like consistent and rhythmic way to live. And there's no way I could do that. I couldn't possibly manage it. I read those books, so, and what? I just put them down for a while.
0: That's great.
3: Like, no, I don't think I can do it.
0: and it's great in the sense, because as I said, I feel like I qualify for that, you know, description, like, whoa, too much. You're offering something different. So with the limited time we have here, I take it you would point folks to your site, but because it is practical. So just point us to the site and, you know, why this is kind of a door into living as she lived without it being overwhelming.
3: Well, I think that because the way she lived was of her time, and so we just need to look at it in a way that fits with our lives now. And so that's what I've tried to do with my book, The Catholic All Year Compendium, and The Catholic All Year Prayer Companion, is allow people to, you know, manage this within their modern daily lives. And because we have managed to do that in our family, and it's borne so much fruit for us.
0: Well, Kendra, we had the technical problems we had, so let's pick this up again on another occasion, because there's a lot more to not only what we're talking about, but your life as a wife and a mother. There's just, I actually benefited from reading yesterday some of what you said at a conference a year ago about devotion and surrender. There's a lot more to discuss. So, Kendra, thank you for joining us. Again, it's CatholicAllYear.com. And will you come join us again on another occasion?
3: Yes, I'd love to.
0: So, Kendra Tierney Norton, joining us from California and talking about the saints and how to fall in love with their uniqueness and our children's uniqueness by celebrating the feasts in a very natural way. Thank you, Kendra, for joining us. And Patrick, we got some questions for you, so we'll be dialing in 888-914-9149.
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6: Keeping you connected with the Vatican and news from around the world, I'm Mary Graham with your weekend Catholic News and Review. The U.S. Conference of Catholic Bishops is urging the Supreme Court to require 12-person juries in criminal cases. The bishops filed an amicus brief in a case involving Florida chiropractor Hamid Kihan, who was convicted of 5 felonies by a 6-person jury. Kihan argues the Sixth Amendment guarantees defendants a 12-person jury, while Florida requires that number only in capital cases. The bishops say historical sources show the term jury traditionally referred to 12 people and argue Catholic teaching supports protecting defendants' rights. The Supreme Court will hear the case in its upcoming term as the bishops urge justices to reconsider a 1970 ruling allowing smaller juries. Continuing his catechesis on the Second Vatican Council, Pope Leo said music is a form of prayer in the liturgy.
7: And it's meant to help all of our hearts open to God's grace. He talked about, too, what happens when a whole assembly of people come together who may be very different from one another. But when one entire congregation sings together, these individual voices become one voice. So he said that is actually a manifestation of the church herself. It's an epiphany of the church because the church is, by her nature, communion. And he said it's not about whether everyone has a beautiful voice. It's about everyone praying together.
6: 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The Sanctuary of Our Lady of Lourdes announced the relics of St. Bernadette will travel to the United States, inviting hundreds of thousands to experience the hope, healing, and enduring message of Lourdes. The year-long pilgrimage will begin on September 18th through the 20th at the Basilica of the National Shrine of the Immaculate Conception in Washington, D.C. Keeping you connected with the church and the world, this is Relevant Radio News.
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12: Friends, some time ago, we received a letter from New England from a mother who named a baby after me. Fulton is now 4 years of age, and one day the mother calls him, shouts for him, searches for him, cannot find him, nor the little baby sister, aged 1. Finally, the mother goes to the garret, and she finds the little boy dressed up with his coat and hat on, suitcase in his hand. And she said, "Where are you going, Fulton?" He said, "I'm going to New York to see Bishop Sheen. I was named after him." And the mother said, "What have you got in the suitcase?" He said, "My little sister, she's going too." And that set me thinking about sometimes how much trouble children can be. So I might tell you at the beginning how much trouble they are, and then say something really good about them. They are, of course, a great trouble. I know one mother who used to lock herself in the playpen. It was the only way that she could ever get peace. And I also know of a wife who had an alcoholic husband, or one who had a tendency to be alcoholic. And she was always amused at night to see her husband get up and go for a bottle and never take a drink himself. And then it seemed he was always so ready and so prepared to serve someone else a drink. Then in addition to that, we notice very often at baptisms how awkward men are when they hold a baby. Did you ever watch a man when a woman says to him, "Hold the baby, Bill"? They never know what to do with a baby. A man's hands were never meant to hold a child. Somehow or other, their hands are like cranes. A child is always in transit. They pick the child up here and they wonder where they can put the child down. And they have various ways of holding a child. Some hold children like cocktail shakers. To have and to hold. And then there are others who hold children like footballs. And they're always looking for an opening to get rid of the ball, too. Then there are others who always regard this little bundle as a kind of a mystery. They never know which end. Where is it? If something was in here when it was handed to me. And in addition to that, of course, the crying of children. What a trial that is. Ever notice how their eyes get smaller? Their little nose has almost become a button. But the mouth. That is really tremendous. And now, when I talk about crying, I'm on a very sensitive point here, because I believe that I am the original and only Prince of Wales. I hate to meet relatives and friends who knew me as a baby, because tradition has it, and tradition must be respected. Tradition has it that I cried for the first 3 years of my mortal life. Honestly. That's how I got the name of Fulton. I was baptized Peter. And I cried and cried so much, I was a constant burden to my father and mother. And to get a little relief, they used to take me to my grandparents, whose name was Fulton. So I got to be known as Fulton's baby, and that's where I got the name. Now, those are some of the bad things about children. Perhaps it might be well now to say something really good about them. And I can think immediately of three good things to say about them. First of all, children rescue love from boredom. And secondly, children are the resurrection of beauty and strength. And thirdly, children reveal the mystery of fatherhood and motherhood. First of all, children rescue love from boredom. Love can be boring. It can produce ennui. It might happen very well that when there are only two who love, that love could be something like this: nothing but an exchange of egotisms from one to the other. Duality in love can be death. That is why in the romance of love, lovers always speak of our love, as if there was something outside of the sum of the love of both of them. They will even speak of it as something bigger than ourselves. Something that holds them together. That is God. And for those who are blessed with children, it is the children. So that there is here a veritable communion of love between father, mother, and child. And that is one of the purposes of children. How dull, for example, life would be if a musician were always picking up a violin and a bow and never producing a melody. Or a sculptor were always picking up a chisel and applying it to marble and never creating a statue. Or a poet put pen to paper, never wrote a musical line. I wonder if the farmer would not go mad. If a short time after he had planted the seed in the springtime, if he immediately dug it up and never waited for the fruit and for the harvest. There's no woman that ever goes into a garden and just as soon as the buds begin to appear in the spring, cuts off the bud. Love by its very nature wants to bear some fruit. And thus it saves itself from that duality and comes near to that Trinity which is the very essence of love, even the love of God himself. For that is triune. And those who deliberately frustrate it have been written about by the poet Davidson, who wrote, your cruelest pain is when you think of all the honeyed treasure of your body spent. And no new life to show. Does any understand how people lift their hands against themselves and taste the bitterest of all punishment of those whom pleasure isolates? When darkness, silence, and the sleeping world give vision scope, you lie awake and see the pale, sad faces of the little ones who should have been your children as they press their cheeks against your window pane, looking in with piteous wonder, homeless, famished babes, denied your wombs and bosoms. But when love escapes this mere exchange of egotisms, like two sailors shipwrecked on an island who supported themselves by taking in one another's washing, then love is rescued from that dullness and tiresomeness, because life has found its meaning. And love is then discovered to be not like that of the serpent, but always lives in exactly the same plane. But love then begins to be like the bird that has an ascension of love and begins to taste its sweetest moments in the higher moments of flight. Such is the first purpose of children, and the second is the resurrection of beauty and strength. In our time, it is very common for people to think that beauty and strength can be continued in their own generation. God never intended that they should. After all, beauty and strength were given to us to serve as purposes of allurement. And that is why they are most manifest only at that age when the family ought to begin to be founded. Strength is not an enduring quality, and neither is beauty. In fact, there isn't anything that is perhaps quite as repellent to good sense as to see men grow old and yet try to appear as they were sophomores in college with their crew cuts. Manifesting an immaturity and attempting to preserve that strength which is already gone. And so it is with women. Attempting to keep a beauty of 19 and 20, which is impossible to keep, no matter how they advertise, even this way, the solution of the problem has not been found. There was once an advertisement in a beauty parlor that read, "Water rusts pipes. What will it do to your face?" And even after marriage, the man who was thought to be so strong, particularly when he made end runs on a football game on Saturday afternoon, is asked to take down the screens for the winter. And he says, "What are you, a cripple?" And then the beauty and the baby talk that he once thought was so cute, well, that begins to get on his nerves. Now, the answer is not to be cynical, because God intended that beauty and strength should be preserved, but not in our generation, but in another. And hence, when the boy is born, the father begins to revive in all of his strength. And then in the language of the poet Virgil, "From high heaven descends a worthier race of men." And then as the daughters are born, the wife begins to revive in all of her beauty. And thus, beauty and strength are carried on to another generation. And the chalice of father and mother is so overflowing now with their mutual love that they can look to another generation and see themselves strong and see themselves beautiful. And those who are begotten of their love. And then all of the children become as so many beads in a rosary of love, enchaining them. And that sweetest of all slavery, which is the love of a family and the happiness of a home. I might make one exception about people who are no longer 18 primping and dressing up. I read the other day in a Detroit paper about a woman 86 years of age who every Tuesday night primps her hair, puts on her best dress, and she says, "I'm going to listen to Bishop Sheen." God love you, wherever you are. Then, of course, fathers have worries when the boys are strong. Just think of the worries of a father who has only girls. And here is a magnificent poem by Ogden Nash. He has entitled it, "A Song to be Sung by the Father of Infant Female Children." "My heart leaps up when I behold a rainbow in the sky. Contrariwise, my blood runs cold when little boys go by. For little boys is little boys. No special hate I carry. But now and then they grow to men, and when they do, they marry. No matter how they tarry, eventually they marry. And swine among the pearls, they marry little girls." "Oh, somewhere an infant plays with parents who feed and clothe him. Their lips are sticky with pride and praise, but I've begun to loathe him. Yes, I loathe with a loathing shameless the child who to me is nameless. The bachelor child in his carriage gives never a thought to marriage, but a person can hardly say night before he will hunt him a wife." "I never see an infant male sleeping in the sun without I turn a trifle pale and think, is he the one?" Oh, first he'll want to crop his curls, and then he'll want a pony. And then he'll think of pretty girls and holy matrimony. He'll put away his pony and sigh for matrimony. A cat without a mouse, is he without a spouse? Oh, somewhere he bubbles bubbles of milk and quietly sucks his thumbs. His cheeks are roses, painted on silk, and his teeth are tucked in his gums. But alas, the teeth will begin to grow and the bubbles will cease to bubble. Given a score of years or so, the roses will turn to stubble. He'll sell a bond or he'll write a book, and his eyes will get that acquisitive look. And raging and ravenous for the kill, he'll boldly ask for the hand of Jill. The infant whose middle is diaper still will want to marry my daughter Jill. Oh, sweet be his slumber, and moist his middle. My dreams, I fear, are infanticidal. A fig for embryo Lohengrins. I'll open all his safety pins. I'll pepper his powder, salt his bottle, give him readings from Aristotle. I love that line. Sand for his spinach. Sand for his spinach I'll gladly bring, and Tabasco sauce for his teething ring, and an elegant alligator to play with in his perambulator. Then perhaps he'll struggle through fire and water to marry someone else's daughter. All that applause belongs to Ogden Nash. And finally, a child reveals the mystery of fatherhood and motherhood. Love is never satisfying when one feels that he has hit bottom. Where there are no veils to be lifted, no doors to be opened, no new pages to be turned. It is then that some look for substitutes. And in vain does one think that by picking up a series of violins, he will produce the melody of life. Rather, the great joy of life comes from deepening a mystery. And a child deepens a mystery. First of all, the child makes a husband a father. And a fatherhood is a refraction of divine paternity. From whom all fatherhood and all blessings come. The child that is taught to pray, "Our Father, who art in heaven," is also the one who understands, "My father was in his home." And then, too, the child makes the wife a mother. A woman is truly a mother when she brings to creation the gifts of God. The word of a woman is fiat, submission, the communication of life. Man cooperates with nature, but a woman cooperates with God. And it is the child that makes her a mother. And then, when the child makes both, he produces fathercraft and mothercraft. Oh, you parents, you realize that your children are given to you with so much plastic clay. You are to mold them with your own hands. In juvenile court, you say, "I can do nothing with my child." But did you ever do anything for him? When every child is made a crown, it's made for that child in heaven. And woe betide the parents if there's not a head for that crown. You remember the story of Leonardo da Vinci, who painted once the Christ child, and years later, the Last Supper? He searched for someone who would represent Judas, and lo and behold, it turned out to be the one who had posed for the Christ child. Something can happen to children. There's not the art and the science, the fathercraft and mothercraft in the home. And then the parents will bring them to be generated anew, to be christened, so that they are not only their children, they become the children of God. And will teach them about their guardian angel, and will teach them to say, Angel of God, my guardian dear, to whom God's love commits me here, ever this day be at my side, to light, to guard, to rule and guide. I'm not the only one who has an angel. I'm the only one who admits it publicly. And you may wonder now, why should I talk on children, I who have forfeited all of this by my life? Well, because it is also possible to impress the images of mind and spirit upon other people, as well as the image of a body. And it is my life to try to impress the image of a spirit upon others, to beget them in God. And I wish that I had thousands and thousands of more children in God.
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12: As we announced last week, our subject tonight is courtship. Courtship is something like the music in a theater before the curtain goes up. And one, of course, should not be too particular in courting. We're not going to emphasize that tonight, but I actually heard of one man who said he wouldn't marry until he found a girl who was an orphan and had her appendix out. There are actually four distinct stages which we will enumerate in the meeting of boys and girls. The last stage of all is courtship. The first of these stages is what might be called a togetherness of boys and girls. And the second stage is separation. The third stage, I give this rather peculiar name, is to confuse you and make you think that I'm very learned about this problem, is crystallization. And fourth is courtship. You know, I actually didn't spell that thing out because I don't remember whether there's one or two L's in it. Well, aren't there crystallization? Well, I'll leave it that way. It's much better. I should have looked for a synonym. Well, the first stage of boys and girls is that of togetherness in which they play together and are quite young, and they enjoy one another with a naturalness which is devoid of any of the troubles that come later on from sex differences. We need not emphasize this particular stage here. There's the same naturalness there that there is in the two children at the seashore who are the victims of divorced parents. And one said to the other, "How do you like your daddy?" The other said, "Fine." The first one said, "So did we. We had him last year." Then the next is the separation. Now we reach a moment in the lives of boys and girls where the boys separate from the girls. I'll bet I get another art scholarship for that one. Now, in this stage of separation of boys and girls, the boys do not want to be seen with the girls, and the girls do not want to be seen with the boys. As a matter of fact, the greatest punishment that can be given a boy at this particular age is to be made to sit with girls. Girls are all sissies. And then a girl, of course, in her turn, hates to be put with a boy. It's a very interesting stage of life, and a very good one, because it is one that might be called polarization, in which they break off into opposite poles. They might be called, actually, the positive and negative charges of electricity. You would never have sparks of love later on unless there was polarization at this moment. And this separation, or polarization, allows each of them to develop their physical and psychical differences. For example, the boy, when he's with other boys, becomes aggressive, develops heroism, certain talents, aptitudes, has his own ideals, and has the potentials of manhood within him. The girl, on the contrary, when she's with other girls, she develops effeminacy, the right kind, delicacy, refinement. She begins to learn and understand that she has a rhythm that beats with the rhythm of the cosmos. And there is given to her some great and tremendous, mysterious, creative possibilities. This stage of separation is really so ideal that at this point of life, it is very well to have boys and girls educated separately. Otherwise, if you got a mingling, a too precocious mingling of boys and girls, the boys are apt to become sissies and effeminate, and they grow up not to be men, but mannequins. And the women in their turn, the girls in their turn, if they're too much mixed up with boys at this early age, they become boyish, impudent, rough, wear overalls. Not that there's anything wrong in wearing overalls, but it just simply is an evidence of how they tend to a certain kind of mannish dress. No boy, normal boy, loves a girl who is just a little too mannish. And no man ever loves a woman who has lost her femininity. So this stage is early in life, but it's one that's ordained by God. Then you come to the third and very interesting stage that we call crystallization. The reason we call it that is this. If you put a piece of wood in the Salzburg salt mines, after a while, that piece of wood will be covered with crystals, which very much resemble jewels. They are not jewels, actually. They are just crystals. But they take on a seeming richness which is not their own. And so it is with boys and girls after they get into their teens a little ways. They're dealing with one another, and one another is very ordinary, but they endow one another with great and tremendous qualities. They really are crystals, and they think they're diamonds and jewels. And at this age of crystallization, there begins a divinization, in which the boy is called a kind of a god. The girl is always an angel. And girls will say of boys at this age, he is positively divine. Then the words worship, adore, eternity are always coming into play. My little angel told me before I came out, when I told him about the girls were called angels at this age, he said, it'd be well to inquire if an angel can cook, particularly angel cake. Well, at this stage of divinization, there is something right and there's something wrong. And here very often is where parents and educators fail to understand the psychology of youth, simply because they do divinize one another. And they turn crystals into jewels. There's something right and good about this. They would not have had this instinct for turning girls into angels and men into some kind of divinity if there was not already awakening within their soul a love of the infinite itself. They have not only bodies, they have souls. And instinctively, these young people know that they were made for infinite happiness. God intended them to have it. There ought to be an ecstasy. There ought to be an unending thrill. They ought to be with the divine. They ought to be with the angels, certainly. And parents and educators should not make fun of young people who crystallize and divinize one another. Why is it that there's so much religion and the words of religion are so much bound up with love at this stage? It's because love and religion always go together. Just like hate and communism go together, so do love and religion. Their mistake, however, is to place the infinite in the finite. And to think that the infinite happiness and love and ecstasy and thrill that they want, thrill that is unending, is to be found in something that is purely corporal and physical. that their mistake. But their craving is right. And a certain amount of sympathy toward the young at this stage can lead them on to a right appreciation of what is good and what they're really seeking. This is the age, of course, when boys begin to wash behind their ears. They discover neckties.

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1: Certain point comes where you have to address the grief. A lot of times with abortion, it happens decades down the road. I've been involved with retreats where every single person on the retreat was at least 30 years out from their abortion.
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3: Hello, this is Bishop Larry J. Kulik of the Diocese of Greensburg. Let us pray. Remember, O most gracious Virgin Mary, that never was it known that anyone who fled to thy protection, implored thy help, or sought thy intercession was left unaided. Inspired with this confidence, I fly to thee, O Virgin of Virgins, my mother. To thee do I come, before thee I stand, sinful and sorrowful. O Mother of the Word incarnate, despise not my petitions, but in thy mercy, hear and answer me. Amen.
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0: Welcome back to Life is Worth Living on Relevant Radio with Venerable Fulton Sheen. 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
8: They're very careful now of the clothes that they wear. They did not mind the patch in the trousers. Now they do. They begin to have pin-up girls in their rooms. I heard of two sailors, soldiers in Korea. They had beds next to one another, and one of them had a lot of pin-up girls above his bed, and he was studying, and the other soldier said to him, "Remember, they're 85% water." And then the girls at this stage discover lipstick, high heels, and perfume. I know of one girl who was being crystallized at this particular age of life who believed the perfume advertisements. Remember the cartoon that appeared years ago? Someone went into a perfume counter and said, "Haven't you anything for beginners?" Well, this girl went in and she wanted some perfume because she was an angel, and the clerk said, "Well, here we have a perfume. $35. It's called Perhaps." She said, "For that price, it ought to be called Sure." This is also the stage when boys and girls are absolutely convinced that their parents know nothing at all about love. The parents are old-fashioned. They're behind the times. They're outmoded. We're living in the 20th century. They were Victorian. They're back in the 19th century. Why do they develop this critical attitude to their parents? Because there's something new.

0: Planets have been spinning for centuries and centuries until finally love has come to them. This is an absolutely unique experience. The parents never pass through it. They know nothing about it. That's why they're ignorant. That's why their parents would never be consulted. It's an unfortunate stage from that point of view. And it's not love. It's just the sap in the springtime. There's no courtship here. Despite the fact that they go through agonies, there's a tremendous anxiety they suffer, torture. If the girl doesn't appear at the drugstore at the right time, if he doesn't call at the appointed hour, if she has a headache and can't meet him, if she's seen stopping and speaking to someone else at the street corner, life isn't worth living. This has rightly been called puppy love. And a little warning, if boys and girls marry during puppy love, the chances are they'll lead a dog's life later on. Now we come to courtship. And courtship, we cannot give all standards and tests, but we will give just a few. Two will refer to young men and young women together. One will refer to a young woman alone, and the other a test for a young man. First, together, is the problem of affinity. And secondly, for boys, sacrifice. For girls, femininity. And fourth, the ability to pray together. A first affinity. Is there an affinity between a young couple who are beginning to fall in love with one another? I hear I'm not speaking of physical affinity. That has been treated elsewhere and in a very copious fashion. But it is well to remember that beauty in a man, in a woman, and strength in a man do not long endure. They are given to young people only to serve as purposes of allurement. And they pass away later on in life. Yes, he is a strong man when he makes an end run on a Saturday football team, but ask him later on to take down the screens. They must have hit someone with that one. So there must be some other affinity besides the physical, namely an interest one in the other. They need not be intellectual, they need not be college graduates, but they must have one mind and one heart. If, for example, the husband is a salesman, he comes home at night and says, "Listen, dear, wonderful, wonderful thing happened. I sold 1,000 refrigerators today." And she says, "How do you want your eggs?" Now, that's want of affinity. A musician, for example, should never marry a woman who's tone deaf. But above and beyond all that, married life is very much like a game of tennis. There's a give and take. And there should be an abundance of that. And the real test, as they come closer to one another, is to ask if they can share not only the joys of life, but also the frustrations. A symphony is made up of a treble and bass. There are indeed melodious notes, but there are also counterpoints. And there are seemingly opposing and conflicting themes, and yet all of them, in some beautiful fashion, are molded together into harmony. So too, if there's true affinity, the crosses and trials of life will be understood by both, as well as the joys. That is the first condition. Then a test for the young man. Is he an egotist? Is he selfish? Or does he know how to make sacrifices? And as regards sacrifices, remember, sacrifices are born of love. That's the reason he gives a ring of gold instead of tin. Because it costs something. If he's egotistic before marriage, he'll be egotistic afterwards, more so. If he sends you 100 flowers before marriage, you'll get 10 afterwards. If he has 4 roses before marriage, he'll have 40 roses afterwards. If the young man has the spirit of sacrifice, he will have reverence for the woman. Reverence for the mystery of femininity. Knowing that she is not a bargain counter where a motley crowd can purchase. Find in thee the young man who can treasure for days and for weeks and for years the gift of a rose or the touch of a hand of a friend. Now a little test for the young women on the part of the men. Has she femininity? What does that mean? Every woman was made to be a mother, either physically or spiritually. Physically by the generation of physical life, and spiritually by the generation of spiritual life, and by tending the ills of others, and by serving divine and holy causes. And if she is a true woman, she will be looking forward to preserving strength and beauty. His strength and her beauty will fade. But will she be able to give him the assurance? And has she an interest, for example, in prolonging his strength into the boys of the family and prolonging her beauty into the daughters? Has she depth so that there will be, as life goes on, a progressive revelation of mysteries? Not just the mystery of the flesh, but the mystery of her mind, the mystery of her heart, the mystery of her soul. As she brings forth the incarnation of their mutual love, and as she reveals the ability to train minds and hearts and souls, she reveals the mystery of motherhood, something he never saw in her before. And above all, as she reveals the greatest of all the arts, the art to be a mother. If she is the right kind of a woman, then the man will say to her, as Dante said to Beatrice, I look on Beatrice and Beatrice looks on God. Leon Blois said, the more a woman is holy, the more she's a woman. And finally, can they pray together? If they can pray together, then there will be fidelity. Then they will have the same conscience, and where there's the same conscience, there's charm. And charm never ages. Now they begin to understand why they wanted the infinite and the angels and the divine in that younger period of crystallization. Now they begin to see that religion and love are really combined. Why is it, for example, they speak of our love, as if it were something outside of both, as if it were more than the addition of the love of the thou and the I? Why do they speak of this curious thing, our love, if it be not a reflection of the divine love of the triune God, where there is the lover, the beloved, and love? Why is it that they see in the springtime, in the birds, And in the autumn, in the waterfalls, in the moon and the stars, telltales of love, everything seems to speak to them, if it be not because only lovers understand that God, the Creator, made everything in this world out of love. Why is it that they want to exchange secrets one with another and unburden their hearts? If it be not because they are reflections of another revelation of God Himself, who would not keep the secret of His love and told it in the Old Testament. Why is it they want to be two in one flesh if it is not in order to prolong through history the great mystery of the divine and human natures of Christ? Why is it that the lover is always on his knee and the beloved is always on a pedestal? If it is not because there's humility and a sense of unworthiness, and in preparation for communion one with another, they say, Lord, I am not worthy. Domine nonsum dignus. All their love is then the reflection of God, and they understand that if human ecstasy can give them so much joy, then what will be the great heart of God? If the spark of human love is so bright, oh, what must be the flame?
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12: Our celebrant is Father Ryan Krueger. Father Ryan's intention for this Mass is for the repose of the souls of John Leo and Carmen Cain. Before we enter into the Mass, let each of us call to mind who or what we are offering this Mass for, and let us bring our intentions before the Lord.

0: In the name of the Father, and of the Son, and of the Holy Spirit.
1: Amen.
0: The grace of our Lord Jesus Christ, the love of God, and the communion of the Holy Spirit be with you all.
1: And with your spirit.
0: My brothers and sisters, let us acknowledge our sins and so prepare ourselves to celebrate the sacred mysteries. I confess
1: to Almighty God, and to you, my brothers and sisters, that I have greatly sinned in my thoughts and my words, in what I have done and what I have failed to do, through my most grievous fault. Therefore I ask Blessed Mary, Ever Virgin, all the angels and saints, and you, my brothers and sisters, to pray for me to the Lord our God.
0: May Almighty God have mercy on us, forgive us our sins, and bring us to everlasting life.

0: Let us pray. O God, who caused the minds of the faithful to unite in a single purpose, grant your people to love what you command and to desire what you promise, that amid the uncertainties of this world, our hearts may be fixed on that place where true gladness is found. Through our Lord Jesus Christ, your Son, who lives and reigns with you in the unity of the Holy Spirit, God forever and ever.
1: Amen.
2: A reading from the book of the prophet Isaiah. Thus says the Lord to Shebna, master of the palace, I will thrust you from your office and pull you down from your station. On that day, I will summon my servant Eliakim, son of Hilkiah. I will clothe him with your robe and gird him with your sash and give over to him your authority. He shall be a father to the inhabitants of Jerusalem and to the house of Judah. I will place the key of the house of David on Eliakim's shoulder. When he opens, no one shall shut. When he shuts, no one shall open. I will fix him like a peg in a sure spot, to be a place of honor for his family. The word of the Lord.
1: Thanks be to God.

0: A reading from the letter of St. Paul to the Romans. Oh, the depth of the riches and wisdom and knowledge of God! How inscrutable are his judgments, and how unsearchable his ways! For who has known the mind of the Lord, or who has been his counselor? Or who has given the Lord anything that he may be repaid? For from him and through him and for him are all things. To him be glory forever. Amen. The word of the Lord.
1: Thanks be to God.

0: The Lord be with you.
1: And with your spirit.
0: A reading from the Holy Gospel according to Matthew. Jesus went into the region of Caesarea Philippi, and he asked his disciples, "Who do people say that the Son of Man is?" They replied, "Some say John the Baptist, others Elijah, still others Jeremiah or one of the prophets." He said to them, "But who do you say that I am?" Simon Peter said in reply, "You are the Christ, the Son of the living God." Jesus said to him in reply, "Blessed are you, Simon, son of Jonah, for flesh and blood has not revealed this to you, but my heavenly Father. And so I say to you, you are Peter, and upon this rock I will build my church, and the gates of the netherworld shall not prevail against it. I will give you the keys to the kingdom of heaven. Whatever you bind on earth shall be bound in heaven, and whatever you loose on earth shall be loosed in heaven." Then he strictly ordered his disciples to tell no one that he was the Christ. The Gospel of the Lord.
1: Praise to you.

I wonder how many people you and I know who appear to be completely free. You could talk to them, you could get to know them, and you would never suspect that they are in fact more a prisoner than the people serving a life sentence living in a 10x6 cell at the Brown County Maximum Security Prison. Because the people we might know are inmates bound by guilt and shame from their past. I wonder if that might not even apply to some of us who are here this morning. I'll always remember listening to this interview with a Vietnam veteran. And, you know, this man, he was very gruff, tattoos, very weathered features. But he spoke about how, like many who go and serve in war, he was fine physically. He was fine on the outside. He didn't suffer any injuries. But on the inside, there was a world of hurt and agony. And he spoke about some of the choices that he made while he was serving. Choices he made freely. Choices that he never thought he would have chose until he did. Choices that continued to haunt him. And to try to deal with them, he talked about how he turned to alcohol, then he turned to drugs. A man very much walking around, but chained up and imprisoned by his past sins, which he said he was at this point done trying to justify or excuse, but he also didn't know what to do next. He didn't know where to go with what he had done. Now, this part of the gospel that we heard, it's beautiful for many reasons. One is because of the questions that Jesus asks. Who do people say that the Son of Man is? But who do you say that I am? You know, and remember at this time in the gospel, it was a great time of messianic expectations. A lot of people would have been having conversations about who is the Messiah going to be? Do you think it's this guy? Do you think it's that guy? And then Jesus asked them, who am I to you? Who do you say I am? Peter says, you are the Christ, the Son of the living God. And I always notice Peter adds more than Jesus' question is asking. He goes farther than Jesus' implications. You are the Son of the living God. Something for you and I to pray with. Who do you say Jesus is? How has he come into your life? Yes, there's the general things we could say is the Lamb of God, he's the Savior, the Redeemer, but who is he to you, your personal theology? Another reason this passage is so beautiful is because Jesus is singling out Peter to become the first pope. He is giving primacy to Peter over the other apostles, and Jesus is giving Peter keys. Keys mean authority. Keys offer access. Keys mean responsibility. Moms and dads, are you going to give your car keys to your teenager if you don't think they're responsible enough to get behind the wheel, to handle a few tons of machinery? Well, here, Peter, here are the keys to my church. I'm putting them in your hands. I trust you. Keys are authority, they're access, they're responsibility. Parents, if you give the keys to the cabin to your kids and you say, I trust that you're not going to go wild and have parties with your friends. Trust, responsibility. Peter, here are the keys to my church. And those are just a few reasons why this passage is chock full of powerful things. Many incredible things have their origin right here in this conversation between Jesus and Peter. Now, something that's always been in this passage that I guess I never really picked up on before, but this time reading it sort of jumped off the page at me. And what jumped off the page was the word gates. And so I say to you, you are Peter, and upon this rock I will build my church, and the gates of the netherworld shall not prevail against it. So my question, are gates offensive or defensive tactics? They're defensive, aren't they? You put up gates to keep people out, to keep people from taking your property, so that they don't steal your things. These are the gates of the netherworld. So think about this. Don't we tend to think of
hell and the powers of hell constantly attacking us, like throwing temptations at us, trying to catch us in a weak moment, like we are the ones who are holed up just trying to keep hell's influence away from us. Now, of course, we need to be vigilant. Yet Jesus is telling Peter and us, go attack the gates. Why? Because hell is a prison. Hell is a prison. And there are gates that are surrounding it, the gates of the netherworld. And let's make no mistake, for some people still living in this world, their personal hell has already started because of the sins they've committed. People who are walking around but are in prison, behind spiritual gates, like the war veteran that I mentioned. But what did Jesus just hand Peter? Right, he gave him keys. Keys that come with authority and access and responsibility and a mission. So often in our imaginings, and I'm not saying this is wrong, I'm not saying this isn't part of it, but in our imaginings, we often place Peter sitting at the gates of heaven. Right, I will give you the keys to the kingdom of heaven. Like Peter's up there at the pearly gates, and he's the one kind of who lets us in. Is that what Jesus' words are implying or suggesting here? You are Peter, and upon this rock I will build my church, and the gates of the netherworld shall not prevail against it. He's talking about the enemy's gates. Keys unlock gates. Which gates? The gates of the netherworld in this case. Peter is not sitting on his keister at the gates of heaven, because here Jesus just gave him a mission to go win his people back. Jesus is giving Peter a mission. Peter, here are the keys, and once my mission is fulfilled on Calvary and you receive the Holy Spirit on Pentecost, here are the keys to go get my people back, to release them who are bound in hell. Again, make no mistake, as long as someone is still alive, there is always hope. Someone's hell may have already started in this life, and I mean that in the truest sense, where darkness has pervaded their heart and their soul. They don't have a relationship with God. They're drowning in their sin. Darkness has taken hold. They are behind the gates of hell. But hell is not permanent until we die. In other words, Jesus has given the church, our church, through Peter, the keys to unlock them from the prison of sin. In the Gospel of Mark, the first question that is posed to Jesus is asked by a man who is possessed by a demon. He asks, "Have you come here to destroy us? Have you come here to destroy us?" And the answer Jesus gives is an emphatic, "Yes, I have. Yes, I have. I have come to undo and to ruin and to demolish, to put an end to the work of hell in this world." See, hell has a very simple game: to shove us into a pit. It really doesn't care how it gets us in there. It just wants to convince us that we're stuck there, usually through our sin. Or that once we've committed a sin and we're locked into this prison, there's nothing that can be done. Hell wants us to despair, to be hopeless, to think that we're trapped. Hell wants to convince us that its gates can't be breached even by God. But Jesus is the one who can undo all of that. And the key that he uses to unlock the gates and destroy the power of hell is a surprising one. It's mercy. It's mercy through our repentance. It's not unusual to hear someone say that the church is hung up on guilt. Maybe you've heard someone say that to you. "Oh, you Catholics, making everybody feel guilty." I'm sorry, no, guilt is a reality. When you do something wrong, you should feel guilt. If you don't feel guilty, then you don't have a conscience.
You're a psychopath. The church isn't hung up on guilt. What the church wants is for you to bring to Christ what caused your guilt so that you can be set free from it. That's why Christ came, to get rid of our guilt by the forgiveness of our sins. And so when Jesus places the keys of the kingdom of heaven into Peter's hands so he can destroy the work of the devil, Jesus immediately starts talking about the forgiveness of sins. And where is that great mercy found? Where is the normal place in the church where Christ will release you from the prison of your sin? Confession. Jesus gave Peter, and with him all the priests of the church, the authority to bind and loose from sin. Like, that is incredible. That's incredible. Here's the problem. According to all of the statistics done in the church over the past couple of decades, 45% of Catholics have, and get this, never, ever, not once, gone to confession. 12% go once a year. 12%. What's that mean? It means that many of us, many of our brothers and sisters are still bound in the prison of their sin. They're not free. We're stuck like the man who fought in Vietnam, who was unaware of God's mercy being available to him, which is the key that would open the gate so that he could go free again and begin his life again. Jesus tells us about the enemy that he has come to do three things: to steal, to kill, and to destroy. Jesus came into the world to destroy him and to set us free from the chains that bind us. Today, I think, is a time to do three things, to focus on three things, at least on my end. First is to plead with those of us that are among the 45% who have either never gone to confession, or it's been so long you don't even remember the words of the priest. I absolve you from all your sins in the name of the Father and of the Son and of the Holy Spirit. If you are in that group, then the Lord is begging you today, trying to entice you. Say, wouldn't you love to begin again? To be freed? Let me have mercy on you. I did not go to the cross to kick you while you're down. I went to the cross to release you from your sins. To hear those words and go to the great sacrament. Second, for those of us not in that 45% who do go to confession and experience the Lord's mercy regularly, then this is a request to pray hard at this Mass and beyond that those in the 45% will hear God pounding at the gates, will hear his voice through the bars, not spoken from anger, but in his patient, persistent love for them, trying to convince them that he is their way out. And that our brothers and sisters would know that Peter and with him all of the church's priests hold the keys that will unlock the prison gates to let them go free again. If only they would ask for mercy. And lastly, it's an exhortation for all of us to give thanks that God's mercy endures forever. Amen.

0: Let us stand. Together we profess our faith. I believe in God, the Father Almighty, maker of heaven and earth, of all things visible and invisible. I believe in one Lord Jesus Christ, the only begotten Son of God, born of the Father before all ages, God from God, light from light, true God from true God, begotten, not made, consubstantial with the Father. Through him all things were made. For us men and for our salvation, he came down from heaven, and by the Holy Spirit was incarnate of the Virgin Mary, and became man. For our sake, he was crucified under Pontius Pilate. He suffered death and was buried, and rose again on the third day, in accordance with the Scriptures. He ascended into heaven, and is seated at the right hand of the Father. He will come again in glory to judge the living and the dead. His kingdom will have no end. I believe in the Holy Spirit, the Lord, the giver of life, who proceeds from the Father and the Son, who with the Father and the Son is adored and glorified, who has spoken through the prophets. I believe in one holy Catholic and Apostolic Church. I confess one baptism for the forgiveness of sins, and I look forward to the resurrection of the dead and the life of the world to come. Amen. Today, before we offer our petitions, I'd like to offer a blessing on all electronic devices, phones, and laptops, whatever you may have brought with you today. Ask the Lord's blessing upon them. And so we pray. God of heaven and earth, of all creation, our Holy Father, Pope Leo, has asked us to be diligent in safeguarding human dignity in the age of artificial intelligence, that technology must be used to serve man and not vice versa. And so, at his request, I place all the electronic devices here present into your possession and ask that you keep them and those who use them protected. If these devices have been used for sin of any kind, may the Holy Spirit now purify them and release them from any influence of evil still present. Through the intercession of the saints, especially Saint Michael the Archangel, Saint Jude Thaddeus, Saint Isidore of Seville, Saint John Paul II, and Saint Carlo Acutis, may these devices be used as we use all of your gifts to us, for your greater glory and the service of others. May they be used not to replace real and authentic human relationships, but to foster them through digital means. When these devices are in use, keep us mindful of your commandment to love our neighbor, the call to be salt and light in the world, that our words and actions should reflect our faith, and may we recall your words that what we do in secret will be shouted from the rooftops. May we never use them as a distraction from prayer, but through the grace of prudence, help us to establish and maintain healthy boundaries in their usage. Fill us with the gift of self-control. Replace every craving with a desire for holiness and purity. Make these devices like you have made us, restored and redeemed by your grace. May your blessing safeguard us and the technology we use. In the name of the Father, and of the Son, and of the Holy Spirit, amen. And the water won't reach everybody, but the blessing will. And now, with great confidence in our Heavenly Father, let us turn to him with our prayers.
1: For our Holy Father, Pope Leo, the successor of St. Peter, that he may use the power of the keys wisely and uphold peace and unity in the Church, we pray to the Lord.
2: Lord, hear our prayer.
1: For those who accept positions in public office, that they resist temptation and root out corruption, we pray to the Lord.
2: Lord, hear our prayer.
1: For those who are struggling in difficult marriages or relationships, that they receive the grace to remain constant in love through every trial, we pray to the Lord.
2: Lord, hear our prayer.
1: For those who are suffering from severe weather and flooding in the Midwest, that God may quickly turn their loss and grief into comfort and consolation, we pray to the Lord.
2: Lord, hear our prayer.
1: For teachers, students, and parents, as we prepare to begin a new school year, that all will approach their challenges with a love for learning and seeking truth, we pray to the Lord.
2: Lord, hear our prayer.
1: For all the faithful departed, that the merciful love of Christ will cleanse and perfect them, we pray to the Lord.
2: Lord, hear our prayer.
0: And together we pray, come, Holy Spirit, fill the hearts of your faithful, and kindle in them the fire of your love. Send forth your Spirit, and they shall be created, and you shall renew the face of the earth. O God, who have taught the hearts of the faithful by the light of the Holy Spirit, grant that in the same Spirit we may be truly wise, and ever rejoice in his consolation, through Christ our Lord. Amen. Our Lady of Champion,
2: pray for us.
0: Saint Francis Xavier,
2: pray for us.
0: Saint Therese of Lisieux,
2: pray for us.

0: Pray, brothers and sisters, that my sacrifice and yours may be acceptable to God, the Almighty Father.
1: May the Lord accept the sacrifice at your hands for the praise and glory of his name, for our good and all souls.
0: O Lord, who gained for yourself a people by adoption through the one sacrifice offered once for all, bestow graciously on us, we pray, the gifts of unity and peace in your church, through Christ our Lord. The Lord be with you.
1: And with your spirit.
0: Lift up your hearts.
1: We lift them up to the Lord.
0: Let us give thanks to the Lord our God.
1: It is right and just.
0: It is truly right and just, our duty and our salvation, always and everywhere to give you thanks, Lord, Holy Father, Almighty and Eternal God. For when your children were scattered afar by sin, through the blood of your Son and the power of the Spirit, you gathered them again to yourself, that a people, formed as one by the unity of the Trinity, made the body of Christ and the temple of the Holy Spirit, might to the praise of your manifold wisdom be manifest as the Church. And so in company with the choirs of angels, we praise you, and with joy we proclaim.

You are indeed holy, O Lord, the fount of all holiness. Make holy, therefore, these gifts, we pray, by sending down your Spirit upon them like the dewfall, so that they may become for us the body and blood of our Lord Jesus Christ. At the time he was betrayed and entered willingly into his passion, he took bread and, giving thanks, broke it and gave it to his disciples, saying, "Take this, all of you, and eat of it, for this is my body, which will be given up for you."

In a similar way, when supper was ended, he took the chalice, and once more giving thanks, he gave it to his disciples, saying, "Take this, all of you, and drink from it, for this is the chalice of my blood, the blood of the new and eternal covenant, which will be poured out for you and for many.

Therefore, as we celebrate the memorial of his death and resurrection, we offer you, Lord, the bread of life and the chalice of salvation, giving thanks that you have held us worthy to be in your presence and minister to you. Humbly we pray that partaking of the body and blood of Christ, we may be gathered into one by the Holy Spirit. Remember, Lord, your church spread throughout the world, and bring her to the fullness of charity, together with Leo, our Pope, and David, our Bishop, and all the clergy. Remember also our brothers and sisters who have fallen asleep in the hope of the resurrection, and all who have died in your mercy. Welcome them into the light of your face. Have mercy on us all, we pray, that with the Blessed Virgin Mary, Mother of God, with Blessed Joseph, her spouse, with the blessed apostles, and all the saints who have pleased you throughout the ages, we may merit to be co-heirs to eternal life, and may praise and glorify you through your Son, Jesus Christ. Through him, and with him, and in him, O God, Almighty Father, in the unity of the Holy Spirit, all glory and honor is yours forever and ever. Amen.

0: and at the Savior's command and formed by divine teaching, we dare to say,
1: Our Father, who art in heaven, hallowed be thy name. Thy kingdom come, thy will be done, on earth as it is in heaven. Give us this day our daily bread, and forgive us our trespasses, as we forgive those who trespass against us. And lead us not into temptation, but deliver us from evil.
0: Deliver us, Lord, we pray, from every evil. Graciously grant peace in our days, that by the help of your mercy, we may be always free from sin and safe from all distress, as we await the blessed hope and the coming of our Savior, Jesus Christ.
1: For the kingdom and power and glory are yours, now and forever.
0: Lord Jesus Christ, who said to your apostles, Peace I leave you, my peace I give you. Look not on our sins, but on the faith of your church, and graciously grant her peace and unity in accordance with your will, who live and reign forever and ever.
1: Amen.
0: And the peace of the Lord be with you always.
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0: Behold the Lamb of God. 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
1: Lord, I am not worthy that you should enter under my roof, but only say the word, and my soul.

0: For those who are unable to receive Holy Communion today, we pray an act of spiritual communion. My Jesus, I believe that you are present in the most holy sacrament of the Eucharist. I love you above all things, and I desire to receive you into my soul. Since I cannot at this moment receive you sacramentally, come at least spiritually into my heart. My Lord and my God, draw me close to you, and may the spiritual communion increase my desire for the Eucharist. Amen.
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2: Keeping you connected with the Vatican and news from around the world, I'm Mary Graham with your weekend Catholic News and Review. The Catholic bishops in the United States are inviting Catholics to join a focused effort of prayer and action to stop the spread of abortion pills. The effort comes as data has shown an overall rise in abortion rates, despite the U.S. Supreme Court's 2022 decision in the Dobbs v. Jackson case, which overturned its previous 1973 decision in Roe v. Wade. Some reports in recent months have claimed the number of abortions in the U.S. has nearly doubled, with telehealth prescriptions and federally protected mail-order pharmaceuticals principal reason cited for the increase. Continuing his catechesis on the Second Vatican Council, Pope Leo said music is a form of prayer in the liturgy.
3: He looked at what kind of music belongs at the Mass. Well, looking back to that document, Sacrosanctum Concilium of Vatican II, says Gregorian chant is particularly suited to the Roman liturgy, and so therefore it should be given pride of place. And he said that other forms of sacred music, especially polyphony, are not excluded, but that Gregorian chant is not the only music permitted at Mass. He said that every kind of music should be appropriate, but it shouldn't just be there because it is of religious nature or because it's popular. It has to fit into the liturgical action. So he said that sacred music should respond to what's appropriate for that particular moment of the liturgy. It shouldn't follow fashions, shouldn't follow the personal preferences of the leaders. But he also emphasized the importance of the quality of the music. It should be noble and simple, high musical quality, and it should be capable of being sung by the people.
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11: Okay, back to the phones. The number again, 888-914-9149. Call that number. We'll get you on the air with your comment or question. We'll go next to Ann in Martinsville, Indiana. Hello, Ann.
12: Hello. Yes. My question is, I've got a friend. She's my hairdresser, and I love her to death, who plays. She's got a thing called Playing the Bowls, where she has this room, and you lay down, and it's real quiet, and they have music playing. And then she plays these bowls.
11: Yeah.
12: Sometimes she partners with people who have yoga, Reiki, things like that.
11: Mm-hmm.
12: So she invites me all the time. I would love to go, and I would love to go to yoga, but I don't know if that's okay or not.
11: Well, yoga, of course, is a prayer form associated with Hinduism. It's part of Hindu prayer. Hinduism is polytheistic. The different poses are related to supplications or meditations, perhaps with the mantras, etc., on different Hindu gods who don't exist. So So you have to be aware of that. Even though the practice is mainstreamed and many people, maybe most of them in the West here, they don't do it for any religious purpose. They're doing it because they want to stretch and get limbered and all that. Nothing wrong with wanting to stretch and be limber. But what I think many people don't realize is that they're practicing a form of Hindu mysticism without realizing it. So that right there would be the reason for pause, like why should I do this that is a Hindu prayer form, even if you don't believe in the Hindu gods and goddesses? You're doing something that is Hindu, and Hinduism, with no disrespect to any of the Hindu folk out there, it's a false religion. It's antithetical to Jesus and the gospel. So people who practice Hinduism, practice yoga, even if they themselves don't think about the Hindu connotations, I would say are venturing into a territory that can be at the very least problematic and at the very most can be dangerous. I've heard stories of, and for some reason it's always women, and that may be because I think the majority of people who practice yoga probably are women, if I had to guess. But we've even had a few people call on the program, and I'm not inviting people to call and tell their story. I'm just saying we have had people call and say that they experienced demonic interference and demonic oppression and other things the deeper they got into yoga. So what I would propose, Anne, is that if they have the bowls going in the salon, bring your AirPods in and put on Relevant Radio and listen to Relevant Radio instead of the bowls. Not that there's anything wrong with bowls, that sound could be peaceful, could be comforting, right. Could be relaxing, maybe, I guess. I don't know. But if you feel weird about it, either don't go to that salon or just put your AirPods in and listen to my program. That's way better than bowls, I think.
12: She doesn't do the bowls in the salon. She's got a separate place that she runs for that. No, when I go to the salon to have my hair done, she just has all kinds of rocks and stuff on her, little shelves there.
11: Right. Sounds very new agey. Hey, Cyrus, I just thought that could be a great marketing slogan. The Patrick Madrid Show, better than bowls. It sounds so. The Patrick Madrid Show on one side and this sound on the other side. Which do you go for?
13: It's a pretty tough call, Patrick.
11: I'm going with the show. That's our new marketing slogan. The Patrick Madrid Show, better than the bowls.
13: Better than the bowls.
11: Yeah. And be sure to pronounce it bowls.
13: Thank you.
11: Yeah. Well, that's my thought, Anne. That's my thought.
12: Okay. I appreciate that.
11: Yeah, okay. You got it.
12: I can go to the bowls by itself, but long as it doesn't have anything. I can go to the bowls as long as they're not doing any kind of mantras. And if they are, just put it in
11: I'd say if it sounds like the place might even be more new age stuff than haircutting. I don't know. I wouldn't personally be afraid to go there or anything like that, but I would probably be a bit exasperated if they were trying to turn this into a religious experience. I just want to get a haircut. In and out. That's what I believe.
12: No.
11: In and out. Here's my $50. Thank you very much.
12: Well, I wish it was 50. No, she haircuts at one place and hair dyes, and then she has a total separate studio for the bowl.
11: Yeah, I'd say just, clip the hair and we'll be done with it. Well, thank you, Anne. I appreciate it. I imagine you look wonderful when you have your hair done like that. Let's go to, where are we going? John in Bayside, New York. Hello, John.
14: Yes, Patrick. Do we know how old Adam was when God placed him in the Garden of Eden?
11: Oh, okay. That's a great question. He was today years old. God made him then and there in the garden. So he didn't have an age. He was created as a fully formed man, it seems. And he was today years old.
14: Okay. God bless.
11: Yeah, thank you. Appreciate that. Go to Jessica now in Colton, California. I know right where you are, Jessica, right off the 10 freeway.
15: Yeah, exactly. Good morning, my beautiful family in Christ. Thank you for taking my call. I was calling because my cousin contacted me with a situation that they just recently had. So I listened to you guys and I listened to YouTube also. And there was about Carlo Acutis and saying how his mother was told that, you know, that he's letting us know that we have to be in faith and come to our faith in the Holy Eucharist. Mm-hmm. So I sent it to my family because some of them have, you know, stepped away from the religion. And so she thanked me and she says, thank you for sending me this video. And, you know, I needed this. Long story short, she said that they were cleaning out her house. They found her husband that passed away 3 years ago, clothing and boots that they gave him at the hospital after he passed away. Mm-hmm. And so she told her kids that she didn't want the clothing anymore. She didn't want anything of him, especially things that he had when he passed away. But the kids were adamant that they wanted to keep it. So especially the oldest son. And so he forgot about it and left it at her home. And she saw that they left it in a closet. And she's like, man, I told these kids that I didn't want this here. Okay. So she went to work. Her daughter was home alone. She heard footsteps. She heard a door open and close, and she's like, okay, what's going on? So she called my cousin, and my cousin rushed home. By the time she came home, my niece had already been picked up by her sister because she called her sister too. So she told them, like, hey, you know, what happened? You know, where are you guys? And she says, oh, we left. Okay, so when she turned around, all of a sudden, she saw a black cat coming from a room into the hallway. And she's like, and they don't own any cats at all. And she's like, this is not, you know, like what's going on. But she said when she saw the black cat that she felt peace and that the cat was very calm and just walking nonchalant. And her daughters got there. They got, you know, they shushed the cat away. And then my cousin was like, see, I told you guys it's not good to keep, you know, dead people's stuff, especially when they died away at home. And so when they were on the way to go throw it away in the dumpster, she said that the bag felt so heavy, like it was really heavy. And she goes, it was just clothes in his boots. It was something that it shouldn't be heavy. Mm-hmm. And so she was asking me for advice, like, what do you think I should do? You know, should I bless the home? And I said, most definitely, because they just moved into this new home because they don't want to be in the other home where he passed away and my uncle passed away. Yeah. And so I said, definitely you need to bless the home. And I said, but let me call my good brothers and sisters at Relevant Radio and see what else other advice they can give us, or, you know, if you did the right thing, or, you know, whatever you have in mind that you can give us.
11: I'll do my best. So they were in the new home then, right, where the black cat appeared?
15: Yes, this is in the new home. Correct.
11: Okay, so it's entirely possible. Let's consider the natural options here first. It's entirely possible this is a cat that the previous owner fed or, you know, allowed to come around. Or maybe the cat just found his way into the house. If they're newly there, that could be an explanation for that. Is it possible that there's some preternatural explanation? I suppose it's possible. My mind typically, though, goes first to what's the natural explanation for this? Maybe it was just a cat who got in the house.
15: Perhaps. Right.
11: The sense of weight or heaviness of the clothing, is that preternatural? Maybe, possibly. But what does it mean exactly? My best advice, I think, would be just to ignore these phenomena. Just ignore them.
15: Okay.
11: Have the house blessed. If you feel, or they feel rather, that any kind of paraphernalia that they want to get rid of, get rid of it. Don't give it a second thought. Don't overthink it would be my advice. Then, if nothing more happens, everything's fine. If there's any kind of persistent weirdness or what, you know, is so out of the ordinary that it could be a preternatural thing, could be diabolical, demonic harassment or something, because that is real, but it wouldn't be my first assumption. My first assumption is that this is just natural stuff. But if that's something that they begin to see or it persists, then I would say, yeah, absolutely. Ask the parish priest to come over and with holy water, bless the entire home. Go through every room in the home, bless the home, and with the holy water and images of Jesus and Mary present in the home after that, it puts all the entities out there on notice. This house is a place of God. We follow Jesus here. And, you know, the demons don't like that. The good angels love it. And I would recommend that for sure.
15: Okay. Okay. Sounds good. Thank you so much. You have a wonderful, blessed day.
11: Thank you. Nice to chat with you. By the way, you know the interchange with the 10 and the 215 freeway, right where you are, right?
15: Uh-huh. Yes, just north of you
11: is a place called the Inland Center Mall. You know that place, right?
15: Yes. Uh-huh.
11: I used to work there.
15: Yes, I do.
11: Back in the days when everybody was at the mall. They were crowded back in those days.
15: Wow, yeah. Now it's not that crowded, no.
11: No, not anymore.
15: So much, yeah.
11: Everybody's buying on Amazon nowadays.
15: California, then.
11: Yeah. Well, I can visualize the area where you're at. Thanks for the call, Jessica. I appreciate it. Let's go to Keith now in Marengo, Illinois. Good morning, Keith.
16: Yes, good morning, Patrick. Thank you for taking my call.
11: Happy to.
16: What I'm calling about is I have a daughter-in-law. She's about 36 years old. She's been chronically ill most of her life. As time has gone on, it's gotten more and more serious. She is a non-Catholic, but has been baptized outside of the Catholic faith. And the question I have, obviously, she's married to my youngest son.
11: Okay.
16: And my wife and I have the question, would she be able to receive anointing of the sick?
11: Well, under normal circumstances, no. So the church's rule, the basic rule here is that the sacraments after baptism are reserved for Catholics. So normally, it would be a Catholic who receives the sacrament of anointing of the sick. But the church does permit, under some circumstances, and typically it would be like a life and death kind of situation or in danger of death, the church would permit the priest to administer that sacrament, anointing of the sick, to a non-Catholic. Ideally, that should be in the context of the invitation for the person to become Catholic. And thus be able to receive the other sacraments as well. Sometimes there's not enough time for that. The person may be slipping away. So, yeah, the ordinary rule of thumb is that this is for those who are Catholic, but the church in grave situations makes exceptions.
16: Okay, that makes sense. That makes sense. We're just trying to do everything we possibly could for her as she's in so much suffering. And she's not opposed to it either in regards to receiving anything she could that would help her at this point.
11: What is her situation? Is she near death or is she is she dying or is she expected to recover?
16: No, she's not death yet, but she's just in a very miserable state of life and it continues to get worse and worse and worse.
11: Poor thing. So, I'm so sorry.
16: It's not the point of death, but if it keeps going the way it is, it's going to be there at some point in time.
11: Yeah. And is she, I guess I don't mean to be nosy, but just trying to understand the situation. Is she elderly or is she younger, but just with this illness?
16: 36 years old.
11: Oh, she's far from elderly. Okay.
16: 36. Yeah.
11: All right.
16: Yeah.
11: Well, let's pray for a complete healing. But you know what I was thinking, though, is that, and not that the age necessarily matters, but I was thinking that if this could be couched in the form of a gentle invitation to become Catholic, and so that way she could receive the Holy Eucharist, she could go to confession, she could really receive the strength and encouragement from the sacraments that she doesn't have right now.
16: Yes. We will definitely take that into consideration.
11: Okay.
16: Yeah.
11: Well, good. Well, let's pray for healing.
16: Yep. Okay. Thank you very much.
11: Yeah. Thank you, Keith. I appreciate that. All right. So we're going to take a break. We're going to come back, as we always do. And let me look at the clock. Oh, look at that. 2 hours down, and we're the better part of almost halfway through this hour. So if you've been thinking about calling and you thought, well, I'm going to call, we'll call now because we have some lines open. 888-914-9149.

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3: Okay, back to the phones. Let's go to Lucas in Northern California. Hi, Lucas. Hi, Lucas. Lucas isn't ready. Okay, we'll come back to you. Let's go to John in Pembroke Pines, Florida. Hi, John.
9: Hi, Patrick. It's an honor. Jeff, forgive me, I'm just emotional, but it's an honor to speak to you because you are an angel. I've been listening for a few years to Relevant Radio, and I'm going to talk to people later on because I want to become a major sponsor. I'll just go this real quick because I have a question. I know that you're the only person can answer. My wife died 4 months ago from dementia. She had brain damage. She was a very religious and devout Catholic. She would do her rosaries 3 or 4 or 5 times a day. And the bottom line is that when she was so young, she was born in South America and her mother threw her out the street and she lived in a convent with the nuns. But to make a long story short, I watched something on YouTube and I know my wife has been coming to see me sometimes like 2 or 3 o'clock in the morning. I feel her presence in our home. And like I said, she died 4 months ago.
3: Okay.
9: And they said on YouTube, in order to request a loved one to come and see you, you have to know the name of her guardian angel. How do I find that out?
3: Mm-hmm. Well, John, first of all, my sincere, heartfelt condolences for the loss of your wife. May she rest in peace. So
9: Thank you so much.
3: You're welcome. And I know that your time of grieving is very difficult. So my prayers for you as well. Well, I would like to put it this way. That is not true, what you saw in that video. And I realize why in grief we sometimes may find ourselves grasping for some kind of connection with the loved one who has passed away. It's an understandable thing. You know, it's normal. It's natural that you would feel that way. But my humble advice would be to ignore that kind of video because it's not true. Number one, in the ordinary course of events, God does not permit the guardian angels or any angels to tell us their names. It could happen, and it has happened, but very, very rarely. So the angel Gabriel, for example, in the Gospel of Luke, or the angel, Archangel Michael, for example, Raphael in the Old Testament. But aside from that, even the Bible itself doesn't have any kind of pattern of angels revealing that kind of information to us. So what I would say is ignore any notion that you have to know the names of the angels, because that in itself right there is not true. We don't know even our guardian angels' names. So I would entrust that to the Lord. And the other thing is that there's no place in the Christian life for trying to contact the dead or contact angels other than that we ask them, we prayerfully ask them to pray for us. So we ask the holy angels to pray for us. And that's good, and that's sufficient unto itself. But anything that would suggest to you that you have to do something or know something in order to contact, that's completely false. And it's not part of the gospel. The gospel includes angels, for sure, as God's ministering servants. But you and I are not in any way required to know things or do things in order to invoke them to appear or anything at all like that. That's where this line between the gospel on one side and the occult and dangerous things on the other side. So I would just ignore all that. Pray for your wife. Pray for the repose of her soul. If you have moments when you feel her presence, great. And I would just say, Lord, thank you. If this indeed is some manifestation of my wife's love for me, thank you for that. I'm grateful for it. But I wouldn't go beyond that. And I would never, ever, ever try to summon or do something that would lead you to think that you're making contact with her. It's enough that you pray for her. And when those feelings of consolation come, thank the Lord for them. Love your wife, cherish her memory. And yes, you can ask your guardian angel and you can pray to her guardian angel. But beyond that, I wouldn't do anything else like that. No summoning or anything like that. Does that make sense, John?
9: Yes. Can I ask you one more thing?
3: Yeah.
9: My wife is 70. I'm 79. I spent 35 years a Eucharistic minister and a lector. I was very, very close to the Catholic Church. And my wife had said, I have two things I have to ask you. I won't keep you much longer.
3: No, go ahead. Go ahead. We have time. Go ahead.
9: That when she died, she wanted to be a butterfly. So we have like a tabernacle in our main home. I have a very big home, and I have a good life. And we see butterflies all the time. I see them sometimes out of nowhere. When I'm driving, they come on my windshield. And mm-hmm. And I talked to my wife. I said, that's got to be you, honey. God bless you. I know it's you. So that, and also, I just want to ask you one other thing. And yeah. This is very important to me because I think of you as an angel. I've listened. I love Relevant Radio. I swear to God I am. I am going to do so much for you people in time to come. But the thing I have to ask you, and I'll only believe you if you tell me this,
3: okay.
9: My son, I have a younger son, I have a daughter who's the associate director of the University of Miami Law School. Well, my son, who got married 8 years ago, to make a long story short, he married into a wealthy, very wealthy family, more wealthier than I am. And to make a long story short, we're treated very bad, and I have a grandson who's going to be 3 years old. We can't talk to him. We can't see him. And my son doesn't even know his mother died April 13th of this year because he hasn't called her in 3 years. Mm-hmm. And my wife's request on her deathbed, me and my daughter was there when she took her last breath, do not tell John in a way. She said, please do not let him know about if I die. And I'm caught between a rock and a hard place. I don't know what to do.
3: Yeah. Yeah, I can imagine. It's got to be hard, John. I'm so sorry. I can understand why your wife might have asked you to do that. But on the other side of things, don't you think that your son would have a right to know if his mother had passed away? I would think so.
9: Yeah, and, but there's...
3: Well, here's the thing I'm thinking, and think about this for a minute. She has now passed on to her eternal reward. May she rest in peace. And so we keep praying for the repose of her soul for sure. But whether or not you tell your son will have no effect on her one way or the other, and it may well be that she will not even know that. So you have a kind of freedom now that you didn't have before she passed away. Because if you choose to tell your son, and personally, if it were me, I would do that because he has a right to know. It won't affect her in any way whatsoever. It will not be a negative. She won't be unhappy with you. It won't change her state in the afterlife. That's all now beyond all that. But if I were the son and my mother had died, I would want to know about it.
9: Yes.
3: Don't you think?
9: Okay, I'm gonna. Yes. I keep calling you father. I'm sorry, Patrick.
3: No, it's okay. I'm a dad, but I'm not a priest.
9: I'm so sorry, but
3: no, don't be sorry.
9: Anyway, I'm gonna let you go. But it was an honor and a pleasure, and thank you for taking my phone call. It means a lot to me.
3: You are most welcome.
9: Really does.
3: Anytime, John. Anytime. And I'm grateful for your thank you. Grateful for your confidence, and may your wife rest in peace. May the perpetual light shine upon her. Amen.
9: God bless you. God bless you. Thank you again, sir.
3: Yeah, thank you, John. 888-914-9149. We'll go to Lawrence in Raleigh now. Good morning, Lawrence.
10: Good morning, Patrick. I wanted to know where I can find marriage prep resources online that can be used by a couple getting married outside the country, outside the United States?
3: That's a great question. I don't have an answer off the top of my head, but you might want to check with, you might want to check with, you're in Raleigh, check with your diocese. Go to the diocesan website and maybe touch base with their Department of Marriage and Family. And ask them, what resources do you recommend for marriage prep?
10: Okay.
3: One thing I would recommend would be Archbishop Fulton Sheen's book called Three to Get Married. I would get a copy of that book for the happy couple. And in it, he lays out in a very beautiful way the nature and purpose of marriage, but also how to prepare for marriage the right way so that God is at the center. That's the meaning of the title, Three to Get Married. The third person in the marriage is God. And if the couple, as they're approaching marriage, is putting God at the center of everything, it's going to be a great marriage. Even if it may have difficulties, it's still going to be a great marriage. So even if you just wanted a single resource that you could hand to them, that would be a good one.
10: Okay. Is this available for purchase online?
3: Oh, yeah.
10: This book?
3: Oh, absolutely. Just jump online. You could order it on Amazon if you wish, or you could patronize your local Catholic bookstore. I don't know if there are Catholic bookstores in Raleigh. Maybe there are, but you could support them by buying it there. But if not, you could easily get it on Amazon. Three to Get Married by Fulton Sheen.
10: Okay. Okay.
3: Yeah.
10: All right. Thank you, Patrick.
3: You got it. Thank you. Let's go to Shannon now in Northern California. NorCal, as they say up there. Hello, Shannon.
11: Hello, Patrick. Thanks for taking my call.
3: You're welcome.
11: I was just wondering, when Jesus is depicted on the cross crucified, and he has a loincloth. Where did that loincloth come from? Because I would have thought they would have like taken that to strip his dignity even more. And I just didn't know where, I don't know. I just was wondering what that.
3: Yeah, sure. Well, the biblical evidence tells us that the soldiers stripped Jesus. And that word stripped can mean like completely, or it can mean that they removed all but a little bit of his clothes. So when we see this in Matthew's gospel, so in chapter 27, where we read about the crucifixion, it just says they stripped him. So there's no mention of a loincloth biblically. This is part of Christian art that as far back as you see depictions of Jesus being crucified, and I mean holy depictions of Jesus being crucified, it seems that this loincloth was there for the sake of propriety and out of respect for the Lord, rather than portray him this way fully naked. It's a way of respecting Jesus, even though he wasn't respected by the soldiers who stripped him. Was he crucified naked? It's possible. Was there some provision made for a loincloth, as we see, you know, in modern day depictions? Possible. But we don't have certitude one way or the other. All we're told is that they stripped him.
11: Okay. All right. That really helps, because I don't know, it just popped in my mind going, wait a minute.
3: Yeah.
11: I'm glad that he's depicted that way. I'm very glad, but was thinking, hey, I don't know. So thank you. You really helped.
3: Yeah. Oh, I'm glad. And I realize that this is, you know, one of those topics that it is of interest. We can't know with certitude, but I wouldn't be surprised that in God's providence, because Jesus himself is dying on the cross, that it was through God's providence arranged that he was crucified with at least that covering because of who he is, you know, God himself. Now, that may not be the case. And it may have been that extra form of humiliation that Jesus underwent willingly. But since we don't know, we can only speculate.
11: Okay. Yeah. Well, thank you. Thanks for your information. I appreciate it. You have a wonderful rest of your day.
3: Thanks, Shannon. We'll go to Judy now in Mesa, Arizona. Good morning, Judy.
12: Good morning, Patrick. How are you?
3: I'm well, thank you. Thanks for calling.
12: Oh, I have a 16-year-old. She goes to youth club, and she's she believes in God. She believes in everything. Virgin Mary, she believes in everything, except she asked me, I don't believe in heaven.
3: Okay.
12: So I'm not sure. I did ask her, what do you mean that you don't believe in heaven? I just said, I know there's a purgatory. I believe in that, but I don't believe there's a heaven.
3: Mm-hmm. Did you ask her why?
12: I didn't. It just caught me off guard, because she's very religious. But when she told me that, I was like, what do you mean there's not a heaven? There's...
3: Mm-hmm. Well, that would seem to me that the best thing to do would be to press a little bit and ask her, why don't you believe in heaven? And just see what she says. She might say, well, I saw a YouTube video and they said there is no heaven. Well, then you'd say, well, obviously, you don't learn your faith on YouTube. Just because somebody on YouTube said something doesn't mean that it's true. You know, where do you think the souls of those who love God go? Where do they go?
12: I think she said, I don't think there's like a physical heaven. So I just got me off guard. I'm like, what do I tell her?
3: Okay. Well, that's a slightly nuanced issue here. So it doesn't sound like she doesn't believe in heaven per se, but she doesn't believe that heaven is a physical place. Is that right?
12: Correct. Okay. I believe that's...
3: Yeah, and we don't have to press that point very hard here, because we could say the following. We know that heaven is a place, at least insofar as there are at least two bodies in heaven. One is the resurrected, glorified Jesus, and the other is the Blessed Virgin Mary, who is bodily assumed into heaven. So what does that mean exactly? How do we describe place in a heavenly sense? Because, take for example, Jesus in his glorified body, he had a body. I mean, he ate breakfast with the apostles, you know, he cooked them breakfast and he ate, and they saw him eating, and they touched him, and they spoke to him. They could see that he really had a body, and he could still pass through walls, and he could do things that our human bodies in this life certainly can't do. So the glorified body can inhabit and does inhabit space and time the way ours do, but in a greatly elevated way. So what does that mean about heaven being a place? It's hard to say other than that. There are physical things in heaven, two of which are, of course, the Lord Jesus Christ in his glorified body and the Blessed Virgin Mary in her glorified body. And eventually, all of us in heaven with our glorified bodies at the end of the world. So these things you could talk to her about and just say, well, factor that in, and whatever you think of as place, a physical place, it may not be in the way that we experience it in this life, but we do know that those three-dimensional bodies are in heaven in some sense.
12: Okay.
3: See where that goes. Couldn't hurt.
12: Okay. Yeah, I will. And I'll put this so she can hear, because she's in the car with me when I go to take her to school, so I'll put the radio on for her.
3: Yeah, does she ever listen to the program?
12: She does, with me.
3: Oh, good. Maybe she's listening now. Well, when she does listen, and that's what I would recommend, is that she ponder just a little bit about what that must mean, that Jesus is in heaven, Mary is in heaven. So that right there, I think, will help her see that in some sense, heaven is a kind of physical place. Maybe, if anything, even more physical than the way we experience this life. You know, in this life, we experience physicality and presence in a place,

0: your thoughts, and then if she has more questions, I'll give a call back. Thank you. Sounds good.
1: Thank you. Good to talk to you. We're going to take a break, and we're going to come back to more phone calls and a whole lot of other stuff on the Patrick Madrid Show. That's this show, by the way. I'll be right back.
2: 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They don't have to report injuries. And so we don't even know how many women are being injured every year by these very, very strong chemical drugs.
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4: Hello, this is Bishop Terry LaValle of the Diocese of Ogdensburg. 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Inspired with this confidence, I fly unto you, O Virgin of Virgins, our Mother. 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O Mother of the Word incarnate, despise not our petitions, but in your mercy, hear and answer them. Through Christ our Lord. Amen.
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1: 888-914-9149. Let's go to Don now in Ellisville, Missouri. Excuse me, I almost said Maryland. Good morning.
2: Good morning, Patrick. It's nice to talk to you. I'm a listener of a long time, about 5 or 6 years.
1: Thank you.
2: I'm 92 years old and I'm disabled. Okay. And I'm hard of hearing. That's why I'm on the speakerphone.
1: Okay.
2: But I've got something that bothers me. In the past, I've heard you mention that attending Mass on TV doesn't suffice for your Sunday obligation of going to Mass.
1: Right.
2: I go to Mass every day on TV, on a weekday and a Sunday, you know.
1: Yeah.
2: And if it doesn't suffice for anything, what? Why did they even put it on the network then?
1: That's a great question. A really good question. So with regard to Sunday obligation, I'm going to go out on a limb and say, given your disability, you're not able to get to Mass the way you once were. And so you're dependent, I guess, on other people. But you also have, because of your disabilities, difficulty, I'm guessing, going to Mass. Would that be true?
2: Yes, that's true.
1: Okay. So God understands that, and you are not committing any sin. And your obligation to go to Mass on Sunday is effectively abrogated. It's effectively commuted or dispensed, depending on which term you want to use. So you might say it doesn't, Sunday obligation

0: under your circumstances doesn't really apply to you. You don't have that obligation given the circumstances. Okay. So it's a good thing that you watch Mass on TV, because it's what we could say is it's the next best thing. It's not being there. Like, let's say, you know, someone you really love, to be present in the same room, sitting next to that person, hearing them, seeing them, etc. That's the best thing. But a phone call is the next best thing if you can't see that person in person. But between the two options, you'd probably rather be in the person's direct presence than a phone call if you could have one or the other, right?
1: Yes, my biggest concern is the communion, the spiritual, and the the term they use?
0: Yeah, I know what you mean, a spiritual communion, an active spiritual communion. It's a beautiful thing. So don't get me wrong, and if I gave you the wrong impression, I apologize. But you're doing a good thing, and it's a meritorious good thing to be able to watch Mass online or on TV. That's great. And it's there primarily for people who can't get to Mass. But the issue of the Sunday obligation is a separate thing. And that's where I think, and I'm really glad you brought it up, because I think some people still labor under this misconception after COVID that they can just sit at home and watch Mass online and not get up and go to Mass. And that's where some people misunderstand. But that doesn't apply to you.
1: Okay. Well, that's what I thought, but I wanted to be sure I was correct, you know.
0: Yeah, absolutely. May I ask you a question, sir?
1: Sure.
0: So you go back to the early 1930s, it sounds like, right?
1: Oh, yes.
0: What was it like? What was it like for you as a, let's see, you would have been seven, you would have been an adolescent boy during World War II, right?
1: Yes, I remember Pearl Harbor.
0: What was that like?
1: And I wasn't a Catholic then. Okay. I remember hearing it on the radio. When Roosevelt came on the radio and said, "We're at war, Japan attacked Pearl Harbor."
0: Yeah.
1: And everybody was just shocked with that. They couldn't believe it.
0: I bet.
1: But I wasn't a Catholic until my mother was Catholic, but she didn't have me baptized until I was 12. And so I made my first communion and the whole works the same year.
0: So you would have been making your first communion around 1941, thereabouts?
1: 1945.
0: Okay.
1: Yeah.
0: So you remember the end of the war. You probably remember VE Day.
1: Oh, yes.
0: VJ Day and all that. Yeah. What was that like? Yeah. I mean, just from your memory, what was it like to be alive then and experiencing that?
1: It was a great feeling. It was a great feeling. You felt proud to be an American. You heard people cheering and in the streets, and I'm getting kind of sentimental here, but it was exhilarating experience. As a kid, I remember that, how happy we all were and joyful that the war was over.
0: Yeah.
1: And some of our loved ones were coming home that, you know, had made it through the war.
0: Did you lose anybody in your family or in your neighborhood?
1: No.
0: No?
1: No, okay. I didn't.
0: Okay.
1: I remember seeing a lot of gold stars in windows, but I didn't really even understand what that was at the time.
0: What was it like to have ration cards when you were that age?
1: Terrible.
0: Yeah.
1: You went there and you'd go to the meat counter and it would be bare. You'd have a meat stamp that you could get meat on certain days. And it was wasn't very good.
0: So the ration card... it said you, and I still have my mom's ration cards when she was a kid. She was born in 1940, but they're still kicking around somewhere. I'd like to find them. But the fact that you were rationed a certain amount of flour or sugar or what have you, coffee, didn't mean you could necessarily get it, right? It may not be there, right?
1: No, you couldn't hardly buy coffee at all. Coffee hardly was available. It was you had to know the grocer to get a coffee, pound of coffee.
0: Yeah. So as you look back in your long life, you look back to a different world, a different time. Culture was different. United States of America was different then, wasn't it?
1: Yes. Yes, it was. People were proud to be American. You didn't see any fooling around with the flag and stuff that was honored. And people were just had a good spirit about being an American.
0: Yeah. You've seen a tremendous change in your lifetime from that world to this world now. What advice would you give to people listening now, you know, since you've seen so much in your own life? Any advice you have for others? Your younger brothers and sisters?
1: Well, one thing, don't believe in communism and socialism. They don't work. It's proven over the years that they don't work. Look at countries that have had, they're down to nothing. Look at a country that's got Democratic Republic. It's the greatest country in the world.
0: Absolutely. Tell me what you think of this audio. Cyrus is going to play something for you now, and maybe you can remember where you were when you heard this.
2: Yesterday, December 7th, 1941, a date which will live in infamy. The United States of America was suddenly and deliberately attacked by naval and air forces of the Empire of Japan. No matter how long it may take us to overcome this premeditated invasion, the American people in their righteous might will win through to absolute victory.
0: That's got to bring you back, Don.
1: Oh, yes. We were sitting in our farmhouse in Fisher Lake, Wisconsin, is an upper near the Upper Peninsula and Wisconsin borders. Mm-hmm. We lived on a farm, and we were sitting around the table that night when that came on the radio, which we had, you know, a battery radio at that time. We didn't have any electric either.
0: Yeah,
1: we were all sitting around a table with the oil lamps, and that came on, and we were just amazed.
0: Yeah,
1: that happened.
0: That was like your 9/11, before 9/11.
1: Oh, it was like 9/11, exactly. Mm-hmm. Well, I sure appreciate your show, and then I'd like to have you pray for my wife, Emily. She died earlier this year in May. We had been married almost 71 years.
0: Oh, my.
1: So keep her in your prayers.
0: My condolences, Don, and may she rest in peace, and may perpetual light shine upon her. Amen. And we'll ask everybody to pray for Emily.
1: Thank you. And we listen to you every day, and we pray for you, too.
0: Thank you. Thank you. Man, I wish I could just hang out with you for a week and hear all your stories.
1: Thank you. I wish I could. I'm getting where I can't remember them a lot, but it's amazing that even I had the recall I did today, because sometimes I don't have good recall, you know.
0: And God bless you. You've seen a lot, Don. Thank you. Real quick, I just want to put this in there. I don't think I've ever talked about this, but when I was about 24, 25, I was invited to join the Knights of Columbus. And so I did. And the council that I joined had a ton of guys who were World War II vets. And I mean, you know, dozens of them. So these guys, in 1985, when I joined the Knights of Columbus, they were, you know, not ancient yet, but I mean, they were up there. And it was, to me, like this old man's club. That was my misperception of it. And I remember going to a couple of the meetings, and there were, Cyrus, try to picture this, you know, there were like 50 guys in this council. And they're all sitting around, and you know, there was a beer bar in the Knights of Columbus Hall. Nothing unusual. And these guys who fought in World War II, and even before that, there's some like old timers who go back, you know, like towards the First World War era. And I couldn't be bothered to sit and just talk to them, because I thought, man, these are just old guys. I have nothing in common with them. And I didn't go to the meetings. And I tell you, I've kicked myself many times since then. If only I had had the presence of mind. I was sitting with these historians who could have shared so much with me if I just sat there and listened to them and asked them questions. And I can't go back to that, but I wish I could.
3: The folly of youth. Yeah. I see it happen with my own kids, and we go and visit the grandparents. And I know they have so many things that they would love to share with the grandkids, but grandkids just are not interested. And it,
0: I know.
3: It's like such a missed opportunity, and you can tell them that. And it just it does not sink in.
0: Like, yeah, it's like, hello, McFly, you know? Yeah,
3: right.
0: McFly, that's what I say to myself now. I mean, these are guys who were in the Army and the Navy, and they stormed Iwo Jima, and they, you know, all of this stuff, and even older than that, and I had it all at my fingertips. I could have hung out with these guys, and I didn't.
3: Yeah, the story that unfortunately are lost. So we'll take that as a lesson. If you're a young person listening, go talk to your grandparents. Yeah. If you're lucky enough that they're still around, go talk to them.
0: Have them tell you their stories. Share, ask them for their memories.
3: Because that's your story. Mm-hmm. Their memories, that's your story. That's why you're here. Yeah. You wouldn't be here if it wasn't for them. This goes back full circle to the beginning of the show where you shared that photo of your family.
0: Oh, yeah.
3: And hopefully some of those kids will be asking you your stories, Patrick.
0: Many years from now.
3: Many, many years
0: from now. I remember Granddad. And that's actually one reason. It's a good point you're making there, Cyrus. On my Substack, about roughly half the articles are for like instructional things, faith-related, Bible-related. And probably the other half would be just like true stories of things that happened to me in my life. And one reason why I write these is because I want my downstream generation relatives, my great-grandkids, grandkids and such, to be able to know a little bit about their grandfather that they wouldn't otherwise ever get to know. So these are kind of like memoirs for what they're worth, because future generations, like I wish I could know anything about my grandparents beyond just some basic things that I know. I don't really know very much at all. I have to hear from older relatives, and there are not too many of them left anymore. I don't know anything about my great-grandparents, not a single thing other than their names. And like where they're from. And same. I wish now. So strike while the iron is hot. Take advantage of these opportunities while they're there, because eventually they won't be. And you'll be left saying, like me, you know, why didn't I take the time to do it? So do it. All right. Well, on that happy note, God bless us all. We'll take a break. We'll come back in 21 hours or something like that. Till then, I'll pray for you. Please pray for me.
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6: Keeping you connected with the Vatican and news from around the world, I'm Mary Graham with your weekend Catholic News and Review. The U.S. Conference of Catholic Bishops is urging the Supreme Court to require 12-person juries in criminal cases. The bishops filed an amicus brief in a case involving Florida chiropractor Hamid Kihan, who was convicted of 5 felonies by a 6-person jury. Kihan argues the Sixth Amendment guarantees defendants a 12-person jury, while Florida requires that number only in capital cases. The bishops say historical sources show the term jury traditionally referred to 12 people and argue Catholic teaching supports protecting defendants' rights. The Supreme Court will hear the case in its upcoming term as the bishops urge justices to reconsider a 1970 ruling allowing smaller juries. Continuing his catechesis on the Second Vatican Council, Pope Leo said music is a form of prayer in the liturgy.
7: And it's meant to help all of our hearts open to God's grace. He talked about, too, what happens when a whole assembly of people come together who may be very different from one another. But when one entire congregation sings together, these individual voices become one voice. So he said that is actually a manifestation of the church herself. It's an epiphany of the church, because the church is, by her nature, communion. And he said it's not about whether everyone has a beautiful voice. It's about everyone praying together.
6: 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The Sanctuary of Our Lady of Lourdes announced the relics of St. Bernadette will travel to the United States, inviting hundreds of thousands to experience the hope, healing, and enduring message of Lourdes. The year-long pilgrimage will begin on September 18th through the 20th at the Basilica of the National Shrine of the Immaculate Conception in Washington, D.C. Keeping you connected with the church and the world, this is Relevant Radio News.
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11: 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On to this week's pun. You do know that modern appliances are really spying on us and sending back data on our habits. But it's not that new, actually. 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
11: Welcome to The Inner Life, the show that's all about spiritual direction. I'm your host, Deacon Patrick Conley. Thanks for being with us today. Well, speaking of devices spying on us, here's an admission from me. I still make lists of my sins when I'm doing my examination of conscience and preparing to go to confession. That, of course, is not the problem. But the thing is, I often make those lists on my phone. And given the amount that our devices can and do listen to us, it's probably inadvisable and imprudent to have phones in the confessional at all. So I am working on not doing that anymore. But one thing I have learned from making a digital list of my sins is that if I happen to have failed to delete my previous entry after my last confession, when I pull it up, the list of sins that are there, well, it looks pretty familiar. Repeated and habitual sins. They're a reality for any sinner that I know. And I have heard the encouragement from numerous priests that says, well, at least you're not making up new ways of sinning. Okay, true enough. Still, I think one of the problems with habitual sin is that it can wear down our resolve. We can even come to expect that we'll sin again in the exact same way and give up trying to fight against it at all. If you're in that position, take heart. Today on the program, we're going to be talking about breaking the habit of sin. We'll examine the nature and core of habitual sin and redouble our efforts to break the habit. Our spiritual director for today is Father John Lococo. Father Lococo is the pastor of St. John Vianney Parish in Brookfield, Wisconsin, and he also serves as a judicial vicar for the Archdiocese of Milwaukee. Welcome back to The Inner Life, Father. Thanks for being here.
13: It's great to be with you. Thanks for having me.
11: Habitual sin. I mean, it's something I think that's pretty prevalent. I'm not asking you, of course, to break the seal of the confessional at all here, Father, but I'm guessing you have some insight in this one.
13: Yeah, you know, as a fellow sinner, right? I mean,
11: right.
13: I think when you shared the anecdote about seeing the same sins appear on your list over and over again, I think it's one of the key ways in which spiritual attack comes to us. We become convinced that there's just no hope for us. Holiness,
11: exactly.
13: That's not for me. I can't even overcome this one vice or this one, you know, this temperament or something. Mm-hmm. And I think I'll meet people, and I'm sharing obviously of encounters outside of the confessional, you know, I'll meet folks who will share that, like, you know, they've struggled their whole life with anger. They've just always been an angry person. And I think it can lead to a lot of weariness. It can lead to resentment. It can lead to a doubt of faith of the power of Jesus. And so it is important to confront, not just to seek to overcome. But I think one of the worst things that can come from this practice of habitual sin, or just the presence of habitual sin, is that it basically reduces our spiritual life to nothing more than living confession to confession, you know? And we fail to live in the fullness of life that Jesus offers. And so I think it's a great topic for today, but it's so relevant, I think, to the life of all of our listeners, all Catholics, all Christians.
14: You make a great point there, Father. Living from confession to confession, I admit that that's been kind of my MO from time to time anyway, is that I just see, yeah, well, and I know that you're not dissuading people. You're not trying to dissuade people from going to confession regularly. I would assume much the opposite. But at the same time, we can get into this mentality, can't we, that, yeah, well, okay, I'll just go for my 2 week kind of tune up or whatever it is.
13: Right.
14: And then we don't really bother about what happens in between those 2 weeks.
13: Yeah, in fact, and then those habitual sins loom large in such a way that we often overlook other areas in our life where maybe that needs more attention, so to speak. And so it's some of these other ways in which disorder can really begin to seep into our lives in other ways, but we're so confronted by this like elephant in the room of this habitual sin that we can't actually grow in any other spiritual way. And to give people like an image of like what it means to live confession to confession, we leave confession, we feel that relief, and we say to ourselves, I've made this firm resolution to amend my life and to commit this sin no more and avoid the near occasion of sin. All of these things we pray in the act of contrition formulaically. And then we just say, like, hopefully I can last longer than I lasted the time before I commit this sin again. But it would be like living and working within the palace of a king who's this like tyrannical man. It's like, how long can I go without offending him? And so we would like sneak around and we try to like avoid the gaze of the master. And this is not the relationship we're called to have with Jesus. He wants to bring us there. And I remember, I can't recall where I read this, but I remember reading St. John Paul II shared that we should love and desire the freedom that confession gives us as much as we love and desire Jesus in the Eucharist. And I was like, I am not there. Like, even still as a priest, when I get on my knees and go, I go about weekly, right? It's like, I don't love confessing my sins. And not to say that confession is the only place for this consideration, but just say, like, how often does like the consideration of our sin loom so largely instead of the consideration of the life that God's calling us to?
14: Yeah.
13: And so it's turning away from sin. Yes, that is the first place to begin. But turning towards Jesus and following him has to be what happens next. And so often we miss that next step because we're struggling so much with the first one.
14: I really appreciate the line that you're taking us down here, Father, because it's so true, isn't it? That it, when you live, as you say, from confession to confession in such a way where you're just trying to, yeah, kind of sneak around, avoiding the gaze of the tyrannical king, as it were, and hopefully, you know, trying to go a little bit longer than you did last time. This obviously really shapes our view on living out the Christian life, but even more profoundly, it shapes our view of God. It really molds us into, well, what we imagine God to be, and he does become more of this tyrannical dictator that you're hoping to as much to avoid as to embrace.
13: You know, and it's so easy for spiritual attack to sort of prey upon these small differences. So like in one sense, it's like if we were to ask ourselves in prayer, do I feel more loved by God after confession or before? Huh. Now, on the one hand, it's okay to say after confession, I feel more loved by God because we've been restored to communion with him. We have made right again the offenses we've committed against him or against our neighbor. But on the other hand, it's not as if God loves us more because we're pure. It's he loves us. He loves all of us. And so what we've done through sin is separated ourselves from that communion with him. So it's a little bit of a both and. And I try to remind myself, try to remind all of us as sinners, right? It's like God also loves you as you're waiting in the hallway outside of the confessional. And it's not like he won't look at you again until you've returned. And so I think that that's such an important piece. It's why the prodigal son is such a preeminent parable for reconciliation. It's like the father who's looking for his son to return.
14: Right.
13: Like he sees him returning, which means he's looking for him at all moments. He's ready to see him crest that hill and return to communion. So God's always looking for us to come back to him. And when we're so caught up in habitual sin that we can't even notice God's look at us, that becomes like almost the primary obstacle to overcome the sin. Is we don't feel the love of God, and we don't of course respond to it well.
14: Right. Father John Lococo is with us, providing already some keen insight into habitual sin and what it does to us and what it does to our vision of God, and what do we really think about God? Do we really see him as somebody who ceases to love us or is more intent on punishing us when we fall into sin? Or do we see him as that loving Heavenly Father that is always looking for us to come home? Give us a call and join the conversation. If you've got a comment or questions, and maybe you yourself have struggled with habitual sin, maybe you are currently still in that struggle, maybe you have overcome a particular habitual sin and like to tell us how God helped you through that. Give us a call at 888-914-9149. 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The number again, 888-914-9149, or send us an email, innerlife@relevantradio.com. Let's talk a little bit about, well, the resolutions. You already brought these up, Father, that we make in the confessional, formulaically in the act of contrition. There's a couple ones that I want to make sure and hit on here. One is the whole near occasion of sin. Can you talk about that? What does the church mean by that, the near occasion of sin?
13: Absolutely. Yeah, it's like any person, place, thing, or circumstance that experience really shows tends to lead you into sin. So it could be anything small. I mean, the phone in the bedroom at midnight, the second drink, a friend group, just bad habits, right? And we recall from scripture in Sirach tells us, he who loves danger will perish in it, right? And so there's almost a sense of like, how close can I live to the edge? You know, and mm-hmm. I would get that question a lot, especially when I was working with college students as vocation director, UW-Milwaukee, UW-Madison, is like, you know, they're asking questions about, you know, dating and like, how far is too far? They're asking me these questions, yeah. Which I always thought was funny. You're asking the celibate guy to tell you how to date. But I think, you know, it's like, that's not the right way to look at it. God's not asking us for like a minimalism. He's asking us for a maximalism. Like, you shall love the Lord your God with your whole heart, mind, and soul. And so Jesus uses really clinical language, right? If your right hand, if your eye, if they cause you to sin, cut them off, pluck them out. Like, he's speaking pretty radically. And like, we just need to make that honest self-assessment and be reasonable about it. So how do we sort of navigate that, right? We don't want to live scrupulously. Mm-hmm. We want to live a life that's still fun. There's, you know, an enjoyable and in which we can find good enjoyment of this life. I'm reminded of St. Ignatius would give his novices advice about how much food they should eat. They say, well, you know, Father, you tell us that we should eat moderately. What does it mean to eat moderately? You know, and when does it become a near occasion of gluttony is kind of the question underneath. Okay. And he would say, you know, start with bread and water, and the next day add in a piece of fruit, and the next day add in a piece of cheese, and until you find yourself like content, like that's where the moderation is for you. But what he doesn't say is it's this amount of food, because it's different for every person, you know. And so there's this part of it in which a well-formed conscience is able to exercise these things well. What might be a near occasion of sin for somebody who struggles with drinking is going to a bar, but for someone else, going to a bar is not a near occasion of sin. And so there isn't like an exhaustive list that we can say, these are the things that are near occasions and these things are not. Okay. And so a near occasion of sin for me personally is to keep my alarm clock right next to my bed, right? Mm-hmm. So I have it across my room because I have to get out of bed so that I won't snooze, and I have to get out of bed to do it. That's like a personal thing. There are other people who they can keep the alarm clock right next to them. They can wake up as soon as the alarm goes off and they go about their day. That's just to give you an example. And so the things that lead us into sin are things that we need to sort of make part of our own personal discernment and assessment to say, what are these things? Like, if I'm committing the same sins over and over again, ask yourself, what did you change from last confession to this one practically in your life to sort of root out these occasions?
14: Yeah, that's very good. And my understanding is that our brain chemistry, and I am certainly no expert when it comes here, but this plays directly into it, my understanding is as well, that if we happen to have a very memorable fall sin that occurred mm-hmm. in a particular place or at a particular time, that too, that place, that time, our brain chemistry can, every time we near that place or that time, the brain can kind of kick in and, oh, are we going to do that again? You know, that sort of thing, mm-hmm. if there's some kind of dopamine rush or something that came with the sin. And so I think perhaps even particular places, particular times of day can be, we need to be extra vigilant, I would say, during those times or during those places to make sure that we're not feeding that, but rather resolving against that.
13: Yeah, absolutely. You know, I mean, I think you name something that's often not considered is like just the timing. Just like, when are you committing that sin most often? It's like, you know, I yell at my spouse and children right when I get home from work. It's like, okay. So you need to ask yourself, like, what can I change in my environment? You still have to come home from work and you have to love your spouse and children, but what can you do? Do you need to come home and just do a lap around the neighborhood before you walk into the house? Or do you need to like stop at the, you know, I've got a friend of mine who every time he drives home from work, he stops in the chapel for 5 minutes. It's just part of his commute home, he calls it. And I think that that's a way of like avoiding a near occasion of sin, to say I'm placing myself in the hands of God before I return home after a long and exhausting day of work. And I think that that's an example of prudence lived out.
14: Yeah, that's very good. So the other thing I wanted to talk about, particularly from the act of contrition, was this resolve to sin no more, of course, with the help of God's grace. And we oftentimes, when we do a show on, particularly on confession, we get calls in about, well, how can I do that when I know that I'm a fallen person? But I think all the more applicable to habitual sin, that we know that, you know, we return to these sins again and again and again. What is the proper way of being truthful about that and maintaining our resolve, but at the same time being realistic and saying that, yeah, it's going to take some time to get out of it? Kind of like what you were saying with St. Ignatius and the near occasion of gluttony and that sort of thing. But at the same time, looking at it from the sense of that we're saying this, we're praying this before God, who is, you know, hearing our prayers. So how do we not be untruthful about that and yet at the same time acknowledge that we are fallen human beings?
13: Yeah, absolutely. So sometimes just sitting in confessional, for example, you'll hear about the circumstances of somebody's life in such a way that like things need to change for them to be able to make that honest act of contrition to show that true resolve. So presuming that those things have changed, right?
14: Right.
13: And so if someone's falling into sin of lust with their girlfriend or boyfriend because they live together, one of the obvious changes that needs to happen is that living arrangement needs to change, right? And so there's a way in which, like, if they leave from that place of confession, or even if they're not a confessor and they're just trying to break out of it, but they're not willing to change that one thing, we don't need to overthink it. That's the thing that needs to change. But on the other hand, as you sort of note, it's not about our sort of like white knuckle willpower of these things, right? And in fact, we just need to be reminded of what the Gospels tell us: apart from me, you can do nothing. And so our cooperation is something that even from the beginning is enabled by grace. And so there's this cooperation with grace, not substituting it ourselves. And so I think one of the things for us to recognize is it's God who's sort of activating this change and this desire to be renewed and restored. And the best thing that we can do is to say, have I done my part, right? Have I helped adjust my environment, whether that be the people or the places or the things or times or circumstance that might lead me into sin? And then I've done my part, and now there's a place for kind of the prayer to become much more fruitful. So if we think of the parable of the soils, right? It's like, am I providing rich soil for the seeds of the gospel to be planted? And so often, I think when we're struggling with habitual sin, the person who's going to confession frequently, the person who's trying to pray, but they continue to be overcome by this. This is the example of the seed that is planted and then choked out by the weeds and the thorns, right? It's like, well, we need to clear the thorns first. And that's the element. So what we're not doing is growing the seed ourselves, but what we are doing is creating a space for the seeds to dwell. And I think that's the balance between our own sort of like positive act of the will that is being ordered in cooperation with God's grace, not seeking to substitute it.
14: Great insight and advice from our spiritual director today, Father John Lococo. We're talking about breaking the habit of sin today. If you have a question about breaking out of a sinful habit of you or someone that you love, give us a call and ask the question at 888-914-9149. Maybe you have seen victory over habitual sin thanks to the grace of God at work in your life. Tell us that story. Testify to God's goodness to you by calling 888-914-9149 or sending us an email, innerlife@relevantradio.com. We'll be back with more of the conversation with Father John Lococo right after this.
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0: 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We're talking about breaking the habit of sin today with Father John Lococo, our spiritual director today, and taking your comments and questions on habitual sin. Maybe you have a particular sin that's really gotten under your skin and it's hard to get rid of. 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On both the phone calls and the emails, by the way, if you prefer, you can remain anonymous. Father John Lococo, as I said, is our spiritual director today. And one of the things I always find helpful in these conversations about sin, about confession, about God's forgiveness and his grace and mercy, Father, is that we make that distinction. We help people understand venial and mortal sin. Could you just give us a basic definition of those types of sin?
1: Yeah, absolutely. So mortal sin, we call it mortal because it's grave. It's grave because it's deadly, right? So these are the things that separate us from communion with God explicitly, always. Right? Mortal sin requires grave matter. So we can name some of those things that are always mortal sins, but it's not an exhaustive list as well. And so there is also a level of discernment. But mortal sin requires grave matter. We have to have full knowledge of it, that it's grave and why, and then deliberate consent, so we choose it. And this is what really separates us. So venial sin, it's still sin, and it basically, we could call it, has a wounding effect. So people sometimes ask, like, should I be confessing my venial sins? I thought I only need to confess mortal sin in the confession. I'll just speak for myself personally and quote St. Thomas Aquinas, who speaks to the virtue and merit of confessing our venial sins, precisely because they wound our soul and the charity within it. And so we want to just sort of recognize those two distinctions. So on an explicit level, mortal sins are what we would confess and seek absolution for in confession, but both of those sins are wounding. It's just that mortal sins destroy charity in the soul and really separate us from communion with God.
0: Thank you for that, for lining that up. Now, since we're talking specifically about habitual sin today, one of the things that I've heard at least bandied about in similar conversations before is that actually sometimes habits and habit forming, especially when you get along the lines of something as profound as an addiction, can, in a sense, reduce our freedom to choose even grave matter freely. And can you help us understand that? Is culpability kind of diminished when it comes to habit or addiction?
1: Yeah, you know, I mean, it's a good question. And I think, again, this is one of those places where we can find ourselves as we're struggling with our sort of habitual sin and we feel tempted towards it. And we almost give in because we say to ourselves, like, oh, this has become a habit and I don't really have control here. So it can't possibly be a mortal sin because I don't have full freedom. And then this is just the devil sort of like has us turning around and around and around. So there's a certain level of, I'd say it's again, another both and here, right? So our imputability, like how culpable we are for it and our responsibility can be diminished or even nullified in some cases by habit, right? They can be diminished by ignorance, by duress, by fear, or other, we could call them psychological or social factors, right? So that's an important place to begin. I'd separate like a deeply ingrained compulsion, like an addiction that would be classified by a professional in this way as something that, like let's maybe set that to the side, right? Where's my freedom there?
0: But okay,
1: I think it's something where I'd say, like, how do we relate well to that habit, right? So if we've like repented, if we're fighting against the sin and then we fall and we get back up and go to confession, that's one thing that certainly the Lord sees, right? He's not sitting there with like a ledger being like, well, you did these things, you didn't do these things. I would say there's a level of discernment here in these places. But I'd also say that there's an aspect of like, have we also been the ones who bear the responsibility for freely building that habit? So we can think in some case, like, have I been voluntarily invested in growing this? So the kind of the classic example is like the drunk driver, somebody who's like going out every night and drinking and drinking, and they develop this habit of drinking. Now they're an alcoholic. And so they go driving and they crash their car and they get back, the police show up. Should they not be cited for this offense? It's like, they weren't completely free. They couldn't say yes or no to this. So they've still chose to remain in this. And so part of our discernment has to be, okay, if we discern in our life of sin or habitual sin, that our freedom feels at least in some ways diminished or maybe even nullified, are we still nonetheless choosing to remain in that place? Are we refusing to fight? Are we avoiding the means of grace? Are we cultivating more new occasions of sin? So the habit can't itself excuse, and the ongoing consent we give to it is kind of where we need to make our own personal discernment. And so that's, I think, good. That's one of those spaces where, just as like a pastoral discernment, it's very important. And that's where you could maybe speak to your priest about it. I almost think one of those places where when we're struggling with habitual sin and we really feel like our freedom has been diminished completely, a good test for that is just to say, I really can't change anything about this. Mm-hmm. And that's where like alcoholism is a good example, because we know through medical studies, like there's a biologic and psychological components to this. And that's why we use the language of disease to describe it, right? So it's very easy for those who are addicts for us to say, why don't you just change your behavior? And it's not as easy as changing those things. But nonetheless, I think, especially if you sat in any AA meeting, they don't diminish the capacity that the persons have to continue to put their life back together. So that's an example of an addiction. And even still, they're saying your culpability is not completely diminished. And so the places where we want to sort of make our discernment is say, even if you feel like your freedom is diminished, or if your freedom is maybe even nullified in this case, just to say, there's really nothing I can do. And if there's nothing you can do, okay, then that's something I would take to your priest to confession and ask him for advice. But I would hazard to say that in almost all cases, there are still things you can be doing. And that's where the sin rests then. So maybe you are caught up in a cycle of habitual sin in which your freedom has become almost completely nullified. But where have you allowed sort of, where have you failed to show responsibility for the acts that lead to it and flow from it? And that's sort of the piece there. So the alcoholic who drives drunk and causes a wreck, they're still culpable for the wreck that they've caused, even though we can say that their alcoholism is something that really diminishes and even nullifies their freedom.
0: Okay, very good. I really like the analogies used there, Father. And I think the question of, is there really nothing that I can do? That's a great place to begin when we're finding ourselves in those situations. Let's go to the phones now. 888-914-9149 is our phone number to ask your questions of Father John Lococo. If you have a testimony to give, 888-914-9149, as we're talking about breaking the habit of sin. First up is Richard calling in from Bloomfield, New Jersey. Good afternoon, Richard. Welcome.
2: Hi, good afternoon. Good to talk to you. Okay, I have a problem of overeating. I'm an old guy. I may sound younger, but I'm very old. And I have two habits, the overeating habit and an interesting habit where I'm like a morning guy. I wake up, I'm full of the spirit. I read religious stuff. I read C.S. Lewis and some of the Chesterton. And I'm really, like, inspired, and it doesn't take any effort. I'm just that way. And by the late afternoon or night, it's, like, all gone. I'm, like, you're just dulled. I don't know. There's no more spirituality. I mean, I'm still aware of, you know, sinning and such, but that inspiration just fades. It's interesting. Anyway, I can deal with that. But I do have this habit, and it's usually at night when I'm not in that, you're a great spirit. I just overeat, and sometimes I even get like indigestion, and my problem, and I'm getting better, I think. I'm trying to solve it. I do confess it. My concern, and I just tried, and it worked great. I tried one day of bread and water. So I ate enough bread that I didn't feel hungry, and I drank enough water. And that worked. I felt great. I mean, I felt like I really connected with God, and I did the right thing. But I still have this other habit. And I guess my problem is that I have a hard time discerning whether it's a venial sin or a mortal sin. Like, you know what I mean? I'm not sure that sometimes I may, like if I get to the point of indigestion you know, a problem with the esophagus or something, and I have trouble sleeping, then I think it could be a mortal sin. And I'm really not sure. I always kind of feel like it's not that serious. Well, what do you think? Can gluttony, I guess it can be a mortal sin, but at what point?
1: Yeah, those are all great questions. In fact, there's a few things that I think we could draw out from the example that you give, and I think it speaks to, just as an example for others of kind of how difficult it can be. I mean, I think one of those things is first just acknowledging that this is something that you want to root out, right? Whether we can sort of definitively say it's mortal or venial, it's still a sin and it's still wounding, and those effects need to be overcome. And I think in some ways, it's kind of like, think on January 1st. Everyone's like, I need to get back in shape. I'm going to go to the gym. It's like the worst day to go to the gym. And what do people do? They run on the treadmill for an hour. And after months of inactivity, they run 5 miles on the treadmill. The next 2 days are going to be excruciating. They're going to be in really, really difficult straits because they're going to be so sore. And what's it going to mean? They're going to feel too sore to go to the gym. They're going to say, well, I just ran 5 miles. And that was a lot. So I'll take a couple days off and you're still sore. And that, you know, and before you know it, because we were trying to choose something virtuous, we've actually kind of overwhelmed ourselves and we're back in that same place. So that's what I hear when you give the example of eating just the bread and the water, is like, that's a really like extreme and like decision to like overcome a sin that you want to sort of work past. That's fine. But the virtue, if we remember, is about a stable disposition built by repeated acts, right? Mm-hmm. And so this is acting prudently, making small choices. So the better question is to say, like, can you get rid of the after dinner snack, or can you remove just like one part of it? It's like we can just sort of say, I'm going to start building this like building blocks. I'm going to start doing so slowly. To answer your question about gluttony itself, it's usually not mortal, but it can be, right? A glutton is, we would say, maybe ordinarily venial, because in most cases it's an inordinate attachment to something that's good, which is food, right? So eating too much, though, is something we could say becomes a mortal sin when it reaches the point of turning you from the good itself. And so you're talking about like overeating, and it's now you've eaten so much that you've got indigestion, you feel really sick. In that way, like, we've crossed over into maybe that grave territory. I think the place where we say, I went up for a second plate of cake and I just wanted a second place of cake, I don't think that having seconds at Thanksgiving or having a second dessert is necessarily like, that's a mortal sin. But I think in the description that you're sort of weighing, and I don't want to speak so explicitly, just given your brief answer, but to say that if we're reaching that point where like the appetite that is good, which is for food and for nourishment, has become something detestable, now we've crossed into that place of, this is sort of like a grave act in this sense. So I think my advice was to say is like, look, sloth, lustfulness, gluttony, these carnal flesh sins, they really do require discipline of the flesh. Mm-hmm. And there's no other way around it. We would love that it didn't require it so, but we just do need to discipline our bodies in this way. And so I would play around a little bit with your eating schedule. Maybe having breakfast in the morning isn't something you need. Maybe your first meal is at lunch and it's later in the day. Maybe you have more protein in the evening so that it's something that's actually sort of filling and really does fill you. My real practical bit of advice is, I'm pastor at St. John Vianney. St. John Vianney basically just ate potatoes. And potatoes are great food to fill you up. And so that's practical Father John advice. Eat more potatoes. Those will fill you up, right? Some boiled potatoes are good. But just to say, it's like, instead of saying, okay, bread and water tomorrow, this has become a problem. Instead, I'd say to yourself, have we avoided the near occasion of sin? Are we shopping for too much snack food? Stop buying snack food, and then you won't be tempted by it. Make your last meal at night. Instead of eating dinner at 6 p.m., eat dinner at 8 p.m. and make it something that's more filling. And say to yourself, I'm going to save some of my prayer for the evening. But all those things are things that you can kind of tinker with and sort of adjust. So as you go to confession the next time, you can at least say, you know, Father, I've really changed some of these things. They didn't really work. I'm going to try this next time. That is sort of what I think the church is inviting us into, is sort of like cooperating with grace and using our rational will and intellect well to come up with a good plan of formation.
0: Yeah, very good. Wow, lots of good advice there, Richard. Hopefully some of that can be really helpful to you as you continue to battle. And I mean, let's acknowledge too, just the fact that you would call Richard is an element of looking, saying, yeah, I'm trying to change this. I'm doing something about this, which I think has been the point of a lot of what we've been saying so far, is that if there's still something that we can do, then let's do that. Let's commit it to the grace of God and look for his help in it. And I'm grateful that you did that just today, Richard. Thank you so much for that. God bless you in your continued journey. Let's go to an email now, Father. We've got an email in from Cecilia, who's listening on our Relevant Radio app. And Cecilia asks, my question, all along your life you've committed sins, does God actually then permit bad things to happen in your life as a punishment for those sins? So this is kind of more just generally, but if we've gotten this habitual sin, I guess, is there a way that God will then allow bad things to happen specifically then as a punishment for these sins that we've committed?
1: So I wouldn't say no, not in that explicit sense of like, because you've, you know, if we use our last caller as an example, like I'm struggling with gluttony, and so God's going to give me stomach cancer, right? That's something that's out of Greek mythology than it would be out of a Christian anthropology and how God works with us, right? And in the truer sense, we can say that our sins and sufferings are connected, but the sin itself is the suffering. And I think we forget that. Like, sins wound us. Like, they have a wounding effect on our hearts. And I think one of the things when we fall into habitual sin, especially if we're living confession to confession, is that when we're like white knuckle willpowering our way as long as we can without committing that sin again, is that when we do fall in that way again, we almost concede then falling again and again and again until we go to confession. I use the language with penitence of like, we tried to get our money's worth, right? So if you think of somebody who's struggling with habitual sin of lust, right? Mm-hmm. And they fight it off for 2, 3, 4 weeks and they fall again and they're like, well, confession's not till Saturday and today's Wednesday. And they committed a few more times in between that day and Saturday because they know then they'll seek

0: And so it is really important that we just be vigilant as well. Scripture tells us, right? The Lord disciplines us, right? Hebrews tells us the Lord disciplines the one he loves. And so I do think that there's a way in which I wouldn't say, okay, God's like enacting punishments upon us according to our sin. But I do think God's providence is such that the circumstances of our life, which are withheld by him, can work towards him. All things work for good for those who love God, Paul says. And so I do think that even difficult moments in our life, difficult things that have happened, they do correspond to our own relationship with God uniquely. Like God's not watching us as ants in a farm. And so all things are sort of bound up intimately and personally with him. And so I do think I think the underlying sentiment that what you're asking is at, but I think I think it'd be damaging just to say to you, yes, that's exactly what's happening. But on the other hand, I would say there's a way in which all of the things in our life are interrelated upon one another. And so, we shouldn't conceive of these things as vengeance inflicted by God. But instead we can say that maybe the things in our life that are ordered in such a way by God can lead to our sort of overcoming sin as well. And so it's a little bit of both, if that would make sense for you, hopefully.
1: All right. Yeah. Father, thank you for that, Cecilia. Hopefully that's a helpful answer from Father Lococo as we're looking at breaking the habit of sin today. And we are taking your questions on the whole process of breaking the habit of sin. After this short break, I want to make sure that we work into the life of virtue and cultivating that in our lives as well. So after this break, stay with us. We're gonna really get into a little bit more of how we can cultivate the virtues and work with the Lord's grace in our lives in order to see that habitual sin go away. Wouldn't that be fantastic? That habitual sin just be gone from your life. Well, stick around and give us your comments and questions at 888-914-9149, 888-914-9149, or innerlife@relevantradio.com. 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
4: Hi, this is Bishop Michael Sis of the Diocese of San Angelo, Texas. Let us pray. Remember, O most gracious Virgin Mary, that never was it known that anyone who fled to thy protection, implored thy help, or sought thy intercession was left unaided. Inspired with this confidence, I fly unto thee, O Virgin of Virgins, my Mother. To thee do I come. Before thee I stand, sinful and sorrowful. O Mother of the Word Incarnate, despise not my petitions, but in thy mercy hear and answer me. Amen.
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0: Hi, welcome back to The Inner Life. My name is Deacon Patrick Conley. My thanks to Charles Beery producing the show for us, and to Tim Hine, who's on the phones for us, and to our spiritual director today, Father John Lococo. He is the pastor of St. John Vianney Parish in Brookfield, Wisconsin, and also the judicial vicar for the Archdiocese of Milwaukee, talking today about breaking the habit of sin. As teased before the break there, Father, just wanted to get into the whole aspect of virtue. I think it's come up at least tangentially in the conversation here along the way, but what is the role of virtue, a stable habit towards the good that we can maintain and grow, and how can that help us in fighting off these habitual sins?
2: Absolutely. You know, and I think this is a great way to conclude the hour, because it might be the place where I find a lot of penitents who come to me in confession often are sort of missing this step, right? It's like we're thinking of ourselves as like, I need to sort of delete this vice, right? But you don't delete the vice in this sense, right? You move towards the virtue. And so like turn away from sin and believe in the gospel. So it's like that first step, yes, we need to turn away from the sin, but we also need to turn towards what is virtue. So that stable disposition in our own lives. So again, to give maybe a practical example of like one that comes up as maybe the example par excellence of habitual sin is sins of lust, right? So those who are committing those sins with habitual fashion, it's like so often it's like, I need to stop doing this thing. That's true, right? I'm reminded of the high schooler who told me he was giving that up for Lent, and I reminded him he should be giving that up all the time.
0: Right. Good point.
2: He seemed deeply distressed by that. But the point is, instead of saying, okay, how do I need to stop lusting, it's like, how do I love purely? You know, and so now we're moving towards something that I think engages us in a beautiful way on a spiritual level and out in the world as well. It's like I can begin to make the self-assessment when we say this firm purpose of amendment of life is not just cutting out those New York occasions of sin, but is to say, what are the things that I've chosen to help me live purity of heart and chase love more intentionally and more intensely, right? And so these habits are really best overcome by adopting basically a habit of virtue. And this is the discipline that is required for us. And so each capital vice, we could say the seven deadly sins, they all have a virtue that overcomes it. So pride is countered by humility. Avarice or greed is overcome by generosity. Envy by fraternal charity. Wrath by meekness. Lust by chastity. Gluttony by fasting. I think I've named most of them. And asadia, we could say, or spiritual slothfulness is by diligence. And so what we want to rekindle instead is not just turning away from sin, but turning towards the virtue. And I'd say part of our examen every day, or an examination of conscience, if you're in the practice of praying that daily, is to say like, okay, here is the moments where I chose sin. But I would also say, where were the moments where you failed to choose virtue? You know, and also to say, maybe there's like examination of conscience always feels like this terrible self-assessment, all the things we did wrong, and it's good to spend time with that. But also like to make that sort of like, what's that register, a list of things you did today that was good? You know, not to be prideful, but just to like chart your own growth as well. I did do these things. And I think that is always fruitful. So if you think of the person who says, hey, they're struggling with weight loss, they're eating too much, they're not exercising. If they say to you, hey, I'm going to start eating better. And you look at them, you're like, you've heard this before. You're like, okay, you know. But if they say to you, hey, I got a personal trainer. I got a friend who's picking me up at 6 a.m. every day to take me to the gym.
0: Yeah.
2: I'm meeting with my doctor. I'm doing, you know, it's like, oh, okay. All of a sudden, this sounds like a plan that actually has some teeth, you know? And so one of these things is not just to be a better person, right? Like I always sort of said, say this to the penitent in confession. It's like, what's your plan to overcome the sin? And they're like, well, I'll just try to be better. It's like, that's not going to work. Like if that worked, you probably wouldn't be here. Yeah. You know, if that worked, like, tell me how you're doing it, right? And so instead, what we need to do is just build positive acts towards the virtue, build that habit. And this is where grace really supplies this. So it's not the habit themselves to the things that we do that ultimately help us overcome sin. It's Jesus who helped us overcome sin. But I think sort of those prayers like Jesus, meek and humble of heart, make my heart like unto thine. That's a great prayer because we're acknowledging the desire for meekness and also that it's the Lord's activity. But we have to, again, give him that really like fertile soil for that to sort of work with. And we do that best by clearing that space and being proactive and ordered towards the corresponding virtue as well.
0: Mm-hmm. Very good. I appreciate it. So much of what you just said, Father. I think that there's a lot of activity, and I've seen this in my own life too, where you, like you said, you want to delete this particular activity or this particular mindset or these thoughts or whatever it would be, this manner of speech, from our regular practice. And at the same time, if we don't cultivate something that is actively working against that, yeah, like you say, it's doing us a disservice in a lot of ways because it's not only the white knuckling it, but it's actually we're going to be failing again and again and again, which tends to wear down our own confidence, our own resolve. But of course, our confidence is never in ourselves alone. It is in the grace and mercy of God, which is always given to us. So let's go back to the phones and take a phone call from Dan calling in from Washington. Hello, Dan, and welcome to The Inner Life.
3: Yes, good morning. Thanks for taking my call.
0: Sure.
3: There's a question that has been in my mind for a long time now, and I've never been able to get a clear answer. Or what has the church discovered about, for example, sin itself? I mean, sin entered the world, okay. But before God created the world, he knew that what was going to happen. He knew sin was going to infect humanity. If he knew that, why would he allow sin to infect humanity? And in turn, sin was going to, in turn, take effect, and souls were going to be lost because of it. I just can't figure that out. Can you shed some light on that, please, if you can?
2: Sure, absolutely. Yeah, thanks for your question. In fact, what our caller is naming for us is, I think, a question that comes up time and again, is this question about God's permitting of evil, right? God never wills or causes it. But the question I think we would say is why would God even permit these things if they cause such sort of grave woundedness, right? And I think this idea of permission, or the permission of evil, which is the absence of good, is something that is a necessary fruit as well of bestowing upon his creation a free will. And so when we make these things, again, to go back to the definition at the top of the hour, right? If what is sin itself is an offense against reason, truth, and right conscience, or to quote the catechism, it's an offense against God. If we want to be free to choose God, that freedom also means creating an environment in which we cannot choose God, or we can make choices that offend God. And we could say, again, those offenses against reason, truth, and right conscience. And so that God permits evil is a necessary quality of creating a world in which we can choose God ourselves. And without that choice, it's not love, it's possession. And so we could see the necessity for these things. And so instead, what we see is God's response to the reality of evil, which is the sending of his only begotten son. And so there's a way in which we can see that God permits evil in order to draw forth some greater good. And that's St. Paul says, sin increases and grace abounds all the more. And so anytime we see sin, and it's so easy for us to say, look at this sin, the question we should be asking is, where's all of the grace? Because this is the promise that Scripture tells us, is that we see God's activity even more so present there. And so creatures who genuinely love him, that genuine love requires that real capacity to refuse him. And so, yes, he could have like made a world of beings incapable of sin, but that would also mean that we'd be incapable of the yes that would lead us towards heaven. And so foreknowing that abuse of freedom, he also, in his providence and wisdom, judged that freedom certainly worth its price in the sense that we can have authentic relationship with him. And so that would be a brief answer to a big question, certainly, and maybe worth the topic for another day.
0: Yeah, that's right. We have only a minute
2: We're
0: left.
2: We're running out of time here. Yeah,
0: before we ask for your blessing here, Father. But Dan, let's take that as a beginning point, at least in response to your question. And it's a profound question. And I think that there's many people who would ask some form of it as well. So I thank you for asking on their behalf. Father, as we are winding down here in our last minute here before your blessing, just any last tips, maybe saints that we can employ, or the asking for intercession of saints and overcoming spiritual sins?
2: I think the last piece that I'd share is, if you look at the example of Judas and Peter, is that both of them commit this act of betrayal. They commit this grave sin. They separate themselves from communion with Christ. Judas, he does not repent. He isolates and he continues to spiral until he commits this act of self-destruction. What does Peter do? Where do we see him next? He's on the boat fishing again. He's there with his friends. So I would say, if we're trying to come back to the Lord and we're not sure where to find him, Peter returns to what's familiar, his occupation. He returns to fellowship, and he returns in those two places. So I think often our battle against sin feels like it's me against the world, when in fact, call upon your brothers and sisters for prayer, cultivate good friendships, do the things that bring you great joy, and know that the Lord is always walking with you.
0: Amen. Father, thank you so much for taking the time to be with us today. May we ask for a blessing from you, please?
2: Yeah, absolutely. Almighty and ever-living God, we entrust ourselves to you, and even as sinners fallen, through your grace, we know that you call us to ever greater excellence in you. Give us the strength, the power, the wisdom, and the understanding to stay close to you, and through your most sacred heart, have mercy on us. So may Almighty God bless you, in the name of the Father, and of the Son, and of the Holy Spirit. Amen.
0: Amen. 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Until then, grace and peace.
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6: Incline your ear, O Lord, and hear me. 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Today we celebrate the 21st Sunday in Ordinary Time. The parish bulletin found at the entrances and on our website contains the music and readings for Mass. Today's Mass intention is for the repose of the soul of Michael Scanlon. The celebrant of this Mass is Father Alexander Hall, our parochial vicar. The opening hymn, Christ Has Made the Sure Foundation, may be found on the front page of the liturgy guide. Let us stand.

In the name of the Father, and of the Son, and of the Holy Spirit, the Lord be with you. Brethren, let us acknowledge our sins and so prepare ourselves to celebrate the sacred mysteries. I confess to Almighty God and to you, my brothers and sisters, that I have greatly sinned in my thoughts and in my words, in what I have done and in what I have failed to do, through my most grievous fault. Therefore, I ask the Blessed Mary, ever Virgin, all the angels and saints, and you, my brothers and sisters, to pray for me to the Lord our God. May Almighty God have mercy on us, forgive us our sins, and bring us to everlasting life.

A reading from the book of the prophet Isaiah. Thus says the Lord to Shebna, master of the palace, I will thrust you from your office and pull you down from your station. On that day, I will summon my servant Eliakim, son of Hilkiah. I will clothe him with your robe and gird him with your sash and give over to him your authority. He shall be a father to the inhabitants of Jerusalem and to the house of Judah. I will place the key of the house of David on Eliakim's shoulder. When he opens, no one shall shut. When he shuts, no one shall open. I will fix him like a peg in a sure spot to be a place of honor for his family. The word of the Lord.

A reading from the letter of St. Paul to the Romans. Oh, the depth of the riches and wisdom and knowledge of God! How inscrutable are his judgments, and how unsearchable his ways! For who has known the mind of the Lord? Or who has been his counselor? Or who has given the Lord anything that he may be repaid? For from him, and through him, and for him are all things. To him be glory forever. Amen. The word of the Lord.

The Lord be with you. A reading from the Holy Gospel according to Matthew. Jesus went into the region of Caesarea Philippi, and he asked his disciples, "Who do people say that the Son of Man is?" They replied, "Some say John the Baptist, others Elijah, still others Jeremiah, or one of the prophets." He said to them, "But who do you say that I am?" Simon Peter said in reply, "You are the Christ, the Son of the living God." Jesus said to him in reply, "Blessed are you, Simon, son of Jonah, for flesh and blood has not revealed this to you, but my heavenly Father. And so I say to you, you are Peter, and upon this rock I will build my church, and the gates of the netherworld shall not prevail against it. I will give you the keys to the kingdom of heaven. Whatever you bind on earth shall be bound in heaven, and whatever you loose on earth shall be loosed in heaven." Then he strictly ordered his disciples to tell no one that he was the Christ. The Gospel of the Lord.

Jesus asks Peter the question, in a way. Who do you say that I am? He asks each of us the same question. Who do you say that I am? I might just ask that you all just call to mind for a moment what you would answer that question. Who is Jesus? Who is he to you? Is he a healer, a consoler, a savior, your beloved? In case things really go down south, I have someone to call sort of person. Who is Jesus in your life? If we were to ask the average person out there, who is Jesus Christ? Maybe they would say, a good teacher, a good guy, unless they happen to be themselves a believer. In the eyes of the world, yes. Maybe just a good guy, a good man. Perhaps you're aware of this argument that C.S. Lewis puts forth. It's called the trilemma. You've heard of a dilemma, die meaning double. Trilemma is three options. One of these has to be true. They all can't be true, two can't be true, but one of them has to be true. Jesus Christ was either a liar, a bad man. He said he was God. He said, eat my flesh, drink my blood. I'm older than Abraham. I've been here before he was here, but everybody knew he was 33. He was either a liar. He knew he wasn't God, but he said he was. And he was trying to trick people. Does that sound like a good guy? No. So he was either a bad guy, a bad man, a liar, or he was a lunatic. He thought he was God, and he wasn't. He was delusional. He thought he was God. He said all those things because he honestly believed them, but actually they were false. And whoever he was crucified, died, and someone snatched his body. Or he was Lord. He said he was God, and he was. Jesus Christ was either a bad man, a madman, or the God man. It's my version of the trilemma. Those are the three options. Jesus could not have just been a good guy. He said some wild stuff. Stuff that good people don't say. In my own life, perhaps some of you know, I was an atheist for about 5 years. I was raised Catholic, left the faith. I ended up having a reconversion on a retreat. And after that retreat, perhaps you've been on retreat sometime, you experienced the retreat high. You get off the retreat and you're on cloud nine. It's great up here. But then you go back home, and it's like, and it's back to this and that. I experienced that, you know. You get back to life, and it's like, okay, what did that really do? Do I really have to live my life changed? And honestly, I went back, after this powerful retreat, back to being a practical atheist. I believed God existed. I was convinced of that. But I lived my life practically as though he didn't exist. And about 2 or 3 months later, I had a second reconversion, and I realized my own version of the trilemma. I simplified it in that time to just a dilemma, two options. Either God exists as God, right? God exists, or he doesn't. I had been living for much of my life as if he didn't. And even in this kind of funny time, I was living my life as if he did not exist, even though I believed he did. But if God doesn't exist, like, what are we doing? Why are we spending our Saturday evening, I mean, just to look at this beautiful church? If God doesn't exist, I'm a crazy person wearing something very unusual, and I've
pitiable person who's just given his life away for no reason. If God doesn't exist, just go home. Do whatever you want. Get as much pleasure out of life as you can, because soon it's all gonna go. That's one option. God does not exist. The other option, a little better, a lot better, God does exist. God exists as who he says he is. Jesus is who he says he is. Imagine the God of the universe, who created you, who loves you, who wants a relationship with you, lives in that little box. Can you believe that? So what? If that's true, this is what I realized in that moment after my retreat. If God exists, everything needs to change. I had been living my life as a really mediocre kind of Catholic. I'll do the kind of typical college thing, not an ambitious sinner, okay enough, go to Mass on Sunday and confess the creed with belief, but a mediocre kind of Catholicism. But if God exists, that middle ground is impossible. If God exists, brothers and sisters, we must be saints. We have to pursue holiness. We have to pursue this God who created us with all of our effort. If something stands in the way of me and this destiny, this communion with this God who loves me, that obstacle has to go away. Those obstacles, those are sin. Those are things in my life that are incompatible with the Christian life. I haven't always lived that perfectly. It's important for me. Honestly, I ask myself very frequently, but who do I say that he is? I believe he's God, right? Okay, how should I live my life differently? If I believe that Jesus lived in that little box, and in every little tabernacle, in every church throughout the world, that he actually lived within my soul, Father, Son, and Holy Spirit, that he was just waiting within my soul for me to attend to him. Would I live my life any differently? I hope I would. And those times that I don't, it's because that reality hasn't sunk in. Mediocre Catholicism is easy. It's attractive in a way, right? Okay, I get a good chance at heaven and all these other little things, but that's a lie. If God exists, everything needs to change. What would a deeper faith in God do to your life? How would that change you? My invitation for all of us today is to take some time to reflect. Jesus, what stands between me and a deeper, more profound yes? What things do I sort of cling to that you're asking me to set aside? If I really believe, Lord, that you are who you say you are, how should my life change? But to be patient with ourselves. Conversion is like the ripples of that boulder smashing into the water. God exists, smash, and then all the little ripples, that's conversion. A little bit today, a little bit more tomorrow. Please, Lord, give us the grace. Thank you, Lord Jesus, for the opportunity to come here this evening to worship you at this Mass. Give us, Lord, the grace to cling to you more firmly.

Together, let us profess our faith. I believe in one God, the Father Almighty, maker of heaven and earth, of all things visible and invisible. I believe in one Lord, Jesus Christ, the only begotten Son of God, born of the Father before all ages, God from God, light from light, true God from true God, begotten, not made, consubstantial with the Father. Through him all things were made. For us men and for our salvation, he came down from heaven. And by the Holy Spirit was incarnate of the Virgin Mary and became man. For our sake he was crucified under Pontius Pilate. He suffered death and was buried, and rose again on the third day, in accordance with the Scriptures. He ascended into heaven and is seated at the right hand of the Father. He will come again in glory to judge the living and the dead, and his kingdom will have no end. I believe in the Holy Spirit, the Lord, the giver of life, who proceeds from the Father and the Son, who with the Father and the Son is adored and glorified, who has spoken through the prophets. I believe in one holy, Catholic, and apostolic church. I confess one baptism for the forgiveness of sins, and I look forward to the resurrection of the dead and the life of the world to come. Amen. Together, let us bring our prayers before the Father.

0: For world leaders and all who assist them in their governance, that they grow in wisdom, prudence, and charity. Let us pray to the Lord.
1: Lord, hear our prayer.
0: For a lasting peace throughout the world and an end to all war and violence, especially in Ukraine and in the Middle East, let us pray to the Lord.
1: Lord, hear our prayer.
0: For the poor, the unemployed, the hungry and the homeless, the oppressed, the lonely and the addicted, the sick and the dying, that they would know the closeness of the suffering Christ and the care of Christians. Let us pray to the Lord.
1: Lord, hear our prayer.
0: For our beloved dead, for the peaceful repose of their souls and the consolation of their families and friends, let us pray to the Lord.
1: Lord, hear our prayer. Heavenly Father, we offer to you these our prayers and petitions, and we ask that you would grant them if they are in accord with your holy will, through Christ our Lord.
0: Amen.

The Lord be with you. Lift up your hearts. Let us give thanks to the Lord our God. It is truly right and just, our duty and our salvation, always and everywhere to give you thanks, Lord, Holy Father, Almighty and Eternal God. For in you we live and move and have our being, and while in this body we not only experience the daily effects of your care, but even now possess the pledge of life eternal. For having received the first fruits of the Spirit, through whom you raised up Jesus from the dead, we hope for an everlasting share in the Paschal mystery. And so with all the angels we praise you, as in joyful celebration we acclaim.

You are indeed holy, O Lord, and all you have created rightly gives you praise. For through your Son, our Lord Jesus Christ, by the power and working of the Holy Spirit, you give life to all things and make them holy. And you never cease to gather a people to yourself, so that from the rising of the sun to its setting, a pure sacrifice may be offered to your name. Therefore, O Lord, we humbly implore you, by the same Spirit, graciously make holy these gifts we have brought to you for consecration, that they may become the body and blood of your Son, our Lord Jesus Christ, at whose command we celebrate these mysteries. For on the night he was betrayed, he himself took bread, and giving thanks, he said the blessing, broke the bread, and gave it to his disciples, saying, "Take this, all of you, and eat of it, for this is my body, which will be given up for you."

In a similar way, when supper was ended, he took the chalice, and giving you thanks, he said the blessing and gave the chalice to his disciples, saying, "Take this, all of you, and drink from it, for this is the chalice of my blood, the blood of the new and eternal covenant, which will be poured out for you and for many for the forgiveness of sins. Do this in memory of me."

Therefore, O Lord, as we celebrate the memorial of the saving passion of your Son, his wondrous resurrection and ascension into heaven, and as we look forward to his second coming, we offer you in thanksgiving this holy and living sacrifice. Look, we pray, upon the oblation of your church, and recognizing the sacrificial victim by whose death you will to reconcile us to yourself. Grant that we who are nourished by the body and blood of your Son, and filled with his Holy Spirit, may become one body, one spirit in Christ. May he make of us an eternal offering to you, so that we may obtain an inheritance with your elect, especially with the most blessed Virgin Mary, Mother of God, with blessed Joseph, her spouse, with your blessed apostles and glorious martyrs, with Saint Paul, and with all the saints on whose constant intercession in your presence we rely for unfailing help. May this sacrifice of our reconciliation, we pray, O Lord, advance the peace and salvation of all the world. Be pleased to confirm in faith and charity your pilgrim church on earth, with your servant Leo, our Pope, and Bernard, our Bishop, the order of bishops, all the clergy, and the entire people you have gained for your own. Listen graciously to the prayers of this family, whom you have summoned before you. In your compassion, O merciful Father, gather to yourself all your children scattered throughout the world. To our departed brothers and sisters, and to all who are pleasing to you at their passing from this life, give kind admittance to your kingdom. There we hope to enjoy forever the fullness of your glory, through Christ our Lord, through whom we bestow on the world all that is good.

At the Savior's command and formed by divine teaching, we dare to say, Our Father, who art in heaven, hallowed be thy name. Thy kingdom come, thy will be done, on earth as it is in heaven. Give us this day our daily bread, and forgive us our trespasses, as we forgive those who trespass against us. And lead us not into temptation, but deliver us from evil. Deliver us, Lord, we pray, from every evil. Graciously grant peace in our days, that by the help of your mercy, we may be always free from sin and safe from all distress, as we await the blessed hope and the coming of our Savior, Jesus Christ. Lord Jesus Christ, who said to your apostles, Peace I leave you, my peace I give you, look not on our sins but on the faith of your church, and graciously grant her peace and unity in accordance

Behold the Lamb of God. Behold him who takes away the sins of the world. Blessed are those called to the supper of the Lamb. Lord, I am not worthy that you should enter under my roof, but only say the word, and my soul shall be healed.

those unable to receive Holy Communion, we offer the following prayer. My Jesus, I believe that you are present in the most holy sacrament. I love you above all things, and I desire to receive you into my soul. Since I cannot at this moment receive you sacramentally, come at least spiritually into my heart. I embrace you as if you were already there, and unite myself wholly to you. Never permit me to be separated from you. Amen.

There's a few announcements. The young adults are going to walk from the cathedral to the Grand Ole Creamery at 7 o'clock this Tuesday. There will be a group that's going to run as well. So either walk or run. We're going to go to Grand Ole Creamery and then we'll walk back together. That's open to everybody in their 20s and 30s. We're going to have Eucharistic adoration for the community of Annunciation Parish, marking the first anniversary of last year's tragic shooting. It's going to be this Thursday from 8 a.m. after the morning mass until 5 p.m., the normal time, you know, the normal end time for adoration. You can sign up for an hour of adoration on the cathedral website. Also, feel free to just drop by. Religious education and sacramental prep for children will be starting up here pretty soon. It's going to be offered on-site at the cathedral, but not every Wednesday. It's going to be weekly Montessori-style catechesis of the Good Shepherd from age three to third grade. See the website for the schedule for fourth grade up to confirmation, which is usually around ninth grade. Registration begins this Monday, and classes will begin on Wednesday, September 23rd. Feel free to sign up for Flocknote for more updates from the cathedral, and a special welcome to all visitors. The Lord be with you. May Almighty God bless you, the Father, and the Son, and the Holy Spirit. Go and announce the gospel of the Lord.

0: listening to today's Holy Sacrifice of the Mass from the Cathedral of St. Paul in St. Paul, Minnesota. 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
3: Keeping you connected with the Vatican and news from around the world, I'm Mary Graham with your weekend Catholic News and Review. The Catholic bishops in the United States are inviting Catholics to join a focused effort of prayer and action to stop the spread of abortion pills. The effort comes as data has shown an overall rise in abortion rates, despite the U.S. Supreme Court's 2022 decision in the Dobbs v. Jackson case, which overturned its previous 1973 decision in Roe v. Wade. Some reports in recent months have claimed the number of abortions in the U.S. has nearly doubled, with telehealth prescriptions and federally protected mail-order pharmaceuticals principal reason cited for the increase. Continuing his catechesis on the Second Vatican Council, Pope Leo said music is a form of prayer in the liturgy.
4: He looked at what kind of music belongs at the Mass. Well, looking back to that document, Sacrosanctum Concilium of Vatican II, says Gregorian chant is particularly suited to the Roman liturgy, and so therefore it should be given pride of place. And he said that other forms of sacred music, especially polyphony, are not excluded, but that Gregorian chant is not the only music permitted at Mass. He said that every kind of music should be appropriate, but it shouldn't just be there because it is of religious nature or because it's popular. It has to fit into the liturgical action. So he said that sacred music should respond to what's appropriate for that particular moment of the liturgy. It shouldn't follow fashions, shouldn't follow the personal preferences of the leaders. But he also emphasized the importance of the quality of the music. It should be noble and simple, high musical quality, and it should be capable of being sung by the people.
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6: 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You'll find the peace you're seeking and find the only love that fulfills the human heart, Jesus. 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
8: Friends, some time ago, we received a letter from New England from a mother who named a baby after me. Fulton is now 4 years of age, and one day the mother calls him, shouts for him, searches for him, cannot find him, nor the little baby sister, aged one. Finally, the mother goes to the garret, and she finds the little boy dressed up with his coat and hat on, suitcase in his hand. And she said, "Where are you going, Fulton?" He said, "I'm going to New York to see Bishop Sheen. I was named after him." And the mother said, "What have you got in the suitcase?" He said, "My little sister, she's going too." And that set me thinking about sometimes how much trouble children can be. So I might tell you at the beginning how much trouble they are, and then say something really good about them. They are, of course, a great trouble. I know one mother who used to lock herself in the playpen. It was the only way that she could ever get peace. And I also know of a wife who had an alcoholic husband, or one who had a tendency to be alcoholic. And she was always amused at night to see her husband get up and go for a bottle and never take a drink himself. And then it seemed he was always so ready and so prepared to serve someone else a drink. Then in addition to that, we notice very often at baptisms how awkward men are when they hold a baby. Did you ever watch a man when a woman says to him, "Hold the baby, Bill"? They never know what to do with a baby. A man's hands were never meant to hold a child. Somehow or other, their hands are like cranes. A child is always in transit. They pick the child up here and they wonder where they can put the child down. And they have various ways of holding a child. Some hold children like cocktail shakers. To have and to hold. And then there are others who hold children like footballs. And they're always looking for an opening to get rid of the ball, too. Then there are others who always regard this little bundle as a kind of a mystery. They never know which end, where is it, if something was in here when it was handed to me. And in addition to that, of course, the crying of children. What a trial that is. Ever notice how their eyes get smaller? Their little nose has almost become a button, but the mouth. That is really tremendous. And now, when I talk about crying, I am on a very sensitive point here, because I believe that I am the original and only Prince of Wales. To meet relatives and friends who knew me as a baby, because tradition has it, and tradition must be respected. Tradition has it that I cried for the first 3 years of my mortal life. Honestly. That's how I got the name of Fulton. I was baptized Peter. And I cried and cried so much, I was a constant burden to my father and mother, and to get a little relief, they used to take me to my grandparents, whose name was Fulton. So I got to be known as Fulton's baby, and that's where I got the name. Now, those are some of the bad things about children. Perhaps it might be well now to say something really good about them. And I can think immediately of three good things to say about them. First of all, children rescue love from boredom. And secondly, children are the resurrection of beauty and strength. And thirdly, children reveal the mystery of fatherhood and motherhood. First of all, children rescue love from boredom. Love can be boring. It can produce ennui. It might happen very well that when there are only two who love, that love could be something like this: nothing but an exchange of egotisms from one to the other. Duality in love can be death. That is why in the romance of love, lovers always speak of our love, as if there was something outside of the sum of the love of both of them. They will even speak of it as something bigger than ourselves, something that holds them together. That is God. And for those who are blessed with children, it is the children. So that there is here a veritable communion of love between father, mother, and child. And that is one of the purposes of children. How dull, for example, life would be if a musician were always picking up a violin and a bow and never producing a melody. Or a sculptor were always picking up a chisel and applying it to marble and never creating a statue. Or a poet put pen to paper, never wrote a musical line. I wonder if the farmer would not go mad. If a short time after he had planted the seed in the springtime, if he immediately dug it up and never waited for the fruits and for the harvest. There's no woman that ever goes into a garden and just as soon as the buds begin to appear in the spring, cuts off the bud. Love, by its very nature, wants to bear some fruit. And thus it saves itself from that duality and comes near to that Trinity which is the very essence of love, even the love of God himself. For that is triune. And those who deliberately frustrate it have been written about by the poet Davidson, who wrote, "Your cruelest pain is when you think of all the honey treasure of your body spent, and no new life to show. Does any understand how people lift their hands against themselves and taste the bitterest of all punishment of those whom pleasure isolates? When darkness, silence, and the sleeping world give vision scope, you lie awake and see the pale, sad faces of the little ones who should have been your children, as they press their cheeks against your window pane, looking in with piteous wonder. Homeless, famished babes, denied your wombs and bosoms." But when love escapes this mere exchange of egotisms, like two sailors shipwrecked on an island who supported themselves by taking in one another's washing, then love is rescued from that dullness and tiresomeness because life has found its meaning. And love is then discovered to be not like that of the serpent, but always lives in exactly the same plane. But love then begins to be like the bird that has an ascension of love and begins to taste its sweetest moments and the higher moments of flight. Such is the first purpose of children, and the second is the resurrection of beauty and strength. In our time, it is very common for people to think that beauty and strength can be continued in their own generation. God never intended that they should. After all, beauty and strength were given to us to serve as purposes of allurement. And that is why they are most manifest only at that age when the family ought to begin to be founded. Strength is not an enduring quality. And neither is beauty. In fact, there isn't anything that is perhaps quite as repellent to good sense as to see men grow old and yet try to appear as they were sophomores in college with their crew cuts. Manifesting an immaturity and attempting to preserve that strength which is already gone. And so it is with women. Attempting to keep a beauty of 19 and 20, which is impossible to keep, no matter how they advertise, even this way, the solution of the problem has not been found. There was once an advertisement in a beauty parlor that read, "Water rusts pipes. What will it do to your face?" And even after marriage, the man who was thought to be so strong, particularly when he made end runs on a football game on Saturday afternoon, is asked to take down the screens for the winter. And he says, "What are you, a cripple?" And then the beauty and the baby talk that he once thought was so cute, well, that begins to get on his nerves. Now, the answer is not to be cynical, because God intended that beauty and strength should be preserved, but not in our generation, but in another. And hence, when the boy is born, the father begins to revive in all of his strength. And then, in the language of the poet Virgil, "From my heaven descends a worthier race of men." And then as the daughters are born, the wife begins to revive in all of her beauty. And thus, beauty and strength are carried on to another generation. And the chalice of father and mother is so overflowing now with their mutual love that they can look to another generation and see themselves strong and see themselves beautiful. And those who are begotten of their love. And then all of the children become as, well, they become as so many beads in a rosary of love, enchaining them in that sweetest of all slavery, which is the love of a family and the happiness of a home. I might make one exception about people who are no longer 18 primping and dressing up. I read the other day in a Detroit paper about a woman 86 years of age who every Tuesday night primps her hair, puts on her best dress, and she says, "I'm going to listen to Bishop Sheen." God love you, wherever you are. Then, of course, fathers have worries when the boys are strong. Just think of the worries of a father who has only girls. And here is a magnificent poem by Ogden Nash. He has entitled it "A Song to be Sung by the Father of Infant Female Children." "My heart leaps up when I behold a rainbow in the sky. Contrariwise, my blood runs cold when little boys go by. For little boys as little boys, no special hate I carry, but now and then they grow to men, and when they do, they marry. No matter how they tarry, eventually they marry. And swine among the pearls, they marry little girls." Oh, somewhere, somewhere an infant plays with parents who feed and clothe him. Their lips are sticky with pride and praise, but I've begun to loathe him. Yes, I loathe with a loathing shameless the child who to me is nameless. The bachelor child in his carriage give never a thought to marriage, but a person can hardly say knife before he will hunt him a wife. I never see an infant male sleeping in the sun without I turn a trifle pale and think, is he the one? Oh, first he'll want to crop his curls, and then he'll want a pony. And then he'll think of pretty girls and holy matrimony. He'll put away his pony and sigh for matrimony. A cat without a mouse, is he without a spouse? Oh, somewhere he bubbles of milk and quietly sucks his thumbs. His cheeks are roses, painted on silk, and his teeth are tucked in his gums. But alas, the teeth will begin to grow and the bubbles will cease to bubble. Given a score of years or so, the roses will turn to stubble. He'll sell a bond or he'll write a book, and his eyes will get that acquisitive look. And raging and ravenous for the kill, he'll boldly ask for the hand of Jill. The infant whose middle is diaper still will want to marry my daughter Jill. Oh, sweet be his slumber, and moist his middle. My dreams, I fear, are infanticidal. A fig for embryo Lohengrins. I'll open all his safety pins. I'll pepper his powder, salt his bottle, give him readings from Aristotle. I love that line. Sand for his spinach. Sand for his spinach I'll gladly bring, and Tabasco sauce for his teething ring, and an elegant alligator to play with in his perambulator. Then perhaps he'll struggle through fire and water to marry someone else's daughter. All that applause belongs to Ogden Nash. And finally, a child reveals the mystery of fatherhood and motherhood. Love is never satisfying when one feels that he has hit bottom. When there are no veils to be lifted, no doors to be opened, no new pages to be turned. It is then that some look for substitutes. And in vain does one think that by picking up a series of violins, he will produce the melody of life. Rather, the great joy of life comes from deepening a mystery. And a child deepens a mystery. First of all, the child makes a husband a father. And a fatherhood is a refraction of divine paternity. From whom all fatherhood and all blessings come. The child that is taught to pray, "Our Father, who art in heaven," is also the one who understands, "My Father was in his home." And then, too, the child makes the wife a mother. A woman is truly a mother when she brings to creation the gifts of God. The word of a woman is fiat, submission, the communication of life. Man cooperates with nature, but a woman cooperates with God. And it is the child that makes her a mother. And then, when the child makes both, he produces fathercraft and mothercraft. Oh, you parents, you realize that your children are given to you with so much plastic clay. You are to mold them with your own hands. In juvenile court, you say, "I can do nothing with my child." But did you ever do anything for him? When every child is made a crown, is made for that child in heaven. And woe betide the parents if there's not a head for that crown. You remember the story of Leonardo da Vinci, who painted once the Christ child, and years later the Last Supper? He searched for someone who would represent Judas, and lo and behold, it turned out to be the one who had posed for the Christ child. Something can happen to children. There's not the art and the science, the fathercraft and mothercraft in the home. And then the parents will bring them to be generated anew, to be christened, so that they are not only their children, they become the children of God. And we'll teach them about their guardian angel. And we'll teach them to say, Angel of God, my guardian dear, to whom God's love commits me here, ever this day be at my side, to light, to guard, to rule and guide. I'm not the only one who has an angel. I'm the only one who admits it publicly. And you may wonder now, why should I talk on children, I who have forfeited all of this by my life? Well, because it is also possible to impress the images of mind and spirit upon other people, as well as the image of a body. And it is my life to try to impress the image of a spirit upon others, to beget them in God. And I wish that I had thousands and thousands of more children in God.
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8: As we announced last week, our subject tonight is courtship. Courtship is something like the music in a theater before the curtain goes up. And one, of course, should not be too particular in courting. We're not going to emphasize that tonight, but I actually heard of one man who said he wouldn't marry until he found a girl who was an orphan and had her appendix out. There are actually four distinct stages which we will enumerate in the meeting of boys and girls. The last stage of all is courtship. The first of these stages is what might be called a togetherness of boys and girls. And the second stage is separation. The third stage, I give this rather peculiar name, is to confuse you and make you think that I'm very learned about this problem, is crystallization. And fourth is courtship. You know, I actually didn't spell that thing out because I don't remember whether there's one or two L's in it. Two L's, aren't there? Crystallization? Well, I'll leave it that way. It's much better. I should have looked for a synonym. Well, the first stage of boys and girls is that of togetherness in which they play together and are quite young, and they enjoy one another with a naturalness which is devoid of any of the troubles that come later on from sex differences. We need not emphasize this particular stage here. There's the same naturalness there that there is in the two children at the seashore who are the victims of divorced parents, and one said to the other, "How do you like your daddy?" The other said, "Fine." The first one said, "So did we. We had him last year." Then the next is the separation. Now we reach a moment in the lives of boys and girls where the boys separate from the girls. I'll bet I get another art scholarship for that one. Now, in this stage of separation of boys and girls, the boys do not want to be seen with the girls, and the girls do not want to be seen with the boys. As a matter of fact, the greatest punishment that can be given a boy at this particular age is to be made to sit with girls. Girls are all sissies. And then a girl, of course, in her turn, hates to be put with a boy. It's a very interesting stage of life, and a very good one, because it is one that might be called polarization, in which they break off into opposite poles. They might be called, actually, the positive and negative charges of electricity. You would never have sparks of love later on unless there was polarization at this moment. And this separation, or polarization, allows each of them to develop their physical and psychical differences. For example, the boy, when he's with other boys, becomes aggressive, develops heroism, certain talents, aptitudes, has his own ideals, and has the potentials of manhood within him. The girl, on the contrary, when she's with other girls, she develops effeminacy, the right kind, delicacy, refinement. She begins to learn and understand that she has a rhythm that beats with the rhythm of the cosmos, There is given to her some great and tremendous mysterious creative possibilities. This stage of separation is really so ideal that at this point of life, it is very well to have boys and girls educated separately. Otherwise, if you've got a mingling, a too precocious mingling of boys and girls, the boys are apt to become sissies and effeminate, and they grow up not to be men, but mannequins. And the women in their turn, the girls in their turn, if they're too much mixed up with boys at this early age, they become boyish, impudent, rough, wear overalls. Not that there's anything wrong in wearing overalls, but it just simply is an evidence of how they tend to a certain kind of mannish dress. No boy, normal boy, loves a girl who is just a little too mannish. And no man ever loves a woman who has lost her femininity. So this stage is early in life, but it's one that's ordained by God. Then you come to the third and very interesting stage that we call crystallization. The reason we call it that is this. If you put a piece of wood in the Salzburg salt mines, after a while, that piece of wood will be covered with crystals, which very much resemble jewels. They are not jewels, actually. They are just crystals. But they take on a seeming richness which is not their own. And so it is with boys and girls after they get into their teens a little ways. They're dealing with one another, and one another is very ordinary, but they endow one another with great and tremendous qualities. They really are crystals, and they think they're diamonds and jewels. And at this age of crystallization, there begins a divinization, in which the boy is called a kind of a god. The girl is always an angel. And girls will say of boys at this age, he is positively divine. Then the words worship, adore, eternity are always coming into play. My little angel told me before I came out, when I told him about the girls were called angels at this age, he said, it'd be well to inquire if an angel can cook, particularly angel cake. Well, at this stage of divinization, there is something right and there's something wrong. And here very often is where parents and educators fail to understand the psychology of youth, simply because they do divinize one another. And they turn crystals into jewels. There's something right and good about this. They would not have had this instinct for turning girls into angels and men into some kind of divinity if there was not already awakening within their soul a love of the infinite itself. They have not only bodies, they have souls. And instinctively, these young people know that they were made for infinite happiness. God intended them to have it. There ought to be an ecstasy. There ought to be an unending thrill. They ought to be with the divine. They ought to be with the angels, certainly. And parents and educators should not make fun of young people who crystallize and divinize one another. Why is it that there's so much religion and the words of religion are so much bound up with love at this stage? It's because love and religion always go together. Just like hate and communism go together, so do love and religion. Their mistake, however, is to place the infinite in the finite. And to think that the infinite happiness and love and ecstasy and thrill that they want, thrill that is unending, is to be found in something that is purely corporal and physical. That's their mistake. But their craving is right. And a certain amount of sympathy toward the young at this stage can lead them on to a right appreciation of what is good and what they're really seeking. This is the age, of course, when boys begin to wash behind their ears. They discover neckties. They're very careful now of the clothes that they wear. They did not mind a patch in the trousers. Now they do. They begin to have pin-up girls in their rooms.
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18: This is Archbishop Alexander Sample of the Archdiocese of Portland in Oregon. 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Remember, O most gracious Virgin Mary, that never was it known that anyone who fled to thy protection, implored thy help, or sought thy intercession was left unaided. 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O Mother of the Word Incarnate, despise not my petitions, but in thy mercy hear and answer me. Amen.
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7: 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Now, here's the conclusion of this episode,

Korea. They had beds next to one another, and one of them had a lot of pin-up girls. Bubba's bed, and he was studying, and the other soldier said to him, "Remember, they're 85% water." And then the girls at this stage discover lipstick, high heels, and perfume. I know of one girl who was being crystallized at this particular age of life who believed the perfume advertisements. Remember the cartoon that appeared years ago? Someone went into a perfume counter and said, "Haven't you anything for beginners?" Well, this girl went in, and she wanted some perfume, because she was an angel, and the clerk said, "Well, here we have a perfume, $35. It's called Perhaps." She said, "For that price, it ought to be called Sure." This is also the stage when boys and girls are absolutely convinced that their parents know nothing at all about love. The parents are old-fashioned. They're behind the times. They're outmoded. We're living in the 20th century. They were Victorian. They're back in the 19th century. Why do they develop this critical attitude to their parents? Because there's something new. Planets have been spinning for centuries and centuries until finally love has come to them. This is an absolutely unique experience. The parents never pass through it. They know nothing about it. That's why they're ignorant. That's why their parents would never be consulted. It's an unfortunate stage from that point of view. And it's not love. It's just the sap in the springtime. There's no courtship here. Despite the fact that they go through agonies, there's a tremendous anxiety. They suffer torture. If the girl doesn't appear at the drugstore at the right time, if he doesn't call at the appointed hour, if she has a headache and can't meet him, if she's seen stopping and speaking to someone else at the street corner, life isn't worth living. This has rightly been called puppy love. And a little warning, if boys and girls marry during puppy love, the chances are they'll lead a dog's life later on. Now we come to courtship. And courtship, we cannot give all standards and tests, but we will give just a few. Two will refer to young men and young women together. One will refer to a young woman alone, and the other a test for a young man. First, together, is the problem of affinity. And secondly, for boys, sacrifice. For girls, femininity. And fourth, the ability to pray together. A first affinity. Is there an affinity between a young couple who are beginning to fall in love with one another? I hear I'm not speaking of physical affinity. That has been treated elsewhere and in a very copious fashion. But it is well to remember that beauty in a man, in a woman, and strength in a man do not long endure. They are given to young people only to serve as purposes of allurement. And they pass away later on in life. Yes, he is a strong man when he makes an end run on a Saturday football team, but ask him later on to take down the screens. They must have hit someone with that one.

0: So there must be some other affinity besides the physical, namely an interest one in the other. They need not be intellectual, they need not be college graduates, but they must have one mind and one heart. If, for example, the husband is a salesman, he comes home at night and says, "Listen, dear, wonderful, wonderful thing happened. I sold 1,000 refrigerators today." And she says, "How do you want your eggs?" Well, that's want of affinity. A musician, for example, should never marry a woman who's tone deaf. But above and beyond all that, life, married life, is very much like a game of tennis. There's a give and take. And there should be an abundance of that. And the real test, as they come closer to one another, is to ask if they can share not only the joys of life, but also the frustrations. A symphony is made up of a treble and bass. There are indeed melodious notes, but there are also counterpoints, and there are seemingly opposing and conflicting themes, and yet all of them, in some beautiful fashion, are molded together into harmony. So too, if there's true affinity, the crosses and trials of life will be understood by both, as well as the joys. That is the first condition. Then a test for the young man. Is he an egotist? Is he selfish? Or does he know how to make sacrifices? And as regards sacrifices, remember, sacrifices are born of love. That's the reason he gives a ring of gold instead of tin. Because it costs something. If he's egotistic before marriage, he'll be egotistic afterwards, more so. If he sends you 100 flowers before marriage, you'll get 10 afterwards. If he has 4 roses before marriage, he'll have 40 roses afterwards. If the young man has the spirit of sacrifice, he'll have reverence for the woman. Reverence for the mystery of femininity. Knowing that she is not a bargain counter where a motley crowd can purchase. Find indeed the young man who can treasure for days and for weeks and for years the gift of a rose or the touch of a hand of a friend. Now a little test for the young women on the part of the men. Has she femininity? What does that mean? Every woman was made to be a mother, either physically or spiritually. Physically by the generation of physical life, and spiritually by the generation of spiritual life, and by tending the ills of others, and by serving divine and holy causes. And if she is a true woman, she will be looking forward to preserving strength and beauty. His strength and her beauty will fade. But will she be able to give him the assurance? And has she an interest, for example, in prolonging his strength into the boys of the family? And prolonging her beauty into the daughters. Has she depth? So that there will be, as life goes on, a progressive revelation of mysteries. Not just the mystery of the flesh, but the mystery of her mind, the mystery of her heart, the mystery of her soul. As she brings forth the incarnation of their mutual love, and as she reveals the ability to train minds and hearts and souls, she reveals the mystery of motherhood, something he never saw in her before. And above all, as she reveals the greatest of all the arts, the art to be a mother. If she is the right kind of a woman, then the man will say to her, as Dante said to Beatrice, I look on Beatrice and Beatrice looks on God. Léon Blois said, the more a woman is holy, the more she's a woman. And finally, can they pray together? If they can pray together, then there will be fidelity. Then they will have the same conscience, and where there's the same conscience, there's charm. And charm never ages. Now they begin to understand why they wanted the infinite and the angels and the divine in that younger period of crystallization. Now they begin to see that religion and love are really combined. Why is it, for example, they speak of our love, as if it were something outside of both, as if it were more than the addition of the love of the thou and the I. Why do they speak of this curious thing, our love, if it be not a reflection of the divine love of the triune God, where there is the lover, the beloved, and love? Why is it that they see in the springtime, in the birds, and in the autumn, in the waterfalls, in the moon and the stars, telltales of love? Everything seems to speak to them, if it be not because only lovers understand that God, the Creator, made everything in this world out of love. Why is it that they want to exchange secrets one with another and unburden their hearts, if it be not because they are reflections of another revelation of God Himself, who would not keep the secret of His love and told it in the Old Testament? Why is it they want to be two in one flesh, if it is not in order to prolong through history the great mystery of the divine and human natures of Christ? Why is it that the lover is always on his knee and the beloved is always on a pedestal, if it is not because there's humility and a sense of unworthiness, and in preparation for communion one with another they say, Lord, I am not worthy. Domine nonsum dignus. All their love is then the reflection of God, and they understand that if human ecstasy can give them so much joy, then what will be the great heart of God? If the spark of human love is so bright, oh, what must be the flame?
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3: So I wanted to just even say how I came across Relevant Radio. 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
8: Keeping you connected with the Vatican and news from around the world, I'm Mary Graham with your weekend Catholic News and Review. The U.S. Conference of Catholic Bishops is urging the Supreme Court to require 12-person juries in criminal cases. The bishops filed an amicus brief in a case involving Florida chiropractor Hamid Kihan, who was convicted of five felonies by a 6-person jury. Kihan argues the Sixth Amendment guarantees defendants a 12-person jury, while Florida requires that number only in capital cases. The bishops say historical sources show the term jury traditionally referred to 12 people and argue Catholic teaching supports protecting defendants' rights. The Supreme Court will hear the case in its upcoming term as the bishops urge justices to reconsider a 1970 ruling allowing smaller juries. Continuing his catechesis on the Second Vatican Council, Pope Leo said music is a form of prayer in the liturgy.
9: And it's meant to help all of our hearts open to God's grace. He talked about, too, what happens when a whole assembly of people come together who may be very different from one another. 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So he said that is actually a manifestation of the church herself. It's an epiphany of the church because the church is, by her nature, communion. And he said it's not about whether everyone has a beautiful voice. It's about everyone praying together.
8: 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The Sanctuary of Our Lady of Lourdes announced the relics of St. Bernadette will travel to the United States, inviting hundreds of thousands to experience the hope, healing, and enduring message of Lourdes. The year-long pilgrimage will begin on September 18th through the 20th at the Basilica of the National Shrine of the Immaculate Conception in Washington, D.C. Keeping you connected with the church and the world, this is Relevant Radio News.
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16: 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We've had that in a number of states. But it forces Catholic and Christian providers to be part of the first steps. 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We then have to do the second step, which is to receive an oral request for suicide, note it in the patient's record. And it, under the new Illinois scheme, that starts a 5-day countdown to death. So we utterly cannot be a part of that.
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17: Yeah, that was EWTN News. That was the voice of Peter Breen, head of litigation for the Thomas More Society on lawsuits against the state of Illinois that had been brought by none other than the great Bishop of Springfield, Bishop Thomas Papraki. I really enjoy Bishop Papraki. I had a chance to spend some time with him last week when I was in Colorado for the Knights of Columbus remote. Say that again, Nick. I'm sorry, I missed that. And if you missed it, Nick's saying, hey, he's such a good producer. I tell you that all the time. Check it out on Relevant Radio Plus. If you missed the interview, we talked about Eucharistic coherence, Bishop Papraki and I. You know, when should a politician not be able to receive the Eucharist? Or when should you not? You know, your daughter or son, if they're cohabitating, those types of things. It was a great conversation. But he's been a real clarion voice when it comes to life and a lot of other issues. And he, along with Lutheran Care Center, there are four other physicians, they're actually challenging the state of Illinois, the Illinois End of Life Operations Act. And that law is very much like what we've been talking about in New York. New York's got this euthanasia law that would force Catholic doctors and healthcare facilities, it would force them basically to discuss the so-called benefits, I'm going to put that in air quotes for you, of assisted suicide. What are the benefits of assisted suicide, huh? How did we get so twisted in our language here? They'd have to refer patients also to doctors who will prescribe the drugs for assisted suicide and then allow their employees to help patients pursue it. So, and you know, people in that situation sometimes are not in their right mind. Sometimes they feel like they're a burden. Sometimes the suffering that they're in can cloud their judgment. You know, they need support, not a lethal needle. You know, that's the reality here. So the Thomas More Society, which is representing the plaintiffs, you heard Peter Breen there, said that providers who refuse to comply, guess what? They get fined about $10,000. They get professional sanctions, maybe even criminal prosecution. So if a religious healthcare institution said, we're not going to promote assisted suicide, if they opposed it, right? The law would prevent it from disciplining employees who promote the practice at work or who help patients obtain these lethal drugs. So Bishop Papraki says, look, we have to be free to serve the sick and the dying according to our faith, not according to the state's mandate. And this is the eternal fight, isn't it? It's always a battle between what the church, you know, believes morally and understands morally and the state's desire to control, right? And it's quite often the way they come to their conclusions is without God. A lot of times I think it's even without reason, so without rationality. But this law is scheduled to go into effect on September 12th, so we'll see what happens. One final story here, too, and Dr. Bob Tabali is going to be stopping by in a minute. I want to get him on because 2,000 people are dead in one of the fastest-moving Ebola outbreaks ever recorded. And I just want to put this on your radar. We won't spend a whole lot of time on it, but it's a big concern. The strain behind this is different. There's no vaccine, no treatment developed for this Ebola outbreak. What they have may not work the same way. So the question is, should you be concerned? Should we be concerned here in America? What if somebody comes to the United States is infected? After everything we both lived through with COVID, how do you distinguish between, let's say, reasonable preparedness and unnecessary fear? So we're going to sort that out. I'll give you everything that you need to know. That's coming up in just a quick minute here with Dr. Tabali. If you got a question or a comment, feel free to do that. One final story I do want to get to before we get into the Ebola. Michigan's Democratic nominee for the open Senate seat, Abdul El-Sayed, right? Guess what? This is a great story. Doesn't seem to be attracting the number of votes his party hoped he would get. So right now, he's trailing Republican Mike Rogers by several points. But on top of that, and here's what really, for me, is fascinating. Michael LaRosa said he's going to vote for Rogers. And if you don't know that name, LaRosa was an aide to both President Biden and Jill Biden, right? A Democrat. He told Fox 2 in Detroit, he says, if you can't stand up to extremists Abdul seems to have a problem doing that, then I don't think you can stand up for an entire state in the Senate. And his associations, he said, bother me. And his associations with people who celebrate terrorism, who celebrate rape, who celebrate the murder of American citizens, that bothers him. And yet people are voting for this guy. I mean, what is going on? I mean, I don't have an answer for it. I mean, I really don't. I can speculate and come up with some stuff, but I just wonder about the bedimming of the intellect, you know, the hardening of the heart, the lack of rationality in people's thought. I mean, how can you support somebody who stands for those things? Oh, one other thing, too, and I should ask Dr. Dabali about this, too. And I'll remind me if I forget. Make sure you call in. You can ask him about it. I don't know. If there's a Fox News anchor. The guy's name is John Roberts. And I just read a report this morning. He revealed that he has pericarditis, which happened after getting his, I think it's his second or his third shot, right? And he said he developed it. I think he said he developed it after the first shot. Then it went away. But then he got the second shot, and it came roaring back. And, of course, he's not the only one who's developed that condition. We know there's been a lot of heart issues with people. We talked about myocarditis with young men. I also think, and it'll be interesting to see what history tells, and I'm no physician, right? I tend to think, you know, atrial fibrillation, a lot of these other things that we're seeing, they seem to be spiking. I bet there's a connection. But government officials were insisted that the vaccines were safe and effective, and Mr. Roberts got his, and now he's convinced that that was what got him sick. So let's talk about this outbreak in the Democratic Republic of Congo. Ebola is a horrible disease, okay? Let me just start with that. It starts like a regular virus, and here's some of the symptoms. Forgive me if this is going to be too graphic for you. If it is, you might want to turn the radio down for a second. It starts with vomiting and then diarrhea, and then rash, and then kidney dysfunctions. And at some point, this is what's so weird. People begin to bleed both internally and externally. I mean, it's a scary virus, this Ebola. So the outbreak has spread to now its sixth province. And the head of the World Health Organization said the outbreak was on track to surpass the deadliest in history. So after COVID, you know how disease spreads with airline travel and so much more. How do we stay safe here? That's what I want to talk to Dr. Dabali about. And look, how do you contract this disease? Well, we can talk about that. The one that, I don't know if you remember, I think it was 2014, the last outbreak. I think it killed 11,000 people. And the current outbreak has now killed 2,100 people out of about 4,500 cases. So that's according to the latest figures. But that's a nearly 50% fatality rate, if you look at it that way. A 50% fatality rate. I wouldn't want anyone in my family getting it. So this particular strain that's going around right now has no vaccine to challenge it. There's no cure for it. And as microbiologist Dr. Gerard Nadal had pointed out, he says Africa just doesn't have the infrastructure in place to deal with this kind of disease. So you're probably going to see it continue to thrive. So the vaccines that are being developed would require super cold freezers. And there's also super, you know, very expensive, very hard to maintain. And they're easily damaged, and given the lack of political stability there, those are not viable options. So what does that mean for the people of the Congo there, the Democratic Republic of Congo? And what does it mean for us here? Dr. Robert Dabali joins me. He is an adult and pediatric infectious disease expert in the northwest suburbs of Chicago. Great epidemiologist. Doctor, good to have you with us. Good afternoon.
18: Great to be with you, Drew. You know, before we get into Ebola, I just want to say I'm scared to death of this thing. That I'm an Illinois physician, right?
17: And if I
18: have to start talking to people about assisted suicide, I mean, that's going to be, unfortunately, the end of my career. You know.
17: Yeah. So, doctor, let's talk about that. We could talk about pericarditis. We could talk about all this stuff here too. But this is an issue for you. Even during COVID, I know you had to stand up for what you believed. The state of Illinois is crazy. It's just nuts. So how does this affect you and your fellow physicians, and you know, how likely is something like that going to affect physicians?
18: You know, our governor, when the Dobbs decision came down, was it the Dobbs, the overturn of Roe v. Wade? I forget.
17: It was Dobbs.
18: Okay. So he said at the time that he wanted to make Illinois the most progressive state ever in history. In the union, and they've done many things to encourage abortion here and assist in travel of people across state borders to come here and have abortions. And even the Hyatt hotel chain, which his family owns, had my understanding specials where if you were coming up from out of state for a medical procedure, they, you know, you got a discount. So it's really kind of a perverse logic, and it's trying to cater to the people that are on that edge of the world in their mind, that don't mind assisted suicide, that encourage and embrace abortion and clap when you sign a bill, you know, to abort children up until moments from leaving the vaginal canal. So it's I haven't talked with a lot of doctors, but most of them abhor that type of thing. And historically, when we talked about medical assistance and dying in Canada, when we've talked about it, it's abhorred, and nobody wants to talk to somebody about it in their life. Mm-hmm. I mean, we do hospice consults and things like that rather quickly these days compared to 10, 15 years ago, but that's a different scenario. You know, somebody has a limited lifespan, and you want to make them comfortable during their time. You don't give them medicine. You don't inject anything into them to hasten the end of their life. It's terrible.
17: On another note, this report about Fox News anchor John Roberts, coming out and saying, hey, I got three shots. We had two, maybe he had three. But he says that he's attributing it. Now, he's not a physician either, but he's attributing it, his pericarditis to the shot. So explain what that is and how likely it is that there might be heart-related issues still manifesting as a result of the COVID vax.
18: My understanding is he's had four shots, and he got significantly ill with a third and fourth. And he said he's not going to have any more. And I tell my patients all the time, no more COVID shots. You don't need a COVID shot. Wow. You know. So anyway, the pericardium is the sac around the heart. And between the pericardium and the heart, there's a lubricant fluid that allows the heart to beat and pump blood without having friction against other organs and so on. I'm not sure if he meant pericarditis or myocarditis. Myocarditis is inflammation of the heart. And it's been my thought that one of the things that people get into trouble with is we used to always, when we inserted a vaccine or something, a needle into your arm, we'd always draw back to see if we hit a vein. Mm. And they don't do that anymore. But if you inject it into a vein, it goes everywhere in the body. If, wow. if you inject a vaccine into, you know, like muscle, and it doesn't get spread by the blood in the venous system, it stays there locally. Now, we know that yellow fever vaccine, which is a live attenuated vaccine that people need to get if they go into yellow fever endemic areas, we do know that people die from that vaccine when it's injected into the vein, and they get little pockets of yellow fever production, the virus production, in the liver, in the heart, in the brain, in other organs. And it's always been my thought that this messenger RNA vaccine, which can be taken up by other body organs, if it was delivered through the vein by accident, unintentionally, it could seed other areas. When you get revaccinated for it, it actually spikes your, it increases your immunity against the spike protein. And if you have cells in your heart that are have taken up the messenger RNA vaccine and are making spike protein, that's going to be the point of action of your immune cells. Your immune cells are going to fight that area of your body. So nobody's ever come up with a good hypothesis of why people got myocarditis, but I think that might be it, that you have ectopic or unusual production of the spike protein in the heart cells or the liver cells or some other cell in the body. And when you stimulate your immunity with another repeat vaccination, your body's own immune system attacks that area where those spike protein are coming from. I have no understanding why no laboratory has the ability to tell you how much spike protein you have in your blood. When people say I have high spike protein, they don't know that because we don't have a test for it. What they're measuring is antibody to spike protein. But it would be easy enough for somebody to develop a PCR test to quantify the amount of spike protein. And it would be very helpful for some of these people that have lingering serious issues that are lasting years after they had the vaccines. But getting back to Ebola, we have no cases in the United States, zero. France had one. It was one of a doctor who was taking care of a patient early on. The reason it spread so much around the Congo and in Uganda was because these were transient miners. They would come and they would work in a minefield, and then they mixed and kind of had skin-to-skin contact or spit-to-spit contact or other type of body fluid contact. Originating from one single person, had some type of contact with, they believe, an animal of some sort that they haven't identified yet. And then that person got infected and had contact with these other people in some physical manner. These people got it, and they were only temporary workers. They would work in the mine for a while and then go back to their home area. And that's how all the people in Uganda that got it were miners. And unfortunately, in the Congo, it's a very, very broken healthcare system, and they can't do contact tracing. Contact tracing is finding out all the people that were in contact with this one person that got Ebola. They just don't have the ability to do that, and that hasn't been done really at all. And historically, what ended the Ebola Zaire stuff that we talked about back in 2012, I think, or something, was contact tracing, isolating people who, you know, had contact with other with people with known that developed Ebola, and watching them through the incubation period, and you know, keeping them away from you know, the general population. There was a vaccine developed, and the vaccine worked pretty well. And the strategy with the vaccine was to vaccinate contacts and contacts of contacts of people who had Ebola. But now we don't have a vaccine. Now, this is considered to be a genetically unique virus. We've never seen it before. It's never been isolated before. Now, there's been like cousins to this virus in the same family name. But this virus is genetically different than any of those. It's never been seen before. And you know, we talked about COVID. That virus was never seen before. I hope this one. I'd have to think that this is not a lab-generated virus. I mean, there's no labs in the Congo that do this. But in Uganda, the death rate was 10%, probably because there's a small number of patients and access to good health care. But what patients need to survive this are a lot of supportive care, which includes IV intravenous fluids, because they get intravascular dehydrated tremendously. The fluid leaks out of their capillaries and arteries into their tissues, and they get like a circulatory collapse, despite all the bleeding and everything that goes on. And
17: So how's it transmitted? And do you... You know, I mean, how concerned should people be? I mean, I'm assuming most people aren't very concerned about this because of its transmission, right? And there's no, as we point out, there's no nothing that can mitigate this disease at this point in time, right? There's no vaccine for it. But, you know, what concerns should we have? Can you get it from a dead body, a corpse? Can, what if somebody comes over? How long is the incubation? I mean, maybe they're not even aware they have it and they make it to the States because they're traveling via the airport. They're in O'Hare or LAX or Atlanta. And the people on the plane, could they get sick? How does it work?
18: Well, there's kind of a hard stop on people traveling out of the Democratic Republic of Congo at this time. You know, I just traveled internationally recently, and they measured our temperatures and asked us if we were in the Congo recently. But most nations are refusing to allow anybody from the Republic of Congo into their travel to their country. So that's one thing. It's transmissible by food and by fluids, blood, saliva, semen. And early on, it's less transmissible because they have a relatively low viral load, but later in the disease, as it progresses through the 1 to 2 weeks, the patients get fulminantly ill. It can be transmitted just by skin to skin contact with no blood. So in the later stages of the disease, the virus can be transmitted just by touching the skin lightly. Okay. Right. And it is transmissible from dead bodies after the person passes away. So all these people that are dying need special handling. Now, I understand the healthcare workers, you're not getting much support in the Congo. We, the United States, used to be heavily involved in this and helping with these situations. I'm not sure we are. I think it's been left up to the World Health Organization at this point. So a lot of the people are working endlessly, and they don't have food or you know, benefits or pay for this type of stuff. So there's been talk of them going on strike. The people that the healthcare workers that are supporting these Congolese that are getting the infection. But early on, it's less transmissible. Later on, it's highly transmissible. Blood to blood, very efficient. Saliva, diarrhea are all infectious in the later stages. And men who recover from this, they continue to excrete viable virus in their seminal fluids for up to several years.
17: Wow.
18: So they can infect other people in that manner, even after they recover.
17: That's crazy.
18: So it's pretty scary. Yeah, we have no medicines. We have no vaccine. I understand that there's a vaccine. I believe somewhere in Europe, a company is close to getting approval for trials in the Congo. Best of my knowledge, it's not been deployed yet.
17: Dr. Dabali, what's the best way to end the outbreak? We have no vaccines. I'm sure they're doing the best to quarantine this, but what's the best way to end it?
18: Well, the contact tracing thing is the only thing that's going to help when you don't have the other weapons, the medications or vaccine. And unfortunately, the Congo is so disorganized and chaotic that it doesn't look like that's ever going to come, that's ever going to happen. So.
17: Well, thanks for the insight. It's always good to talk to you. I appreciate you giving us some insight on Illinois as well as COVID and now Ebola. Just trying to put it on everyone's radar. But grateful to have you back. Hope you enjoyed your trip. And you and I are going to have to get together. I want to hear all about it, okay?
18: Okay, good deal.
17: Thanks. It's Dr. Robert Dabali. You can check him at his website, germbusters.com. He's an expert also in Lyme's disease. If you have that, I direct a lot of people to him. He's one of the best in that area. Hey, stay with me. I need to take a break. But here's another issue I do want to bring to you. I was in a mall not too long ago. I was driving through the parking lot, and I see flashing. I guess it was a blue light, and below there was this big device. And I asked him, I said, "What is that?" And it was a license plate reader. And basically, what they do is you drive through the parking lot, they read license plates, and you know, if your registration is up, if the car is stolen, if there's something else going on, I guess the police will be there pretty quickly, right? So police don't even have to be there. It automatically will take your license plate and that's it. So it kind of knows where you are. And you probably have driven past some of these without ever noticing a small camera perched near an intersection or a runway or a roadway. This is a little bit different. It may have recorded your license. It may have recorded the color of your car, where you're headed. I heard one report they could even track you from the dent in your car. If you had a dent, a scratch in some place. Police say these cameras are helping find stolen cars and missing children and dangerous criminals. And those are great things, right? Bravo. But, and here's the big but, now communities on both the political left and right, they're asking a much bigger question. You know, what does this tool ultimately do? Is it designed to catch criminals? Or could this become a system capable of tracking you? And who exactly is watching the watchers? It's called Flock Safety. And when we come back, all across the country, thousands of communities are using these automated license plate readers made by Flock Safety. Cameras don't simply photograph you. They do much more. We'll talk about this. We'll talk about your privacy. And I'll take your calls, too. So stay with me. A short pause, and that conversation is straight ahead.
19: 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The Drew Mariani Show is here for you. 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
23: In the Gospel at Mass today, we have Peter's great profession of faith in Jesus. And in turn, we have Christ's profession of faith in Peter, calling him the rock on which he will build his church. And I'd like to share with you today something that Pope Benedict said several years ago about this gospel from Matthew chapter 16. This Sunday's liturgy has the double question that one day Jesus put to his disciples. He first asked them, "Who do people say that the Son of Man is?" They answered him, saying that some of the people said John the Baptist restored to life, others Elijah, Jeremiah, or one of the prophets? The Lord then directly questioned the 12, "But who do you say that I am?" Peter spoke enthusiastically and authoritatively on behalf of them all. "You are the Christ, the Son of the living God." Christ is the true treasure for whom it is worth sacrificing everything. He is the friend who never abandons us, for he knows the most intimate expectations of our hearts. Jesus is the Son of the living God, the promised Messiah who came down to earth to offer humanity salvation and to satisfy the thirst for life and love that dwells in every human being. Jesus answers Peter's inspired profession of faith. "You are Peter, and on this rock I will build my church, and the powers of death shall not prevail against it. I will give you the keys of the kingdom of heaven." Peter's mission, and that of his successors, is precisely to serve this unity of the one church of God, formed of Jews and pagans of all peoples, to make present among men and women, scarred by innumerable divisions and conflicts, God's peace and the renewing power of his love.
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1: 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The cameras are installed at intersections and capture detailed vehicle data, which AI can analyze to identify people and alert authorities who say it's an important crime-fighting tool. But critics argue the cameras have created a mass surveillance network that's been tapped by federal immigration agencies like ICE to surveil protesters and monitor individuals.
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17: Yeah, that's Flock's AI-enabled street cameras, and getting a lot of backlash now across the country. NBC News was just sharing that report on the controversy that surrounds these cameras, and I don't know if this bothers you or not. I'd love to get your take on it. You might say, Drew, if it gets the criminal, if it helps that person on the Amber Alert, this is good. And I agree with you on that. That's great. But I have a problem about, you know, having not issued an Amber Alert and driving my own car and suddenly ending up in a database where somebody can go ahead and to track me, because this stuff has been abused. I saw several reports on this recently. That's why I want to talk to you about it, where actually law enforcement officers, police officers are tracking their girlfriends and other people. They've got access, and that violates really what they should be doing. That's beyond their purview. But it's something I want to talk about it with you, because right now, just to put it in perspective, this might be the first time you're hearing about this. When you're driving, look around, look in those intersections, look in those shopping malls. They have these automated license plate readers, and Flock has been the big one. The cameras don't simply take a photograph. They identify your license. They identify the characteristics of your car. Maybe you got a dent. Maybe you have a scratch. And then they create searchable records that allow law enforcement to determine where a particular vehicle has been spotted. And there's a very good reason that police like them. And again, I always see, you can see both sides of the issue. A stolen car goes through an intersection. Now you got the lead. You know where it is. What about that Amber Alert? Suddenly you've got thousands of electronic eyes looking for the vehicle. Maybe bring that person home. You got a violent suspect that has disappeared, and investigators might be able to reconstruct where the car went. So this is good stuff. So the International Association of Chief of Police, they've praised this kind of technology. It's important for crime fighting. And I acknowledge that. But here's where I think it gets uncomfortable. And maybe not for you. I think it probably should. What happens? I'm throwing the hypothetical out. What happens when the technology becomes so widespread that somebody can effectively reconstruct your movements, even though you've done nothing wrong? You might think, well, so what? I'll lay out a case for it. For example, 50 officers, as I mentioned, had reportedly been accused of misusing license plate readers, including cases involving officers allegedly tracking women or former partners. How would you like your former partner tracking you down, right? You got divorced, and now all of a sudden, I don't know where you are, who you're seeing, where you're going, who you're dating. One Florida officer was accused of using flock cameras to track his estranged wife more than 700 times. You talk about obsessive there. Or, hey, that's that pretty girl I met at the bar. Let me see where she lives. You can track down anything. Flock itself, and in defense of them, they have announced major changes beginning next year. Law enforcement customers are going to face stronger auditing. Searches are going to be tied more closely to case numbers. The default retention period for the plate shrinks from 30 days down to 7. So there are things moving in another direction. I want to be fair to them. But just one final thought on this, and we'll speak to Dr. Ankavukian about this. This is a technology that can be used for real good. Technology you were told was there to protect you, and suddenly it's becoming extraordinarily invasive, right? Earlier this year, Ring is owned by Amazon. They canceled a planned integration with Flock, and Ring says that the integration never launched, and therefore no Ring customer videos were ever provided to Flock. But you see how all this stuff, as we advance with technology, wait till AI gets involved, right? The database and what could be done. You talk about China and social credit scores and tracking individuals. The CEO of Flock is a guy named Garrett Langley, and he has acknowledged that safeguards need strengthening, and the company's introducing these steps. So that's good. But today's license plate reader becomes tomorrow's artificial intelligence search system, and cameras get better, databases get larger, systems become interconnected. Suddenly the question isn't simply whether the police can locate a stolen vehicle, it's whether or not, somebody could type your license plate into a computer and then reconstruct your life. Maybe you went to a doctor, you don't want them to know about it. Maybe at some point in time, there'll be a problem with you going to church or doing something else out. So you absolutely want police to have tools, but you also want your privacy. And there's nobody better to address this issue than Dr. Anne Kavuki. And she's been a clarion voice for freedom and for privacy. She's got an organization called Global Privacy by and Security by Design Center. And you can follow her online, Twitter at Anne Kavukian or gpsbydesigncenter.com. And she is the Executive Director of Global Privacy and Security by Design. Dr. Anne, welcome back. Good to have you with me.
2: My pleasure. Thank you so much. And, it breaks my heart that we have to delve into this, because the one missing piece in this is freedom. We have to value our freedom. We live in free and democratic societies. We can't lose sight of our freedom.
17: No, I'm with you. What's your very famous saying? Privacy is the bedrock for freedom. What do you often say? You often quote here.
2: No, privacy is the bedrock of freedom. Yeah. Without it, you would have no freedom. And to me, it's all about freedom. My background, just very briefly, I'm Armenian. Yeah. And our people were killed years ago by Turkish groups. And freedom means everything to me. That's how I was raised by my parents. Right. And here we have such beautiful freedom in the United States, in Canada. We don't want it to be eroded by these vehicle tracking devices, for example, that Flock is producing. If the police retain Flock, they have, a good reason. Yeah. There's a crime that's been committed, and Flock is going to help them. I totally understand that. But simply having these tracking devices, absent any police intervention, it's appalling to me, because Flock is basically inviting people to accept public mass surveillance devices, and I reject that.
17: Yeah. Let's take a few calls for you, too, if you want to join us. 888-914-9149. Feel free to sound off. We're going to talk all about it. What's being done, what can be done, where this can lead. Love to get your take. 888-914-9149. We'll start in Sacramento, California. Don, you're on with Dr. Ann Cavoukian. Good afternoon.
3: Yeah. Hey, guys. I completely agree with the doctor. I mean, I understand the basic concept, but I just think that we live in a day and age where we cannot trust the agendas that are at play. Who's also asking our permission? This is all being done without the consent of anyone, and it is ridiculous. You know, one of the great tenets of being an American is freedom of movement. This is the equivalent of needing papers to go anywhere. I don't want to be photographed. I don't want my license plate captured. I don't want my every movement to be known by some database and then possibly used against me in the future. Oh, because I'm a conservative Catholic.
17: Yes. Right.
3: No way.
17: Well said, Don. I love your passion.
6: I couldn't agree more.
17: I'll let you respond.
6: I couldn't agree. I couldn't agree with you more, sir. People lose sight of the enormous value that freedom brings to our lives and the way we wish to execute that freedom. And it can't be with someone looking over your shoulder all the time, having these surveillance devices everywhere. That's what we cannot tolerate.
17: Yeah, I saw a video that says that there are two versions of this. One that just reads the plates, but another that takes a picture of the entire back end, and they say they can use, like I said, a dent or a scratch or even a bumper sticker to identify the vehicle, which is kind of crazy. But the founder of the company says, oh, yeah, there have been officers that have abused this. But he also added, you know, we know they're abusing it, but, you know, I'm thinking, well, isn't it possible then to develop, you know, through AI an untraceable way to abuse it? Yes. Or maybe there's a better way to track it. I don't know. Your thoughts on that?
6: AI has enormous advantages. There's no question, but it also has many negatives associated with privacy or lack thereof, because it can track things like crazy, make connections, and bring it to third parties' attention where the individual has never, ever agreed to it or is even aware of its taking place. So we have to be very careful in terms of our uses of AI and not neglect the potential for enormous harm in terms of privacy.
17: All right, let's take another call. We'll go to Ohio this time, the Toledo area. Angel, good afternoon. Great to have you with us today.
7: Oh, good afternoon. Thank you so much for covering this. We're in trouble. There's no doubt. I experienced it myself when I discovered after being stopped going to a red light at 15 miles an hour that there were multiple charges against me that never took place. I had to go before a judge.
17: Yes.
7: I had to get a private investigator. And they still are there in LexisNexis. Now, I'm a paralegal, and I don't know who's doing this. We tried to find out who's doing it. But, you know, they can sit there and add anything they want to and destroy your life.
6: Yes.
7: And now with these banks connecting your phone, they're connecting your, they have biometrics, they have thumbprints, they have voice recognition, PIN. And if one thing goes wrong, I even called my stock company and they said, one thing was wrong, so we can't sell your stock. I said, I am who I am. She said, no, you're not. I mean, this is the kind of stuff that we are going to be putting up with for the rest of our lives.
6: Yes.
7: Yeah.
6: I couldn't agree with you more, ma'am. You're absolutely right. And this is the frightening part about it, because freedom, which I think we all value enormously, is just going out the door with all of this massive surveillance taking place.
17: Yeah. If you want, thank you, Angel, for your story, because it makes me think of another report I had seen, too, where these are automated license plate readers, but they produce false or misleading matches. And camera might misread, let's say, a character on a plate, and a database might say, hey, hold on, this is a stolen vehicle. Or, you know, maybe it had been cloned. And when the plate is read correctly, the system identifies a vehicle, not necessarily the person driving it. And next thing you know, the police are pulling people over. I mean, look at her. She had to go to the court. She had all these different issues trying to prove who she was. I know there have been people who've been arrested, and they are innocent citizens because you trust the technology. Well, it says this car is stolen.
6: That's the problem.
17: In 2023, it was a couple of years ago, the police in Aurora, Colorado detained a mother and her four children at gunpoint after this license plate reader incorrectly associated her vehicle with a stolen motorcycle, of all things, in another state. So Colorado, though, the Supreme Court later, they described the stop as, you know, unverified and uncorroborated, and, you know, they made excuses about it. But, you know, the cameras can get facts wrong, you know?
6: Yeah. But that's the problem. It took time to reach that conclusion. And this poor mother and her four children had to put up with all of this. The problem with this technology is it is immediate, and no one is considering the implications of that, especially if there are errors being made. But even in the absence of

0: But if you're just joining me right now, we're having a really, I think, a very enlightening conversation with Dr. Ann Kavoukian about privacy and about a real threat to you. We're talking about something you probably aren't even aware of, or if you are, you drive past every single day without even realizing it. These are automated flock cameras capable of recording and searching your vehicle's movement. And I started by saying, hey, there's a lot of good in this. You know, these things can be inherently positive unless they're abused. And you also see the problems with false readings and mistakes. And they can be a real harassment. A lot of critics say, you know, America's quietly becoming, they're quietly constructing a surveillance network that could eventually allow authorities to reconstruct where you've been, who you visited, whether you got vaccinated, where you go to church, who you hang out with, you know, and those are questions that I know give people a lot of pause. When we come back, we can talk also a little bit about China, because these are all over China. You're in your car and you park it for 5 minutes at a place you shouldn't, you automatically get a ticket. They also have a thing called social credit scores. I don't know if you're aware of that. I hope they don't come to America, but we can talk about what happens in China as well. My guest today, Dr. Ann Kavoukian. If you want to get in, I only have her for a few more minutes. The number to dial, 888-914-9149. That's 888-914-9149. She's the Executive Director of Global Privacy and Security by Design Center. And we're back with more conversation right after this.
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4: This is Archbishop Timothy Broglio of the Archdiocese for the Military Services of the United States of America. Let us pray. Remember, O most gracious Virgin Mary, that never was it known that anyone who fled to thy protection, implored thy help, or sought thy intercession was left unaided. Inspired with this confidence, I fly to thee, O Virgin of Virgins, my Mother. To thee do I come. Before thee I stand, sinful and sorrowful. O Mother of the Word Incarnate, despise not my petitions, but in thy mercy, hear and answer me. Amen.
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0: Hey, fascinating conversation now unfolding in the country. We're talking about flock cameras. Here's the thing. I made a case. If you missed it, you can go back to the podcast a little bit later for how these are really good at catching criminals, stolen cars, Amber Alerts. I mean, there's some really positive things. My concern always is looking down the road and around the bend. What happens when artificial intelligence begins connecting the dots tomorrow? Where you worship, what organizations you support, whether or not you attend, let's say, a political rally. Perhaps someday, even whether you comply to a public health mandate. Maybe they'll know where you travel, how often you travel. So we're looking beyond flock cameras to a much bigger question here as well. Are we quietly building the infrastructure for a society in which algorithms can create a profile of you simply by watching where you go? My guest today, Dr. Anne Kavoukian. She is a wonderful defender of privacy. She is the executive director of Global Privacy and Security by Design Center. You can follow her on X at Anne Kavoukian or go to gpsbydesigncenter.com. And center is spelled C-E-N-T-R-E, unlike the American way of doing it. Doctor, it's good to have you back. Let's talk about this, if we could, for just a moment. You and I have talked in the past about China and their social credit scoring. China offers, I think, a sobering example of how surveillance and databases and government enforcement can reinforce one another. And China doesn't currently give every citizen a single, nationwide AI-generated social credit score. Or do they? No, they
1: not
0: don't
1: yet.
0: Not yet.
1: Not yet.
0: But there are people. I mean, it's so dystopian. You can't travel. Your kid can't go to school if you got a bad social credit score. But a lot of people don't know about it. They are blacklisted.
1: Of course.
0: But if that's coming. And I'm afraid it's coming here. So give me your thoughts.
1: And that's the problem. Privacy is all about control and retaining personal control so that you can make decisions relating to your life, your activities, etc. And for most people who are law-abiding citizens, that should not take place. We value our freedom enormously, and we take it for granted because so far we've been able to enjoy it, largely speaking. But that's going to change very quickly. Yeah. If examples like these flock networks are proliferating, we have to be very careful and say no.
0: Let's take a few phone calls. If you want to join us, I only have Dr. Kavoukian for a short time. 888-914-9149. We'll go to Arizona next. Scottsdale, Arizona. Tony, good afternoon.
2: Hey, good afternoon. I was recently in Europe for about 30 days, and of course, everything over there is camera, everything. And I'll be frank, I don't have a problem with it here because, again, I'm a law-abiding citizen, and I can appreciate your perspective on it, where it can lead to. However, until you leave this country, you don't recognize how violent this country is.
0: Wow.
2: And it's number one. I mean, it's the most violent country that I've ever left and stepped foot in many other countries. Nothing compares to our country in terms of the violence. So there has to be something to balance this thing called violence in America. And if we have to put cameras everywhere to protect the citizens, so be it. And every once in a while, you're right, like anything, there's going to be a mistake. But for the overall good, I'm not seeing too much wrong with it. Again, because I was overseas in Europe, and I know how we talk about their cameras, et cetera. But guess what? I can walk around anywhere from King, France to anywhere in Athens, Greece, a city of 5 million people, and I can feel completely safe. Right. I can't even do that here in my own country.
0: And I would disagree with that a little bit. I mean, there are certain sections of the United States of America, clearly, Tony, that are, you probably would not want to go to. But there are vast swaths of the United States of America where it is wholesome and there is law, there is order. And I always hate the broad brush. I've been to Europe many, many times. There's some rough places over in Europe as well. But, Doctor, I mean, Tony brings up a point. He's saying, look, I'm a law-abiding citizen, and I'm all about this. You know, if you're not going to break the law, then what's the matter with having this, you know?
1: I have no problem. I have no problem with law enforcement. Strengthening law enforcement so that they can do their job and keep people lawful and catch the bad guys. I have no objection to that whatsoever. But what I object to is that that becomes everywhere, everything, that becomes the norm. And your ability to go out and just go for a walk and shop as you wish is just blunted. It's gone because you're not going to have any freedom left. I value freedom enormously. It could be because of my background, but I know what it's like when you don't have any freedom whatsoever, and we cannot allow that to take place.
0: So it's a little bit of a slippery slope, too, because this is where my concern is, and I totally get what Tony's saying. I'm a law-abiding citizen, yes, too. I want to get the criminals, yes, and all these people. Oh, they stole my car. I want it back, right? I want my daughter or my loved one or the Amber or Silver Alert. I want them returned safely. Right. I totally get it. My concern is, you know, so often it's like the frog in the boiling pot, right? I mean, it's a very slow process. China has built up an enormous camera and biometric surveillance network using facial recognition and location information, other data to identify and ultimately categorize and track people, including dissidents and religious and ethnic minorities, whole sorts of things.
1: Where you've been, what you're doing, everything.
0: So, you know, those people may not be breaking the law, but you don't know who's going to have power. And you don't know who at some point is going to have an issue with whether or not you got your vaccine or whether or not you identify as being pro-life or going to church or you're not buying into the woke ideology. And then suddenly you may find, you know, all sorts of other issues. So I just don't want to wake up one day and say, how did we get here? How did we lose all of our freedom? So I just think that's why I'm talking about this. Let's sound the alarm. Let's make people aware so we can be good stewards of the freedoms that we have.
1: Because people aren't aware of how much we enjoy our freedom, largely speaking, because we can take it for granted. We won't be able to do that if the China model prevails.
0: Well, Julia is in Park Ridge, Illinois. She agrees with Tony. Tony, you have a supporter here. Julie, good afternoon.
3: Hi, hello.
0: Hey, go right ahead, Julie. You're on the air.
3: Oh, yes. Hi. Hey. So I do agree with Tony. I think at some point we have to acknowledge that some monitoring is required in order for us to have that safe, civilized society. And I disagree that this is taking it too far. I would rather have monitoring so we see the criminals that are on the streets in Chicago, that they're caught and captured. Right. And as a Catholic, you know, I know you were saying, oh, they're going to see what church we're going to worship at. Mm-hmm. I am proud. If they want to see where I'm going, I'm a proud Catholic, and that's fine.
0: Yeah, I don't mind them seeing that. The problem with me is if at some point in the future, you know, because you're Catholic, suddenly there is a law or there is some sort of other oppression that may come against you. I mean, you're part of this database. Now, I don't want to get too dystopian. We're not there yet. We're the United States of America. I love this country. We champion and cherish our freedoms. But I think you have to talk about it. This has got to at least be, you know, you have to at least contemplate what the potentiality of all this is.
1: Yes, and I accept that there are various varying views on this. There's no question. What the only thing I object to are public mass surveillance devices proliferating everywhere. Mm-hmm. That, to me, is the exact opposite of freedom.
0: Tracy is in Minnesota. She's in the Twin Cities. Hi, Tracy.
4: Yes, hi. Thanks for taking my phone call.
0: You're welcome.
4: I guess I would like to say that I have an iPhone that is updated, and my camera turns on all the time. I'll see this little green dot up in the upper right-hand corner, and it's almost like the same time of the day. It'll pop up or kind of in the evening, and I've gone to the Apple Store, and I talked to them about it. I ended up going to T-Mobile, and the gal went through everything, and, you know, since they've updated, you know, your location services, everything is connected to location service. Yeah. I mean, your photos, your bank, your whatever. Yeah. And it's so hard to, you know, get through it. Not only that, but when you accept something, these things are like 4 pages long that you got to read through locally, legally to accept something. And I'm frustrated because I want this camera. I don't want this camera turning on without me.
0: No, I get it, Tracy. I'll get Dr. Kabuki in the last word here, but I've got a colleague of mine who broadcasts on the air. He will not even bring his phone into his bedroom at night for concerns about maybe the microphone or the camera. Doctor, I'm going to give you final thoughts on this issue.
1: I just want to emphasize the enormous value of freedom, which sounds obvious, should sound obvious, but we are watching the demise of freedom through all of these massive devices that are tracking our activities.
0: Yeah. Well,
1: surveillance,
0: Doctor,
1: is growing, and we have to be careful to say no.
0: Thank you. I got to leave it right there. I am out of time. We'll talk again soon. The Chaplet of Divine Mercy straight ahead. Let's pray.
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7: Keeping you connected with the Vatican and news from around the world, I'm Mary Graham with your weekend Catholic News and Review. The Catholic bishops in the United States are inviting Catholics to join a focused effort of prayer and action to stop the spread of abortion pills. The effort comes as data has shown an overall rise in abortion rates, despite the U.S. Supreme Court's 2022 decision in the Dobbs v. Jackson case, which overturned its previous 1973 decision in Roe v. Wade. Some reports in recent months have claimed the number of abortions in the U.S. has nearly doubled, with telehealth prescriptions and federally protected mail-order pharmaceuticals principal reason cited for the increase. Continuing his catechesis on the Second Vatican Council, Pope Leo said music is a form of prayer in the liturgy.
8: He looked at what kind of music belongs at the Mass. Well, looking back to that document, Sacrosanctum Concilium of Vatican II, says Gregorian chant is particularly suited to the Roman liturgy, and so therefore it should be given pride of place. And he said that other forms of sacred music, especially polyphony, are not excluded, but that Gregorian chant is not the only music permitted at Mass. He said that every kind of music should be appropriate, but it shouldn't just be there because it is of religious nature or because it's popular. It has to fit into the liturgical action. So he said that sacred music should respond to what's appropriate for that particular moment of the liturgy. It shouldn't follow fashions, shouldn't follow the personal preferences of the leaders. But he also emphasized the importance of the quality of the music. It should be noble and simple, high musical quality, and it should be capable of being sung by the people.
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0: Good afternoon and welcome.
1: Thanks for joining me today. It's great to be here with you.
0: Really am grateful to be able to take a moment and pray with you, and of course pray with so many of my colleagues here. Brooke Taylor, of course, joins me. Nick Sentovich is on the phones, and he'll take your intentions if you don't get through on our phone lines. He is monitoring our X account right now, so if you want to send him a quick post and say, here's my intention, Nick, would you ask everybody in our spiritual family to pray? He'll be glad to do that. And of course, you can try to get in right now. The number for the studio is 888-914-9149. 888-914-9149. Good time to get in because there's like two or three lines open right now, so you can sneak in pretty quickly. Brooke Taylor joins me right now, too. It's great to have her here with us. Brooke, good afternoon.
2: Hi, Drew. What a day we have today. Oh, yeah. Maximilian Kolbe, tomorrow the Assumption. So excited to pray together.
0: And also the Martyrs of Otranto. That's another one. They were, their feast day is today. 800 men lost their life standing for the faith. So you got Kolbe, and then 480 some years before that, I think, the Martyrs of Toronto.
2: Powerful.
0: Well, so. And of course, Our Lady's Feast, as you point out. I heard your news report, top of the hour, talk about flock cameras. We just got done doing a piece on that, too. Pretty crazy stuff that's out there. But
2: great conversation, by the way. Fantastic, as always.
0: Well, thanks for reporting the news. Hey, you're right on the cutting edge of it as well. I love it. Nick and I were like, oh, I'm glad she ran that news report today. What's going on this weekend? Anything with the family that we need to pray for?
2: Yeah, well, I guess speaking of the news, I don't know if you heard, but we just also reported about Hurricane Lala coming into Hawaii. So I just want to pray for all those in the path of any storm or dangerous weather. Obviously, we have the Assumption tomorrow, and I was thinking about the Feast of Maximilian Kolbe, and many years ago being there, I think you were there too, Drew, in the cell where he inevitably took his last breath. And when we were there, it was because of our adoption of Karolina, our daughter, who was born in Poland. And we just had the most unexpected thing happen. I had shared, you know, our daughter has autism. I've talked about that, and she's 16. And just the other day, we recorded a totally silly, ordinary moment in our lives. It was maybe 30 seconds it took to record, and I decided to post and share it. And it has over 1 million views now.
0: Are you kidding me?
2: And I am so blown away because on one hand, it's like, you know, of all the ways I try to point toward relevant radio, to truth, right, beauty, goodness, to Jesus, and it's like, it just, nobody sees it. And then you have something like this, and there's over 1 million views. But
0: so wait, actually, where did you put it? Was it, is it Facebook? Is it a short? Is it a video? Is it Instagram?
2: What is it? Is. It's a reel on Instagram. And now it's going towards like 1 million too. But the thing about
0: it's exciting,
2: it,
0: right? It's fun to watch those numbers.
2: Yeah. And I think unexpectedly blessed because there are literally thousands of comments from families who have been impacted by autism relating to this in their own way. And it's just a reminder that you are not alone. And I thought it was kind of a thing unique to us, and realizing, and I think every day when we hear these prayer intentions, the idea that we're not alone, that we need each other, that God is working in the midst of our circumstances, that he answers prayers in ways we might not imagine. But it has been incredibly edifying, surprisingly. And I just wanted to share the beauty.
0: Well, let's do this. Let's give out your handle, and I'll plug ours. The social media guy here is like, Drew, we're going to start making you do videos. So, and I don't mind. I did some when we were out at the Knights of Columbus, and I'm going to start to use Instagram a lot more. So if people want to follow you, how do they do that?
2: It's just the number one, Brooke Taylor. And Brooke, there's an E, B-R-O-O-K-E, Brooke Taylor.
0: But great, you'll handle. See, I got to come up with a catchy handle. You know, Drew, what's ours, Nick? Drew.Mariani or something?
2: That's good.
0: Pretty straightforward.
2: Listen, we have so many.
0: No, it's not Drew.Mariani. Somebody else has Drew.Mariani. Probably some younger.
2: We have so many passwords and things to remember, but we can remember Drew Mariani.
0: It's the Drew Mariani show, right? Is that what you have, Nick? I don't know. Nick is handling it. But you can check out Brooke, check out me, follow us.
2: Love it.
0: Share hers. You know, the other day I was talking to Helen, one of our colleagues, and she had a sister that had struggled with, I think it was Downs, or, yeah, was it Downs she had? Nick, open your mic. You can share it real quick.
3: The.Drew.Marianne.
0: Okay. If you can figure that out.
2: The one and only.
0: But, you know, she was saying, the St. Blessed McGivney, you know, the miracle that brought about the miracle for his beatification was a cure from fetal high drops. I shared the story yesterday. But the child was born, I think he was autistic. I think he was born with autism. It was born down. So what ended up happening here was, you know, it was a message from God that there's a real dignity with those who have autism.
2: Absolutely.
0: Right?
2: Absolutely.
0: You know, it could have been healed just as easily, but I think the Lord wants us to see the dignity of the human person and all the love that they bring and the joy that they bring. And that's why your thing's got over 1 million hits right now. It'll be 2 million the next time we talk. So,
2: well, the Lord works in mysterious ways, I tell you. And it's a beautiful thing to see because we try so much to do things on our own. And you realize with God, all things are possible. So it's a good thing.
0: That's awesome. Well, Nick, anything you want to pray for as we start the chapel today?
3: Sure. You know, Drew, Elizabeth, our colleague, Simutis, who was with us for so many years, praying the chapel with you, she would often pray for Gabriel, who had you know, an amazing recovery from cancer. And his latest scan said that nothing is visible in his abdomen, which is great news. And the lymph nodes previously seen in his chest are either gone or have shrunk significantly.
2: Wow.
3: There's just a tiny spot that the oncologists are not concerned about, but they'll keep a close eye on it in the next 3 months. Yeah. He's feeling better every day and can't wait to get back to his last year of middle school as a normal 13-year-old kid.
0: Brooke, didn't you report that the other day, too, what you talked about that?
2: Well, there is a baby Gabriel, but it was a different baby. It's the one, the surrogate's baby. Yes. So
0: okay, great. A lot of Gabriel.
2: Good news all around, though.
0: Great
2: yes.
0: name. You got a son name.
2: That's Gabriel. Right.
0: I like it. Not yep. bad. Well, let's pray. We'll pray for one another, and we'll ask God for mercy on this day. Let's begin yeah. in the name of the Father, Son, and of the Holy Spirit. Amen.
2: Amen.
0: You expired, Jesus, but the source of life gushed forth for souls, and the ocean of mercy opened up for the whole world. O font of life, unfathomable divine mercy, envelop the whole world and empty yourself out upon us. O blood and water, which gushed forth from the heart of Jesus as a fountain of mercy for us.
2: I trust in you.
0: O blood and water, which gushed forth from the heart of Jesus as a fountain of mercy for us.
2: I trust in you.
0: O blood and water, which gushed forth from the heart of Jesus as a fountain of mercy for us.
2: I trust in you.
0: Our Father, who art in heaven, hallowed be thy name. Thy kingdom come, thy will be done on earth as it is in heaven.
2: Give us this day our daily bread, and forgive us our trespasses, as we forgive those who trespass against us. And lead us not into temptation, but deliver us from evil. Amen.
0: Hail Mary, full of grace, the Lord is with thee. Blessed art thou among women, and blessed is the fruit of thy womb, Jesus.
2: Holy Mary, Mother of God, pray for us sinners, now and at the hour of our death. Amen.
0: And I believe in God, the Father Almighty, the Creator of heaven and earth, and in Jesus Christ, his only Son, our Lord, who was conceived by the Holy Spirit and was born of the Virgin Mary. He suffered under Pontius Pilate, was crucified, died, and was buried. He descended into hell on the third day. He rose again from the dead. He ascended into heaven and is seated at the right hand of God the Father Almighty. From there he shall come to judge the living and the dead.
2: I believe in the Holy Spirit, the Holy Catholic Church, the communion of saints, the forgiveness of sins, the resurrection of the body, and life everlasting. Amen.
0: Amen. Our next call, first call, comes from Yoli. She's in Anaheim, California. Hi, Yoli.
4: Yes, hi. I want to pray for Mitch Mitchell. His kids and grandkids are taking really severely advantage of his grandpa. They took over his phone, life, and home, spending his money and not isolating him and not allowing no one to speak with him.
2: Oh.
0: And he's elderly, I'm assuming, right?
4: He is, and he made his will out, but they're already digging into the trust.
2: Oh, man.
0: So our money does strange things, doesn't
2: yeah.
0: it? All right. Let's pray right now for that. Yoli, thank you. Let's pray for you, too, okay? We'll lift up all of your intentions, but I do want to pray for the elderly who are being taken care of or manipulated. And I wouldn't want to stand before God as a result. I just can't imagine how terrible that is to try to take advantage of someone when they're in a more vulnerable situation like that. So, Lord, I do pray for the vulnerable. I pray for the elderly in particular. And I pray for this intention. First, I pray for all of Yoli's intentions in her heart. But Lord, I just pray right now for that particular soul that you bring protection and that you allow real conversion of heart for their loved ones and those who are charged with the noble mission of providing care. And right now, Lord, I just ask for those special graces. Work this out for the good. And I know our prayers are powerful. So I pray for this intention and all those who find themselves in similar situations. As parents who don't feel like they can talk to their adult children or who are reliant on them. Or the elderly that are losing their licenses now. And that's a tough thing to lose as well. For the health and all the other issues that seem to weigh heavily on those as we age. Eternal Father, we offer you the body, blood, soul, and divinity of your dearly beloved Son, our Lord Jesus Christ.
2: In atonement for our sins and those of the whole world.
0: For the sake of his sorrowful passion.
2: Have mercy on us and on the whole world.
0: For the sake of his sorrowful passion.
2: Have mercy on us and on the whole world.
0: For the sake of his sorrowful passion.
2: Have mercy on us and on the whole world.
0: For the sake of his sorrowful passion.
2: Have mercy on us and on the whole world.
0: For the sake of his sorrowful passion.
2: Have mercy on us and on the whole world.
0: For the sake of his sorrowful passion.
2: Have mercy on us and on the whole world.
0: For the sake of his sorrowful passion.
2: Have mercy on us and on the whole world.
0: For the sake of his sorrowful passion.
2: Have mercy on us and on the whole world.
0: For the sake of his sorrowful passion.
2: Have mercy on us and on the whole world.
0: For the sake of his sorrowful passion.
2: Have mercy on us and on the whole world.
0: All right. Elizabeth is in Burlington, Wisconsin. Hi, Elizabeth.
5: Hi, Drew. I'm in rural Georgia, actually calling you right now on vacation with my son, Athanasius. Say hi, Drew. Hi, Drew!
0: Hey! Have fun!
5: And I'm calling you because I need prayers for help for three really big car problems that I've got. One is that right before we left for this vacation, my car broke down. It's been with the mechanic ever since, and they're just scratching their heads what's wrong with it. So I need God's light and guidance with what to do with my car. The second one is, when we booked this trip, we were supposed to have a ride to and from the airport, so I had us leave from O'Hare, and we're going to arrive in Midway, and then my ride fell through, so a car that I borrowed is parked at O'Hare, and we're going to arrive at Midway, and I don't know how to get back tomorrow. And the third one is, I borrowed a car from somebody else to take to O'Hare, and because I wasn't used to that car, I left the daylights on when I left it, so the battery's going to be dead when I get back to it tomorrow evening. And I've got one of those self-charging kits in the trunk of that car, and I really pray to God that it works, that I don't have to call for some roadside assistance at O'Hare Airport on a Saturday evening.
0: Yeah, but they'll help you there. If that does happen, you get your car, your battery's dead. Reach out to them. They'll come and charge your car, so we can solve that issue. It might be a little bit more of a delay for you, but let's pray for these other issues. Elizabeth, my heart goes out to you. I've never heard of so many car problems. Especially when you're traveling, it's a difficult thing. But I believe prayer changes things. So we will bring your intentions right now to the Lord. I'm going to ask everyone who's praying, you know what it's like to have car issues, car problems, to travel, to have these obstacles. So let's pray for our sister in the Lord right now. And we'll pray for the mercy of God in the season of repeated frustration for this woman and for this expense. One problem after another with vehicles that can just drain both your patience and your resources. Lord, you provide for the sparrows of the air. You see every burden. I ask today in a particular way that through this prayer, through the Chapel of Divine Mercy, you bring resolution, you bring provision, and you bring peace. And that when we hear back, we'll hear an amazing story of how all of these things came together for the good. And together we'll pray, Jesus, we trust in you. Eternal Father, we offer you the body, blood, soul, and divinity of your dearly beloved Son, our Lord Jesus Christ.
2: In atonement for our sins and those of the whole world.
0: For the sake of his sorrowful passion.
2: Have mercy on us and on the whole world.
0: For the sake of his sorrowful passion.
2: Have mercy on us and on the whole world.
0: For the sake of his sorrowful passion.
2: Have mercy on us and on the whole world.
0: For the sake of his sorrowful passion.
2: Have mercy on us and on the whole world.
0: For the sake of his sorrowful passion.
2: Have mercy on us and on the whole world.
0: For the sake of his sorrowful passion.
2: Have mercy on us and on the whole world.
0: For the sake of his sorrowful passion.
2: Have mercy on us and on the whole world.
0: For the sake of his sorrowful passion.
2: Have mercy on us and on the whole world.
0: For the sake of his sorrowful passion.
2: Have mercy on us and on the whole world.
0: For the sake of his sorrowful passion.
2: Have mercy on us and on the whole world.
0: All right, before we go to who's up next here? Susan, we'll go to Nick. He's right here in the studios with us. Nick, what's coming in?
3: Drew, Vicky is asking prayers through the intercession of St. Peregrine, Our Lady, and St. Jeremiah for the healing of her dear friend in her second battle with cancer. She's asking for a clear PET scan on Sunday, August 16th, that she'd be clear and not need a fourth round of chemo. Manuela is asking prayers for Raul, who is a young man who was shot in the back of the head and a bullet hit his brain.
2: Oh, my.
3: Only a miracle can save him. He says, Jesus, let your will be done. Prayers also for the family. Jeff is asking prayers for a family member, Jerry, who's in a battle with colon cancer. We're asking God for his healing hands be upon him to bring strength to Jerry's body and peace to Jerry's heart and complete healing according to God's will. Bill and Marilyn are praying for Patrick and Eva in Ireland, who have been trying to conceive a child for many years. Finally, Jeannie's asking continued prayers for 39-year-old son Eric with a massive tumor in his chest for complete astonishing healing.
0: Let's pray for that. You know, I was thinking about a friend of mine whose son had a gun accident, and he had a bullet that went into his head. He lost his vision as a result of it, but the bullet was lodged in part of his brain, a piece of the shrapnel there. And I remember it was Easter right morning. He called me, my friend. This is a couple of years later. And he is a gastroenterologist. His friend is a neurologist. And they had no idea that the young, his son, we've been praying for him. We've been praying for healing for him. They've turned to now to Sister Adele and others. He felt like he had to blow his nose. And he ended up blowing his nose. And out of his nose came that bullet. And the doctors, these guys, had no idea. It wasn't in the nasal cavity. It was lodged in the brain. And the only explanation is God.
2: Wow.
0: So when you hear about stories like that, you know that God can do anything. I mean, he can do anything, and yet I think so often we limit him. So let's put this all in the hands of the Lord, and we'll ask God for all the intentions. All of us are uniting in this chapel together for our own heart and our own intentions, and we all have, I know, a lot of needs. Susan is in San Miguel, California. Susan, thanks for joining us.
6: Hi. I just was calling with a praise report. I haven't talked to you, but I've called four or five times and left messages on the
0: great.
6: On the app that my awesome. 3 weeks ago yesterday, my first grandson was born. They had to resuscitate him. He was taken to Christus Hospital in San Antonio, Texas, mm-hmm. and the doctors told my son and daughter-in-law that there wasn't much hope.
0: Yeah.
6: And he's breathing on his own. He smiles, and his parents swear he laughs.
0: That's great.
6: And he's learning to breastfeed, and he's going home this week.
0: Oh, how beautiful. Praise well, God. Congratulations. I'm so happy.
6: It was nothing but a miracle all the way through.
0: And your prayers. I mean, God hears prayers, and that's your great-grandson, right? Your great-grandson?
6: No, my first and only grandchild.
0: Oh, your first and only grandchild. Congratulations. Let me just tell you, Susan, it's a game changer. Your life will now change. Yep. There's something about those grandchildren. You talk to any grandparent that's out there, and those prayers of yours, I know they played a big role in bringing about his healing. We thank you for your mercy. We entrust to you our hearts. We give you praise as we pray. Eternal Father, we offer you the body, blood, soul, and divinity of your dearly beloved Son, our Lord Jesus Christ.
2: In atonement for our sins and those of the whole world.
0: For the sake of his sorrowful passion.
2: Have mercy on us and on the whole world.
0: For the sake of his sorrowful passion.
2: Have mercy on us and on the whole world.
0: For the sake of his sorrowful passion.
2: Have mercy on us and on the whole world.
0: For the sake of his sorrowful passion.
2: Have mercy on us and on the whole world.
0: For the sake of his sorrowful passion.
2: Have mercy on us and on the whole world.
0: For the sake of his sorrowful passion.
2: Have mercy on us and on the whole world.
0: For the sake of his sorrowful passion.
2: Have mercy on us and on the whole world.
0: For the sake of his sorrowful passion.
2: Have mercy on us and on the whole world.
0: For the sake of his sorrowful passion.
2: Have mercy on us and on the whole world.
0: For the sake of his sorrowful passion.
2: Have mercy on us and on the whole world.
0: All right. We'll go to Trenton, New Jersey. It's right over the border there with Pennsylvania or with Philly. Hey, Patrick, good afternoon.
7: Hi, Joe. Thanks so much for taking my call. I have two prayer intentions, please. We just found out that my neighbor is stage 4 pancreatic cancer. He's a local police officer. And also, my mother and I are being evicted, to make a long story short, and we need to be out within like less than a month. So we need some affordable rent somewhere. We just need, you know, some help from the Lord.
0: Yeah, it takes a lot of trust right now, doesn't it? When you don't know where you're going to live and finances mm-hmm. can be tight. Patrick, we're going to pray for you. Okay, we'll pray for your neighbor with the pancreatic cancer. Let's pray for you too. And you're not alone. There's a lot of people who are struggling financially. I just want to say to you, God sees your situation. He knows exactly what you're going through. I take such comfort in Matthew 6:26, where the Lord says, look at the birds of the air, right? They don't sow, they don't reap, they don't store into barns, and yet our Heavenly Father feeds them. So how much more valuable are you? As that rent is now coming due, the mortgage is behind, the car is not working, the bills are mounting. You know, the Lord knows that situation. He knows, and he's a God of the impossible. So we'll turn to him right now. You know, it's another great scripture. You know, with man, the situation might be impossible. With God, all things are possible. So, Lord, we give you these impossible situations. And I pray with hope and trustful expectation for just many, many answered prayers, many miracles as we pray. Eternal Father, we offer you the the body, blood, soul, and divinity of your dearly beloved Son, our Lord Jesus Christ,
2: in atonement for our sins and those of the whole world,
0: for the sake of his sorrowful passion,
2: have mercy on us and on the whole world,
0: for the sake of his sorrowful passion,
2: have mercy on us and on the whole world,
0: for the sake of his sorrowful passion,
2: have mercy on us and on the whole world,
0: for the sake of his sorrowful passion,
2: have mercy on us and on the whole world,
0: for the sake of his sorrowful passion,
2: have mercy on us and on the whole world,
0: for the sake of his sorrowful passion,
2: have mercy on us and on the whole world,
0: for the sake of his sorrowful passion,
2: have mercy on us and on the whole world,
0: for the sake of his sorrowful passion,
2: have mercy on us and on the whole world,
0: for the sake of his sorrowful passion,
2: have mercy on us and on the whole world,
0: for the sake of his sorrowful passion,
2: have mercy on us and on the whole world.
0: All right, our next call comes from California. Martha, good afternoon.
8: Good afternoon. I'd like everybody to please pray. We need a miracle. We need a few miracles. Our sister, she's going to have her third MRI this afternoon. We need healing. She has a brain bleed. If it doesn't heal, they're going to have to do surgery. And she's in her 70s and fragile. Mm-hmm. And she also needs improved in her mental cognitive abilities. And we have a brother and a niece who also have serious health issues. And two nieces that really, really want to be moms and would love to be pregnant.
0: So we could
8: have prayers from everyone.
2: Yes.
0: Well, Martha, I'm glad you got through. Right? You have your whole family, the spiritual family. There's a lot of people praying right now. So let your sister know those prayers are coming, okay? And we're going to pray together for her right now. And I'll sneak another call on this decade as well. We'll go to Livonia, Michigan. Catherine Mary, thanks for calling.
9: Thank you.
0: Catherine, I got to put you on hold because that signal is really bad. I'll try to circle back. But Nancy is in Minneapolis, Minnesota. Hi, Nancy.
9: Hi, can you hear me?
0: Yes, ma'am. I can.
9: Okay, I just want to quickly report a miracle. I was watching TV the other day, watching a movie. I suddenly looked up at the clock, and it was 3 o'clock. And I realized it's time for divine mercy. I walked through the kitchen where I had forgotten I lit a candle earlier, mm-hmm. and there was a huge flame.
0: Oh wow!
9: In there that I wouldn't have seen had it not been for God's divine mercy. Mm-hmm. And I just want to thank Him and share that with everybody.
0: Amen. Well, thank Him for His protection. Let's pray for all of you. If you're on hold right now, if you're joining me anywhere, you're in your office, your car, your home, your hospital room, your jail cell, the Lord hears these prayers, and we are one voice, you know, echoing before the throne of God. And His mercy is great. I want to pray for these calls we just heard, too, especially for that person with a brain bleed in a critical and frightening condition that requires care. The Lord is a divine physician, and He knows your health. So many health issues out there. He knows your finances. He's a God of providence. He's a reconciler. He knows those broken relationships that you are in. Let's trust right now, and let's pray with confidence. Eternal Father, we offer you the body, blood, soul, and divinity of your dearly beloved Son, our Lord Jesus Christ,
2: in atonement for our sins and those of the whole world,
0: for the sake of his sorrowful passion.
2: Have mercy on us and on the whole world.
0: For the sake of his sorrowful passion.
2: Have mercy on us and on the whole world.
0: For the sake of his sorrowful passion.
2: Have mercy on us and on the whole world.
0: For the sake of his sorrowful passion.
2: Have mercy on us and on the whole world.
0: For the sake of his sorrowful passion.
2: Have mercy on us and on the whole world.
0: For the sake of his sorrowful passion.
2: Have mercy on us and on the whole world.
0: For the sake of his sorrowful passion.
2: Have mercy on us and on the whole world.
0: For the sake of his sorrowful passion.
2: Have mercy on us and on the whole world.
0: For the sake of his sorrowful passion.
2: Have mercy on us and on the whole world.
0: For the sake of his sorrowful passion.
2: Have mercy on us and on the whole world.
0: Holy God, holy mighty one, holy immortal one.
2: Have mercy on us and on the whole world.
0: Holy God, holy mighty one, holy immortal one.
2: Have mercy on us and on the whole world.
0: Holy God, holy mighty one, holy immortal one.
2: Have mercy on us and on the whole world.
0: Eternal God, in whom mercy is endless and the treasury of compassion inexhaustible, please look kindly upon us and increase your mercy in us so that in difficult moments we may not despair nor become despondent, but with great confidence submit ourselves to your holy will, which is love and mercy itself. Jesus, I trust in you. Jesus, I trust in you. Jesus, I trust in you. Our Lady, Queen of Heaven,
2: pray for us.
0: Our Lady of Good Help,
2: pray for us.
0: Our Lady, Reconciler of Peoples and Nations,
2: pray for us.
0: Our Lady, Guadalupe,
2: pray for us.
0: Virgin Most Sorrowful,
2: pray for
0: Virgin
2: us.
0: Virgin Most Powerful,
2: pray for us.
0: St. Joseph.
2: Pray for us.
0: St. Faustina.
2: Pray for us.
0: St. John Paul II.
2: Pray for us.
0: St. Peregrine.
2: Pray for us.
0: St. Jose Maria Escriva.
2: Pray for us.
0: The martyrs of Otranto, 800 of them died on this day. Pray for us.
2: Pray for us.
0: And Brooke, I know you're going to throw out Max, right?
2: St. Maximilian Kolbe.
0: Pray for us. And blessed Sapochko and all you angels and saints, please
2: pray for us.
0: In the name of the Father, and of the Son, and of the Holy Spirit. Amen.
2: Amen.
0: Brooke, thanks. Great to have you here.
2: My pleasure.
0: I'm going to follow you on Instagram. All right,
2: so. Ditto. I think I already do follow you.
0: Well, thank you. I'm such a rookie at it. I'm so bad with social media. I hardly ever use it, you know.
2: That's probably not a bad thing.
0: It takes a lot of time. I mean, a lot of people are on it. You're great at it. So I'm going to try to do a few more posts for people. Some will be inspirational. Some will be related to St. Faustina. Yeah. Some will be information and some will be insights. So it's going to be a mix. So I look forward to checking it out. I'm going to see what you have there.
2: Sounds great. All right, thanks, Drew. Have a great weekend.
0: It's Brooke Taylor. You can check her out. Okay. And follow both of us on Instagram. All right. Nick, what's the name of our Instagram handle? The.Drew.Mariani. Yeah. Some young kid has Drew.Mariani. So I'll have to get the other. So anyway, my other hand, it was DrewJ.Mariani. Named after Joseph, of course. Hey, I got to take a short break. When we come back, you know, we know Kolbe's story, right? Powerful, powerful story. Do you know the story of the martyrs of Otranto? And you talk about how God works. We pray for miracles here in this chaplet. There was one man out of these 800 that went to his death, and something bizarre took place with his body. We'll tell you this story when we come back. Don't go away.
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0: Hey, thanks for joining me today. Yeah, what a great feast it is. I just got back from Poland not that long ago. Some of you traveled with me. It was a great trip we had together. And one of the things we did, we were able to walk in to the concentration camp of Auschwitz, which was just a sobering experience. And I would argue every human being should see what these concentration camps are really about. You know, we could talk about walking in the footsteps of Christ or, you know, seeing nature and some of God's creation, but there's something haunting about man's inhumanity to man and how that evil, as great as it was, probably some of the darkest evil of the 20th century, it's always limited by God's mercy. And that's what John said, John Paul II said. He says, you know, evil is limited by God's mercy. Colby, of course, laid his life down. There was another series of martyrs that took place. Maybe I should share both stories with you. I was going to share with you just the, excuse me, story of the martyrs of Otranto. But let me bring you back in time, because there's another great story too. If you're not familiar with it, I just assume everybody knows kind of what I know. And what ended up happening was, and I know you know the story of how the Second World War unfolded and the type of rounding ups that had taken place. There are certain dates, I feel, in the church calendar where heaven seems very close. And this August 14th really is one, because I love St. Maximilian Kolbe. Today the church celebrates this Polish Franciscan priest who found himself in this death camp. It was 1941. World War II had been raging at this point in time. And it's a horrible death camp. You go in there, you see, you know, just baby shoes and people's glasses and human hair. You see these wooden boards that people would have to go to the bathroom on and torture, you know, the areas where Dr. Mengele would torture patients or people would be executed. I mean, it's like glimpsing at hell, really. It's like going in there. You could feel the souls that had cried out there, both in pain. So Colby was arrested. He was this Franciscan. And the rule inside this camp was that when a prisoner escaped, 10 men were selected to die by starvation. They had these starvation bunkers. You couldn't even sit in these starvation, but you could. I mean, they're very compact places, right? And most people who were in the starvation bunkers, it was vile, right? I mean, you had no food, no water. People would scream and cry, and it was a torturous death. One of the men, somebody tried to escape, and there was a fellow prisoner who, when they lined up all of the different prisoners, was selected to die. And he cried out, "Please don't, I need to live. You know, I've got a wife and a child." And Maximilian Kolbe was in that lineup as well. He wasn't chosen to die, but when he heard this man's cry, he offered his life up for a man he barely knew. He sacrificed his life so that another could live. And I'm always so impressed by that. And so he knew his death would be horrible. No more water, no more food, absolute torture. In his death cell, they said they heard songs, beautiful hymns rising. From other death bunkers, there were vile curses and blasphemies and all these things. He went into that death camp, that death chamber, and he laid down his life for this man. It's an unimaginable act of love. It's what Christ did, right? He entered that starvation bunker, and according to accounts, you know, in his final days, he ended up transforming that terrible place through prayer and through witness. And all the men in that bunker died with him. On August 14th, he was the last survivor, and he was killed by lethal injection. And that's why he's the patron saint of drug addicts. And, you know, I often think of the scripture associated with his life, that no one has a greater love than this, than to lay down his life for one's friend. But there's another remarkable story, and Dr. Matthew Bunsen is going to be joining me to talk about this. It happened on the same day, on August 14th, 1480. And you have to go back, I think it's 461 years. And there was another group of Christians that faced a similar challenge. They were facing death. The Ottoman army had captured a little town in southern Italy. It was called Otranto. And this battle raged. When Dr. Bunce joins me, he can give you all the details. I'll give you the thumbnail of this. There were about 800 men who survived this invasion. And they were lined up, and they were ordered by these Muslims to renounce Jesus Christ. If they didn't, they'd be put to death. And imagine this. You're a man, right? Your wife and your daughters are now going to be sold into slavery, and more than likely, probably sexual slavery. Your sons, probably into slavery as well. All you have to do is deny Christ. But they chose not to do that, knowing that they would die that day and that their family would become slaves. There was an ordinary tradesman, a guy named Antonio Promaldo, and he rallied those 800 men. And this comes from a Vatican account of the cause for this ban. His cause is now underway. Promaldo, he came out and he says that they would rather die than deny Jesus Christ. And 800 men stood firm on that day. They were marched to the Hill of Minerva, and they were lined up, and they were beheaded one after the other. Now, can you imagine this, seeing blood just soak the ground? One head after another rolling. They were all killed. And something extraordinary happened. According to tradition, this guy Antonio Promaldo, he was beheaded. He was one of the first to lose his head. And what ended up, his body stood up with no head. And it remained standing. So the Muslims tried to knock the body over. They could not move this body. No matter how many men tried to remove it or horses, nothing could remove the body of Antonio Promaldo. And he stood there erect. And what ended up happening, it inspired many of these men who one after the other would lose their heads. And it remained standing until the executions were completed. But you imagine being the 799th or the 800th guy. All these guys have died before you, and you're the last guy, and you put your head down on that chopping block. Well, I love the story because that's the witness. They say the blood of martyrs, right? It waters the seeds of faith. It brings about conversion. It's the seed of the church, really. And the story, there was an Ottoman executioner that was there, one of these guys that were taking off the heads. When he witnessed the courage of these men who are willing to die for Jesus Christ, who are willing to allow their women and their children to be sold into slavery, he converted on the spot. So they gave him a choice too. You'll be killed or deny Christ. And he didn't lose his head. He was put to death by being impaled. I can't think of a more horrible death. Can you imagine having a spike put through you and you hang on this spike, this pail, you know, till the blood drains from your body, till you bake in the hot sun, till you die of dehydration, till the birds pick at you? I mean, think of how horrible it is to be impaled to death. Now, whether you were standing on the Hill of Minerva in 1480 or inside the starvation bunker with Kolbe and Auschwitz in 1941, the question for all of us, I think, remains the same. What is your faith worth? Right? What is your faith worth? We may not be impaled and we may not be beheaded, but we are all challenged, right? We are all challenged. There'll be a moment where you are challenged to be a witness for Jesus Christ. You'll have a moment that your faith will cost you something, and maybe you're going through that right now. Are you speaking truth to those children right now that are cohabitating? Are you speaking truth? Are you willing to, you know, feel the uncomfortable nature of speaking truth, that person living in a disordered relationship, maybe the same-sex relationship? Are you willing not to maybe go to that wedding? Or are you willing to stand up at work when this woke ideology or people are championing something like the culture of death that you know is wrong? Maybe you'll have to defend the truth when everyone else remains silent. Maybe you're going to have to remain faithful when God seems absent. And maybe you'll be called to sacrifice something precious to you for somebody that you love. That's what happened on this date. It's an incredible date. It's one of my favorites. You will not probably go to a starvation bunker. You probably won't lose your head or be impaled. But remember the 800 men who did not abandon Christ. Remember that Franciscan priest who stepped out of line. He didn't have to do that either. And he said, take me instead of this man. He died so someone else could live, and we're called to do the same thing spiritually. We're called to speak truth and to sacrifice so that others may live eternally. So These feasts come on a great day. They come on the eve of another great feast, right? This is August 14th. And I think of the August 15th. Tomorrow's a beautiful marrying day. It's the solemnity of the Assumption. I won't be on the air tomorrow, so we can't talk about it. But Maximilian Kolbe loved Our Lady. And I don't know if you've ever done the De Montfort consecration. There's a Kolbe consecration. He loved her so immensely. He was given a vision of her when he was a young boy. And she came to him and she asked him to choose one of two crowns. And he says, I'll take both. One was a crown of purity. The other was a crown of martyrdom. And he died, you know, really holding both those crowns. Kolbe loved Our Lady so intensely. And of course, you know, I do too. I know you probably do too. Our Lady was assumed body and soul into heaven and on this great day. So, you know, turn to Our Lady in a particular way that you may draw closer to her son, that you may have the courage to speak truth, that you may be a witness to your family and those that you love, that you will never compromise your faith, because it's easy today in our culture to do that, right? And celebrate the day. Pray the rosary with Father Rocky. He prays it live every single day at 7 o'clock. You can pray tomorrow in a special way on that. And maybe one day you, May, and many of those others will meet in heaven, right? We're on that road to eternity. And these saints, they inspire me. I'm going to take a short pause. When we come back, we could talk a little bit more. I gave you the thumbnail on a lot of those stories. There's so much more detail that we could dive into, but we got a lot to talk about. So I'll be back with more right after this.
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0: Timothy Broglio of the Archdiocese for the Military Services of the United States of America. Let us pray. Remember, O most gracious Virgin Mary, that never was it known that anyone who fled to thy protection, implored thy help, or sought thy intercession was left unaided. Inspired with this confidence, I fly to thee, O Virgin of Virgins, my Mother. To thee do I come. Before thee I stand, sinful and sorrowful. O Mother of the Word Incarnate, despise not my petitions, but in thy mercy, hear and answer me. Amen.
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4: Thanks for joining me. Let me open the phones. I want to hear from you. I just shared the story of Maximilian Kolbe and, of course, the 800 martyrs of Otranto. I think everybody has a saint whose story seems to reach right into their life, right? I'd love to hear who your favorite saint is and why. It could also be a martyr. Maybe there's a story you know that you can share. You know, one of my other favorite saints, of course, Faustina is probably the top of the list. I love Kolbe as well and some of these great communicators. I love St. Dismas, right? Dismas was the good thief, the guy who hung on the cross. So maybe you're doing jail time right now. Maybe you're facing some incarceration. Maybe that's in your past. Who is your favorite saint? You know, I think everybody has one. You can join me right now. Tell me who it is. Maybe it's a rare one. My mother had one. I got to try to think back to it. It was some weird saint. I'm like, who the heck is that? It was some old saint that she was introduced to when she was young. She also loved St. Martin de Porres, and I never thought much about him until I went to Peru and learned about his life. And then this guy was a powerhouse saint, off the charts. So let me open the phones. You can call right now. I'd love to hear from you. It's 888-914-9149, and I'll give you some ideas. Maybe it's St. Jude, right? Because maybe you faced something that looked absolutely hopeless. Great time to show God how much you're grateful for that miracle. Maybe it's St. Therese that taught you that holiness can be found in little things, right? Maybe you follow her little way and you've turned to her looking for that spouse or for that sign. Maybe it's Padre Pio, you know, who helped bring you back to confession. Maybe it's Kolbe, whose feast we celebrate today because of his sacrifice. It makes you wonder whether or not, you know, you could ever love somebody else, love your neighbor that much. So I want to hear from you today. Who's your favorite saint? Maybe it is your maybe it's a martyr. And why? Did the person intercede for you? Did they come through? Was it your parents that introduced that soul to you? And you know, feel free to share your story. 888-914-9149. Here's the real question. I mean, what happened in your life that made that saint personal to you? What happened in your life that made that person?

0: that sole person. Maybe you had a great conversion, right? Maybe you overcame addiction. Maybe it was a financial blessing. I want to hear your story. So let me know what was going on in your life, how you were introduced to that saint and what happened. It's a great day today to honor these wonderful saints that have gone before us. And maybe you prayed for an impossible situation. Maybe you received an answer that you never expected. And I often say, I think the saints sometimes choose us, right? Don't you think that? Maybe that saint found you before you ever went looking for him. You know, I promote divine mercy. I knew nothing about divine mercy at all. Knew nothing about it. And I really believe Saint Faustina chose me. I remember praying it at her tomb several decades ago before she was even beatified. She wasn't even a saint. She wasn't even blessed. And I was a documentary filmmaker. Never wanted to do talk radio. And I remember praying at her tomb, the site where another woman had received a complete miraculous cure from lymphedema that led to her beatification. And I just prayed that God would use me in a way that, you know, would glorify him and draw others to him. And little did I know that St. Faustina would come into my life. Not only would I produce a documentary on her, would I write a future book on her, but I would promote the devotion over the third largest radio network in the country by reach right now. So I do think the saints reach out to us, and there are many other saints. I think there are multiple saints. So, you know, I sometimes, whether you and I make the saints feel too distant, like they're stained glass or they're statues, right? They are intimately connected to us. They want you to call out. Let me take a few calls, okay? 888-914-9149. Call now. I'd love to hear your story, and I'd love to hear what you're going through when you turn to them. Nick is in Denver, Colorado. Nick, thanks for joining us.
1: Hey, Drew, thank you. Yeah, mine is St. Thomas Becket. I always felt he was underappreciated, and the movie starring Richard Burton did it for me. And so when I got confirmed in my late 20s, I chose him.
0: So you chose Becket or Thomas Moore? Which one was it?
1: Thomas Becket.
0: Wow, great.
1: And actually, here's a funny factoid. His is the longest entry in Butler's Lives of the Saints.
0: Are you
1: kidding
0: me?
1: I'm reading with my wife.
0: Wow.
1: It is.
0: How many pages is that? There's a lot of saints in that book.
1: It's like 9-10 pages.
0: Wow.
1: Yeah.
0: That's awesome. Father Rocky's heading to England and, to Ireland and to Scotland. I'm sure.
1: I know. I wish I could go.
0: Well, you know what? I got something to tell you. Next week, I think, I don't know if I should say this or not. You might have a chance. I'll tell you why. Okay, I'll tell you next week. I don't get in trouble with the management here, but just stay tuned next week. I'll share some news with everyone.
1: I appreciate
0: you. You got it. Hey, Nick, thanks for calling. Appreciate you sharing that. Love it. Mary's in Texas. Mary, good afternoon.
2: Hi, how are you?
0: Mary, I'm well. Thanks. Thanks for calling.
2: I've never gotten through. I'm glad I did. I just was listening to you talk about the saint.
0: Yeah.
2: And I just wanted to share Saint Maria Goretti.
0: Mm.
2: I made a Grusil back, 20, 30 years ago.
0: Wow.
2: And she was my sponsor, like our... in the group that I was in, and she made a big, big impact on the rest of my life.
0: Yeah, she's a powerhouse saint. I mean, she's something else.
2: Yeah.
0: I mean, for those who don't know her story, she was stabbed to death by somebody who wanted to basically have his way with her, rape her, and she forgave him, and she was bleeding to death on the way to the hospital, and he'd end up doing jail time, and of course, as you know, she appeared to him. He ended up having a radical conversion and attended her actual canonization with the mother. So.
2: Yeah.
0: Crazy story. You know, that's a story both of forgiveness and conversion. Mary, thank you for sharing that. I appreciate you dialing.
2: Okay, and also, also Mother Teresa. She's just a big, I just wish I could be just like her. You can't even, you know, she just does so much. I wish I had more of her ways. And
0: how can you not love Mother Teresa, right? I mean, I need to work on my own heart. I mean, you talk about compassion. That woman who saw the squalor and the filth and the most rejected of all people, it was truly Christ to them. Yeah. She ministered to them with unbelievable love and really is an example to all of us. You know, it's difficult for a lot of people.
2: Thank you for taking my call. God bless you and everybody there. And I really have enjoyed listening to you guys.
0: Thanks, Mary. Well, call again. You're always welcome here, okay? Appreciate it.
2: Okay. God bless you.
0: Ciao.
2: Okay.
0: Shelley's in Westminster, California. Shelly, thanks for dialing in. Good afternoon.
3: Good afternoon, Drew.
0: Hey.
3: My saint is Saint Monica because she prayed for her son. And I don't have any kids, but I have a brother who decided to be an atheist, cut himself off from the family. So last year I got my mom and all my siblings together and we agreed to pray and fast every single week for the soul of my brother. And it's been a year. He went from atheist to agnostic and he started talking to us, but we're still continuing to pray. And we've seen a lot. God's given us grace to see a lot of, you know, him moving forward.
0: Well, Shelley, first of all, great saint, because as you know, Monica paid 17 years, a long time. It was over a decade and a half that she prayed for Augustine, who would become one of the great doctors of the church, right? He went from father and child out of wedlock and, you know, really buying into a lot of heretical thought to becoming one of the great minds of the church. So I guarantee you this, and I'll give you words of encouragement. You keep praying for your brother. You keep praying and fasting. I have no doubt whatsoever your brother's conversion is going to come around, and it will be profound, right? He'll be a witness for other people. So, Shelley, thank you. I appreciate you calling. Can't wait to hear how that story works out, okay?
3: All right, thanks.
0: Hopefully it won't be 17 years. Hey, let me go to the next call. Martha is one of my saints, because this is a powerhouse saint. She's in East Chicago, Indiana. Martha, good afternoon.
4: Good afternoon. Thank you for taking my call.
0: Hey. So who's your favorite?
4: This story is, well, it's St. Martin Porres.
0: Oh, yeah.
4: But it's basically my mom and my grandmother.
0: Yep.
4: When my uncle was born, he couldn't speak. I think he was sick and he couldn't speak. So she prayed to St. Martin of Porres that if he would speak, he would name him Martin. And that's my Uncle Martin. Wow. And then when my mom came as an immigrant, she didn't know the language. She came to Milwaukee to find her aunt. And she said that when she was standing there, she was scared. This man, and he was a black man, and the colors of his clothes were those of St. Martin.
0: Yeah.
4: And he asked her for that note that she had.
0: Wow.
4: He put her on a cab, and she got to my aunt's house.
0: Wow. You know,
4: she's got a little... She had a little statue. She passed away in 2022. Yeah.
0: Well,
4: but I have a little statue that she had of
0: St. Martin. You know what I love about that story, Martha? Because I think she encountered Martin de Porres. And I'll tell you why. He was known for having all these kind of super, you know, preternatural type of gifts. Bilocation is one of those. So for those who don't know what bilocation is, it's the ability to be in two locations at once. Padre Pio would be seen in different places, Maria Esperanza, some of these saints. St. Martin de Porres, witnesses claim that Martin would appear in places far from Peru where he lived. This is a guy who swept floors and emptied bedpans. He had a very modest life and was not very educated. And yet there's a competent eyewitnesses who've seen him from Peru to Mexico to China to Japan to North Africa, despite never having ever left that country. And some accounts describe people recognizing him and then later discovering he'd supposedly been in his monastery at the same time. I believe that he, you know, it didn't stop when he died. I really believe that these saints can also make visitations and came to the rescue of your mother, especially since she had devotion to him. He's a powerhouse saint. He was known for miraculous healing. He had knowledge. He could seemingly, you know, he had knowledge he couldn't have possessed. It's infused knowledge. He knew that somebody was sick or troubled or in need of, without ever having been told. He was seen elevated in prayer. He had this gift of levitation or ecstasy. Whenever he entered the deep, deep prayer, he would float off the ground. And he became so absorbed in contemplation that he was unaware it was happening to him. And he had great gifts with animals, too. There's tons of story regarding him, and that's just some. I've got to leave it right there. Turn to the saints. Today, we remember the martyrs of Otranto. We remember Maximilian Kolbe. Tomorrow's the feast of Our Lady's Assumption. And we're all going to be united, hopefully, one day together in perfect unity. You need a miracle in your life, ask them to intercede. News and headlines are straight ahead. I'm going to be right back, so hang out with me.
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7: Keeping you connected with the Vatican and news from around the world, I'm Mary Graham with your weekend Catholic News and Review. The U.S. Conference of Catholic Bishops is urging the Supreme Court to require 12-person juries in criminal cases. The bishops filed an amicus brief in a case involving Florida chiropractor Hamid Kihan, who was convicted of five felonies by a 6-person jury. Kihan argues the Sixth Amendment guarantees defendants a 12-person jury, while Florida requires that number only in capital cases. The bishops say historical sources show the term jury traditionally referred to 12 people and argue Catholic teaching supports protecting defendants' rights. The Supreme Court will hear the case in its upcoming term as the bishops urge justices to reconsider a 1970 ruling allowing smaller juries. Continuing his catechesis on the Second Vatican Council, Pope Leo said music is a form of prayer in the liturgy.
8: And it's meant to help all of our hearts open to God's grace. He talked about, too, what happens when a whole assembly of people come together who may be very different from one another. But when one entire congregation sings together, these individual voices become one voice. So he said that is actually a manifestation of the church herself. It's an epiphany of the church because the church is, by her nature, communion. And he said it's not about whether everyone has a beautiful voice. It's about everyone praying together.
7: 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The Sanctuary of Our Lady of Lourdes announced the relics of St. Bernadette will travel to the United States, inviting hundreds of thousands to experience the hope, healing, and enduring message of Lourdes. The year-long pilgrimage will begin on September 18th through the 20th at the Basilica of the National Shrine of the Immaculate Conception in Washington, D.C. Keeping you connected with the church and the world, this is Relevant Radio News.
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15: And the Pentagon releasing the fifth new batch of UFO files, which includes multiple documents, images, and videos. The files include a report from a former military pilot who noticed a massive object covering the stars.
13: It's the Drew Mariani Show on Relevant Radio.
0: Yeah, well, hey, thanks for joining me. Let's talk about this. Dr. Diana Palsuka is going to be stopping by. She just did a hit with Joe Rogan 2 weeks ago. She's been a great contributor to the program over the years, taking a look at so much of the developments that we're seeing now with so-called UFOs or UAPs. This stuff used to belong to science fiction and conspiracy theory, but now the Pentagon is releasing videos, and we got witness interviews and military reports describing objects that investigators still cannot explain. And we can talk about it. I want to get your experiences, too. One pilot described something enormous. Also, they're seeing these triangular type of objects silently passing, like over Afghanistan, literally blocking out the stars. Like, yeah, what is that, right? Another military encounter involved roughly 25 unidentified objects. So what exactly is the government releasing? What do they want us to know? And perhaps just importantly, why are they telling us this now? So this is fascinating stuff. Today, the Pentagon has a government office actually dedicated to investigating them. And a little bit earlier in the month, the Pentagon released 41 files with what the government now calls Unidentified Anomalous Phenomena. The new term is UAPs, right? And we've talked about this. This is the fifth release of the documents under the executive order by President Trump earlier this year. And he wants these federal agencies to, make up additional, he wants to make these UAP materials public. So CBS News was reporting that the documents span just an extraordinary period, all the way back to the 1950s, right? Up to 2026. And they include material from the Pentagon, from the FBI, from the CIA, from the State Department, and even the Executive Office of the President. And some of this stuff to me is just fascinating. One report described a September 2021 encounter that involved an ACJ-130J gunship over the Gulf of Oman, and special operations personnel, these are competent people, right? They reportedly observed 25, and not one, not two, not some flicker, 25 UAP encounters during live fire exercises. And according to the intelligence report, the objects appeared as, and this is weird, and I want to talk to Diana about this, because they appeared as orbs. And when I see this orb stuff, suddenly I get spiritual. I'm thinking, we see a lot of that stuff around the occult, right? They appeared as cold orbs, and they traveled at speeds from 250 miles to 1,300 miles per hour, and they flew in formations and apparently maneuvered aggressively. So if this is foreign actors' technology, we're in trouble. Investigators have not resolved the incident. And there are many, many other accounts. I could spend the half hour just talking to you about them. But let me welcome to the program the author of a brand new book, Dr. Diana Pulsuka. She's a professor of religion at the University of North Carolina at Wilmington. She specializes in Catholic history. She's the author of American Cosmic, UFOs, Religion, and Technology. Her latest book, you can add to your collection, I have both of them, is The Others, UFOs, AI, and the Secret Forces Guiding Human Destiny. Doctor, great to have you with us today. Good afternoon.
16: Yeah, thanks, Drew. I always like being on your show. It's so fun.
0: Oh, it is. I love having you here. I mean, this is just a great topic to talk about because you're so, I'm not going to say you're vague on it, but I know people press you on the spiritual aspects of this. People press you on whether or not this is alien technology, and you have a way of kind of, I don't know, handling it all. Your book, by the way, correct me if I'm wrong, but I understand it is on the it's on the bestseller list already, New York Times.
16: Yeah. So it was released July 28th, and within a couple days, it was on the New York Times bestseller list, and I was really happy and shocked, frankly.
0: Wow. Congratulations. That's a real accomplishment. And I know the sales are going to continue. That's for sure. Well, let's start with the basics right now. Let's start with what strikes you most significant about the latest batch of UAP files. And of course, you could reflect back on release 1 through 4 too. I mean, this is the fifth batch, but and maybe you can answer this for me too, because I don't know why now. Why is the government releasing this? Some people speculate it's to prepare us for something bigger, that they're getting more intense. Maybe there's something they know that we don't know. Maybe there's something else behind this altogether. So what do you make of the releases? What do you make of the latest batch? And why now?
16: Yeah, that's such a great question. So the why now question, I'll answer that. And then, of course, this is my opinion based on doing this research since 2012. Okay, so the why now. We are in a space race. The United States is in a space race with other countries, China, Russia, and other countries too, India. And so, I think that before there was I would call it a pact, but there was an agreement between Russia and the United States about what people saw in space. So I've talked to astronauts and, a lot of people, astronauts have to sign NDAs when they go into space because of the things that they see. So I don't know what they see. Some have told me So the thing is that now that other countries, astronauts are in space and they have rovers in space and all kinds of things that, can take photos and videos and data, they're going to see what we've been seeing, what us and the Russians have been seeing. So it's, in a sense, we have to come clean. And I think that this government disclosure is about that coming clean. I also, though, Drew, there's some aspects of the phenomena that are truly weird. So you mentioned the orbs.
0: Yeah, right.
16: So, listen, I was on Joe Rogan last week, right. And a week prior to that, J.D. Vance was on Joe Rogan. Now, J.D. Vance is our vice president. He's Catholic. And so, they, you know, Joe likes to talk about UFOs. It's one of his favorite topics.
0: Sure.
16: So he talked to J.D. Vance. And I listened to this because a couple of weeks ago, J.D. Vance was in the news for talking about UAP and basically making the claim, well, I think that they might have something to do with demons and so forth. So, you know, this, of course, was misrepresented in the media and kind of sensationalized. So I listened to what he said, and I thought, well, this, of course, makes sense because Catholics have always had, and I've talked about this on your show before, Drew, we've always had these categories for understanding anomalous phenomena that's not necessarily from God, okay? And we will call this, we call this the preternatural. So Thomas Aquinas talked about this. You know, it's within our tradition. So J.D. Vance was basically trying to articulate this, but everybody got it wrong, you know, because they you know, who's going to know what that is? So on Joe Rogan's podcast, I went into that. I said, well, you talked to J.D. Vance, and Joe was basically saying, I don't think they're demons, or why do you think they're demons? And J.D. Vance was basically pushing back, well, I think they're demons, but I can't really explain why. So in a sense, I was able to make that complicated idea a little more, you know, I was able to clarify that within, you know, in terms of talking about the Catholic tradition.
0: I don't mean to cut you off, but can you expand on that for those who are listening? I mean, I know a lot of people want to say, hey, these are clearly extraterrestrial, but you see a spiritual dimension to these.
16: Yeah, I don't. Listen, when I first started to study this, I didn't expect to find any spiritual dimension to these. In fact, I didn't believe in UFOs. And then I got the shock that the government was actually studying UFOs, and several of the people working for the government also came to talk to me about it and worked with me too to look at data that I had. And they were looking at my data. My data, what is that? I'm looking at angel contact events. I'm looking at saints who have levitation experiences, mm-hmm. and Catholics who see what they think are souls from purgatory and orbs and things like this. So they wanted to see what this was in the historical tradition. So, you know, they didn't know either. So that's when I began to understand that, you know, the pilots were having experiences that were not supernatural, but like paranormal. They were having, you know, people were having these experiences that looked weird. And so when I started to look at the tradition of the preternatural within the Catholic, you know, our Catholic tradition, I began to see that there were correlations between those. And so that's what I think is going on. There's some connection. There are things that can appear and disappear, which is what they see. Yep. You know, how can we explain that? They don't look to be physical like we understand our physical universe. And there are a lot of other elements that make them seem like they're, you know, explainable within this category.
0: And I would agree. I remember watching an interview with who's the guy? Elizondo.
16: Lou Elizondo.
0: Lou Elizondo. And he talked about, you know, he was investigating all this stuff. When he finally went public, he says that his family, these orbs began to show up in his home. And they would kind of harass him or follow him. And to me, that's not alien. To me, that's spiritual, right? And there is an association with orbs and the occult. You know, the occult connection comes from a few places. But like in modern paranormal and ghost hunting cultures, these glowing spheres, these orbs are sometimes... they're viewed as either the people who hunt them, they think they're ghosts or they think they're spirits, but they're an unseen entity, you know. And in some of the older esoteric traditions, I mean, luminous spheres or light spheres or lights or spirit lights have also, you know, been associated with like seances and mediumship. I mean, that stuff is stuff we, as Catholics, as you know, we got to stay away from. So, you know, the spiritual energy, these orbs, you know, Lou being harassed by them, that doesn't sound alien to me. I think there's a spiritual dimension to that. So why so visible? These entities don't have to be visible. What do you make of it? And has the government taken those claims that there might be a spiritual dynamic, like Vance is claiming, with any weight?
16: Yeah.
0: Or do they think, no, this is technological and it belongs either to extraterrestrial intelligences or to foreign actors?
16: Okay, well... the government is definitely taking notice of the spiritual aspects of the phenomena, which is why I met people from the government early on in my research. And I was shocked to meet them because I didn't know that they were studying these kinds of things. And they absolutely are. And the people who are most involved in this study, like Lou, yeah, and like some of the scientists that, you know, have, you know, that have been studying this for many, many, many years, they've had experiences like Lou's experience, and they don't like these experiences. And some of them are devout Catholics who do devotions in order to protect themselves. Wow. So they know about this aspect of it. And the problem with it, Drew, is that because we've gone into a secular age of, you know, past the Enlightenment from the 1700s, when science became the foremost kind of, you know, way framework for understanding our reality, and religion was kind of tossed aside. Right. We've lost those categories. So we need to bring them back, because the people that, you know, have these happen to them, like Lou, they're suffering. You know, they're suffering, and their families suffer from this. So I actually brought this to Joe Rogan and yeah, explained this to him. This is something that people don't want to hear, but it's something that is very understandable if you happen to be devout in a religious tradition.
0: Yeah, my guest today, Dr. Diana Pulsuka. If you want to join us, feel free to dial in. We'll take a few of your calls. The number is 888-914-9149. She's got a New York Times best-selling book that's just out. It's called The Others, UFOs, AI, and the Secret Forces Guiding Human Destiny. And just did a hit with Joe Rogan 2 weeks ago. She runs in some very interesting company. I want to hear about your experiences with a guy like Peter Thiel. I mean, some of the people you run with are fascinating. In fact, I don't want to get all over the place, but let me jump to Thiel, since he just came to my mind. He's okay. One of the richest men in the world. Why is he so concerned about the Antichrist and the apocalypse, and how does he see this stuff?
16: Yeah. So when I published, the book, the first book, American Cosmic, mm-hmm, this was in 2019, and I had a lot of people reach out to me who were interested in the topic of UFOs. And one of them was Peter, and he reached out to me, and I talked to him about it. He liked the book, and he was, he's Christian. And he and I shared a professor, Rene Girard, who is a Catholic convert and was at Stanford. And he influenced both of us in extreme ways. They're like, we became, you know, at least he's a very, very devout man, Rene Girard. So, So I talked to Peter, and, so he's interested. He developed a presentation on the Antichrist, and he's interested in the Antichrist for various reasons. One being that, what is it? You know, when does the Antichrist show up? Right. Well, during the end time. Sure. And he's not predicting the end time, but he's basically saying, you know, what kind of time are we in now? And so that opens my book. So I was invited to a conference where he gave that talk. And so I went to the conference, and I thought, you know, the talk was good, yeah, but he's missing something really important. So the first two chapters of my book, I lay out what he missed and why it's so important now. And that's this idea of the interior life. So, yes, you know, his idea of the Antichrist was that it was a system that would, maybe a one world government. He didn't actually say that, right, but he said something similar to that, and that, it would provide us with rational ways to deal with life, and it would, you know, be human centered and so forth. Like what Catholics think about the Antichrist. But what he didn't get at, and which I think is very important, is the bad effects of AI. Especially AI-powered social media, which kids are using. And what's happening is it's changing the ways in which they think. And so the interior life is something that I suggested would be the first thing that goes if we reach a time period like the time period he's talking about. Right. So that's really how that worked out. And
0: Because you write about, just following up on that, you wrote about Monsignor Robert Hugh Benson, I think, the author of the Lord of the World, and how he depicted that the Antichrist will deceive by bringing comfort and ease to people. And I hear Elon Musk and other people, some of these AI, geniuses saying, oh, you know, people won't have to work. They're talking about UBI, Universal Basic Income. And I don't want to sound apocalyptic. I think AI has tremendous potential. But to your point, you know, AI seems to be having a profound impact on young people willing to surrender the hard work of doing research on their papers, and they're letting AI do it and do a lot of the heavy lifting for them. I'm worried about, you know, whether or not we're going to lose the ability for critical thinking in this next generation. I don't know what you're seeing with your students. As a professor, what are you seeing, and what influence is AI having on that? And your thoughts about, you know, this concept of the AI, of the Antichrist bringing comfort and ease to people.
16: So part of what I say in the book is, you know, as a response to Peter's idea of the Antichrist, mm-hmm. I say, you know, I go back to Benson's work, because he also utilizes Benson's work, Lord of the World, which is a book written in the early 20th century that predicts our time period. And so he predicts it really well, because he says that the worst thing that will happen is the complete erasure of the spiritual sense. The sense that we can connect with God through an interior life cultivated through kindness and goodness, but also through prayer, and that people won't even know that that exists, and that it's, you know, it is a part of our makeup as human beings that we have, you know, we're born with this. We're born with the ability to be oriented toward God, toward the transcendent. And so what do I see with my students? It's a sea change, sadly, Drew. So I see once where I saw, I've been teaching for 23 years. Throughout the early 2000s, the students would be in the hallways talking to each other, you know, and laughing and, you know, having community, right?
0: Yep.
16: Now every single one of them is on their phones. They walk with their phones. They don't talk to each other.
0: Right.
16: The worst part is that they have no sense that there is a spiritual sense. They do not know this. So when I tell them about it, because I teach religion and technology, and I say, look, you guys, you have this. And they're like, tell us more. So they really, really want to know, Drew. And another thing that's actually really sad is that students have come to me and they've asked me, they said, look, I know something really bad is happening, but I don't know how to fix it. I want to be able to talk to people my age, but we don't talk. We don't even know how to talk to each other. And they asked me to, like, one student asked me to create to be a faculty advisor for a chess club. So I became that person. So now we have a chess club where the students come, they have their phones in their pockets, they talk to each other, and they play chess. I mean, this is something that you and I would take for granted.
0: Yeah, no
16: kidding. They do not have this now, and it's devastating.
0: That's wild. I'm going to open the phones, too. If you want to join us, I'll go to the phones in a second. The number is 888-914-9149, 888-914-9149. If you're just tuning in, we're speaking today with Diana Pulsoka. She came out with a new book called The Others, UFO, AI, and the Secret Forces Guiding Human Destiny. She's a professor of religion at the University of North Carolina at Wilmington and specializes in Catholic history. You know, I want to hit one other thing you said, too, because I was recently introduced to this concept of mimetic desire. And it has really opened my eyes in some respects. And you talk about the philosopher René Girard. He eventually became Catholic, but before his conversion, he developed that idea. And despite the fancy name, it sounds very much like you know, envy in some respects.
16: Yes.
0: Explain mimetic desire and why that is so important on what's going on in our culture right now.
16: Yes. So mimetic desire is an inbuilt, you know, what we do as humans is we learn by, you know, acting just like people, like our parents.
0: Mm-hmm.
16: We mimic our parents, we mimic each other, and we form peer groups. Now, that can go bad, okay? So that's good, generally. It's a good thing that we do this. This is how we learn. But what happens is that we tend to envy, we tend to want what the what you call the, if we think about a group, a clique or something like that, there's like a leader, and we tend to want what the leader wants. So this is used to our disadvantage, by the way, by people who make money from this. So like Edward Bernays was somebody who utilized this feature of human nature, and he employed he employed actresses and actors to, okay, let's take smoking. Smoking's bad for us, right? Women did not want to smoke. They did in the early 20th century. So what Edward Bernays did was he hired actresses to make smoking look really good. And women started to smoke after that because they wanted to be exactly, they mimicked. This is mimetic desire. We mimic, you can see that in social media. We mimic, now they're influencers. Influencers are basically the people who embody mimetic desire because they have things that we want and they then tell us this is what you do to get it and so forth. And so, you know, they dictate what young people want, and it makes it worse that there's up voting and downvoting, likes and dislikes, and you know, this can ruin a young person's sense of self because they are so vulnerable at certain ages. That's why I don't think they should have social media when they're young, because it is very bad for their self-esteem. So this is a basic trait of human nature, but it can go terribly wrong, especially if it's put, it's literally engineered into algorithms.
0: So is that why you wrote about it in your book? I mean, I was saying, what's mimetic desires have to do with UFOs, right?
16: Yeah. Well, I wrote about this because I was answering what the Antichrist, if I were to speculate and say, what would be the Antichrist today? Because that's kind of what Peter was doing. Right. I basically said, what about social media and AI-generated technologies like that? Because what they do is they create a, you know, they fake what having an interior life is, which is being a peaceful, joyful existence with God, to this never-ending desire for things and for attention and things like that. So it replaces that natural desire, which should be cultivated in communities, with this fake community, you know, which is online, and fake stuff, right?
0: Yeah, Diana, let's do this. We'll take a few calls. I take a short break, so everyone who's on hold, we'll grab your calls on the other side of this short pause. If you're just tuning in, we're talking about the release of the government UAP files, UFOs, they used to be called, and if you want the old terminology, but a lot of military pilots have reported sightings. There's been infrared videos. How do you explain that? Strange orbs. We talked about that too. That speaks of the spiritual to me. Enormous triangular objects, and the Pentagon still can't explain some of these. My guest today wrote a book, two of them actually. The first one, it was on, it's called American Cosmic UFOs, Religion, and Technology. She just came out with a new one. It's a New York Times bestseller. It's called The Others. You can check her out there. And we'll continue our conversation. What are they? What are we learning? What is there a spiritual dimension? Are they interdimensional? How do fallen spirits play a role in this? And why, after decades of secrecy and skepticism, is Washington suddenly letting all of us now see so much? What purpose does that actually serve? We'll continue this conversation and more right after this.
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0: give you a look at life you don't find anywhere else. And we're doing that today. We're taking a look at UAPs, UFOs, angels, the mysteries of the heavens. The United States government just dropped, the Pentagon dropped another UAP dump, if you will. This is the fifth one. And we're exploring with Dr. Diana Pulsuka, author of The Others, UFOs, AI, and the Secret Forces Guiding Human Destiny. We're taking a look at this mystery. What if some of the strangest UFO stories being told today sound very similar to accounts recorded centuries ago? What if they're in the Catholic archives? What about flying objects or mysterious orbs or balls of light or unusual beings being reported, you know, descending from the heavens? She's a Catholic scholar who once dismissed UFOs, but she began noticing these parallels while studying the saints and the mystics. And here's the fascinating question. Does that mean maybe our ancestors saw UFOs too? What do we know about how far back this goes? The video releases, the research they have only goes back to the 1950s, but is there stuff in the Vatican archives? And is there evidence in other places? You know, we talk about stories of flying houses and balls of light. There are great mystics like St. Teresa of Avila and St. Francis of Assisi. You know, what do these stories as Catholics tell us, right? These were times when there were no satellites, there were no airplanes, there were no science fiction movies. I just wonder what's going on right now with the government at large. And Dr. Pulsuka, it's good to have you with us because I wonder why now? Why at this moment in time are we getting not just one release, two, three, four, five? And some of the latest releases have been very, very dramatic. As I said, triangular shapes, all sorts of strange sightings that there's no explanation for. One of the sightings actually kind of blocked out the stars underneath it, had a definite effect in reality. And if it was spiritual, you'll wonder what caused that. Is it possible that the government wants us to replace religion with a belief perhaps in extraterrestrials? And what are your thoughts that there might be intelligent life out there? Is it an either or? Are they mutually exclusive? How do you see this?
1: Yeah, these are all really good questions and thoughts, Drew. So to your point about the Catholic historical record, which is something that I was really deep involved with for many, many years. And part of that was put into my book about purgatory, the Catholic doctrine of purgatory. And I would go to different archives, one of which was the Historical Research Center of Philadelphia, the Archdiocese of Philly. It's huge. And it goes down into the basement, like six stories or something like that. They have so much stuff. It's almost like a mini Vatican archive. Yeah. All right. There, I was able to look at, this is pre-UFO research, I saw a lot of recorded, and when I say recorded, I'm talking about like old school people writing things down in manuscripts, writing about orbs. And one of them was someone who had witnessed this this nun in France in the 1800s who was being harassed by this orb in her cell. And she told the mother superior of the convent, and they determined that that was a soul from purgatory, and they prayed. So the whole congregation prayed, and the nun was, this orb quit coming and bothering the nun. All right. So when I see that, and this was the material that the aerospace people had come to ask me about. They were like, we really want to see all your stuff about orbs and flying objects and so forth. And I said, sure. So what they were doing, they were looking at the same kind of situation here happening today with pilots and so forth, military personnel and civilians as well. And so I don't necessarily see this as UFOs happening back in the day. I see this as the continuation of this phenomenon that, you know, was being interpreted through religious lenses happening today. And I think that's a better interpretation because of the things we talked about in the past, just a few minutes ago, Drew, where we were talking about Lou having, you know, his family being harassed by these orbs and so forth. Like, the Catholic tradition has, you know, protocols in place for this type of thing. Other religions do too, by the way. So that's how I view it. Now, why is it happening now? Well, we talked about that too, in that we're in a space race, but I also think that the government is hoping to control this narrative. I don't think they want it to be, this is just my personal opinion. What I observed was that there's been a long history of media about extraterrestrial life in the 20th century and now in the 21st century replacing Catholicism and traditional religions. And you see this most prominently in the work of Arthur C. Clarke, who's a science fiction author best known for his work with Stanley Kubrick in 2001, A Space Odyssey. So some, in fact, I think his earliest, this is a man who lives in throughout the 20th century. I think he died in 2007, and he was very old when he died. So in the 1950s, he was writing about the Catholic tradition, and he was basically doing Catholic sci-fi. But he was ultimately always, in his stories, he would always replace extraterrestrials, the idea that extraterrestrials were actually the beings that Catholics thought were God and angels. So he was really creating this template that, and you can see it with his book called Childhood's End. Basically, he thought religion was the first attempt to figure this out, but it wasn't the best attempt, that really these were extraterrestrials and that's what they have been all along. So he really replaces this idea of what we view as, you know, angels and the hierarchy, you know, with God. He replaces that with a belief in extraterrestrials.
0: Yeah, fascinating stuff. Let's take a few phone calls for you. 888-914-9149. John is in Aurora, Illinois. John, good afternoon.
2: Good afternoon, Drew. First of all, first time caller, somewhat long time listener. I've been listening since I made my Curcio back in 2024.
0: Great.
2: And my question, Doctor, also pleasure to be talking to you. I have the Joe Rogan episode downloaded. I'm going to listen to it later, but you talked about Peter Thiel, and obviously he's, you know, his big thing, or one of them, is Palantir. I'm really personally worried about Neuralink, Elon Musk's brain chip thing. And you spoke about the interior life and how you're very keen about, especially with the young people, that it's definitely, at the very least, under attack. I'm very worried about Neuralink and that just the entire concept. Because when, you know, as Catholics, the book of Revelation says that the mark of the beast will be essentially, unless I'm wrong, a choice that will be made that will sever people from God, and it will be, you know, irreversible, to say the least. And I know I'm not the only person who thinks that Neuralink could be that, because I think it would permanently separate someone from the interior life if we try to merge, like the whole just transhumanist endeavor. I'm really worried about that. I was wondering if you could, you know, your thoughts were on that.
0: Right. John, thanks for the call. I'll let Dr. Balsuga respond. Transhumanism.
1: Yes.
0: It must be.
1: Yeah. Yeah. Thank you so much, John. That all of those, I hear that. Writing the book, this last book was really hard because I had to confront all of those potential realities. In the past, when we talked about, you know, technology, you know, better technologies, better cars, you know, even, you know, better, you know, whatever we use on our computer, nothing about that technology was going to change the makeup of our brains and our bodies, right? They might change how we walked around, or, you know, they might change it that way, but they didn't change fundamentally our ability to, if we desired to connect with God and to ask God for help. And, you know, that this is different. This time period we live in now is different. Just so, in a sense, I understand your worry. It's my worry too. Now, our faith teaches us to have hope, and not to be afraid. So if indeed this is the case, John, you know, we're called to have a lot of discernment today about these kinds of technologies and technological infringements.
0: Things are really rapidly accelerating. John, thank you for your call. I do appreciate it. We're living in a strange world, though, because he's worried about the neural link implant, and I understand that. But, you know, you talk about the mark of the beast, or you talk about the Antichrist. You won't be able to buy or sell. You can see that happening with social credit scores, with surveillance, with AI algorithms. I mean, we could get to that particular point. I don't know if this is part of a government agenda, whether or not this is spiritual, as you point out, or whether or not these things that we're now seeing too in the skies are extraterrestrial. I want to get your take on that if we could. Where do you stand on intelligent life outside of the planet here, outside of our own algorithms and even outside of the spiritual? Because in the observable universe, there are literally hundreds of billions, perhaps a couple trillion galaxies out there. And the number is really uncertain. There's so many of those galaxies are so faint and distant, it's hard to really observe. But it really speaks of God's creative nature. I mean, I look at the heavens and I'm thinking, oh my gosh, you're talking about trillions of galaxies. You know, you're talking how many stars, how many planets that are out there. I mean, it's crazy the type of numbers. You can't get your head around it. And with the potentiality of, I think the number they threw out was like sextillion, planets. And how likely is Earth the only place that in the physical universe that life arose? Maybe it rose and fell. Maybe God has other life out there. Maybe there's life right now at the same time with us, and people have, the intelligence is advanced and they can travel faster than light of speed or bend time and space. I don't know. What are your thoughts on the possibility of other intelligent life being out there? And could some of these be spiritual? Yes. Some of these sightings, could some be extraterrestrial? Because you see competent eyewitnesses say that we have, extraterrestrially made, craft, the stuff of not of this world, I think is the words they use. So they have these materials or technology. I don't know how much credence to put in that, but you did the investigation. Give me your take.
1: Sure. So I'm open to the possibility, and of course the Catholic Church is open to it too, that there's possibly extraterrestrial life on a planet many light years away, or, we just haven't found it, or they haven't found us. And, that's compatible. In fact, if your listeners are interested, Paul Thigpen, who you and I both know or knew, wrote the best book on that topic about what the Catholic Church has said about extraterrestrial life. They've been talking about it for a long time. Mm-hmm. Okay. So that said, what I observed from my research and, being involved with the people who are doing these studies, this doesn't look like that, though. Mm-hmm. I'm open to the possibility that that's out there, but it doesn't look like the kind of things that we're seeing today.
0: Well, let's do this. I'm going to take one more break, and when we come back, we can talk more. My guest, Dr. Diana Pulsuk, I only have her for a few more minutes on the other side. So if you want to get in, you want to share your story or ask your question, she's a professor of religion at the University of North Carolina at Wilmington and specializes in Catholic history. She's the author of a couple books. The latest one is called The Others, UFOs,

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3: This is Archbishop Paul Coakley of the Archdiocese of Oklahoma City. Let us pray. Remember, O most gracious Virgin Mary, that never was it known that anyone fled to thy protection, implored thy help, or sought thy intercession, was left unaided. 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To thee do I come, before thee I stand, sinful and sorrowful. O Mother of the Word incarnate, despise not my petitions, but in thy mercy, hear and answer me. 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
8: Well, thanks for being with me today. We are going to open the phones. My conversation today with Diana Pasulka, Dr. Diana Pasulka, professor of religion at the University of North Carolina and the author of a new book called The Others, UFOs, AI, and the Secret Forces Guiding Human Destiny. And we're talking about UAPs, UFOs, alleged non-human intelligence, possible religious dimensions of these experiences. And love to hear from you, too. If you want to join us, 888-914-9149. I want to hit on a couple of other things with Dr. Pasulka's book, too. And Paul in Phoenix worked at the Luke Air Force Base. I want to get his take. Doctor, very quickly first, I mean, a lot of people watched Spielberg's movie. They were very excited about Disclosure Day. And it got panned. The reviews for the film were terrible. But what were your thoughts on Disclosure Day?
10: Okay. I love Spielberg's film. I'm a big fan of Jaws. I think it's a really great film. And he's super talented. But in this film followed the Arthur C. Clarke template in that it was, you know, it featured a lot of Catholic themes and a lot of Catholic characters, actually. And one of the things that it did was it seemed to replace Catholicism in a key scene where the girl, the novitiate, who wants to be a nun but is in discernment, and she's confused about the disclosure of aliens. And one of the things she says is, you can't disclose this to people because they believe in a higher entity, you know, God and so forth. And here you're going to actually give them one. And that's not right, right? That's a direct kind of, you know, replacement of, you know, Catholicism. That's the religion in the film that's being replaced with this belief that extraterrestrials are now the messianic deities.

0: Fascinating. Let's grab a few phone calls. Time's going to go quickly here. 888-914-9149. Paul's in Phoenix, Arizona. Paul, thanks for waiting. Good afternoon.
1: Good afternoon. Can you hear me, I guess?
0: Yeah, no, we can hear you, so go right ahead. You're on with Dr. Pasulka.
1: Okay, so what I worked out at Luke Air Force Base, clear back in the 1965 area, and there was a, whatever you want to call it, extraterrestrial vehicle, and they called me to look at it, and from my home, I could see this red long vehicle, red lights. That's all I could see because I'm 25 miles away.
0: Yeah.
1: And that thing, then I called the one of the officers, military officers that I had, that I worked with. And he said to me, nobody, and he really emphasized this, nobody has anything this big. And the dimension I come up with was somewhere in the neighborhood of like our big military carriers.
0: Wow.
1: They're 11 and 1,200 feet long. The carrier that I was on when I was in the Navy was, the flight deck was 596 feet long, and it was called a helicopter carrier.
0: Yeah.
1: And it was used for what they call vertical envelopment, carrying troops from a ship and on behind the lines.
0: So did you see this thing flying? Is that what you saw, or did you see it on the ground?
1: No, no. I'm 25 miles away, and I see these red lights. And the guys, when I called out there, the military officer was one of them. He said, what I just cut through telling you, nobody has anything this big. Nobody.
0: Yeah. I've heard there's been some reports they're as big as a football field, you know, and some even larger.
1: Well,
0: so.
1: That's right. That's exactly probably what the size of this thing was, the
0: crazy.
1: Length of it.
0: And what did they say at the base when you got back there afterwards? Anything?
1: Oh, it was
0: specific?
1: A big talk of the town. You know, we were all talking about it and all the rest of the stuff. But it just appeared, and it was hovering real slow as it was going over the base out there, as if maybe it was, you know, checking it out to see what.
0: And was it
1: there.
0: Silent? Was there a hum?
1: I don't know. I'm 25 miles away.
0: So it didn't make it towards you then. And you just saw it at a distance.
1: Well,
0: okay.
1: Yeah, since you mentioned it, as best I can say, there was no noise from it. It was just real quiet.
0: Okay, it's fascinating. It really is. Paul, thank you for sharing that. I appreciate it. I'm sure people were telling you what they saw, whether it had a hum there at the base, or you know how big it was, or were there other lights, or with the color. You know, Diana, how do you respond to these type of claims? That's a competent witness there. He worked at Luke Air Force Base the night that not only he, but other eyewitnesses saw not just a craft, but a spaceship. You know, it's as large as an aircraft carrier.
2: Yeah.
0: Not that the evil one couldn't, you know, he could make something small or large, a tiny orb or something big, but give me your take on these reports.
2: Yeah. Well, this I've heard. It's pretty amazing. So my father, if I can talk about his sighting, even though he didn't call it a UFO or anything, he's passed away now, but in the 1950s, he was a young man in the Coast Guard, and he was a sonar operator on a ship in waters near Russia. And he saw something very similar to what you're describing, Paul, but in the water, and it was so big, it took his breath away. He said it was the size of a football field. They didn't know what it was. They were afraid it was some kind of Russian some technology that they couldn't even fathom. It took out all the electricity and the machinations on the ship, and then it stopped the ship for 4 hours and stationed under them. And then within 4 hours, it moved along, and they were, of course, all terrified. And he told us, this is kind of like family lore from my childhood. I remember him talking about it. He didn't know what it was. But later, I met Admiral Tim Gallaudet of the Navy, and he had been collecting this kind of data from people like my dad in the Navy and the Coast Guard from 1930s on. And so there, you know, and sometimes these things would fly out of the ocean into the air, and they're giant like this. And so so I gave all this data to Tim Gallaudet, and he may actually find the log from the ship because we had all that information for him. But yeah, Drew, I mean, this is the kind of thing that shocked me in 2012 and made me a believer because of people like Paul. Like, he's not looking to see something like this. My dad didn't want to see something like this. You know, these are trained observers.
0: And it's interesting because we talk about we talk about, you know, the aerial crafts, but these USOs, you know, these unidentified, you know, submersible, or, you know, they come out of the water, they move through the water faster than the laws of physics say that they should. You talk about the size of this one that Paul reported. There was a former military pilot who told the FBI that he witnessed over the Bagram, base, I think in Afghanistan in 2002. He noticed stars disappearing overhead because something enormous was passing between them and the night sky. People describe, you know, equilateral triangles 500 feet across, moving silently without visible lights. Pilots claim to see this. So have you spoken to anybody about this, you know, in terms of the ones that are in the water that are transmedium? And again, give me your final thoughts here, because I have a few moments left too, in terms of your position is that they're strictly spiritual, or do you think that they can be both, or give me your rap,
2: yeah,
0: if you could.
2: Sure. Okay. Yeah. So I'm in touch with people all the time. So I speak to people constantly, like almost every day, about this kind of thing, because that seems to be where my research is doing now. And they're doing the same thing, like Tim Gallaudet and people in the military. Colonel Carl Nell has spoken publicly about this too. So what's my take on this? You know, Drew, after looking at this for a long time, I tend to think that first there's a variety of these things, but in a lot of instances, once you start to get the reports of the super close encounters that people have with these, a lot of times you're going to scratch the surface and find something spiritual. Now, I know it sounds very strange, but like Kenneth Arnold, the pilot who saw, you know, this is where we get the word flying saucer. This is in the summer of 1947. He's at Mount Rainier. He's flying and he sees things like this, right? And that looks to be like a Horton stealth aircraft from Nazi Germany. Like, this is the craft that they had. Right. But he also reported kind of supernatural and paranormal events that happened around that sighting. So it's a very complicated story. And I tend to think that it's both spiritual and physical.
0: And I'm going to leave it on that point. My apologies to everyone else. A lot of phone calls with some really great points, but I want to make sure people check out your book. Look for the name Pasulka, P-A-S-U-L-K-A. And the book is called, the newest one is called The Others, UFOs, AI, and the Secret Forces Guiding Human Destiny. There's so much more to talk about because we didn't even get into half of the things that your book addresses. You can find that online, I'm assuming, right? The best place to get it is there.
2: Yep. And, Amazon or any place books are sold.
0: American Cosmic, too, is your other one. I know people can check that one out, too. Hey, Diana, doctor, it's always good to have you here with me. I really am grateful for your time.
2: Absolutely, Drew. It's always fun to be talking with you. Thank you for inviting me.
0: We'll catch up again soon. You check her out on Joe Rogan's podcast. She did that hit about 2 weeks ago. But I'm out of time for the day. I just want to say thanks for letting me be part of your afternoon. Till our paths can cross, count on my deepest prayers. Say one for me, okay? We'll talk again soon.
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5: Keeping you connected with the Vatican and news from around the world, I'm Mary Graham with your weekend Catholic News and Review. The Catholic bishops in the United States are inviting Catholics to join a focused effort of prayer and action to stop the spread of abortion pills. The effort comes as data has shown an overall rise in abortion rates, despite the U.S. Supreme Court's 2022 decision in the Dobbs v. Jackson case, which overturned its previous 1973 decision in Roe v. Wade. Some reports in recent months have claimed the number of abortions in the U.S. has nearly doubled, with telehealth prescriptions and federally protected mail-order pharmaceuticals principal reason cited for the increase. Continuing his catechesis on the Second Vatican Council, Pope Leo said music is a form of prayer in the liturgy.
6: He looked at what kind of music belongs at the Mass. Well, looking back to that document, Sacrosanctum Concilium of Vatican II, says Gregorian chant is particularly suited to the Roman liturgy, and so therefore it should be given pride of place. And he said that other forms of sacred music, especially polyphony, are not excluded, but that Gregorian chant is not the only music permitted at Mass. He said that every kind of music should be appropriate, but it shouldn't just be there because it is of religious nature or because it's popular. It has to fit into the liturgical action. So he said that sacred music should respond to what's appropriate for that particular moment of the liturgy. It shouldn't follow fashions, shouldn't follow the personal preferences of the leaders. But he also emphasized the importance of the quality of the music. It should be noble and simple, high musical quality, and it should be capable of being sung by the people.
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11: Hey, all right, here we go. Welcome to Friday. The weekend is upon us. Hope you have some great plans. It's going to rain all weekend in Chicago. It's been cloudy and rainy now for a couple weeks. I'm thinking we're living in the Pacific Northwest. I don't know.
12: Yeah, I'm actually going to have to cut my grass for the second week in a row. Actually, my son's going to do it.
11: Yeah, right. Well, good luck, because it's going to rain the whole weekend.
12: Well, I'll have to wait till next week, I guess.
11: You have to wait.
12: Maybe I'll do it tonight.
11: Oh, yeah, that's true.
12: Put the headlights on the mower.
11: good thing. Hey, it's Friday, and we're gonna start out today talking about some rather somber and serious things. We're going to tackle some real-world problems that a few of our fellow listeners are experiencing, and they're kind of tough issues. And what do you do when you learn something kind of bad about your spouse that happened years ago? How do you handle that? What do you do with that, right? So we're going to talk about that. If we get through that, we're going to talk a little bit about how you handle loneliness in marriage, which in my opinion is the most painful emotion you can experience in a marriage. And we'll talk about that too. So we're going to cover some tough issues. I want to encourage you to hang around. You might be surprised by some of my thoughts on some of these issues. So feel free to let me know if you are. And this show where we tackle all things marriage related, the content is solely for educational purposes, not a replacement for mental health diagnosis or treatment. Calling into the show does not establish a therapist-patient relationship with me. We do put this show today, especially, I think, under the protection of our Blessed Mother, Undoer of Knots. Please join me in the name of the Father, and of the Son, and of the Holy Spirit. Blessed Mother, take into your hands the knots that affect married couples, and with your long fingers of love and grace, undo these knots for the glory of God. visit married couples with your grace. Renew their sacramental covenant, increase God's love in them, and strengthen their bond of peace, so that with their children, they may always rejoice in the gift of your blessing. Amen. All right. So, listen, have you heard, learned something about your spouse from the past that has rocked your world? Something that happened perhaps a long time ago, maybe even before you met. What did you do with that? How did you handle that? How did you process it all? And how did you fit it into your world, right? Your understanding of your spouse, right? Were you angry, hurt, resentful? Did it change how you looked at your spouse from that day forward? Did it alter your relationship, right? What happened there? So I'm going to share a story from a couple of our listeners with my thoughts, but if you've got a similar situation and others can benefit from it, give me a call, 888-914-9149. That's our Catholic Order of Foresters call line, 888-914-9149. Or, of course, you can always email me at doug@relevantradio.com. All right, so here we go. This is an email that I got just yesterday, but it really touched me, and I felt I needed to get on it, like, right away. And so here we go. My husband is the youngest child from a family where his father was an alcoholic and died from his alcoholism. There were alcohol, drugs, smoking, and pornography in the daily life of my husband's older brother and sister, and was lived out as a normal course in the house with no consequences from the parents. My husband's brother is 10 years older than him and subjected my husband, beginning around age 7, to pornography. He would call my husband into his room and make him sit next to him and view it. I saw this firsthand, as he would require him to do this even in front of me when we first met as teenagers. I was aware of his severe abuse by his brother. But just as my husband never smoked, did drugs, or drank alcohol, I was led to believe by him that he was adamantly against pornography and never viewed it on his own. He told me this past week that he was not completely honest with me and did have a pornography problem even after we were married and we had our first child. Said that he remembers, after about 1 to 2 years of marriage, the day he decided to stop, and has stopped for the last 20 years of our marriage. I do believe him, but I am very deeply hurt, feel deceived, feel stupid, and feel now that we have an invalid marriage, since I was lied to and did not know of his problem prior to marriage. He is my best friend, a very loving father, and a good husband, but he has a lot of anxiety and has never been able to be natural around me. Said he feels like he has been walking on eggshells our entire marriage, feels like he has nothing to offer me, and his sensitiveness and defensiveness has gotten worse and worse over the years. I can't help but wonder if our marriage is valid, and I don't know what to do. All right, so here we go. First, please, do not feel stupid. Yes, you were deceived, and yes, that hurts deeply. But I don't believe you have an invalid marriage just because your husband had a struggle with pornography that you didn't know about at the time you got married. You could talk to a priest about it, of course, but I don't see that as invalidating your marriage whatsoever. So you can rest at ease there. You, I fully believe, have a very valid marriage, right? But I do have a couple of very definite thoughts that I want to share with you. First, you may find it helpful to look at your husband differently than you do now. I wonder if it would be possible for you to look at him with great joy and great pride. Your husband overcame an addiction that started when he was 7 years old. And he's been free of that addiction for over 20 years. That's a huge accomplishment. And I believe it is a great tribute to the love he has for you that early in your marriage, he found the resolve and the strength to walk away from pornography. That's a really big deal. you know, it's not his fault that he became addicted to pornography. But what he has done is nothing short of heroic and a wonderful thing. And what a wonderful thing it is when a wife is able to be proud of her husband for accomplishing something heroic, something many men are not able to do and continue to struggle with. Think about those scenes in the New Testament where Jesus freed someone from the bondage of Satan. Think about the joy those people felt and the joy that their family felt when these people were finally set free. I wonder, would it be possible for you to experience that kind of joy because your husband has been set free from the bondage of pornography? Second, I would like to address where you say that you were very deeply hurt, and that makes perfect sense. Marriages are built on trust, and now you've learned that a secret that he had carried for, learned of a secret he'd carried for over 20 years. But I also wonder if perhaps it would be possible for you to look at this a little differently, to look at this with a certain sympathy. Few men, and no Catholic men that I know of, are proud of their use of pornography. Most men go to great lengths to conceal this from other men, and especially from their wives, because they know how deeply this would hurt them. And no man uses pornography to hurt his wife. Most men that I know who are struggling with pornography are consumed by shame and guilt. And this keeps them from disclosing this information to their wives. So I would just ask, please don't judge him too harshly. As backwards as it may seem, he most likely hid this from you out of love, not out of some evil intent. Thirdly, I would like to encourage you to make use of this situation to deepen in you the virtue of forgiveness. I assume he's been to confession, and if so, he's been forgiven by God. And if God has forgiven him, who are we to withhold forgiveness? Jesus was pretty clear that forgiveness is not optional. It's required of all of his followers, at least up to 7 times 70 times. And I've dealt with forgiveness on a number of past shows, and you can find them on the Marriage Unhindered site. At the Relevant Radio website or the app, right? Or I would encourage people to go out to the Forgiveness Institute, forgivenessinstitute.com, and there's some great resources there to help you with the hard work of forgiveness, to be sure. Fourth, I want to comment on his anxiety and his inability to be natural around you. My hunch is this all stems from his exposure to pornography at such an early age. The research is pretty clear that early exposure to pornography significantly rewires the brain and very much deforms the way a young man looks at and thinks about a woman. Your husband's psyche has been deeply, deeply wounded through no fault of his own. And it has deeply wounded, deeply corrupted his ability to deal with you in an open and a vulnerable way. And this is a situation that should be met with a certain amount of sympathy, in my opinion. He could really benefit from some professional help and counseling around this area, and I mean that in great seriousness. You end by saying that you don't know what to do. Well, here's my advice. Hold him. Love him. Forgive him. And celebrate the miracle of him being able to overcome this addiction 20 years ago. Then, tell him you realize how deeply wounded he has been and encourage him to get some help to heal those wounds. And then let him know that you will walk that journey arm in arm with him. And then find a marriage counselor who can help your husband and you deal with this situation. Go together to the sessions. I would encourage you to become his advocate and his most energetic cheerleader. You say that he's your best friend, a very loving father, and a good husband. I will say, you ain't seen nothing yet. If he's all those things with this wound that he's been carrying all these years, he will far surpass any expectations you have if that wound can get healed. Okay. And then you're going to end up with an even greater husband and an even more terrific marriage. You know, and since you'll be going to therapy together with him, you'll have the opportunity to heal the pain that you feel right now as well. And you will come out of this a far better person as a result as well. I mean, here's one of the great things about being human. We get to choose how we look at things. You can choose to look at this situation through a negative lens. My husband can't be trusted. He withheld important information from me before we were married. I can no longer trust him. Or you can choose to look at this situation through a positive lens. You can say, I'm so proud of my husband. He overcame a terrible addiction that started when he was a mere child. And because of shame and guilt, he couldn't even bring himself to share this with me at the time we got married. But now, 20 years later, he's found the courage to trust me with the one thing in life that he is the most ashamed of. What a wonderful and courageous thing he has done. I am so blessed to be married to a man of such courage. He made a big step forward by becoming vulnerable to you and telling you about this. The way you handle this will tell him very clearly that you are safe and he can continue to be vulnerable with you, or that you're dangerous and he needs to continue to protect his heart from you. So I beg of you to look at this through a positive lens. I promise you, your marriage will be stronger if you do. Please look at this as an opportunity to celebrate your husband and not to condemn him. One final thought. You may both want to tune into my show on September 1st. On September 1st, I will have with me Dan Ongst and his wife. Dan has fallen down into the rabbit hole of pornography and sexual deviance about as far as a man can fall. But he climbed back out and he started an organization called Road to Purity to help other men who had the struggle they did. So we'll talk about Dan's journey, but we're really going to focus on his wife's journey and how she processed that, and why she didn't divorce him, and why she stood by him, and why her support was so invaluable to him being able to overcome his addictions. And his behavior was pretty bad, okay? So I think both you and your husband will find the show on September 1st to be very valuable, all right? So there you go. Those are my thoughts, and I'm so sorry that you are suffering about this. I'm proud of your husband that he found the courage to talk to you about it after all these years. Frankly, it's a compliment to you that he said, I think my wife is safe enough for me to talk about this. So those are my thoughts. I hope you find some value in them, and I hope you use this to springboard into a deeper love and affection and a stronger marriage as a result. All right, I'm going to take a quick break, come back. We're going to tackle another similar situation. You listen to Marriage Unhindered. I'm your host, Doug Hinder, licensed marriage and family therapist. 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

0: There we go. Jim, great segue into my next email, my friend. That's, and Jim doesn't know what I'm going to do here, so.
1: Holy Spirit.
0: The Holy Spirit moment right there, my friend. Forgiveness. Yeah, man. We need that for sure. Where would we be without it? Thank God we have a God who forgives, huh? You're listening to Marriage Unhindered. I'm your host, Doug Hinder, licensed marriage and family therapist. Taking your calls, 888-914-9149. Anything on your mind, anything you want to talk about, anything you'd like to get some advice on or some direction? Or if you have been in a situation similar to the email I just read, or the one I'm going to read, a similar story, a little different. Love to hear your story and how you processed it and what you learned and what you can share with other listeners who, I promise you, there are a lot of people out there in the same situation that, they learned something that they didn't know before. And, you get married thinking you know it all, or at least you know all the important stuff, right? And all of a sudden you find out, well, maybe there was a secret in there that you didn't know about. Generally, those secrets come from a place of shame, and they're hard to talk about. So, 888-914-9149. All right, so here we go. I'm hoping you could give me a little guidance. I wrote in about a year ago with struggles in my marriage. Last September, my husband made his Cursillo. And it has been life-changing. Cursillo. Did I say that? Did I pronounce that right? Cursillo? I think so. Been life-changing. He's a new man, and I am so grateful. He's still trying to navigate being a good Catholic husband, but it's all a work in progress. I love that. I think that's a healthy attitude right there. This week, some news surfaced about something that happened 12 years ago. My world has been rocked, and I'm not sure how to respond. This isn't him anymore, but it still happened. How do I move forward in our marriage and not dwell in the past, but also deal with what happened? How can we use this to form our marriage and move forward in Christ and in our faith? Well, I'm just going to pause right here for a second. I mean, the fact that you're even asking that question is the first step towards healing, is how can we use this to move forward? How can we use this to deepen our love and deepen our love for Christ and for each other? That's one of the most beautiful things I've ever read. And God bless you for having that attitude. I was looking into a Retrovi weekend, which we're both on board to do, but the 6 weeks to follow is when they get together afterward in small groups to kind of reinforce and encourage everybody. It would be difficult as we have 3 young kids at home. Yeah, and wherever this weekend takes place, we'll have travel a long distance as well. Are there other options for marriage retreats for healing and reconnecting that I would recommend? All right. We've tried counseling in the past, but to find a good Catholic counselor who is covered by insurance is impossible. Unfortunately, it's pretty difficult. And there's some reasons for that, but I won't go into that. Any thoughts or recommendations would be helpful. She says, God bless. Signed, anonymous. And then a quote, all things work for good for those who love the Lord. And that's one of the healthiest attitudes any married person can have right there. All right. So listen, here we go. So I looked up what the Cursillo is, and it's a 3-day retreat weekend. So obviously her husband did that and found great spiritual benefit in that. Cursillo. Yeah. Cursillo. Yeah. I'm just Cursillo. There we go. Thank you, Jim. All right. First, let me just tell you how happy I am for you that your husband has made some wonderful positive changes in his life. All the glory to God. How blessed you are that you have a husband who says, I want to be a better man. I want to be a better Christian. I want to live a life that pleases God and my wife. With that attitude, your marriage will continue to improve year after year, month after month, day after day. This is a wonderful, this is the attitude that great marriages, great couples have. All right, so as to what happened 12 years ago, what I'd love to say is put it out of your mind. It's ancient history. It has no business in your present life. All right, but I also know that that's impossible, right? You can't make yourself forget something, right? And in fact, the harder you try to forget something, the more it gets cemented into your memory, right? So, my personal opinion, really, is that the thing that harms marriages more than anything else is memory. You know, the devil can get into our memory and keeps bringing back painful episodes from the past. And the more we dwell on it, the more disharmony that it tends to produce in our present. And that's exactly what the enemy wants to do, right? So what's the solution to this memory problem, right? And I came across a quote, I don't know who to give credit to for it, but the quote was, we all have a bad memory because we always remember the bad stuff, right? And unfortunately, we remember the bad stuff and not the good stuff. Well, one trick is to crowd out the bad with memories of the good. So whenever you remember something bad, you also go back and remember two good things, right? So crowd out the bad with the good. So, but I think the solution to the memory problem is actually forgiveness. Forgiveness doesn't erase the past, but it helps you see it through a different lens. It helps you to see it through the lens that our good and gracious God sees it. And that's the lens of, you know, we were created in the image and likeness of God, but we have a fallen human nature. And because of that fallen human nature, we will sin. And when we repent of that sin, we will be forgiven. And so that's the model that we're called to imitate as husbands and wives. You know, we are married to a person who is a victim of fallen human nature and who will in fact sin. And when they've sinned and when they repent, we are given the privilege of forgiving them. That's important, right? To know that we married people who aren't perfect, they're going to mess up, and we get the chance to forgive them. And I think the six most powerful words in any marriage are, I am sorry, I forgive you. Okay? There you go. And, okay. So, excellent. So let me just, yeah, I mean, you're actually on your way towards forgiveness. When you say, this isn't him anymore. Beautiful. That's part of how you see him in the present and not him from the past. Part of the journey of forgiveness is to appreciate the world that the person grew up in and lived in at the time they did that bad thing. So understanding his situation, his environment, the influences in his life at that time will help you kind of forgive him. To understand how we could make those choices, right? The idea is to try to reach some level of understanding as to why, at that given time, the choice he made seemed like a good idea, you know? And if we can see the brokenness that was in him, if you can see the brokenness that was in him at that time, at least the broken thinking that led him to make a poor decision, whatever that was, it gets easier to give forgiveness, all right? So I would say, listen, rejoice in the fact that your husband is committed to becoming a better man. Give thanks to God that he's giving you the opportunity to give forgiveness. What a great and wonderful God we have indeed, all right? So I will say this. I've done a number of shows on forgiveness. I think one where I dealt with it the most probably was the August 28th show of 25, so almost a year ago, August 28th of 25. This year, I dealt with it on February 11, March 23, and July 14. Okay? So you can go back to RealmRadio.com or the Realm Radio app, look up those four dates. Jim, will you put those in the show notes for us? Okay, thank you. And then you learn a little bit more about forgiveness there, right? I also encourage you to go out to the Forgiveness Institute. Just Google that, forgivenessinstitute.com. A lot of good resources there to help you get your mind into a good place for forgiveness. And then the other thing I'd say is, and again, I really hesitate to do this because it sounds somewhat self-serving, and I don't mean it to be that way, but you want to do a weekend getaway, it's really hard because you got these kids. Well, I've got my marriage tune-up workshop that you can find on marriageunhindered.com. And it's affordable. You go through it at your own pace. But we go through handling conflict, nurturing and growing your love, and we go through forgiveness, okay, all in that workshop. And I put that workshop together specifically for people in your situation who want to keep getting better, got to work through some hurdle out there, But you got kids. You don't have the freedom to just pack up, or maybe you don't have the money to go away for a weekend kind of workshop thing. Well, this thing is really affordable. And I think it could be something that could really be helpful. So it's called Marriage Tune-Up, and you can find it on marriageunhindered.com. Jim will put that in the show notes as well. I think that could be quite helpful. All right. So there you go. Two emails in a row where wives discovered something about their husbands from a while back and kind of rocked their world, right? If you're in a situation like that, or you were in a situation like that, and you figured out a way to get through it and get to the other side and get to a better place, give me a call and tell me about it, all right? All right, so here we go. So now we're going to change up the topic from discovering something to we're going to talk about loneliness, which I think is perhaps, my experience has been, it's perhaps the most painful emotion you can feel inside a marriage. So got this email a week ago, no, just this past Monday, all right? So here we go. I'm going to read it. I'm going to tee it up, and then we'll probably go to a break, and then I'll give you my thoughts on it. Hi, Doug. I really appreciate your show. I've learned so much from you. Thank you very much. And it gives me so much hope, not only for my marriage, but for life in general. Well, you're very kind to say that, and that's what we're trying to do here. So I can't help but feel incredibly lonely in my marriage. Sometimes I feel like everyone and everything is more important to my husband than I am. His work, his clients, his employees, his parents, his sisters, our three kids, the properties, and I just get whatever's left over. And when you're as busy as we are, there often isn't much left over. I don't feel special or seen by him. Sometimes I don't even feel like he really listens to me. He'll ask me about things I've already told him. Well, hold on a minute. Let me back up just a hair here. Okay, so I want to, before I get to that, So, all right, so she says, so we're so busy. I wanted to make a comment about that paragraph. We're so busy, there often isn't much time left over, right? So, let me start off by thanking you for the email. Loneliness in marriage is one of the most painful emotions anyone can experience. And this is an emotion experienced by women more so than men, although men can suffer from loneliness as well. Women often suffer from loneliness because their husbands are focused on things outside the home, like their jobs, their hobbies, etc. Men often suffer from loneliness because their wives are focused on things inside the home, such as the kids and all the domestic duties that occupy so much of the day, the laundry, the cooking, the cleaning, etc. Regardless of the reasons, loneliness hurts a lot. All right. So then she goes on. All right. I don't feel special or seen by him. Sometimes I don't even feel like he really listens to me. He'll ask me about things I already told him. He doesn't notice when I get a haircut. He'll comment on a new shirt I'm wearing when I've actually had it for months. I know these things may sound small, but when they happen over and over, they make me feel like I'm just not on his radar. Let me say, I found this paragraph personally difficult to read, and that I'm often guilty of the same offenses. It's an area that I and a lot of other men need to really focus on. All right, and honestly, this has brought me closer to God. She goes on, I've come to realize that God is the only one who can truly fulfill the deepest needs of my heart. I'm praying more and going to Mass more often, and I'm grateful for that. But even with that, I still feel lonely and unloved in my marriage. All right, but so good is coming out of this evil, right? So you're deepening your relationship with God, and you're, you know, praying more, going to church more. So you're already bringing some good out of this bad. Sometimes I wonder if I've been putting too much of my happiness and sense of worth in my husband. Maybe I've been expecting him to meet needs that only God can meet, or maybe I'm not speaking his love language either. Maybe he feels unappreciated or lonely in his own way and is pouring himself into work, family, and other responsibilities because that's where he feels needed. Well, that's I'm very impressed with how you've worded that. You know, as my wife puts it, the problem in marriage is you have two imperfect people who are trying to love perfectly. So I believe you're correct. We all tend to expect our spouse to give us what only God can give us, which is total and true happiness. And I really love your observation that perhaps your husband feels unappreciated and lonely as well, and he's dealing with it by pouring himself into his work. That's a possibility. And it's a credit to you that you've even considered that as a possibility. Well done, and a credit to you for having that insight, you know? All right. I also feel selfish even bringing this up. My husband works incredibly hard and carries a tremendous amount of responsibility. I know he loves our family and does so much for us. I don't want to minimize any of that. I just don't know how to reconcile being grateful for everything he does with feeling so lonely. Well, you know, this is a pretty common scenario. It's not unusual for a man to think that the best way he can show his family that he loves him is by making a lot of money so they can have a nice house, go to good schools, and have some material advantages. But these men are, of course, very wrong about this. Okay. All right. She goes on. Where does she go on? All right. Recently, a close family member went through a divorce after an affair. She had been very lonely in her marriage and eventually found someone else who made her feel loved, appreciated, and seen. I have absolutely no desire to find that kind of attention anywhere else, but watching what happened made me realize how dangerous prolonged loneliness can be. It honestly scares me. All right, I've got some very definite thoughts about that, but I need to take a break. I'll share those when we come back. We've got a caller we'll get to as well. So stay tuned as we talk a little bit, learn a little bit more about this listener's battle with loneliness and my thoughts on what you can do about that. Don't go away. We'll be right back.
1: Well, what does the left love? The left loves the environment. And it's killing the environment. It's in our water. Tests in other countries show that endocrine blockers from chemical abortion pills are in the water.
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9: This is Marriage Unhindered. 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

0: wish I could hit those high notes. I wish I could hit any note singing. I can't hit any notes. Welcome back to Marriage Unhindered. 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Taking calls, 888-914-9149. I'm in the middle of an email from a woman who is very lonely in her marriage. Before I get to that, though, I've got a caller. I've got Mark out in Southern California, and he's got a comment about the first email I read where the woman was concerned that perhaps her marriage was invalid because her husband didn't disclose a pornography problem that he had at the time they got married. So, Mark, talk to me. What feedback do you have?
1: Oh, hi, Doug. Love your show. Love your ministry. I hope you're so on forever. You just do a great job.
0: Thank you.
1: Yeah. So, yeah, absolutely. So, having looked into annulments myself, I'm divorced. I'm still single and all that. But I looked into a lot of stuff and learned a lot. And I thought just to offer possibly some comfort, assuming that the email writer was worried that somehow she would, you know, it would be invalid.
0: Yeah.
1: Without any of her input, which can be the case with things like form, matter of form and stuff like that. But
0: sure.
1: In this case, just she, obviously, like you said, she needs to see a priest. But my understanding from reading books and talking to

0: person being deceived would not have married their spouse if they had known, mm-hmm. is my understanding.
1: Okay.
0: And a quick example, a lady, and this is true, it was in the book, it was a good book by a very, you'd know him, I forget his name, but he is a Catholic author, mm-hmm. and all that.
1: Okay.
0: Example was the lady never wanted to marry a guy who smoked because half her people in her family had died from smoking diseases.
1: Mm-hmm. Mm-hmm.
0: And I guess her husband deceived her and didn't tell her that he smoked, and then he started smoking in her marriage, and she couldn't handle it mentally, and she got an annulment approved because it was
1: interesting,
0: just something, yeah. So, but for me, if let's say my spouse hadn't told me about her smoking, and then she tells me, or she didn't tell me before I get married, yeah. and then we get married, and I find out she's smoking, for me, I wouldn't divorce her. It's not for me. That isn't a
1: deal breaker
0: material.
1: Yeah.
0: So anyway, I don't think if this woman is saying, no, I would have still married him if he had told me, I just wish he had told me, type of thing.
1: Sure.
0: What I'm trying to say is an annulment can't be forced on her in this case, is my understanding.
1: Good. I agree with that. Yeah. To me, I think it's absolutely a valid marriage and shouldn't have to worry about that. And so she can rest easy, I think, on that point. So good. Mark, thank you for calling and confirming that, my friend. And thanks for listening to the show. I hope you have a great weekend.
0: You too. God bless.
1: God bless. Thank you. All right. So back to our woman who is lonely because her husband is busy taking care of everything, everybody but her. And there's just like she gets whatever time is left over, which ain't much time left over. So, all right. So then the last paragraph I read was she's worried. She's scared because a close family member got a divorce after an affair. Wife was lonely. She found someone who made her feel wanted and needed and had the affair, and that destroyed the marriage. And she's worried about that. All right. So my thought, listen, I think you're right to be scared by this. There are a lot of reasons why a woman would have an affair. But in my experience, the work I've done, loneliness is the number one reason. Gentlemen, take note. God did not create marriage to cause loneliness. He created it to cure loneliness. He clearly saw that it was not good for Adam to be alone. In other words, it was not good for Adam to be lonely, so he gave Adam a wife. This is one of the classic ploys, though, of Satan. When he finds a lonely spouse, wife or husband, he will often bring someone else into that person's life to take an interest in the person. Someone who is kind, who laughs at your jokes, who asks you questions, who looks at you and seems genuinely interested in you. Often this happens at work, but I've worked with couples where this happened at church or in the neighborhood or at the grocery store or the park, the playground. Now, often this doesn't become a physical affair, but it can become an emotional affair pretty easily, right? And then it drives an even deeper wedge between husband and wife. Now, because the wife has someone to compare against the husband or vice versa, and then that usually ends badly because it just keeps bringing to mind all of the things that are bad about the husband, right? So it's good for you to be scared about this so that you can be on your guard against it so that it won't happen, right? My advice is always to keep members of the opposite sex at arm's length. And when you stick your arm out there, you use your left arm because at the end of your left arm is your left hand. And on your left hand is your wedding ring, which says that you are in a committed and exclusive relationship. Okay. All right. So she goes on. She finishes. So I guess I'm wondering, how do I handle this? How do I learn to find my fulfillment in God without simply accepting loneliness as the price of marriage? How do I communicate this to my husband without making him feel like he's failing me or that everything he does isn't enough? I don't want to become resentful. I don't want to withdraw from him. And I certainly don't want to look outside my marriage for something I should be building within it. God bless you for saying that. I just want to feel loved, known, and important to the person I chose to spend my life with. And I want to learn how to love him better. Man, this woman is rocking it, man. She's got the right attitude here. I really appreciate any advice on how to navigate this and hopefully grow closer to my husband rather than further apart. This is just beautiful the way she's said all this. So

0: So here we go. Fasten your seatbelt, right? So what should you do now? I think it's a two-pronged approach. First is you need to talk with him about this. I mean, it's really important. Now, how do you go about doing this in a way that will not leave him feeling disrespected or like a failure? Those are the two things you must avoid at all cost. Do not disrespect him, and don't make him feel like a failure. So there's a few ways you can go about this. One is to use the formula that I talk about all the time. I feel when you, and I'd like to ask you to please. I feel when you, and I'd like to ask you to please. So the conversation could go something like this. I feel lonely when you work so many hours, and I'd like to ask you to please be home for dinner, you know, two nights a week or whatever, or come home a little early one night a week so we can go out to dinner and have a date night. Or I'd like to ask you to, you know, not check your emails once you're home, or, you know, or whatever it is you would like so that you could feel more cared for, right? So I feel when you, I'd like to ask you to please. And the great thing about the formula is it really treats him with respect and doesn't let him know you're a failure, because it puts the focus on you and what you need as opposed to what he's not doing, all right? But you got to do it in that order. You got to start with your emotion first and then his behavior. Otherwise, he will feel disrespect like a failure. So you got to lead with I feel. You got to lead with those two words, okay? Another approach might be to, you know, take him to dinner, right? Just let him know in the morning, say, listen, I'm making reservations tonight for dinner. I expect you home by 5 o'clock because I'm taking you out tonight. You know, he'd respond well to that, would be my hunch. Then ask him, listen, are you happy in the marriage? If he's as happy as he could be, or could he be happier, right? And if he says he's not all that happy, then you could ask if, you know, he thinks there might be some value into trying to figure out what's getting in the way of your happiness and try to work on a few things. If he says yes, but he doesn't want to go to therapy, well, then you might want to look at a good book like John Gottman's 8 Dates or his 10 Lessons to Transform Your Marriage. You could take the book, read a chapter a week, and then talk about it on date night, right? Another choice would be my Marriage Tune-Up workshop available at marriageunhindered.com, which I talked about a little bit earlier, right? But that's if he says, yeah, I'm not all that happy either. But what if he says, yeah, I'm perfectly happy. I got no complaints. Well, I think in that case, you reply by listing out his virtues and his qualities and how much you respect and love him. And then you explain in very few words your loneliness and ask him if he'd be willing to give you a present. And the present would be for him to perhaps help you figure out why you're so lonely and to see if there isn't something perhaps he could do to help you overcome your loneliness. The good thing about this approach is it puts the burden on you that there's something you need to do to help yourself overcome the loneliness, and you're not blaming him for it. But if he's willing to give you a gift, well, then you could recommend a book or a workshop or a couple sessions with a therapist and see where that leads, okay? So either way, whether he says, no, I'm not as happy as I could be, or he says, yeah, I'm fine. You know, if you got a problem, you got a problem. There's still things you can do about it, all right? And I think just by the tone of this email, it seems to me you're a very compassionate, a thoughtful and a caring woman. And I think you can pull those conversations off pretty well. Second approach is a spiritual one, right? It's prayer. It's developing a supernatural perspective on marriage and on the suffering that comes with marriage, because all marriages contain suffering. It can help to develop a perspective that marriage was created for your holiness first and foremost, and your happiness secondarily. Original sin really messed up God's original plan for a happy marriage. And as a result, all marriages contain some suffering. But here's the good news about suffering. Suffering is actually good for you. In Vitel Lahoti's book, Holy Abandonment, he makes the statement, adversity is the shortest road to sanctity. Then he quotes St. Alphonsus Liguori, who says, the science of saints consists in suffering constantly for Jesus Christ. This is the shortcut to sanctification. Let me repeat that. Adversity is the shortest road to sanctity. This is a shortcut to sanctification. All right? So You see, here's the deal. You don't have to suffer for your marriage. You get to suffer for your marriage. You get to unite your suffering with that of Jesus Christ, who felt very lonely, especially in the Garden of Gethsemane, when he was abandoned by everyone. It is good to appreciate that suffering is vital for virtue development. The loneliness you are feeling is helping you rely more fully on God. That's a good thing. And perhaps more fully develop the virtues of patience, humility, sacrificial love, just to name a few. And lastly, I would share with you a solid psychological principle. We move towards and we become what we think about. So I would strongly encourage you to make a definite daily effort to think about your husband's virtues and qualities. Make a list and drive out any negativity. Drive it out of your mind when it pops up. Yeah, I know. Easier said than done, but also it pays large dividends. Okay. Well, all this has turned into a rather lengthy answer to your email, and I apologize for that, but it's such an important topic. I just want to send a word out to all the men who may be listening. Please do not leave your wives feeling lonely. If you do, you open the door to Satan to come into their life with another man to fill that void. If you love your wife, you will protect her. The best way you can protect her heart is to keep loneliness far away from her doorstep. All right? If you love your wife, you will not leave her lonely. Nothing that you are doing in your life, I don't care what it is more important than your wife. Nothing. Am I clear about that, Jim?
1: You are very clear.
0: Nothing. Do not leave your wife lonely. That's a really, really bad thing. All right. Well, listen, it's been kind of a heavy day, so I'm not going to give you a Friday rant. But so here's my 1 minute to a rekindled marriage. Ask your spouse, how can I pray for you? I mean, what that says is your heart matters to me, right? This is especially powerful. If you notice that your spouse is maybe a little distracted, a little preoccupied, you can put your arms around him or her and say, hey, it seems like something's on your mind. What can I pray for you? Okay. So today, that's the action word, right? And St. James in his epistle says we should pray for one another. So today, here's your call to action. Ask your spouse, how can I pray for you today? And then do it. All right. So here we go. We always have a memorare for that couple that's going to have some big, big fight tonight. Something maybe they're going to learn that they didn't know about their spouse's past. They're going to have a hard time getting past it. They're going to need a lot of grace. And put that grace at the fingertips of our Blessed Mother. Please join me. Remember, O most gracious Virgin Mary, that never was it known that anyone who fled to thy protection, implored thy help, or sought thy intercession was left unaided. Inspired with this confidence, we fly to thee, O Virgin of Virgins, our Mother. To thee do we come. Before thee we stand sinful and sorrowful. O Mother of the Word Incarnate, despise not our petitions, but in thy mercy hear and answer us. Amen. Hope you enjoyed today's show. God bless you all. I hope you have a wonderful weekend. I will look forward to being with you again on Monday. Take care, everyone.
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4: 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The Roman city of Tagaste is home to a remarkable but restless 16-year-old boy. Torn between his intense desires and his brilliant mind, he has become a slave to his passions. His mother prays for his conversion. But can making bad choices and getting into trouble ever be a pathway to God? This is the story of Augustine.
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I long to love you, my God. 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The wasted youth wherein I ran from you and sought after all the satisfactions of hell. 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Such was my heart, O God. Such was my wandering heart.

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1: Hush.
0: Quartus, can you see anyone?
1: Stop speaking, Quintus, and let me look.
0: What's the problem?
1: The problem, Servius, is my loudmouth brother's about to get us caught.
0: Maybe if you weren't too dim to look and listen at the same time.
1: Oh, move aside, all of you.
0: Augustin, wait.
1: Look at him climb.
0: Is there anyone out there, Augustin?
2: Shh. No one. The orchard's empty. Now hurry up and climb the wall. Or am I the only one here with guts?
0: So cocky.
1: I'll show you guts.
2: Are you coming, Servius?
0: I don't like this.
2: Why not?
0: It's wrong. That's a joke, right?
1: Old Albus has gone to sleep.
0: And even if not, his house is on the other end of the orchard.
2: He won't catch us, and he'll never know.
0: Yes, but
2: we're not waiting around for you to man up.
0: All right. All right, Augustin. I'm coming. Before you lose your nerve, please.
1: How many should we pick?
2: All of them.
0: I've never enjoyed pear picking before tonight.
3: We can't carry them all, Augustin. Why not just...
2: So carry what you can. And use the rest for target practice.
0: I knew we brought him for a reason.
4: Who's out there?
3: Albus.
2: Run! Quickly! To my father's barn!

0: That was a close call.
1: How many pears did we nab?
2: Looks like 29 between us.
1: Excellent! How are we supposed to eat all these?
2: I don't even like them, actually.
0: You're predictably quiet, Servius.
3: This was careless, Augustine.
0: The alternative was careful, and careful is dull.
3: Then it was unkind.
0: And altogether thrilling! Just what life should be!
3: Why did we have to strip the tree bare? Why couldn't we just take what we wanted to eat?
0: Because I don't play unless the game is all or nothing. And besides, these mealy things aren't fit for a slave.
3: So you throw them to the hogs?
0: Eat up if you like.
3: I'm going home.
1: Oh, come off it, Servius.
3: Enjoy your all or nothing victory without me.

0: won't tolerate this nonsense any longer. He'll be off to Carthage in the spring.
1: Augustine!
2: What?
1: Augustine!
2: What is it, Mother? What?
1: Get yourself out of bed immediately.
2: What's all the noise out there?
1: Your father is trying to prevent Albus dragging you to the magistrate for what you've done to his pear trees.
2: Oh, Servius!
1: I want you dressed and ready to face your father.
2: I'll get up once the yelling stops.
1: You'll get up at once!
2: All right! What? Why do you cry?
1: Augustine!
2: Mother, look at me. All right, I'm coming.
1: At once.
2: At once. Now please dry your eyes.
1: I'll be waiting in the kitchen. You have 2 minutes.
3: This is an absolute mess you've gotten me into, son.
2: I told you, Father, I'll find a way to make up for it.
1: Making up for it isn't the point, Augustine.
3: Monica, it is entirely the point.
1: Patricius!
3: Have you any idea how much it'll cost me to make good on Albus's losses?
1: We'll manage. I'm more concerned about what could have convinced our son to do something so clearly wrong.
3: There you go again with wrong.
1: What's happened to you, Augustine?
2: What's happened to me?
1: Where has your innocence gone?
3: He's not a child anymore, Monica. That's how it goes.
1: Growing up is no excuse for wicked behavior.
3: Clarify your notion of wicked for me.
1: I think the stripping of a fruit tree belonging to an old man with no other source of income is very wicked indeed.
3: He said he'd make up for it, did he not?
1: This isn't the only issue, Patricius. His total disregard for others, his defiance of us, his conduct with young women.
3: He's a man now. I expect him to take some real interest in women.
1: Patricius?
3: None of this behavior is any different from that of dozens of other young men here in Tagaste.
1: I don't want our son to be like the other young men of Tagaste. I want our...
3: You! Stop right there, son! Who said this conversation was over?
2: It's a fight, Father, not a conversation.
1: Augustine, please. This needs to be settled.
2: I agree. But I think it's a problem between the two of you, not me.
1: Excuse me?
3: How dare you show your mother such disrespect?
2: Is that a privilege that belongs only to you?
3: What does that mean?
2: How faithful have you been to your wedding vows lately?
1: Augustine!
2: Am I not simply living out your example, Father? Am I not going by my whims, following my passions, regardless of whom it might affect?
3: You are entirely out of line!
1: Augustine!
2: Oh, yes, and of course, you have an answer for such selfishness, don't you, Mother? You have your Christianity, your virtuous moral code. It subdues the passions, but it doesn't make sense of them, and it certainly doesn't fulfill them.
3: You have one more chance to bite your tongue.
2: So who's correct? What should be followed? The passions, the intellect, indulgence, temperance?
1: Patricius!
2: I suppose I have my answer.
3: Augustine.
2: Don't worry, Father. I'll be off to study in Carthage soon, and then... You won't have to hear my honesty.
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1: Untangle my son's mind and heart.
5: Whoa! That's 3 denarii, son.
2: 1, 2, 3. Many thanks.
5: Yeah, good luck to you. Yeah!
2: Look at this place.
6: You've made it, Augustine! Hello, Carthage! Hey!
7: Watch where you're going, will you?
6: You ran into me!
7: Out of my way, Rubbernecker!
8: Come back here, you rat!
7: On second thought, stand still and act natural while I hide behind you.
2: What? Why?
8: Shh. Now, where did he run off to?
2: He's gone.
7: Phew! Close call.
2: Why was he...
7: Hold that thought. Calvis! Leo, over here!
9: There he is!
2: Why was he chasing you?
7: Oh, he's just upset that I took these sandals from his shop.
9: Cutting it a bit close today, Sylvester?
7: Next time, Leo, you can be the decoy.
10: Who's this?
7: I have no idea. Who are you?
9: Augustine. Just arrived from Tagaste.
10: Wherever that is.
7: Forget about him. What did you two make off with?
11: Only his priciest togas, that's what.
9: Tyrian
11: purple.
9: You stole these togas?
11: And why not?
9: Was it some kind of payback, or...
7: Honestly, do we need a reason?
11: See it, take it.
9: Want it, do it.
7: That's our motto. Carthage is a cauldron of pleasures, my friend. Only the foolish don't seize them.
9: I like the way you think.
7: Then pick up your satchel and follow us.
9: Where?
7: To the Festival of Megalesia! Well, what do you think of this, Augustine?
9: There's certainly nothing like it in Tagaste.
7: Here, I think I see a better spot this way.
9: Wait for me, Sylvester! Does no one here watch where they're... Oh.
1: Forgive me for being so in the way.
9: No, wait! I'm sorry. The fault was mine.
1: Yes, I think it was.
9: You're not hurt?
1: Oh, not a bit. You?
9: Just embarrassed. I can't seem to avoid running into people today. Though no one else has been half as lovely.
1: Are you sure our little collision didn't knock the sense out of you?
9: Not a bit.
7: Augustine, are you coming?
9: I'll catch up with you.
7: Suit yourself.
1: Your name's Augustine?
9: Aurelius Augustinus. If you wish to keep things formal. And yours?
1: Aurora.
9: I'm very glad to meet you, Aurora.
12: Carthage, 373 AD. 2 years after leaving Tagaste, Augustine revels in the decadent pleasures of his new home. His unexpected meeting with Aurora leads him further astray. But when the writings of Cicero and Virgil arouse his deep longing for beauty and truth, he questions everything, including his wayward life.
9: You are the life of souls, O Lord. Deep within, I longed for you. But I was too in love with love, and I sought to fulfill my desire with lustful pleasures. Yet somehow, I did fall in love, and was loved in return. But, O God of mercy, in your goodness, you would not let my heart find rest in tainted things.

0: But for me, I must depart and learn to sing my verse to the shepherd's pipe. I know well that it is better to suffer in the woods and to carve my love upon tender tree trunks. For as they grow, you, my love, will grow with them. Love conquers all. Let us yield to love.
1: And so the crows, Augustine. I don't think I've ever heard Virgil delivered with such passion.
2: Huzzah!
1: We'll have to come again and bring... Augustine? Are you all right?
3: These words, Alypius, they stir up so many... such a deep ache.

0: Alypius, out of all the speeches and lectures we've attended together, nothing punctures my heart like the dramas of Virgil.
1: But why do you keep returning if it causes you such pain?
0: It's not that kind of pain. It's...
1: catharsis?
0: Longing. A deep desire. A pull. Do you not feel it?
1: I feel enlivened by the words, impressed by their delivery.
0: No. This isn't that.
1: Nearly 2 years of companionship, and I still don't understand you.
0: There's something present within Virgil's words that stirs.
1: So avoid the theater, and you'll avoid the pain.
0: The pain has been there my whole life. The words merely fan the flame.
1: Then avoid the words, and you'll avoid the fanning.
0: I don't wish to avoid it. That's my whole point. There's something beautiful about this pain. Something deep-rooted, unavoidable. I need to follow and see where it leads.
1: To what end, Augustine?
0: I wish I knew. I desperately wish I knew.
1: I think what you need is a stiff drink.
0: Some other time. I told Aurora I'd meet her and Adeodatos at the market.
1: Well, I suppose that's a more goodly remedy. Give her my greeting. Maybe she can help you better understand these passions of yours.
0: Of passions? We do indeed have an understanding.
1: Off with you, you scoundrel.
2: What do you say to plums, Adeodatus? Or maybe, what about pears? Is that so, little man?
0: Aurora!
2: Here comes Papa.
0: Now, who is this absolute vision standing before me?
2: Sir, I would hope that you'd refer to her as the love of your life.
0: That sounds right to me. Don't worry, little man. There's a kiss for you, too.
2: How's the theater?
0: Oh, stunning! I've never heard Virgil like this.
2: Will you take me?
0: I was hoping you'd ask. And how is our little talker today?
2: Does that answer your question?
0: Did you enjoy your visit with Cassia?
2: I did.
0: What's wrong?
2: Nothing.
0: Rubbish.
2: It's only... she's so glad to be married. She can hardly speak of anything else.
0: Let her. Marriage means nothing.
2: To her, it means everything.
0: Then let's hope it lasts.
2: I want to be married, Augustine.
0: Marriage wouldn't be any different from what we have now.
2: It would be very different. I would be a wife, not a concubine.
0: Aurora, please, you know that...
2: Go on. What do I know?
0: Let's forget it.
2: Forget it? How could I forget that I'm a freed slave? How could I forget that the law won't allow you to marry someone so far beneath your station?
0: Aurora!
2: Don't speak to me as if I were a fool, Augustine.
0: You're not a fool. That's not what I'm saying. But we've had this conversation before, and having it again won't change what we can't have.
2: I'm not vying for what we can't have. I'm just telling you that I'm sad we can't have it.
0: I know you are. And I'm sorry I can't mend that. But we have exactly what all married persons do. We have deep affection. We have understanding. We share humor.
2: We have... a beautiful son.
0: A beautiful son. We live just like every other family does. What's marriage other than religious pressure and social niceties? We don't need that. We have passion, Aurora.
2: Your father really does have a way with words, doesn't he, Adeodatus?
0: Well, I'm grateful for the endorsement. Let's say we go home.
2: Let's walk a little longer.
0: Oh, I'm afraid I have some important studying to do if I'm to turn this gift for words into a successful profession.
2: I suppose I'd rather be seen on...
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0: Alypius! Alypius, over here!
4: What's all this?
0: The result of an excellent argument between the professors.
4: About Cicero's canons?
0: About the very purpose of rhetoric itself.
1: But what about the cannons?
5: Enough! Enough now! Quiet down, all of you. I'll remind you, Counselor, that this entire discussion began because you claimed that an orator must have an understanding of what is truly moral in order to properly carry out his profession.
6: In fact, Headmaster, it was Cicero who made that claim, but I do agree with it.
5: Morality has nothing to do with proper rhetoric. Rhetoric is a matter of what to say and how to say it. Morality oppresses that with questions of why.
6: The question of why is inseparable from the question of what. Words are spoken with an end in mind. The very purpose of rhetoric is learning how to use words to achieve that end.
5: In essence...
6: Then it would be very dangerous indeed to foster persuasiveness without good intention.
5: You fear a compelling fool?
6: I fear an eloquent devil.
5: Devil, good intentions, truly moral. Even if you're correct about all this, how are we to determine what's truly moral?
6: I think it begins with determining the nature of the intention. Is it vainglorious or humble? Self-serving or benevolent?
5: You make it sound as though rhetoricians should behave as public servants.
6: And so we should. Our words are only valuable in as much as they guide us deeper into the eternally true. I quote Cicero.
5: I think I've heard plenty from him.
6: I quote Cicero. Law in the proper sense is right reason in harmony with nature. There will not be one such law in Rome and another in Athens. One now and another in the future. But all peoples at all times will be embraced by a single and eternal unchangeable law.
3: When do you think they'll get back to Cicero's canons?
0: Forget the canons, Olympias. This is indispensable.

0: been on my mind for days now, Olympias.
1: Oh, you poor excuse for a gladiator.
0: The question of eternal truth.
1: Get up and fight back.
0: What could be of greater significance?
1: That's more like it.
0: Are you hearing anything I'm saying to you?
1: Augustine, I'm watching the games.
0: That isn't half as important.
1: Well, it's twice as interesting.
0: Olympias, my mind is caught in a stalemate.
1: All right, explain it. Briefly, if you can.
0: I've never given much thought to the eternal before. Suddenly, thanks to Cicero, it's all I can think about.
1: So, what exactly is the problem?
0: As I see it, there are three.
1: Ah, good heavens.
0: First of all, I do long for wisdom of the eternal. But I also desire sensual delight.
2: Do you have to choose one over the other?
0: The senses distract me from the discipline of thought. But my mind can't fulfill the needs of the flesh. They tear me in opposite directions.
2: I would simply embrace the stronger.
0: That's problem number two. I don't think I could give up either of them.
2: Then they have to be reconciled to one another, yes?
0: Possibly. But that's what brings me to problem three. The more I wrestle with this, the less sure I am of the virtue of bodily pleasures.
2: Wait. Did you just use the word virtue?
0: For lack of a better word, yes.
2: Okay. Now this is extraordinary. Is Augustine developing a conscience?
0: Don't count on it.
2: Virtuous! What prompted you to even consider such a concept?
0: I don't know. I came to Carthage all too happy to embrace the sensual. Now, thanks to Cicero, I find myself questioning that. And I'm not sure how to proceed. Forgive me for distracting you from the games back there.
2: I'll get over it. Just try and pick a more suitable moment for your philosophy next time.
0: Agreed.
2: I'll see you later then.
0: So long, Olympias.
3: Great cosmic battle that, to this day, is waging between the god of light and the god of darkness.
0: What was that?
3: Yes, friends, gather closer. Listen to my preaching if you would hear the truth. This world is a battleground between the god of good and the god of evil. We are all of us caught up in it. Your many sins of the flesh bear the mark of the god of darkness.
0: This is no Christian dogma.
3: But don't be disheartened. The fault is not yours, but the darkness within you. You long for answers, for justification. I can see it. Manichaeism holds the key.
0: Manichaeism holds the key. Sir? Please, tell me more of this Manichaeism.
4: Roman Tagaste, 374 AD. Augustine excuses his sinful and indulgent life, thanks to the vile heresy of Manichaeism. Bored of city life and its pleasures, he moves his young family back to Tagaste to find peace and stability. But a reunion with a childhood friend may upset that plan and launch Augustine into new adventures.

I had let myself be taken in by fools, Lord. One part of me was pursuing the emptiness of pleasure and glory. The other, striving to be made clean of such ailments. I was a man, torn, a wretched soul, bound in affection to mortal things. But you are ever close upon the heels of those who wander from you, my God. And you turn us to yourself by ways most wonderful.

0: Jesus, look upon my wandering son. Set him straight. Your gaze is all it'll take. Augustine?
1: Oh, whoa!
0: Augustine!
2: Hello there, Mother.
0: What are you doing here?
2: 3 years of city life has grown tiring. We felt the change was needed.
0: Oh, thank you, Lord. Come here, give your mother a hug.
2: I'm glad to see you, Mother.
0: Is that?
2: Would you like to meet them?
1: Aurora!
2: Mother, this chatty little fellow is your grandson, Adeodatus.
0: Come here, precious boy. Oh, let me see you.
2: And this is Aurora.
3: I've been so eager to meet you, ma'am.
0: I'm glad to finally put a face to the name, dear.
2: We haven't much money at present. That'll change once I start giving lessons. We're hoping we can stay with you in the meantime.
3: I'll be very happy to take care of all the work around the house.
2: We can even discuss spiritual matters now, you and I.
0: Augustine, have you come to Christ?
2: The Manichees got to me before you did.
0: The Manichees?
2: Yes. What's wrong?
0: Can we speak privately?
2: It's Aurora, isn't it?
0: Excuse me?
2: You won't allow us to stay here because you won't have your son's concubine in the house.
0: Shame on you. I may not like the nature of your relationship, but I wouldn't punish her or my grandson for it.
2: And what makes Manichaeism worthy of punishment?
0: Their absurd teachings. The God of good, the God of evil. It paints God falsely. It completely disregards Christ himself. I can't stomach it. I won't have heresy in this house.
2: I adopted this heresy, Mother, because it's the closest I've gotten to calming the whirlwind within me.
0: The church has...
2: Your church ignores human longing and holds impossible stories as irrefutably true. I can't ignore the longing, and I can't abandon logic. Manichaeism is the only thing that has room for both.
0: I'm so happy you're home, sweetheart. But until you abandon these false doctrines, you may not stay in this house.
2: Quite a welcome home.

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1: Logical option, Mother. It offers justification, not accusation. It allows me passions and intellect. Both of them as real as these bricks. So why do I feel so hollow?
2: Still taking what isn't ours, are we?
3: Do I know you?
2: You always did have sticky fingers.
1: Wait. Servius?
2: But the pear tree. Now that was taking it too far.
1: Servius! You little snitch.
2: Augustine, you scoundrel.
3: Guilty as charged.
2: I saw your mother in town. She said you'd come home.
3: Not 5 days ago.
2: I have to say, I'm surprised you would ever return to Tagaste.
3: Carthage is magnificent, but draining. Especially with a young family.
4: So, you've come back to work as a brick mason?
3: Oh, these! No. I'm just gathering unwanted materials. I plan to repair my father's old barn and use it as a classroom.
2: Oh, a teacher.
3: Rhetoric. Assuming anyone here is interested in such things.
2: As a matter of fact, I am.
3: Really?
2: Whoops, I have to run, but I'd like to continue this later.
3: Absolutely. Servius, come to my mother's for supper this evening. You can meet Aurora and our son.
2: I'll be there!

0: I think you're oversimplifying the whole matter.
1: So you've been telling me for 2 years now, Servius.
2: Pass the figs, would you please, Monica?
3: Certainly.
0: When it comes to friendship,
1: Cicero said that friendship is having someone to whom you can say everything with the same absolute confidence as to yourself. What could be simpler than that?
0: Ah, but he also said that true friendship can only exist between good men. Now, I'm no Christian, but...
1: Are we not good men?
0: That's my question, Augustine. Are we?
2: I think that's a question for his mother, Servius.
3: I want no part of their yammering.
1: My point is this. Friendship improves happiness, abates misery, and life is nothing without it.
0: Cheers. And on that note, I think my little friend Adeodatus has been very patiently waiting for a game. Hey, come back here, you.
1: Wait for me.
3: Oh, it warms my heart to see my son laugh.
2: Servius does much for his spirit.
3: So do you, Aurora.
2: I hope I do. Monica.
3: Yes, dear?
2: I know you don't like the nature of my relationship with your son. And I want you to know that if marriage were ever possible, I would make
1: Aurora,
2: sure...
1: Aurora! Mother!
2: Augustine? What's wrong?
1: Servius, he just collapsed. Run and get help, quickly!

0: Servius?
1: Augustine?
0: Servius, you're awake!
1: What are you doing here?
0: You collapsed in the field during our picnic. Some kind of quick, vicious fever.
1: When was that?
0: 7 days ago. You've given us a real scare, my friend. Mother even called for a priest.
1: Did she?
0: He baptized you almost at once, despite my best efforts. Such a laughable sight. There you lay unconscious, and this pious fool raises...
1: Don't do that.
0: What?
1: The priest, the baptism. Don't joke about that.
0: Oh, come on, Servius. We joke about that nonsense
1: all the... If you wish for us to remain true friends, Augustine, you'll stop this mockery. Now.
0: Where is this coming from?
1: I wish to be a good man. Your mother sought to help me in that when I couldn't do so myself. And if I'm here, after so close a brush with death, I have no right to be flippant.
0: All right. If you say so.

0: There's my Lady Venus.
1: Hello, love.
2: Hey, what's this? No welcome home kiss? No, how was your business in the city?
1: Augustine.
2: How does Servius fare? I was glad to see him on the men before.
1: Augustine. Really...
2: What?
1: Servius took a turn for the worse the day after you left.
2: Oh, dear. How is he?
1: He's gone.
2: Gone?
1: I'm so sorry.
2: I see.
3: Leave, but...
2: Tagaste is ill-suited for a school of rhetoric, Mother.
3: That's not the truth, and you know it.
2: I need a change.
3: You have more than yourself to think about, Augustine. Aurora is well settled here, and your son...
2: I can't bear to remain here.
3: Why?
2: My heart is black with grief, Mother. Servius is dead.
3: Oh, son.
2: And yet I can't stop looking for him everywhere. He'd become a second self to me. Now that he's gone, it feels as though I've been lost along with him.
3: Augustine.
2: And do you know the funniest part? I truly believe that such agony would be beautiful. Just as it is in the words of Virgil. But it isn't beautiful. This agony is oppressive, terrifying.
3: Stay, son. Let me help you through it.
2: I'm truly sorry, Mother.
3: Augustine, please!
2: I have to leave.

0: Merciful God. How many years now since Augustine took his family and left for Milan? How many years of endless prayer? Yet every letter from Aurora tells of a man who's falling deeper and deeper into confusion and hopelessness.
1: And that's why I wanted to speak with you, Bishop Faustus. Your preaching in the streets all those years ago is what turned me on to Manichaeism in the first place.
2: You flatter me, young man, but I'm afraid
1: I'm in great need of some clarity.
2: What about?
1: The human person is a battleground. Our very nature as body and spirit is a result of the war between the God of Light and the God of Darkness.
2: You are correct.
1: What happens to us when the war is over?
2: Pardon?
1: When the battle is finally won, one way or another, what will become of our nature?
2: Well, you see, I... Must it come to an end?
1: I'd like for it to. Wouldn't you?
2: Oh, but heavens, why? Such glorious conflict is what makes us who we are, as you said.
1: Yes, but...
2: Why not accept its permanence and learn to savor it?
1: I see.
2: Is there anything else?
1: No. I think there's nothing else.
0: Jesus! You who must have such love for your own mother, look on the heartsick mother of an afflicted son and answer her prayers. Please, Lord, when will you deliver Augustine?
3: Magister Augustine? Sir?
1: What is it, Felix?
3: Are you all right? You seem... well... truthfully, your lecture today was alarmingly cynical.
1: I'll gladly accept any reason you can give me that it shouldn't be.
3: May I direct you somewhere that might give you a reason?
1: Where might that be?
3: Basilica Martyrum.
1: A Christian church?
3: And the home of one Bishop Aurelius Ambrose, possibly the finest rhetorician in Milan.
1: Is that what you've heard?
3: With my own ears, yes.
1: I've no interest in priestly sermons.
3: Trust me, sir, you'll be very interested in Ambrose.
4: Milan, 384 AD. 8 years after leaving Tagaste, Augustine is a respected orator in far-off Europe, where he holds a position in the Imperial Roman court. But despite his achievements, his growing disbelief in truth pushes him into despair. From these dark depths, he discovers the words of another gifted orator who changes his life.

I couldn't see the truth, Lord. I had rejected the Manichees and all their hypocrisy, yet I could not stop my mind's eye being plunged into the pit. But you were caressing my weary head, O God. You were closing my eyes to vanity, though I knew it not. And in this resting, I ceased from myself a little. And in my waking, I saw you, infinite.

0: The Arians argued that Christ is unequal to the Father. But Christ himself said, "The Father and I are one." Is he a deceiver, brethren, that he should claim to be what he never was? No. We alone are enslaved to such vanity. Away then with arguments where faith is required. O cup of heaven, fill us with simple faith, that we may sing the words of David. My lips shall rejoice in all my song to thee, and so too shall my soul whom thou hast redeemed. Amen. Now, let us stand and pray.
1: My goodness. As captivating as...
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3: Bishop Ambrose.
0: Your servant, sir.
3: May I have a word?
0: You may have as many words as can be spoken in the next 3 minutes.
3: Well then, my name is Augustine. I'm the chair of rhetoric in the imperial court.
0: Yes, I've heard of you. They say you've a real way with words.
3: So it seems to you. That was quite a homily in there. I'm surprised you've not gone the route of politics.
0: In fact, by God's grace, I've escaped the route of politics. Governor one year, bishop the next. That, my friend, is what we call baptism by fire.
3: I'm sure the congregation is grateful for it. Your words are beautiful.
0: The truth is inherently beautiful.
3: Yes! I do disagree with what you said about the abandonment of reason, but...
0: I'm afraid you misunderstood.
3: You said away, then, with arguments.
0: Where faith is required, yes. Reason should not replace faith. But neither should faith ignore reason.
3: This is the first time I've heard such a thing.
0: Must be shocking for a man of intellect.
3: Intellectual, yes. When my heart isn't getting in the way.
0: I see.
3: Would you teach me more about faith and reason, Bishop?
0: I'm afraid I have no time for such things at present.
3: I'll meet you anywhere at any time.
0: Forgive me. It simply isn't a...
3: Please, Bishop. I'm desperate for answers.
0: Be here at dawn tomorrow.
3: Then your doctrine of redemption must be false, Bishop.
0: Why do you say that?
3: If the soul and the body are as interwoven as you say, the soul must be as wicked and unredeemable as the body.
0: The body wicked? Forgive me, son, but your head is full of the river. Good things can be used in a wicked fashion, but that's not the same as being unredeemable, let alone inherently evil.
3: But if something can be used in a wicked way, if it's corruptible, how can it be good?
0: It's good because it's corruptible.
3: Oh, now you're just using word tricks like the rest of us.
0: If a thing is supremely good, it would be incorruptible. It's true. But the same would go if it were in no way good.
3: Why?
0: Because there would be nothing in it to corrupt. How could a fig rot unless it was first healthy and satisfying?
3: Then

0: If it were, it would be good.
1: Then what is it?
0: It simply is not. It is the absence of what is, or what is meant to be. Just as darkness is merely the absence of light. You're not inherently wicked, young man. You're just corruptible.
2: And every time we meet, Aurora, a new reality, a new understanding of something that satisfies the intellect and stirs the heart. It's astounding and invigorating and frightening even to have so many things click into place at once. Every single... What? What's that smile for?
3: I've not seen you this full of life in a long time, love.
2: Come here a moment. I had nearly despaired of ever finding such truths. You've been patient and gentle amidst all my desperate searching. Thank you.
3: Just promise me you'll keep going now that you've gotten this far, and that'll be payment enough.
2: I promise.
4: Oh, sorry. I didn't mean to intrude.
2: Adiodatos. I was just about to go looking for you. Can you wash yourself up in the next 5 minutes?
4: Well, sure, but...
2: Then be quick about it. You're coming with me to the Basilica.
4: Really?
2: Bishop Ambrose is giving a series of lectures this evening. I want you to hear them.
4: Excellent! But I've told Grandmother I'd help unpack the rest of her things.
3: I'll help with your grandmother, Adiodatus. You go with your father.
2: Go! Hurry along! Olympias is waiting for us there! What on earth?
4: Father, what is this?
2: I don't know.
4: The soldiers. They're in the Basilica.
5: Augustine! Adiodatus!
2: Olympias!
5: Thank heaven I found you.
2: What is this? What's happened?
5: I have no idea. Imperial soldiers have just arrived, but I'm not...
2: Where's Ambrose?
5: That's the problem. It seems he's barricaded himself inside the Basilica.
2: Alone?
5: I don't...
4: Father! There he is! On the terrace!
6: Brothers and sisters of Milan! Loyal followers of Christ! Brothers! Sisters! The whisperings you've heard are true! Empress Justina has demanded that this basilica be turned over to the Arians. I tell you plainly, it is not mine to give, nor theirs to take. And I make this promise to you now. I'll not give up anything whatsoever from the temple of God, which I have promised to protect. Hear me, soldiers of Rome. Only by force of weapon, even to the point of death, will you remove me from this holy place. For this is our faith, that the Lord Jesus Christ is mighty, and whatever the outcome, his will shall be fulfilled.
2: I've never witnessed such a display of zealous faith before, Mother. Not apart from those who believe blindly.
7: That is certainly not Ambrose.
2: He would be the first to rebuke such a thing. Yet the zeal is there, to the point of total willingness to give up everything, even his life. I want that.
7: God be praised.
2: What's this? I'd have thought you'd jump for joy.
7: I've never had more cause. And yet...
2: What?
7: Augustine, belief is the first step. If you truly wish to live a Christian life...
2: Oh, I do. I know it's no simple task, but I'm ready for it.
7: Augustine...
2: You can help me, Mother. Me, and Adiodatus, and Aurora. Why do you cry?
7: My precious boy, do you truly desire such things for yourself and your family?
2: I do.
7: Then you have to say goodbye to Aurora.
2: What are you talking about?
7: You wish to follow

0: Christ. That means leaving sin behind, whether it be heresy or unchaste relationships. And since you cannot marry the girl...
1: Mother, how can I possibly...
0: Son, I love you. I love Aurora. And I know you love each other. And that's why you have to do this. Christ awaits you both. But if you wish to reach him, you must walk away from everything, everything that prevents that. No matter how painful it is.
1: Oh God in heaven.

0: We'll be setting sail in a few minutes, folks.
1: She'll be ready.
0: Is Carthage home, miss?
2: Yes.
0: Oh, this must be a happy departure, then. I'll give a shout when it's time.
3: He should keep his big nose out of other people's affairs.
4: Hush now, Adeodatus.
1: The boy's right, mother. Leave him be.
4: I apologize. Go on, Adeodatus, bring your things aboard.
5: Can I help?
3: Thank you, Olypius. I've got it.
2: Just a moment, son. Before we board, may I have a private moment with your father?
3: Sure.
5: We'll wait on shore.
2: I remember the morning we met. I was walking the city streets, still newly free, uncertain where I was going, when I ran into a trouble-seeking country boy.
1: I think he ran into you.
2: He did. And he scolded me, and then he looked at me, and he apologized. And I held his gaze, and I knew him all at once. I saw the intensity, the confusion, the depth of his passion. And I wanted to understand it, to be a part of it. I wanted to fulfill it.
0: Time to be on our way, miss.
1: Please, give us another minute.
0: Make it a quick one.
2: And as fate would have it, I was able to be a part of that passion. He wanted me to be.
1: He did. He does.
2: But somehow, I never fulfilled it. He loved me, but his heart has always been restless.
1: Aurora.
2: And I think I understand now that I can't fulfill it.
1: No, no, I won't do this.
2: Augustine.
1: Please, forgive me. This is cruel, selfish.
2: Augustine, after so many years, you've discovered at last what your heart has always been searching for.
1: I won't have it. Not if this is what it costs.
2: You promised me. You promised me you would keep going.
1: I renounce that promise. I would never have made it if I'd known it would lead us here.
2: Here we are. And if you did renounce it, if you did choose me, could you love me with all your heart, knowing that you've stopped walking toward what you believe to be true? No, you couldn't. And I could never forgive myself if I let you do that. I guess I've also found what I've been searching for. I understand your inner turmoil at last. The head, knowing that this is best. The heart, screaming in protest.
0: The time is now, miss.
2: I won't be a moment. Augustine, promise me one more thing.
1: Anything.
2: Take care of our boy.
1: What? But he wants to go with you.
2: He deserves the best that the world can offer. A freed slave can't give him that. You can.
1: I promise you.
2: Goodbye, my restless love.
1: Aurora?
3: Wait, wait! Mother!
6: No, Adeodatus, you must stay here!
7: Augustine!
5: Augustine, breathe.
7: My heart is bleeding. Olypius, it's bleeding.
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6: 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Shh, shh.
7: Augustine, my friend, it'll be all right. I don't play unless the game is all or nothing.
5: What was that?
7: Olypius.
5: Yes.
7: I need you to arrange something.
5: Anything.
7: Find us a place. Somewhere far. Private. I need to go away. I need to pray. For the sake of my son. And Aurora. It's time for me to settle this once. And for all.
8: North Africa, 386 AD. Desperate for genuine conversion, Augustine and his companions retreat to the quiet countryside for intense prayer and discernment. Although his friends try to help him, Augustine fears he'll never be free from the sins that stand between him and God.

Tempestuous thoughts rage in my heart, Lord. I miss Aurora. Terribly. But in truth, I cannot tell where missing her ends and lust for her begins. What is this poison that twists my longing for good things into a shallow desire for the carnal? Where did it come from? Why would you permit such a bitter seed to take root in the first place? How can it possibly be uprooted now? This barrier that keeps my heart from you, this chain that I can't bear to suffer any longer, but can't bear to shake off. How, Lord? How?

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5: You know that new pre-roll they're doing for Ave Maria University before we start the rosary? It doesn't get old. It's really well done. The sound design, the pictures and all that. And that's pretty exciting. You know, a relatively new Catholic university located down there in Sunny Ave Maria, Florida, now has a campus in Ireland. And there's like 40 million people in the United States of America of Irish descent. Did you know that?
6: That's a lot. I am one of them. I know you
5: are,
6: too.
5: I'm one of them, too. And there's a lot of them in the Midwest. I've never been to Ireland, but I am going in October on a pilgrimage to Ireland.
6: That's so awesome.
5: Scotland and Wales. We were going to go to the Holy Land, but that was too complex. Mm-hmm. So, and it sold out, and not quite sure who won the raffle during the pledge drive, but I'm sure somebody did. Hey, folks, it's Sunday evening. It's the 23rd of August. Pray for my older brother, Ray. He turns 70 today. Happy birthday, Ray.
6: Aww.
5: And we're going to pray the glorious mysteries today. Yeah, we had a lot of fun growing up as kids because I had five older brothers. There's always something to do.
6: No shenanigans.
5: If there wasn't, we invented it, right? And probably the famous one was when my older brother, Jim, started yelling that he was stuck in the chimney. And they called the fire department. He wasn't stuck in the chimney. He was sitting on the roof yelling down the chimney that he stuck. Yeah, it was great.
6: Oh,
5: those were fun times.
6: Gosh.
5: All right. No call.